0: in joy of life eternal, and will be there singing the Lord's praises and rejoicing with the angels in that holy, holy, holy, that the Lord has done all these great things for us.
1: So to reflect a little on the Father in this parable, and as you said, at every turn he is surprising us with not behaving as we would think he should, and especially as the culture of his day would have required him to behave. What does it tell us about God and our expectations of how he should behave?
0: Yeah, he's always surprising us with the gospel. I mean, it's an amazing thing. The Lord's grace and mercy is never expected. I mean, how could sinners expect it? Even the Son, walking there in despair, who knows the Father, can't expect it. Make me as one of your hired servants. But the Lord is gracious. It's what he says to Moses. I'm going to be gracious to who I will be gracious. I'm going to be compassionate to whoever I want to be compassionate to. In other words, I'm God, so you can't stop me. You can't stop me from being good. You can't stop me from sending my Son. You can't stop me from dying on the cross. In fact, Peter tried last week in his confession, and he says, get behind me, Satan. You're not thinking about godly things, but things of men. You can't prevent me from bleeding and breathing my last and enduring all of this suffering and shame. You can't undo my love for you. You can't escape my compassion. It's always pursuing us and chasing us down and grabbing us up and dusting us off and inviting us into the joy of God. This is the house, the church is God's house, and it's filled with this joy of repentance, the joy that the Lord calls and forgives sinners and gives us this undeserved gift of life eternal. And it's who God is. It's who the Father is. And the Father here that Jesus is giving in the parable is a picture of our Heavenly Father and of Jesus and the Holy Spirit, the mercy of the most blessed Holy Trinity, which for sinners is undeserved, it's incomprehensible, the depth cannot be plumbed, and it is the foundation of our joy that knows no end.
1: We know for at least strong implication that at least two of these scribes and Pharisees in particular, actually did enter the joy of the Father's welcome, Nicodemus and Joseph of Arimathea. Nicodemus, we know, is a Pharisee, and Arimathea, likely in the same class or classification. It's possible. If it weren't possible, Jesus would not offer it, I don't think. But the fact that there are Pharisees in real time who hear this and believe in Jesus.
0: Yeah. Those two you've mentioned are great, and then there's more and more. I mean, Paul's a Pharisee, and he presents himself as the example of God's faithfulness to the Jews. So it's in Romans chapter 9 when he says, well, what's the advantage of being Jewish? How are we supposed to think of these things? And he says, well, consider me. The Lord called me. And the book of Acts will talk about this, how many from the Pharisees were becoming disciples of Jesus. So we see that, and we rejoice in it, that this preaching, it does work its effect. And there are those who will lay down their pride and humble themselves and rejoice at being lifted up by Jesus and sitting at his table with sinners and tax collectors and all those who are called into his kingdom. So those two examples are prime for us, because you're 100% right. The Lord's word is always working. And who knows? We don't have any indication that the scribes and Pharisees who were here, one was either Nicodemus or Joseph of Arimathea. It seemed like Nicodemus was maybe the early disciple because of that conversation with Jesus in John 3. It's an early indication that he's starting to catch on. It seems like Joseph comes along later, especially in Passion Week, and he's arguing there in the Sanhedrin for the release of Jesus. But either way, so we don't know if one of those were the grumbling scribes and Pharisees. But either way, we trust that the Lord's word always does the work for which it's sent. It never returns void. And while the Pharisees as a body reject Jesus and the salvation that he brings, there are those who are plucked out of the fire and rescued.
1: 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He posts theology on the YouTube channel Wolfmiller One. 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Brian, thanks.
0: Hey, Todd, they told me at CPH that if you order 10 copies, it's $5 each, so that's really cool. So thank you for having me. This is a lot of fun talking about this, and hope people enjoyed the little book.
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0: Of all the documents in the 16th century Lutheran confessions, the one that I think proves most practical, they are all practical. Sound theology is eminently practical. So the Augsburg Confession, the Apology, and all the other documents that we find in the 16th century Lutheran confessions are eminently practical. But the most must be at least a pair of Luther's catechisms, because he wrote them to essentially be Christian handbooks for teaching, for life, for doctrine, all of those things. And they were to be, in a lot of ways, the church's handbook. That's how he intended it. The small catechism, the church in your home, so to speak. The large catechism, the congregation. And this is why those catechisms emerge from the pen of Luther as these eminently practical documents that remain completely practical today, as practical as they were when Luther first wrote them. But why did he write them? Was this just an academic exercise, a theoretical treatise, or was there a practical reason for writing these things? We're going to begin a series of weekly conversations with Pastor Paul McCain of Concordia Publishing House about Luther's large catechism, going through it step by step, beginning today with a little introduction to why Luther felt compelled to write his catechisms. Welcome back to Issues Etc. We're coming to you from the studios of Lutheran Public Radio in Collinsville, Illinois. I'm Todd Wilkin. Thanks for tuning us in. Pastor Paul McCain is a regular guest. He's publisher and executive director of editorial for Concordia Publishing House based in St. Louis. He is also general editor of Concordia, the Lutheran Confessions. Paul, welcome back.
1: Hi, Todd. It's so good to be with you and talk about the catechisms.
0: We need background on all the documents of the Lutheran Confessions, because that gives us the context for properly understanding them in their time and today. But this is one where it is especially important to understand this document that can be read, and it makes perfect sense outside its context, but its context really explains the need that Luther and the other reformers saw, even in their day, for such things. With the large catechism, what lit the fire under the reformer to write this thing?
1: Well, I tell you what, your choice of words is just pretty spot on. There was a fire lit under Luther to put in writing, finally, a catechism. Others had, in fact, Luther himself had asked other people to do this, but what really triggered Luther's passion here was when he was sent out by his prince, by his elector, to visit congregations throughout the territory of Saxony, and he did it with Philip Melanchthon and a few other people, and he saw firsthand how horrible things were, even outside of Wittenberg. I mean, Luther got frustrated with the Christians in Wittenberg, but he had spent years preaching to them personally. In fact, you know, had spent several long sermon series preaching on the essential parts of the catechism, the Ten Commandments, the Creed. But tell you what, let me just let Luther speak for himself. After he got back from the visitation, here's what he wrote as part of the preface to the large catechism. "The deplorable, miserable condition which I discovered lately when I, too, was a visitor has forced and urged me to prepare this catechism, or Christian doctrine, in this small, plain, simple form. Mercy! Good God! What manifold misery I beheld! The common people have no knowledge whatsoever of Christian doctrine, and alas, many pastors are altogether incapable and incompetent to teach. Nevertheless, they all say they're Christians. Yet they can't recite either the Lord's Prayer or the Creed or the Ten Commandments. They live like dumb brutes and irrational pigs." So this was just, you can just, I mean, the passion oozes out of those words. I don't think Luther was a man known to excessive statement and overstatement, but this is one of the most poignant, powerful, blunt statements he makes of all his writings that are contained in the Book of Concord. Things were horrible out there.
0: What was the purpose of the Saxon visitation? Why was it instigated at this time of the Reformation?
1: Well, you know, I refreshed my memory on that a little bit, and I found online, people can just Google this, there was an excellent article, actually a presentation made by Professor John Pless, who I know has been a guest on this show many times, back in September 2010, and it's simply titled "The Saxon Visitation, 1528, Insights for Contemporary Lutheran Church Life." And in this article, Professor Pless summarizes a good bit of scholarship about this. You have to remember, after the Reformation really took off after 1521, there were all kinds of weird teachings floating around the different areas of Germany. And if you recall, the enthusiasts, these guys who ran around claiming direct personal inspiration from the Holy Spirit, they were running around stirring people up in little villages and towns. And the elector himself finally stepped in and said, hey, enough is enough. I've got to get this under control. And he wrote to Luther, in fact, in June 1524 and said, may God hear our complaint, but there are too many enthusiasts, and these are causing us plenty of trouble up here. In my opinion, there would be no better way of quieting things down than for you, Luther, to take some time to travel from one town to another in this principality. Now listen to this. To see for yourself, as St. Paul did, what kind of preachers are serving the faithful in the towns. I believe among us here in Thuringia, you could hardly do a more Christian task. Whichever preachers proved unsuited, you could then remove with the help of the authorities. So that's what really triggered it, is this kind of the chaotic situation that was in place at this time in the mid-1520s throughout the area of Saxony.
0: So this was these really were the lay leaders of the Reformation, as you say, the princes and the other nobility there, who are trying to saying essentially to the reformer and to his colleagues, you know, you are the theologians, you are the pastors. Please go out and help us with these congregations.
1: Yeah, the elector was getting all these complaints, you know, from civil authorities. He had just, I mean, the craziest kind of teachings, people running around claiming, like I said, direct inspiration from the Holy Spirit, and unfortunately declaring none of you should obey the law, the earthly authorities, you know, blah, blah, blah. So there was sedition in the works. There was just all kinds of stuff percolating. And the elector had tried before to get on top of this in 1525, and he sent some people out throughout the area, but it proved futile. It just didn't work. And he tried again. He sent some other people out, and he tried again. So basically two, three, four times he had sent people out, but finally he realized we have got to have, you know, frankly, Martin Luther himself do this so he can probably bring some order out of chaos, and also that he would personally realize just how bad things were out there. I mean, Luther was living when he was in Wittenberg, he was kind of in a bubble. I mean, he and his reformers there at the wonderful university at the time were teaching and preaching in both churches in town, the Castle Church and St. Mary's Church. And like I said, Luther even complained about Christians in his own town. But boy, when he got out and saw just how horrible things were. I mean, chiefly it was the pastors out there who were just the former priests, maybe who had converted to the Reformation, but they just didn't even have the most basic grasp of Christianity.
0: How did it get to that point? Was it just that the Reformation was kind of moving about in fits and starts? Was it that there were teachers actively misrepresenting what was happening in Wittenberg? How did it get to that point?
1: Well, there's kind of this idealistic view of what happened at the time of the Reformation. You know, Luther nailed the 95 Theses on the church door, and then everything just took off, and everything was sweetness and light. People were turning to the gospel, and things just fell into place. Nothing could be further from the truth. Luther's posting of the 95 Theses set in motion events that would lead to radical changes in the churches. And basically what you were dealing with is the consequences of medieval Roman Catholicism on the ground in these little villages, in these little parishes where, you know, maybe 100, 200, 300 people would have a little tiny parish, a little tiny church, and they'd have a more or less trained priest. A lot of these guys could just barely rattle through the Latin words of the Mass, and they themselves may not even have understood it. The people would stand there like a bunch of cows just watching and hearing this stuff, and the preaching was very poor. It was mainly all moralism and legalism and pious thoughts, but the gospel itself was not being taught. The basics of the faith were not being well communicated. And even when they tried to do catechetical instruction, the Roman Church at this time added so much beyond simply Ten Commandments, Lord's Prayer, Creed. They added lists of, you know, the seven virtues, the seven vices, the visions of Mary. I mean, there's, you can read about it in the large catechism prefaces where Luther mentions these things. So Luther said, hey, we've just got to get the basics out there.
0: Okay, so he has two concerns in the preface to this. One is a concern about the laity. The other is about the pastors. He's hard, very hard on both. But one of the adjectives he uses most often for the pastors is lazy. What was he talking about?
1: Yeah, this is when you turn to the Large Catechism. He actually wrote two different prefaces. One was longer and one was shorter. And the longer preface is where he really rails against the pastors and scolds them and saying, "Hey guys, you're now free from the tyranny of the Pope, but what do? You turn right around and content yourself with just doing the very bare minimum in your own personal study of God's Word, and then in turn that reflects how you're caring for God's people. Just do enough to get by, just rattle through a sermon, just lazy. I mean, we're all that way, aren't we? Luther over and over urges, don't ever think you should reach a point where you can say, I've outgrown the catechism, I can move on. And when I say catechism at this point, I'm speaking specifically in the same way Luther is. He's referring to the basic text, the actual Ten Commandments, the Lord's Prayer, and the Creed. And then when it came to the sacraments, as Luther calls them, baptism, absolution, and Lord's Supper, the instituting Bible verses for those sacraments. So very short, brief, that is the catechism in its absolute essence. Luther says, I repeat this, I try to do this every day as a little child. When it comes to the catechism, I want to remain a child of the catechism my whole life.
0: He also, and this is the insight that I've always treasured here from Luther's preface to the longer one, to the Large Catechism, his reasoning is, and I'll just read it to you and tell me what your thoughts are here as we go into this break. He says in, it's middle of paragraph 16, God himself is not ashamed to teach these things daily. He knows nothing better to teach. He always keeps teaching the same thing and does not take up anything new or different. All the saints know nothing better or different to learn and cannot finish learning this. Can we finish learning in 1 hour what God himself cannot finish teaching? What's Luther saying there?
1: I know. I love that section, isn't it? It just says God is always teaching these very things. So if God's always teaching these things, how dare we ever grow lazy about it or indifferent towards it or bored with it? This constant repetition. I scribbled in my margin that Latin phrase, which means the mother repetition is a mother of all learning. In other words, the more we repeat these things, the more we go over them and over them and over them, they take deep hold in our very souls.
0: Pastor Paul McCain is our guest. We're beginning a weekly series with him on this Friday afternoon, February the 27th. On Luther's Large Catechism. He's publisher and executive director of editorial for Concordia Publishing House, based in St. Louis. He's general editor of Concordia, the Lutheran Confessions. When we come back, the actual form of the catechisms, whether it's the small catechism or the large, we're dealing with the large, is the same. Why these parts, or as some might call them, these chief parts? We'll be right back.

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2: Thanks to the following congregations for standing with us by joining the Issues Etc. 300. St. John Lutheran, Springfield, Pennsylvania. Zion Lutheran, Detroit, Michigan. St. Paul's Lutheran, Long Beach, California. All Saints Lutheran, Charlotte, North Carolina. Redeemer Lutheran, Colorado Springs, Colorado. Shepherd of the Lake Lutheran, Garrison, Minnesota. Emmanuel Lutheran, Kansas City, Missouri. And Holy Cross Lutheran, St. Genevieve, Missouri. 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Welcome back to Issues Etc. We're beginning a weekly series on Luther's Large Catechism from the 16th century documents of the Lutheran Reformation. Pastor Paul McCain of Concordia Publishing House is our guest. Paul, before we go on, what can you tell us about this new Concordia Psalter from Concordia Publishing House?
3: It's a great little book. It looks great. It's a small size. It's easy to carry, and it provides the entire text of the Psalms, and they're laid out in such a way that they can be sung. And we know that that's how they were first used. The children of Israel would sing the Psalms. The Jews would sing the Psalms as they would go to the temple, come home from the temple while they were in the temple. The early Christians themselves, as we know from Acts 2, would gather and they would sing Psalms and pray prayers. And the Psalms have been called the hymn book of the Bible. And for very good reason. It's just a very convenient way to allow yourself to meditate richly and deeply on the Psalms.
2: 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Paul, the form of the catechism for Luther, it's not original to him, obviously, but he has his own genius in the way he assembles these things. We usually talk about the six chief parts, even mentions them in the shorter preface to the Large Catechism, giving preeminence to the first three, the Ten Commandments, the Creed, and the Lord's Prayer, and then including also baptism and the Lord's Supper. Later we would add confession and absolution. Why these things?
3: Well, we can just let Luther explain it. He says, these are the most necessary parts of Christian teaching that one should first learn to repeat word for word. Now, I just want to stop there and make this point. The medieval method of instruction, and sometimes the word medieval is used as a pejorative term, was rote learning, and that's, you know, poo-pooed today. Instead, we need to allow children to experience the facts, to explain what it means to them or how it makes them feel and all this kind of stuff, and there's a place for that, okay? But there's only a place for that after they have thoroughly been grounded in memorizing and learning these words. Pastor Peter Bender, a friend of mine, years ago said something that just really struck me. Whenever people say, oh, we just can't have children just memorize things, you know, because they have to learn what it means. He says, but this is the natural way we all learn to speak. We begin speaking, saying things we don't even understand, and then we grow into understanding their meaning. So for Luther, it was very important that all Christians begin first by learning these things word for word, learning it by heart, as we say. And that's a nice expression, by heart, because we don't want to give the impression this is just empty head knowledge. We learn these words, they sink into our hearts, and we grow into their meaning for the rest of our lives. That's what Luther meant. Luther wasn't suggesting, oh, I just can't remember these words, I've got to say them every day. No, he ponders these words, he meditates on the words, he, you know, savors these words. And though, by the way, those are all themes we find in the Psalms, too, how we respond to the Word of God.
4: So some might say, and I think this often baffles people who come to the Lutheran confessions from the outside. They're new to a Lutheran approach to theology. And they kind of look at Ten Commandments, Creed, Lord's Prayer as somewhat arbitrary. And that's largely due to the fact that those things are simply not taught in pop American Christianity. The Ten Commandments are given lip service, but the rest of the stuff is simply just ignored, especially the Lord's Prayer and the Apostles' Creed. Why do those emerge for Luther as kind of the way theology progresses?
3: Well, Todd, you make a very good point, and I think it's equally shocking for us Lutherans, and you, of course, have so much experience talking to non-Lutherans day in, day out. It's shocking to us when we realize, wow, they really don't know the Ten Commandments. You know, they've never really heard them articulated this way. But if you look at the pattern, it's just basically this. The Ten Commandments tells us what we are to do. And as we learn what we are to do, we realize what we haven't done. The Apostles' Creed then shows us our good and gracious God who creates us, who redeems us, and who sanctifies us. So that's basically all of life. And then the prayer is our constant dialogue with God. We respond to our Lord with this perfect prayer that he has given us. Last night in our Lenten service, our pastor was talking, we were going through the catechism, in fact, kind of timely, very well done services, and the discussion in his sermon was simply, now you can pray in many ways and say many things, but if you want to make absolutely sure you're saying a prayer that is what our Lord wants to hear from us, how about just say the prayer Jesus gave us? And by the way, it's very important for people to look closely at the text of the Scriptures. When Jesus gives the Lord's Prayer, he does not say, when you pray, say something like this, or here's a good model for you, or here's an example of a prayer. Now you just go say whatever you want. No, he says, when you pray, and the Greek says, say this, pray this, and he gives these words. I find the Lord's Prayer to be the perfect outline for my own personal prayers. I can take each clause, each phrase, and meditate further on it, and it leads me to all kinds of thoughts and prayers. But back to the outline, Ten Commandments, where we have sinned, how we can please God, the chief articles of our faith, God creates us, God redeems us, God sustains us in the faith until the very end and will bring us to everlasting life at the resurrection of the body and so on and so forth. And then this prayer, which is really all about our daily Christian life and living in the faith.
4: Now, it also highlights one of the things that I like to highlight about Lutheran theology, and it's its simplicity. It is. Yes. It's not a deeply philosophical enterprise. It's very simple. It's very textual. It's based in texts and in a simple, plain understanding of these texts, right?
3: You're absolutely right, Todd. I hate to repeat a cliche, but it's not rocket science here. We're not going to give people a test to see if they're qualified to do brain surgery after all this. This is why the children memorize this. Luther often refers to the Apostles' Creed as the children's creed, because this is the one little children are taught to say. Now, that's not to say that the Nicene Creed, the longer, more, I think we would both agree, the more philosophically, theologically structured creed is not as good or anything like that. But the Apostles' Creed is so short and to the point. The Lord's Prayer is so short and to the point. The Ten Commandments are just pretty self-evidently clear on what the Lord expects and what he wants and what it is to be living in holiness and righteousness all of our lives, and what it is to compare our lives to these commandments and realize, oh my goodness, I am indeed a poor, miserable sinner.
4: Then there is baptism, and in the current order would then be baptism, absolution, the Lord's Supper. They're kind of chapter two, but they're not unimportant in any way. What function do they have in the catechisms and in Lutheran theology?
3: Well, it's very interesting to note precisely what Luther says in this point in the Large Catechism. He says, when these three parts are understood, you notice he says understood, not simply able to be recited, but understood, and there's an assurance on the part of the pastor and the father, head of the house, the family, if the child understands these things, or a person understands these things, then Luther says, a person must also know what to say about our sacraments, which Christ himself instituted. And we hear these debates back and forth about what is not a sacrament. But isn't it striking? Luther just flat out says, about, quote-unquote, our sacraments. And then he goes on to say they are baptism and the holy body and blood of Christ. For Luther, those were the two chief sacraments. Not that absolution wasn't, but these were the sacraments. And what Luther means here is not that someone has to give the catechism definition of the sacraments and the meanings and all that, but simply they should know the texts that Matthew and Mark, Matthew 28, Mark 16, record at the close of their Gospels about baptism, and they should know the narratives by which Christ has instituted the Lord's Supper. And then he goes on to quote these Bible verses. He's saying just if a person can just memorize these things and be able to explain and understand them, then that is sufficient.
4: Now, you mentioned this before, but I want, before we go on to kind of launch into the first part of the Large Catechism and the First Commandment, he says, and I think you might have even quoted this before, it's not enough for them to understand and recite these parts according to the words alone. The young people should also be made to attend the preaching, especially during the time that is devoted to the catechism. Then they may hear it explained, and they may learn to understand what every part contains so that they can recite it in the way that they have learned. When asked, they may give a correct answer so that the preaching may not be useless and fruitless. He's talking about a real process of growing in one's understanding of this, and it's pertinent to us today, isn't it, Paul? Because nowadays there is a bit of a, it's kind of in fashion among some Lutherans to say, well, this teaching of the catechism is important, but it's not necessary for the life of the church. You kind of get all this stuff in baptism, and we'll teach it later, you know, to do our due diligence, but you're getting all this stuff in baptism. What's your response?
3: Well, that, you know, that position is simply ruled out in the Book of Concord, in the Lutheran Confessions, and you know, much could be said, much must be said, but what has to be said at the very start is you cannot claim to subscribe

0: There's just no question about it. So any suggestion that we should be commuting infants or little tiny children, it's just out of bounds. It just simply is not the case. And maybe we should back up and talk about what the word catechism means, where it comes from. It comes from the word katecho, two Greek words, and it connotates a back-and-forth recitation. The question would be asked, the person would respond. The question is asked, the person is respond. You can hear the word echo in katecho, and that's precisely what's going on. We are echoing back to God what he has already given and told us. That is the very essence of God-pleasing worship and God-pleasing faith and prayer and all along these lines. But in the process of teaching, there's this question and answering, question and answering. And again, it's not merely rote. It's not. We should not be content to say, okay, they can recite this now. But as Luther, as you rightly know, Luther explains, children need and adults need to hear sermons explaining these things that they may hear it explained and may learn to understand what every part contains. Okay, that's the point.
1: Pastor Paul McCain is our guest. We're beginning a weekly series with him on this Friday afternoon, talking about Luther's Large Catechism from the 16th century Lutheran Confessions. 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

0: How would you like to attend a conference and hear Paul Meyer, Molly Ziegler-Hemingway, David Menton, Chris Rosebro, Jonathan Fisk, and Will Wheaton? 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
0: 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Reformation Club in January or February, and we'll send you the new Concordia Psalter along with your other premiums. The Issues Etc. Reformation Club. Welcome back. I'm Todd Wilkin. This is Issues Etc. On this Friday afternoon, February the 27th, beginning a

0: series on the Large Catechism found in the Lutheran Confessions. Pastor Paul McCain, general editor of Concordia Lutheran Confessions, is our guest. Let's talk a little bit about where he begins, and he begins with the first commandment, and this is such basic stuff. And Luther cuts right to the chase. He doesn't give us any kind of Old Testament history to it. He just says, what this means, colon, and then gives you, you know, he cuts straight to the chase. Is this part of what we can note in the course of this series on the Large Catechism, Luther's directness?
1: Yeah, and I, you know, either you love this or you don't. Some people actually enjoy the lengthy prolegomena and introduction. And, you know, if Luther, I can just imagine if Luther was like some of our modern theologians today, he would have spent 10 pages on, well, first we have to understand the context of the Exodus itself and how the people, you know, we'd all be falling asleep at about halfway through the first page. But Luther just jumps right into it because this has an existential immediacy to it. I don't use that word existential too often. I think it's overused. But this is a case where there's such power to Luther's rhetoric, and it has such a contemporary tone precisely because he doesn't bog us down at this point in any kind of immediate issues of his day, but he jumps right into what this means, colon, you shall have me alone as your God. What does this mean? How is it to be understood? It's very interesting. Those two questions he asks are the constant refrain throughout his smaller catechism, which, by the way, he wrote after he had finished the Large Catechism. So the Large Catechism actually was written and published first, and then about a month later or so, he came along with the Small Catechism. So he throws all these questions out there. What does this mean? How do we understand this? What does it mean to have a God? For that matter, what is God? And I love his answer. To have a God means to have that from which we are to expect all good and in which we are to take refuge in all distress. Now, that one little clause could be a wonderful law and gospel sermon. Luther's not yet ready to tell us what it is to have the true God, but he's simply asserting, if you have a God, whatever that God might be, then you turn to it and expect all good from it, and you take refuge in it in all its distress. Now, we would all want to say, well, of course, in my case, I expect everything good from God. Oh, really? How often do you check your bank account statement? How often do you look at real estate value? Where do you really turn when you're in distress? Where do you really take refuge? Do you take refuge in your sense of self-worth or pride or who your father is or who your mother is? Or, you know, I mean, that's the law here. We all turn away from these things, and rather than turn to the one good, who is God, and the one refuge, as the Psalms say, a refuge in all distress, a very present help in time of need, we turn into other places. So, I mean, Luther is immediately pulling us into the law-gospel dynamic of all of this Christian teaching.
0: And it's shows the how he aims these things at understanding immediately.
1: Yes.
0: That he cuts past this notion of, well, let's and it's as good as it is, let's go look for some biblical examples of people who kept this commandment or something like that, and says very personally, in effect to the reader, so what are your real gods? Is that what you're saying?
1: Yes, exactly. And all of that will come as Luther teaches and preaches. In fact, Luther should note right at the beginning here, he spends most of his time in the Large Catechism on the commandments, and of all the commandments, it's the first commandment that he spends the most time with. Now, some of us think Luther just got kind of wordy in the Large Catechism, and I think there is some of that, but we have to understand the Large Catechism was written after Luther had spent almost 10 years periodically preaching series of sermons. I think he preached, was it 30 sermons on the commandments alone during a preaching series? And by the way, that as a total aside, but when people say we shouldn't, you know, really spend our time talking about the specific application of the commandments to the Christian life, history debunks that entirely. Luther spent enormous amounts of time talking to the people of God, Christians, about the commandments in their lives. But that's an aside. But you're right. This is not a dogmatic presentation. It doesn't have the same. Let me just say this with I will offend the Calvinists, but most of the Calvinist confessions are very dry. On their catechisms are very dry. The only one I find that has any warmth or passion to it is the Heidelberg Catechism. And guess what? The Heidelberg Catechism was heavily influenced by Luther's catechisms. Luther has a warmth about him. There's a burning passion to communicate these things, and it's so personal. It's so personal. It sounds like Luther's talking to you when you read this, doesn't it? I mean, you just, who else is he talking to? Well, he must be talking to me. That's the directness of God's word itself.
0: He says, and this can be misunderstood, so I'd like you to explain it. He says there in the first paragraph, I have often said that the confidence and faith of the heart alone make both God and an idol. What is he saying there? What is he not saying?
1: Well, obviously, he's not saying that we make God in our own image, or God's existence is predicated on my personal opinion about him. There's none of that nonsense going on. What he's saying, though, the reality is that there is the true God and there is everything else. There is true God and everything else becomes an idol. And the difference is, where is our confidence placed? Where is the faith in our heart, that true living faith, where is it really located? To whom do we look? Where do we turn? Is it to Christ on the cross, or is it somewhere else? And that somewhere else, or someone else, or something else, those are the idols that are possible in our life. And he goes on to say, if your faith and trust is right, then your God is also true. Again, he's not saying that we create God, but he's trying to help us understand when our faith and trust is turned toward the true living God, good, that's what it is to have no other gods. But on the other hand, if your trust is false and wrong, then you do not have the true God, even if you think you do. And then he perhaps is referring to Hebrews 11 about these two belong together, faith and God. And then finally, this wonderful, wonderful phrase, I say that whatever you set your heart on and put your trust in is truly your God. Now, that's the point.
0: He says, the purpose of this commandment is to require true faith and trust of the heart which settles only upon the true God and clings to him alone. And that statement would suggest that for Luther, the first commandment isn't just one among several commandments. It occupies a different kind of place in the Ten Commandments. What is it?
1: Yes, absolutely. Luther is completely convinced that where the first commandment is kept properly, all other commandments follow. And doesn't that make sense? If we don't have the proper God in view, then what difference does it make what kind of message we hear on a Sunday morning? Or what difference does it make how we relate to one another? We could be doing so for purely selfish motives. So we often talk about the two tables of the law. The first table, commandments 1, 2, 4, are about our relationship to God, and 6 through 10 are about our relationship to others. Well, that's true to a point, but actually everything flows from the first commandment, thou shalt have no other gods. And it's an interesting, in the Lord's Prayer, what's the very first thing we say? Our Father, who art in heaven, hallowed be your name. We first talk to him about his status as our Father. So everything flows from this proper understanding and apprehension and the gift of faith God gives that we would trust in him and turn to him alone.
0: He provides counterexamples, one of which you've actually mentioned here a few minutes ago. Trust in money or possessions, and then he also says there's also a trust in skill, prudence, power, favor, friendship, honor, those kinds of things. Why those two examples? What does Luther have to say?
1: Well, in his day particularly, status in society was very much a matter of your wealth and the personal sense of honor and your family's honor, the vast distinction between rich and poor in his time that is sometimes hard for us to comprehend here in our Western society today in America. But this was all part of a person's self-awareness, and it's very easy to let that take the place of God in our life. And so if we trust and boast that we have all these wonderful skills and we're so wise and we're powerful and, oh, wow, we have favor with all the ruling authorities, you know, look who our friends are. then we begin to put that in the place of the true and living God. And he even says, but this is not the true and only God. This truth reappears when you notice how arrogant, secure, and proud people are because of such possessions. Does that sound familiar? Does that sound contemporary? I sure think it does.
0: Pastor Paul McCain is our guest. We're continuing a series with him on this Friday afternoon, beginning and continuing a conversation on the Large Catechism of Martin Luther from the 16th century. Paul is publisher and executive director of editorial for Concordia Publishing House, based in St. Louis, general editor of Concordia, the Lutheran Confessions.

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0: Sacramental.
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0: Welcome back. I'm Todd Wilkin. This is Issues Etc. on this Friday afternoon. We are beginning a new series with Pastor Paul McCain of Concordia Publishing House on the Large Catechism from 16th century reformer Martin Luther, talking about the first commandment for about the next 10 minutes of the program. He's talked about the false gods, these counterexamples that he gives, these false gods of power, possession, money, honor, position, all of those things. He also takes up something that is, it's still applicable today, but quite pointed for his particular context, and that is, I'll just call it kind of the superstitions. He calls it the blindness, which we have been practicing and doing under the papacy up until now. What is he talking about there, Paul?
1: Yeah, at this point, paragraphs 11 and 12 very much are statements of his contemporary situation, and we Lutherans, most of us Lutherans, don't have any background with this. But what he's referring to specifically is the system of patron saints, where people would, and still do today, appeal to a specific person who has been designated by the Roman Catholic Church to be the person you can go to when you're having a particular problem or a challenge or, well, let's just talk about it. If anyone had a toothache, I'm quoting now from the Large Catechism, if anyone had a toothache, he fasted and honored Saint Apollonia. If he was afraid of fire, he chose St. Lawrence as his helper. If he dreaded bubonic plague, he made a vow to St. Sebastian or Rocchio. There were a countless number of such abominations where everyone chose his own saint, worshipped him, and called to him for help in distress. This actually happened. And we still have this going on today. People in the St. Louis area might be familiar with the fact that you can go out and buy a little kit when you're trying to sell your house, and you bury in your backyard, head down. Hold on a minute. I shouldn't laugh, but this actually happens. I was talking to a Roman Catholic realtor in the area, and she swears by it. Yeah, it's a St. Joseph home sale. You buy a little statue of St. Joseph, and you bury. I just went on to CatholicSupply.com, and here's a little kit. 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I'm not making this up. 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So this stuff still goes on. Now, before we get too high and mighty about this, what superstitions do we have? Luther goes on to say, they make a deal with the devil in order that he may give them plenty of money or help them in love affairs, preserve cattle, restore lost possessions. Do we ever find ourselves making deals with the devil or allowing ourselves to say, well, if I do this, maybe this will happen? So even in these words, there's application to us personally.
0: Now, he says the meaning of this commandment is, and this is where it starts to weigh pretty heavily. He says, yeah, this is nothing else than from the heart to trust in the true God. And here's the part that gets us all, entirely.
1: Yes.
0: Without exception. Why is that so, in this commandment, why is that really the cutting edge of this commandment?
1: Well, here is that key Lutheran insight, that it is the proper distinction between the law and the gospel. That is the particularly bright and shining light by which the entire Holy Scriptures are understood and interpreted. And I'm paraphrasing, almost directly quoting how it's described in the Formula of Concord. Because wouldn't it be easy to read through this and begin to feel a little smug and say, well, I think I've got this under control. I believe in God. I trust in God. But then let's ask ourselves, entirely? My entire heart? All my confidence? Really? Entirely? I always cling to him. I never doubt. My heart always takes hold of him at all times. No, no. This commandment condemns us and accuses us of not doing these very things. So there is always at work, there's this dynamic, the Holy Spirit using these words to accuse us of our sin, to convict us of our sin, and frankly, first of all, to just convince us we are sinning. So we have to admit when we read through these things that we don't always trust in him entirely. We do find ourselves turning away from him, and this is why we cling to the forgiveness of sins he gives us in the gospel.
0: It's one of those things that, again, for the Christian, he might conclude, well, you know, if I could, as you said before, keep this one entirely, then I wouldn't need the other commandments. If I really did trust in God above all things, I wouldn't sin, would I? I wouldn't disobey him, would I?
1: Yeah, I suppose someone could say that. I mean, let's take it even further and just say, you know, if there wasn't any sin, we wouldn't have to worry about any of this, right? I mean, if Adam and Eve had never fallen into sin, let's just imagine for a moment, if they never fell into sin, we'd be sitting here today in paradise. I think we'd probably be doing something better than talking on the radio. But, okay, I mean, see how absurd this can become? Now, in a sense, yes, keep the first commandment and everything else will follow. That's absolutely true. But don't kid yourself. I mean, come on. Don't kid yourself for a moment. We need the other commandments. We need God. And you remember that movie, you know, you can't handle the truth. We can't handle the truth. It smacks us in the face at every turn. When we start to, hopefully it does, the Holy Spirit gets us and shakes us and say, whoa, wait a minute. Here's a big old mirror. Let me hold it up in front of you. Now compare yourself to God's perfect holiness, and here's this wonderful pattern of holiness as given in the Ten Commandments.
0: He takes up the subject of true and false worship, because that follows from true and false faith. One, worship is the natural outcome of such faith. What does he say there?
1: Yeah, it's interesting. He says, here you have the meaning of the true honor and worship of God, which pleases God, which he commands. Because, of course, in Luther's day, worship had been turned on his head, namely that it was something we were doing for God and to God to win his favor. Rather, the true worship of God is we have faith in him and trust in him, and it's God acting in our life. The heart knows no other comfort or confidence than in him. It must not allow itself to be torn from him. So there's that constant communion between us and God. On the other hand, you can easily see, Luther says, and sense how the world practices only false worship. So everything had been turned on its head when we thought, then he goes on to give all kinds of examples again, the current pagan examples of the ancients, you know, elevating Jupiter as a supreme god, and how pregnant women would elevate Diana or Lucina, so on and so forth. But Luther goes right back to it. Their error is this. Their trust is false and wrong.
0: He, near the end, says, and we've got about a minute and a half here, Paul, great Luther admonition. Let everyone then see to it that he values this commandment great and high above all things. Do not regard it as a joke. What's he saying there with a few minutes before we end our first part here?
1: He says what he says is true. Don't make light of this. And he goes on to say, ask and examine your heart diligently, and you will find out whether it clings to God alone or not. If you have a heart that can expect of him nothing but what is good, especially in need and distress, and a heart that also renounces and forsakes everything that is not God, then you have the only true God. If, on the contrary, your heart clings to anything else, then you don't. That's a very firm, accusing word of law. Okay, and Luther knows full well that we are tossed to and fro. He goes on to and fro. Paragraph 29, God will not have this commandment thrown to the winds. He will strictly enforce it. And he does add a terrible threat and a beautiful promise, Deuteronomy 6.
0: Then next time we're going to take up some further explanation of the first commandment and the second commandment. What should we be listening for next time we talk with you, Paul, with about 30 seconds?
1: Sure. This whole concept of the name of God, how precious it is and how we cannot disdain or despise this name by how we treat it or handle it. And we'll probably also talk about, because many listeners get confused when Lutherans talk about the ordering of the Ten Commandments. We start talking about the second commandment, and Calvinists, people from a Calvinist background, expect to hear about you shall make no graven image unto yourself, whereas Lutherans with the Roman Catholic Western Church tradition go into, you know, thou shalt not take the name of the Lord your God in vain. We'll talk more about that.
0: Pastor Paul McCain is publisher and executive director of editorial for Concordia Publishing House based in St. Louis, general editor of Concordia, the Lutheran Confessions. Paul, thanks for your time.
1: My pleasure, Todd.
0: 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Monday on Issues Etc., it's looking forward to Sunday morning. We'll talk to Dr. Carl Fikencher about Jesus cleansing the temple, the Ten Commandments, the hymn, May God Bestow on Us His Grace and Favor, and the other propers. I'm Todd Wilkin. Talk with you Monday. 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

0: But right here in the middle of Luther's longer treatment of the first commandment, this is not just one or the first of several. As we talked last time with Pastor Paul McCain in the series on the Large Catechism, the first commandment for Luther, and I think it's rightly understood this way in the Bible as well, is the commandment of commandments. It is the one without which there are no others. It is the commandment that in breaking any of the other commandments, we break the first commandment, you shall have no other gods before me. And of course, we live in a society today, especially here in Western America, where the notion of God is decidedly generic, and it is simply assumed that all religions worship the same God. That's a first commandment issue. That needs a first commandment response. We'll do a little bit of that in the course of our continuing series on the Large Catechism with Pastor Paul McCain. Welcome back to Issues Etc., coming to you from the studios of Lutheran Public Radio in Collinsville, Illinois. I'm Todd Wilkin. Thanks for tuning us in. Pastor Paul McCain is publisher and executive director of editorial for Concordia Publishing House based in St. Louis. He's general editor of Concordia, the Lutheran Confessions. Paul, welcome back.
1: Thanks, Todd. Great to be talking about this with you.
0: First, let's do a little review of what Luther has had to say so far on the first commandment from last time.
1: Sure, and you put it nicely in your introduction. For Martin Luther, the first commandment was the commandment that he always kept returning to. Get this one right and everything else follows, because it's a matter of priority. Honestly, all of this can be summarized in very short and euphemistically almost. Love God, love others. When Christ was asked, what's the most important commandment? He said, well, I'll tell you what, I'll give you two. Love the Lord your God with all your heart, mind, and soul, and love your neighbor as yourself. Do these things, and you've got them all covered. Everything flows from a proper understanding of who God is, what he wants for us, what he gives to us, what's in store for us as a result of his mercy, and then how that impacts and influences our entire life with everybody else. God claims us, and as a result of that claim, with the Old Testament people, he brought them into his covenant, his unique covenant with them. Of all the people he could have picked, he picked them. And as a result of that, and as a result of calling his people, then he goes on in Exodus chapter 20 to outline what the life to which he has called them will be and will look like.
0: So the next thing that Luther takes up with respect to the first commandment is what's called here in this edition, explanation to the appendix of the first commandment, but it's actually the passage that is attendant to the first commandment. I'll read it, and then if you would, take us through how Luther thinks on this. And it's some rather harsh words. Lord your God, am a jealous God, visiting the iniquity of the fathers on the children to the third and fourth generation of those who hate me, but showing steadfast love to thousands of those who love me and keep my commandments. Again, as you said, Exodus chapter 20. Where does Luther go with this?
1: Well, he uses this as a beautiful way to explain the proper distinction between law and gospel. And maybe we can just kind of begin by unpacking some of the words. First of all, every time we see the word Lord in that initial cap L and then following in the titling cap O-R-D, L-O-R-D, that's a clue that the word behind that English word is the proper name that God revealed to Moses on Mount Sinai, namely Yahweh, which itself isn't really much of a name. As you and I both know, Todd, in the Hebrew, it simply means I am, or the one who is, I'm the being one, but that was the name given to the people of Israel. So when we read that word Lord, we have to understand this is a very specific name. I, Yahweh, your God. Yahweh is your God, and I am a jealous God. And I was kind of musing on this. Wouldn't it be a horrible thing if our spouses would never get a little bit jealous if we were perhaps to wander a bit, God forbid with our actions, but with our eyes or with our thoughts? They would have a right to be jealous because they have claimed us for themselves. Now, extrapolate that to the Almighty God himself, the one who went to all the trouble to create everything, to make everything, to prepare for himself a very special people, to call them out of bondage. As we understand in the New Testament, we are all priests before God. We've been called out of darkness into his marvelous light, and he's jealous of us. I wouldn't want a God who's not jealous for me, and that's a high honor for our Lord and God to be jealous for us. And as a result, he threatens to visit the iniquity of the fathers and the children of the third and fourth generation of those who hate me, hate me. What a horrible thing that would be, to hate the Lord and to have that iniquity that visited upon multiple generations. But showing steadfast love, that beautiful expression we find throughout the Psalms as well, steadfast love to thousands of those who love me and keep my commandments. Interesting, who love me and keep my commandments. And what do we learn in the New Testament? We love God. Why? Because he first loved us. And again, we always have to keep this order. God calls us and makes us his own, and then, and only then, does he tell us then, here are my expectations, and here is what's good for you to do in this life, and here's how we will maintain our relationship together.
0: He talks about, and he takes up the subject of false worship, that there is idolatry, and that God is determined not only to have a people that worships him truly, but he, in Luther's word, he overthrows, he uproots all idolatry. What's that about?
1: Well, as we know in the Old Testament, as the Lord did with his people, as he brought them out of the land of Egypt, out of bondage to the promised land, as a result of that calling into the promised land, the Lord went before them and used his people literally to root out all false worship to such an extreme that he ordered them to exterminate, to kill every man, woman, child, in some cases even every animal in some of these pagan cities. And that's just, to our ears today, that sounds just horrendous. But what we need to do is take the lesson that that teaches, is the Lord is very serious about remaining faithful to him, remaining pure, remaining holy in his eyes, and continuing to remain steadfast to him, even as he is steadfastly faithful and loving to us.
0: Now, this, in our present context, is especially needful, I would think. As I said before, it's a simply assumed in Western societies that today, that all religions, to one degree or another, are all kind of the same thing, in the sense that they all lead to the same God. They all lead to the same place. They have different perspectives on it. They disagree with one another on this or that. But underneath it all, boil it all down, they're all essentially going after the same God. How would Luther have responded to such a notion?
1: Well, he would respond very harshly to that and absolutely condemn it. I think sometimes when we ask these questions and try to ask them of Luther, it's almost a little unfair, because I think Luther's mind would have been blown if he showed up today and seen what was going on. He was a man of his times, and at his time, the worldview was predominantly and very dominantly Christian. There just was no other. You know, he couldn't even think beyond those terms. And so that's why it's so ridiculous, as we'll probably talk about later, when some people try to take things he said in the Large Catechism to imply that he would actually ever condone the thought that someone can rightly pray to and worship any other God than the one who reveals himself as Father, Son, and Holy Spirit, the one whom is known chiefly through the revelation of his Son in the person and work of Jesus Christ.
0: So at the very least, Luther's treatment of this passage about God being a jealous God would begin to nudge us in the direction pretty strongly that God isn't going to accept the worship of Allah as worship of him, or worship of the God that the Jews call upon. Those are just the three respectable monotheisms, much less, say, an indigenous religion somewhere in Australia where they call upon the moon, and God says, well, close enough. That's worship of me.
1: Right, and I guess, you know, a talking point today with the culture we have is simply to say, well, throughout the history of mankind, there has always been an understanding that there is something transcendently beyond the physical world in which we inhabit, and, you know, the concrete reality. There's more to it than that. In other words, we kind of have to fight a multi-front battle now. The whole import of evolution has reduced most of people's understanding to raw materialism. But even that, you know, that gets old very quickly, and we see these waves of materialism followed up by an intense interest in metaphysical realities and thoughts about God. So there are some talking points. We can begin a conversation with somebody along these lines. But the reality is that the Lord God has revealed himself very specifically, in very specific ways, in very specific places, very specific times, to very specific people. It's a scandal of particularity. You sometimes hear that phrase used. It's a very good one, and it is a scandalizing thought. St. Paul dealt with it when he said, you know, the gospel is a stumbling block to Jews and is complete foolishness to Greeks. It's a scandal to those who have embraced another worldview.
0: Okay, so let's take up something you just mentioned a moment ago and set it in its proper context. And I think it's in the Large Catechism, but I think we'll come to it later in the Apostles' Creed, if I'm not mistaken. There's a passage that has been recently in contention. You've dealt much with this, Paul, because you were general editor of the latest Reader's Edition of the Book of Concord. There's a brief statement in, I believe, the Large Catechism that some have set forward, especially in our Lutheran context, to say that Jews, Muslims, and Christians unwittingly all worship the same God. Where is that found, and how is that being misused by those who put forth that argument?
1: Well, it probably won't come as a surprise to actually have the reference memorized. It's a part two of the Large Catechism on the Apostles' Creed, article three, paragraph 66, where we read, "These articles of the Creed, therefore, divide and separate us Christians from all other people on earth." And then Luther uses a rhetorical device. He puts out a possibility for the sake of the argument to make a point. And quoting again, "Even if," or we could render that phrase, "even if we were to concede that all people outside Christianity, whether heathen, Turks, Jews, or false Christians and hypocrites, believe in and worship only one true God, they still do not know what his mind toward them is and cannot expect any love or blessing from him." And this passage got so garbled up and goobered up in the context of a situation where one of our church body's district presidents was asked to pray at an event after the horrible tragedy of 9/11. And, you know, he did what he did, and at the moment, we could all argue the prayer could have been much better. In fact, I probably would have preferred he not accepted the invitation. But what happened happened, and he got up and said some things. Ironically, what happened after the event is, in defending that action, there were people who advised him that he should look at this passage in the Large Catechism to justify praying with in the company of Jews and Muslims, and I think some Hindus chanted or did something. And that's just ridiculous. So when we were taking it, this all happened a little bit before we were working on this text, and it just dawned on me, there's just no way Luther actually said what he said. And as we dug into this text, and particularly my colleague, Reverend Ed Engelbrecht, really dug into this text and, in fact, produced an entire book on this, analyzing this interesting German construction that Luther loves to use throughout his writings, putting forth a hypothetical situation in order to bash it to pieces or to make a point. So, no, Luther in no way taught that people who are praying to Allah or the current modern-day Jewish understanding of who Yahweh is, there's no way they're praying to and worshiping the true God. It's just that's utter foolishness.
0: So just as a summary here before we go to our break, Luther has this rhetorical device that he often uses of presenting a condition that is not true, but he says even if it were true, and then he goes on to make a stronger point to strengthen his point, he's not conceding that the hypothetical that he lays out is true in any way whatsoever.
1: Oh, no, not at all. And that's just a matter of reading the text clearly and understanding the rhetorical device Luther's using. And he uses it all over his works. We see the same rhetorical device used elsewhere in the Large Catechism. So it's just it was an embarrassing episode, and what a horrendous waste of time. But it did allow us to bring more clarity to the situation.
0: Pastor Paul McCain is our guest. It's part two of our weekly series with him on Luther's Large Catechism. A few more questions on the First Commandment when we come back, and then we will turn to the Second Commandment in the Large Catechism. I'm Todd Wilkin. This is Issues Etc.

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1: In Hosea 4, we read, "My people are destroyed by lack of knowledge." 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
4: 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Welcome back to Issues Etc. I'm Todd Wilkin, talking about the Large Catechism in an ongoing series with Pastor Paul McCain. He is publisher and executive director of editorial for Concordia Publishing House, based in St. Louis. Paul, before we go on, tell us a little bit about the Issues Etc. Book of the Month for March. It's the small catechism in the form of a giant poster.
5: Yeah, and I sent one over to you guys so you could actually see it, because you kind of have to see it to realize how enormous it is. We thought what we would do is offer what Luther offered, actually, shortly after he wrote the small catechism. He had the catechism printed on large posters for the purpose of putting them up in churches or schools or even homes. And this particular poster we're talking about contains the entire six chief parts with Luther's suggested daily prayers and also the table of duties. And it is extremely large. I don't have the dimensions at my fingertips. Something like 50 inches by something else. I mean, it's a very large poster, and we hope people will enjoy having it all in one place. And if a family would like to put it on a wall where the family regularly gathers, they can use it that way, or in probably churches and schools, hallways, things like that.
4: Folks, you can find out more about the new small catechism giant poster on every page of our website, issuesetc.org, or call Concordia Publishing House, their toll-free number, 1-800-325-3040, 1-800-325-3040. The Issues Etc. Book of the Month, the Small Catechism Giant Poster. All right, Paul, one more question on the first commandment before we leave it behind. He is near the end of his treatment there. He says this: "Let us then learn well the first commandment, that we may see how God will tolerate no overconfidence nor trust in any other object." What is he talking about there, overconfidence or trust in any other object?
5: Yeah, it's an interesting choice of words. Simply, we've got to, I think a lot of us will say, well, even any other gods, or put my trust anywhere else. So he actually modifies that to help us understand, even if we begin to put a little bit of our hope in something, or to trust just a little bit more than we normally would in money or possessions or power or position, so on and so forth, that's dangerous. We're on the edge there, and we've got to be very careful that we not allow anything else to take its place in our heart, in our soul, in our mind, in terms of our relationship to God.
4: So he also seems to be conceding that there is a place in the life of the Christian for trust, say, between people or in some other authorities, things like that. But that must take its proper place beneath and under and in service to the ultimate trust that he talks about again and again.
5: Yeah, Luther's got such a nice, calm, kind of dispassionate way of explaining this. And I love it. At the very end, he talks about how as we go through life, you know, the goal is to live right and straightforwardly and use all the blessings that God gives us. That's a quote from Luther. Then he says, just as a shoemaker uses his needle, awl, and thread for work and then lays them aside, or we may behave like a traveler using an inn, food, and bed only to meet his present need. So in this life, in our calling, we use all the gifts of God, but never, as he says, without allowing any of these things to be his lord or idol.
4: This is a constant struggle in my life. I imagine it is in yours as well.
5: Oh, yeah. I mean, and Luther really lays that out very very carefully here. And in fact, that's the point of this appendix to the commandment. God needs to terrify us and remind us always. In fact, he does take sin very seriously. This is a very serious matter. Yes, it angers him. And this is to turn us away from our sin and to put our hearts back towards God. You know, he says, such hard hearts, such hard heads, imagine God overlooks and allows them to rest in security, or that he's entirely ignorant or doesn't even care about such things. Therefore, God must deal a smashing blow and punish them. For what reason? So that he cannot forget their sin unto their children's children, so on and so forth. But then he goes on to say, but as terrible as these threatenings are, and indeed they are terrible, so much more powerful is the consolation and the promise. Those who cling to God alone should be sure that he will show them mercy. In other words, he will show them pure goodness and blessing, not only to themselves, but also to their children and children's children, to the thousandth generation and beyond. So it's this play of law and gospel.
4: Now, before we move on to the second commandment, we need to address something that comes up, because although Lutherans are not unique in this sense, they are certainly among most Protestants. If we can, for the sake of argument, kind of include ourselves loosely in that group, which is arguable, they are unique among Protestants in the way that they number the commandments. Everybody gets the first one right. You know, you shall have no other gods before me. Once we get to commandment two, there's vast disagreement as to which – everybody agrees there are 10, but which one is two is the real argument here. How would you summarize it?
5: Well, I have to admit here, so I'm not accused of plagiarizing – there's an excellent series of books out by a German scholar named Albert Peters, and it's a series of books called The Commentary on Luther's Catechism, and they're now translated into English, and I have the volume on the Ten Commandments. I mean, it is absolutely brilliant. And, of course, like all good Germans, he's very detailed. And he simply explains that in church history we see, ironically, the Greek Orthodox Church and the Reform both number Commandment 2 as the thou shalt have no graven images, which we regard more as a extended commentary on the first commandment. But honestly, at the end of the day, if you really try to number these 10 words, as it's referred to in the original Hebrew, you're always going to run into some problems. So Luther simply follows the tradition in the Western Church, or Roman Catholic Church, of the numbering we use, which is exactly identical to what the Roman Catholics do. He basically does not break out the graven images command, and he mashes together he splits the final two commandments on coveting. He splits those into two, and that's what the Roman Catholics do as well.
4: Okay, so we would, it's in response to the objection that's often raised by other Protestants, you have no graven images commandment,
5: right.
4: You leave that out. We don't leave that out, do we?
5: No, not at all. And like I said, it is pretty ironic, the Greek Orthodox, that is their second commandment, but I think most good Calvinists would almost have to have CPR if they walk into a Greek Orthodox church, because there's images everywhere. And so there's a whole history behind this, which is interesting. We can't get into it today. But the issue is, what Calvinists do today, this is explains why the Calvinists, for instance, in Geneva, they trashed their former Roman Catholic cathedrals and tore down all statues and images and pictures and stained glass images, and they just went hog wild on this and took it very literally, that we can't have any kind of image, because if we have any kind of picture or image, then that might lead us to worship that rather than God. The reality, though, is that in the New Testament, Jesus Christ is called the icon of the invisible God. And so when we make images, we are portraying things in our very feeble way to help remind us of God and his mercy. So we don't think it's wrong to have crucifixes or pictures or images. The bottom line, though, is we shall not we must not, we should not place our trust in anything other than the Lord.
4: So let's talk about the second commandment here. You shall not take the name of the Lord your God in vain. Luther begins by connecting it directly to the first commandment.
5: Yeah, it's very interesting how he, again, I was reading in Pater's, he makes a good point. Luther takes the first three commandments from kind of an anthropological point of view. One deals with the heart, one deals with the mouth and tongue, and one deals with the actions of our body in worship. So you kind of go from what the human heart does, what the human tongue and voice does, and then how our lives are shaped by our response to God in worship. So he just simply says, the first commandment has instructed the heart and taught the faith. This commandment, the second, now leads us forward and directs the mouth and tongue to God. And there's a really fascinating thing going on here. Of course, in the Old Testament itself, the people of Israel were very unique in their time and where they were, because all the pagan nations around them had statues and idols portraying their gods. You could not go into Israel and say, okay, show me your God Yahweh. You could do that in Egypt, you know, show me Ra. Okay, there he is, the sun, you know, the sun god and all these weird animal-like creatures. You could go to any of the pagan religions in the area, and they would say, there is our God. They would set up a statue and declare that to be their God. The people of Israel had no such thing. What they had was, remember, the name that had been given to them on Mount Sinai, Yahweh, the name of God. I am who I am. Tell the people that I am has sent you. This is the Lord speaking to Moses, because, you know, Moses said, hey, I'm going to show up. These people haven't really had much of a relationship with you for 400 years, and what am I going to do? Walk down there and say, okay, Yahweh sent me, and they're going to say, well, who's Yahweh? But it's interesting. The people of Israel had no idols. They had no statues of Yahweh, but they had the name, and that was the holy and precious thing that they safeguarded to an extreme. Maybe we can talk about that in a moment. But this commandment is all about how we use the name of the Lord.
4: Pastor Paul McCain is our guest. It's part two on this Monday afternoon, March the 9th, of our weekly series with him on Luther's Large Catechism. We're just stepping into the second commandment. We'll be right back.

0: not only does our church need men right now, but the world needs men who will proclaim the gospel in its purity.
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2: 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I don't believe anybody ever took 5 loaves and 2 fish and fed 5,000 people. I don't believe that's possible to do.
1: Liberal Bible critic Bart Ehrman.
3: 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And to understand what the historical Jesus was really like, we have to get behind the Gospels.
1: Muslim critic of Christianity Reza Aslan.
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1: 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Welcome back. I'm Todd Wilkin. We're doing a weekly series on Luther's Large Catechism with Pastor Paul McCain of Concordia Publishing House. He's also general editor of Concordia, the Lutheran Confessions, this reader's edition of the Lutheran Confessions. Paul, we've just touched here into the second commandment. You said it has to do with the use of God's name, and you said something before the break that was intriguing, that that for the Jews who had just the name, not images, none of those things like the pagans around them, they had a tendency to safeguard this name of God to the extreme. What were you talking about there?
5: Well, a good Orthodox Jew then and now will not say the Hebrew letters, which in English come out roughly as YHWH. They simply will not say that out loud. They will not use. They will not say the word Yahweh or anything that sounds like it. And it's because of this theory that you can never break the second commandment and misuse the name if you never use it. I'm sorry to laugh. I mean no disrespect. Honestly, I should say shame on myself there for laughing at that. Better that attitude than the one we had today where people are running around saying, oh my God, you know, just at a drop of a hat. That drives me crazy. But now, seriously, that's not how to fulfill this commandment. And this Jewish attitude went so far as to every time you see this word Yahweh in the Hebrew Bible, when they copied the letters and added little marks for vowels, what they did over that word, that YHWH, is they would insert the little vowel marks that one would use to say the word Adonai, which is a Hebrew word for Lord. Hence, that's why we see in our Bibles this capital L-O-R-D everywhere. In Bibles that do it, you always know where the word Yahweh is because you'll see the words L-O-R-D in all caps. So we even do that a bit ourselves. But it's reflecting what the Hebrew did. The Jews would not pronounce the Hebrew characters Y-H-W-H. Instead, they would simply say the word Adonai, and the little vowel points would give them a clue that's the word that should be said at that point. Now, that's an extreme. That's kind of a pharisaical, legalistic way to avoid sinning, is we just avoid saying the word altogether. But I would argue that in itself is a misuse of the name. We can use it properly, and we must and should use it properly.
1: So it sounds like what you're saying here is that this commandment is not about only about not misusing, but it's really ultimately about properly using the name of God.
5: Yeah, absolutely. And I'm not sure if we really talked about this yet, but maybe we should just get this out there. Luther's approach to his interpretations is always to explain the negative implication of the commandment. You know, what does it mean to say you shall not, you should not? But then what is the positive ramification? And what Luther is really doing is doing what the church before him did, is it begins to take these set of 10 words, as they're called in the Hebrew Bible, these commandments that were very specifically given to the Jewish nation. I mean, this was more than moral law for them. This was also their civil law. And in that sense, the commandments don't apply to Christians. They're not our civil law. But however, the commandments are the perfect way to explain what God's will and what the moral law, the law written on our hearts, is all about. So what Luther does is take these 10 commandments and he talks about each one as our Lord Jesus Christ talks about the Christian life in the Sermon on the Mount. And so there's

0: this tradition of kind of conflating the Ten Commandments with some of Jesus' teachings in the Sermon on the Mount. And so this style of always emphasizing first the negative, but then what does it mean? You know, we should fear and love God so that we do not curse, swear, lie, use satanic arts, or deceive by his name, so on and so forth. But call upon it. Now here's the proper use. Call upon it in every need. Pray, praise, and give thanks. I was quoting that off the top of my head. I probably, like you, Todd, I have the problem. In my head right now, I've got the 1944 translation I memorized as a kid running parallel with the 1986 that I taught as a pastor, and it's kind of a nightmare sometimes. But and so I'm using the word in vain, and what that word in vain means is to use it in a frivolous, useless manner.
1: Now, he concedes that there are all kinds of ways that God's name is misused in both civil society and elsewhere. He talks about false oaths and things like that. But
0: right.
1: He says at several points that, and I'll quote from both 52 and 54 of the paragraphs here in Luther's Large Catechism, God's name cannot be misused worse than for the support of falsehood and deceit. And then later he says, the greatest abuse occurs in spiritual matters. These have to do with the conscience when false preachers rise up and offer their lying vanities as God's word. Why does Luther make that the worst breaking of the second commandment?
0: Well, off the top of my head, I would just say I think Luther would understand that if you use God's name uselessly or frivolously or falsely to gain something in this life, that's one thing. But when you use the Lord's name to prop up something that he has not taught us about himself or to mislead people to the horrible end that perhaps these souls are lost for all eternity in hell, followed by their bodies on the last day, that's the worst sin of all, to use the Lord's name, God's name that he's given us, to justify this kind of horrendous false teaching. And he even says, you know, blasphemers also belong with the liars, but I'm not talking about the most ordinary blasphemers who are well known to everyone, who disgrace God's name without fear. And I have to think he's referring to people who use God's name as an epithet, you know, when they speak just as a curse word. You know, Todd, maybe we should talk about the difference between cursing, swearing, and profanity.
1: Sure, let's do that. That's a very important conversation.
0: It's a real pet peeve of mine. I'm not going to say the words, but, you know, the crude words that we can use for bodily functions. That's not the worst thing in the world, but there's words we will not say in polite company, okay? Some people refer to that as cussing or swearing or cursing. No. That's just using vulgarities. Okay, so there's using vulgarities. That's one level. There's using profanities and obscenities, and that's what the scriptures really are talking about. For instance, in Colossians 3:8, it says, "Put away and rid yourself completely of all these things: anger, rage, bad feelings towards other, curses, slander, foul-mouthed abuse." Okay, I'm quoting kind of a paraphrase, but it really brings the meaning out. And then Ephesians 4:29, St. Paul says, let no corrupting talk, the old King James says, let no corrupting communication. I kind of like that, it's memorable. Let no corrupting communication come out of your mouth, but only such as is good for building up, as fits the occasion, that it may give grace to those who hear. So when we speak in an obscene way, and oftentimes this obscenity revolves around sexuality, that becomes a sin against the sixth commandment. We'll talk about that later. But here specifically, we're talking about cursing and swearing, and that is using God's name frivolously. So there are people need to break the habit of saying, oh my God, when they don't mean that. Okay? They're saying that very frivolously. There may be a situation in your life, and we even read it in the Large Catechism, where Luther himself just said, oh, good God, and he's saying that as a prayer. He's not using it frivolously at that point. But rarely people using that kind of expression are meaning it in a spiritual sense. It's just if they're surprised by something, they say, OMG, or even worse, when I hear people use the name of Christ in vain. That's cursing and swearing. That's using the name in vain.
1: So we need to make those distinctions for the sake of saying what God is actually addressing in this commandment. There are other places in Scripture that would warn Christians about foul talk and stuff like
0: sure.
1: that. But,
0: yeah.
1: but this commandment, strictly speaking, has to do with the use of of God's name and those things associated with God's name and word.
0: Right, and it gets down to even the words we use, swearing, cursing. Those are two different things. When you swear inappropriately, there are times in our life where we must make oaths legitimately and with great integrity and honor. You know, think of the promises we make at confirmation or at our weddings, or we are in a court of law, we're asked to, you know, tell the whole truth, nothing but the truth, and the old expression used to be, so help me God. That's a legitimate swear using God's name, and there's nothing wrong with it. Cursing in God's name, St. Paul curses in God's name in Galatians. When he curses anyone who will misrepresent the gospel, that would be a legitimate example of cursing. Now, rarely would we ever want to do that, but most cursing we do in our sinful condition is absolutely frivolous and wrong. I mean, you should never say, you know, GDU or GD it. That's just completely out of bounds. That's misusing the name of the Lord. That's using it in vain.
1: He says this, and with about a minute to explain before we take our next break, he says, God's name, if anyone is caught sinning, God's name is dragged into the affair and must make mm-hmm. the wickedness look like godliness and the shame like honor. This is common in the way of the world, which has covered all the lands like a great flood. So we get what we seek and deserve as our reward. Epidemics, wars, famines, raging fires, floods, wayward wives, children, servants, and all sorts of filth. That's not a common way of thinking about the calamities that befall us individually and collectively, but Luther seems pretty certain that God, the misuse of God's name brings judgment.
0: I think we'd have to be a little careful here not to get too carried away with this thought. But on the other hand, I like Luther's approach. It kind of shakes us and makes us, you know, why do all these things go wrong in the world? We are so used to saying, well, because of the fall into sin, everything's bad today. Okay, but Luther seems to be making that a very pointed, specific commentary on why are things bad right now? Do we just chalk it up to the natural order of things? Or I would say the consequences of original sin continue to this day. There is a reason why things God made perfectly don't work perfectly. And so, on the other hand, you can get people all worked up, oh my goodness, I did a sin and now God's going to literally physically punish me tomorrow with some horrible thing. That's probably a whole other conversation. But you're right, Luther has a way of saying something here that strikes our ears today as almost odd and perhaps even offensive. But if we just stop and think about it, it begins to make sense.
1: It's part two of our weekly series on Luther's Large Catechism on this Monday afternoon, March the 9th. 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

0: There are nearly 20 million college students in the United States. 40% will stop going to church during college. 50% will never return. 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
1: 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We're talking about Luther's Large Catechism, part two of a weekly series with Pastor Paul McCain. I'm Todd Wilkin. This is Issues Etc. on this Monday afternoon, March the 9th. Paul, a couple more questions on kind of the present-day application of Luther's words in the Large Catechism on the second commandment, you shall not misuse the name of the Lord your God. And in fact, you even used the expression right before we went to the break. I just happened to notice it. You said, oh my goodness, and there are a lot of Christians who are concerned about that just being derivative of oh my God, or gee whiz being derivative of Jesus Christ as kind of an exclamation. And these things multiply all over the place. We have euphemistic uses for all kinds of words. And I agree, as you said before the break, most of the time people don't even default to the euphemism. But how would you address that? Some Christian who says, well, we can't use any of those things, oh my anything, because that's just a substitute for the misuse of God's name.
3: I think there's probably much more clarity in a person saying OMG and using the word God that way than saying something other than God. I think that, I'll put it this way, if a person is saying to himself or herself, I really now want to say, oh my God, but instead, I'm going to say, oh my goodness, and therefore it's okay. Of course, that would be ridiculous and wrong. I suspect 99.999% of the time people saying, oh my goodness, or gee whiz, they have no concept that they're using that euphemistically. And I guess I wouldn't get all over somebody's case, you know. But yeah, it is interesting. Jeff and I were talking during the break of how Roman Catholics, I mean, I grew up with Roman Catholics, and they've always dropped the G word. These patterns of speech become habitual for us. If you work with and grow up around this kind of language of any kind, it will become part of your vocabulary, and it pops out when you sometimes least expect it, and we have to fight that. But the really important thing in this commandment is using the name properly.
1: So he ends here by saying, and it again displays Luther's pastoral, he is at the bottom a pastor and a preacher at heart, no matter what else he may be. He says in paragraph 77, but teaching the commandments in a childlike and playful way spreads its roots in the heart so that children fear God more than rods and clubs. This I say with such simplicity for the sake of the young that it may penetrate their minds. For we are preaching to children, so we must also talk like them. What is he saying there?
3: This is why it's so fun to read Luther. I know you'll agree with me. You know, you're reading along, and all of a sudden you get this little nugget of wisdom just dropped in there, a little truth bomb. And this is one of the great truth bombs in the Large Catechism. If we're preaching to children, we have to talk like children. And I think there's a lot of wisdom there. I think oftentimes we pastors get so carried away with, you know, trying to use our nomenclature and jargon, we forget. We have to communicate very clearly. This is a very autobiographical comment. When Luther went to school, he was beaten when he made a mistake, when he didn't get something right, when he didn't decline a verb right. Whack! You know, he would be hit. And I'm sure that that experience shaped his own understanding of how he would teach children. And, of course, as Luther had children, we know that he invented little playful games to help them learn things. He would make up little stories to teach moral truths and moral lessons. So the whole point is teach these things simply, to the point, and clearly. And it's really sweet how in the end of this explanation he talks about, it's a good thing when little children cross themselves and bless themselves when they see something terrible or horrible. You know, don't discourage that. Don't take away the people's piety. If it's being done frivolously, that's one thing. But of course we're to call on the name of the Lord. And he even says there are people who have been preserved in mortal danger by calling on the name of the Lord, calling out, Jesus save me, Jesus help me. Those are all appropriate uses of the Lord's name.
1: Isn't this really a commandment, in addition to warning us against the misuse of God's name, that will lead us to the very next commandment that we'll get to next time, the third commandment that properly addresses worship? But doesn't the issue of worship already rise here very clearly in the second commandment?
3: Oh, absolutely, because at the heart of worship is trust. Responding to the gifts God gives us in trust. As elsewhere in the Book of Concord, it says the highest form of worship is faith. And that's really a jarring comment for many of us when we hear it for the first time. We think, what? Wait a minute, what does that mean? But then it opens up a whole wonderful world of understanding of what's really going on in the worship service. And we'll probably talk a lot more about that next week.
1: He also, I should address this a little bit earlier, but he talks about the use of God's name against the devil, that this is this is so quintessentially Luther. What does he say there?
3: Well, and you can't just chalk this up to, well, of course, everybody in Luther's day had this very vivid sense of the presence of Satan, even though that was true, and I would say rightly so, and I think we've become way too cavalier in our underestimation of Satan, whom St. Paul describes as one who disguises himself as an angel of light. So what Luther is saying here is that when we feel ourselves tempted by Satan, one of the best things we can do is say, Lord God, save me. Or elsewhere he talks about they can shout, Lord God, protect us. Help, dear Lord Jesus. If anyone meets with an unexpected good fortune, however trivial, he can say, God be praised. God be thanked. That's a wonderful thing for us to get into the habit of saying. Let's all agree we'll drop the OMGs and replace them with sincere, God be praised, God be thanked.
1: We've all known people like this, Paul. I have a parishioner, tremendously generous man, who whenever I thank him for something, because he's always so kind and helpful, his response is, I am blessed by God. That's his response. It's not a, you're welcome, it's I am blessed by God. Our mutual acquaintance there, Pastor Matt Harrison, if you ever ask him, how you doing, Matt, it's uncanny. He says, I'm blessed. That's what he says. Is that what we're talking about here, this constant, always having God's name in your mouth? About a minute.
3: Yes, absolutely. And Luther even he goes on to say, again, if we receive this good fortune, another thing we can say is God has bestowed this on me, or God has richly blessed me. I think it's a humble way of looking at our lives. It kind of helps us get our act together, get our head screwed on straight when we say things like that, because what we say with our mouths has a way of shaping what's going on in our hearts. That's why Luther was a big advocate of, if you're having a hard time or a difficult time, sing a hymn. If you're feeling morose, sing a hymn. Sing a hymn loudly. You know, chase the devil away with the word of God. And he will flee from you, even as you flee to God during these hard times. So I think it's a wonderful habit to try to get into about God be praised, God be thanked. I know people who routinely say God be praised, and it's just a very nice thing to do.
1: Pastor Paul McCain is publisher and executive director of editorial for Concordia Publishing House based in St. Louis, general editor of Concordia, the Lutheran Confessions. Paul, thanks for being our guest.
3: My pleasure, Todd.
1: Concordia Theological Seminary in Fort Wayne, Indiana, is a place where they are forming pastors and deaconesses. 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I'm Todd Wilkin. 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
1: Thanks to the following congregations for standing with us by joining the Issues Etc. 300. St. Paul's Lutheran, Coleman, Alabama. Faith Lutheran, Waterloo, Iowa. Emmanuel Lutheran, Everett, Washington. Lake George Lutheran Chapel, Fremont, Indiana. Shepherd of the Hills Lutheran, Snohomish, Washington. Faith Lutheran, Buford, South Carolina. Trinity Lutheran, Great Falls, Montana, Mount Calvary Lutheran, Westview, Pennsylvania, St. Paul Lutheran, International Falls, Minnesota, Redeemer Lutheran, Marshalltown, Iowa, Trinity and Grace Lutheran, Bear Creek, Wisconsin, St. Paul Lutheran, Sevierville, Tennessee, Good Shepherd Lutheran, Sherman, Illinois, and Zion Lutheran, Dexter, Iowa. 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

0: We tend to think of the Ten Commandments as relatively simple things, and they really are. They are, in fact, quite simple. They are an expression of God's immutable will. They are those words of God that, when heard by sinners, have a tendency to crush and kill us, but they also have a tendency, a salutary tendency, to guide and teach us as well. That's part of the series that we're doing here with Pastor Paul McCain on Luther's Large Catechism, a weekly series. Greetings and welcome back to Issues Etc. We're coming to you from the studios of Lutheran Public Radio in Collinsville, Illinois. I'm Todd Wilkin. Thanks for tuning us in. Pastor Paul McCain is a regular guest. He's publisher and executive director of editorial for Concordia Publishing House based in St. Louis, and he's general editor of Concordia, the Lutheran Confessions. Paul, welcome back.
1: Thanks, Todd. Great to be with you again.
0: This third commandment, as we number them, remember the Sabbath day to keep it holy, this is a difficult one to explain because it has very deep, all the way back to creation, historical roots and practice in the Old Testament. But Luther proves himself an absolute genius in explaining it. How is that?
1: I totally agree with you, obviously. What Luther does is, in a very summary fashion, yet very effectively, explains that the specific commandment to worship on a specific day was part of basically the civil law code that God gave to the people of Israel, the Jews, the Hebrews, in the desert. But the intention in the commandment is for us to sanctify the feast day, and he uses that word over and over again. The point being, the accent here on this commandment is all about what is it to treat as holy one day, to devote ourselves to hearing God's word, to receiving the sacrament, to worshiping together. And the focus is on this sanctifying of the day, the making holy of the day, not on the resting from labor and work, even though that will no doubt be part of this day as we go about our duty to attend church.
0: Now, he locates this not so much on Sunday as in the divine service, as you have just hinted rather strongly. In particular, the focus, and I'm thinking here of both the large and the small catechism, is on the preaching of God's word and how it is heard and received. Why is that of particular importance?
1: Yeah, and I checked the original language of the third commandment in the small catechism, and it says very clearly, and maybe our translations don't quite capture this, you would assume people would understand this, but in the meaning of the commandment that we commonly use today, we should fear and love God so that we do not despise preaching and his word, but hold it sacred and gladly hear and learn it. The word preaching in the original German, to translate even more literally, we should fear and love God so that we do not despise the sermon. It's very clear in the German, it's die Predigt, the sermon. So it really anchors it in attending to the public preaching of God's word. And whenever that occurs, of course, we'll get into this, why, you know, the big question in a lot of people's minds, you know, when did the Sabbath day change from Saturday to Sunday? The Lutheran answer is, oh, it never did, technically, according to the Jewish law. But any day is a holy day, as Luther explains, when there is devotion to God's word.
0: Now, am I right here? You said feast day, but I'm looking at the translation that's in front of me, which is yours, the Concordia of the Lutheran Confessions. And Luther is using there the word holiday.
1: Right, and it's interesting how we chose to translate that word in Concordia, the Lutheran Confessions, into the word holiday, because that probably is the better word, as most people would understand it today and in Luther's day, and probably points to part of the problem that had developed. Oh, it's just a holiday. But we got to think about what is the root of that word holiday. Literally, the root of the word holiday is holy day. And how far away we've removed ourselves from that concept when we treat any holy day simply as a holiday, a day, as Luther talks about in the Large Catechism, as just another day to goof off and get drunk. I mean, that's basically what he says. Many of the church's holy days or holidays. Now, in the German, the word is Feiertag, which is a kind of a public holiday or a feast day. And originally, these days were people would gather for the Lord's feast, the Lord's Supper, to hear preaching, to receive the sacrament, to commemorate a certain event in the light of Christ, or perhaps to remember and thank God for a particular saint and for what God had done through that person's life for the sake of the gospel. Luther's whole goal here, and let me get this on the table right away, is to put the focus on the hearing and receiving of the gifts God gives us in the Gottesdienst. And he uses that word in the German, the divine service. So he takes the whole meaning away from what had developed in the Middle Ages, contrary to how the early church even understood it, to be kind of a legalistic compliance with specific days at specific times. If you go, you know, you have the day of obligation, you're obligated to go to Mass on this day at this time, and if you don't, it's a mortal sin, blah, blah, blah.
0: He roots the commandment, the original commandment regarding the seventh day, not so, well, he does root it in the commandment itself, but in Genesis chapter 2, verse 3. All the way back to creation. Why is that important for a kind of getting the perspective that Luther is going to bring to this commandment, saying this isn't just about the Jewish ceremonies or civil restrictions, which they themselves, he says, abused terribly and restricted to one day, by restricting it to one day. This is about going back to what God intended even from creation.
1: Yes, I mean, God makes it very clear in Genesis that he rested on the seventh day. It says that the work of his creation was complete in 6 days, and on the seventh day he rested. And that day of rest, that Sabbath day in the Hebrew word, the word is Shabbat, the Sabbath day, that day became very important for God's people historically. And when he gave them their specific Jewish, as Luther calls it, this commandment was given only to the Jewish people. Now, he's not suggesting that we don't have to obey the meaning of the commandment, but the specific requirement that they devote this day, which we would call Saturday, to this day of rest. This was for the outward obedience that they should stop toilsome work. God also set up Sabbath years, where every seventh year was a special year where people were to rest. And even then, the whole concept was people even then were to rest and give particular attention, more perhaps than they would have the time to do on other days, to the Word of God, to the promises of God, to the fact that they were his covenant people. So that was still part of their understanding as well. But there was a specific Jewish law for this culture, this society of the Jewish people, that they were to devote this day, Saturday, to doing this.
0: So he concedes that in the literal sense of the commandment, this does not apply to Christians.
1: Yes, yes. The requirement that we take off on Saturday and do these things on Saturday does not apply to the Christian church or to anybody other than the Jewish people. It was, you know, it might be a little confusing for us to understand, but the Torah, the book of the law, the specific laws, these were the Jewish nation's legal code that would, you know, comparable to, you know, Louisiana's based on Napoleonic law, other parts of the country are based on other forms of law developed more in Great Britain. This was the Jewish legal code, and there was a whole lot of other commandments and rules and regulations, but these chief commands were worded in such a way that they applied specifically to the Jewish people. Hence, we do not substitute Sunday as the new Sabbath day. It's a very common error among much of Protestantism.
0: We'll talk a lot about or operate in the framework of Christian freedom. So explain the basic tenets of what Christian freedom is for Luther so we can understand what he has to say about how it just doesn't become one day. It becomes your whole life.
1: Well, it does, and as he gets, that's why the Large Catechism is so helpful. He kind of just keeps spinning this out. He says, most especially on this day of rest, and he does focus on that this is an opportunity to rest and devote time to receiving God's word very specifically. It says we have the freedom to do what? To do whatever we want and not worry about anything. No, he says, we have the freedom and time to attend, and here's where that use of the word Gottesdienst comes up, to attend divine service. We come together, this is paragraph 84, we come together to hear and use God's word and then to praise God, to sing and to pray. But as you said, Todd, is this only restricted to that time? No. If you go to paragraph 892, he explains that God, and we need to talk about this, he's got a brilliant little phrase here, God's word is the true holy thing, and in the Concordia edition we make a note of the German word used. Luther was enjoying himself. He refers to it as the true relic, the Heiligtum, the true holy thing above all holy things. He's taking a jab at relics right there. But he goes on to say, whenever God's word, now listen to what he says, is taught, is preached, is heard, and then he says, is read or meditated upon. Now, when does that happen? Only on Sundays? Only when we gather for worship? No. So we can enjoy the freedom we have in Christ to enjoy the Sabbath rest with our God, and particularly the Sabbath rest Christ won by his resurrection, this eternal Sabbath day, which early church referred to as the eighth day, the first day of the new creation. Whenever we meditate, ponder, hear, read, sing, hear it preached, heard it taught, it's all about God's word. That's the true holy thing. That's the true point of the purpose of divine public service.
0: So with about a minute here, he just has a very practical approach. And he says, look, since you can't attend Mass every day, most people can't, you settle on a day and you devote yourself on that day to what God does through the divine service. What's he saying there?
1: Right. He just says, you know, honestly, it'd be great if Christians could always observe every single holy day and always be occupied with nothing but holy things. And, of course, we should daily be engaged with God's word. And in his small catechism, he lays out orders for daily prayer and so forth. But like you say, we don't always have all this free time to do this. But isn't it good? And we should. He says we must devote several hours a week for the sake of the young, or at least a day for the sake of the entire multitude, to being concerned about this alone, namely God's word. We must especially teach the use of the Ten Commandments. This is what should be taught. Use of the Ten Commandments, the Creed, the Lord's Prayer, and so direct our whole life and being according to what? According to God's word. And then he says, at whatever time then this is being observed and practiced, there a true holy day is being kept.
0: Pastor Paul McCain is our guest. We're in part three of our weekly series with him on this Friday afternoon, looking at Luther's Large Catechism today, the Third Commandment. Remember the Sabbath day to keep it holy. He's publisher and executive director of editorial for Concordia Publishing House based in St. Louis, general editor of Concordia, the Lutheran Confessions. When we come back, we'll get Luther's, and he always likes to boil things down to a simple meaning. And we'll do that right after this.

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0: Welcome back to Issues Etc. I'm Todd Wilkin. We're walking through the large catechism of Martin Luther, 16th century reformer, in a weekly series with Pastor Paul McCain. He is a publisher, executive director of editorial for Concordia Publishing House based in St. Louis. And Concordia Publishing House has a great resource that we've made our Issues Etc. book of the month for March. It's Luther's Small Catechism in a giant poster. That is a book that probably only takes about 20 pages, all said, if it were in a book form, set on a giant poster. Now, this is the alphabet, I've often said when I was in full-time parish ministry. This is the alphabet of the Christian life. You can't make sentences without learning your alphabet. You can't learn words without learning your alphabet. And that's what the Small Catechism is. It is the basic knowledge that Christians not only need, but desire from God's Word. 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Paul, let's talk about something general before we get to the specifics here with Luther. He's always about boiling something down to what he calls the simple meaning. This is a strong emphasis, even in a book like the Large Catechism, where he might go on a single commandment page after page after page. It's still, for Luther, always about the simple meaning. Why?
1: Well, again, because he was so concerned, as he said in his preface, about the spiritual condition of the common lay person. He's even so bold in this commandment to say, oh, well, the people who aren't simple-minded don't really need all these holidays or even special days. He says, no, we don't keep holy days for the sake of intelligent and learned Christians. I almost wonder if he's being a bit sarcastic there. But he says we keep them, first of all, for bodily causes and necessities, which nature teaches and requires. We keep them for the common people because they're working all week. They've been attending to their work and trade the whole week long, and in this way they may withdraw in order to rest for a day and be refreshed chiefly, and now this is me adding to Luther's words, chiefly with devoting themselves to the Word of God.
0: We do have to understand a little historical context, too, don't we? I mean, this is a time when
1: where
0: the vast majority of people were what we would call today day laborers. And the labor, this was the kind of stuff that gets your hands dirty and puts you in an early grave. Talk about that, if you would.
1: Oh, you know, yeah, we are so spoiled today. People, even here in America, as late as the late 1800s, we've got a little history museum here at CPH, a hallway where we display things, and one of the early panels is a description of what it was like to work at Concordia Publishing House in the late 1800s, early 1900s. They worked Monday through Saturday, 12 hours a day, and that might have been considered a pretty good schedule even by the people in Luther's day. They would literally work from sun up to sundown at hard, rigorous physical labor. They had no machines. They had no artificial power sources. Basically, the only power source they had was their muscles and the strength of an ox or a cow or a horse. And they just worked themselves into an early grave. You're right, the average lifespan at this time for most working people is probably into their 40s. I mean, a person who lived into their 60s was considered an old man. You know, Luther died at 65. That was par for the course. He recovered from his bodily punishment of himself. So these people were, I mean, just really knocking themselves out 6 days a week. And they had no time to go to church. They had no time to devote themselves to study of God's Word. There was a high illiteracy. So the only opportunity they had to hear and reflect on God's Word would be when they heard it in church.
0: His simple meaning, he actually goes on quite long in the simple meaning, it is still simple in its idea. Mm-hmm. He says, to sanctify the holy day is the same as to keep it holy. But what is meant by keeping it holy? Nothing else than to be occupied with, and I love this, holy words, works, and life. What specifically is he talking about? Holy words, works, and life.
1: Well, the holy words would be reflecting on God's word. The holy works would be the good works to we are called. And the life is a life of this constant being immersed, allowing all of life to be conformed around the word of God, the gifts God gives, the tension of the law and gospel, and he gets into some law and gospel here. chastising us for being lazy about receiving the Lord, but all the benefits that come when we meditate on God's Word. This is what makes the day holy. And it's interesting, he says, it's not because of the outward work, but because of the Word. And he's talking about the external Word that comes to us. And he says, this makes saints of us all. And that was a radical comment in his day, because, of course, they had, in the Roman church, the saints were only these super holy people who did so many good works. They had extra works they could donate to a treasury of merits that the church could then tap into and dispense to people less holy. Well, Luther rejects all that, and he, in this one little section, he takes a poke at the whole idea of relics and the whole idea of what it is to be a saint.
0: Now, he also says, and this is also common to Luther, when he's dealing with the commandments, he says, the day needs no sanctification for itself. It's been created holy in itself, but God desires that the day be holy to you. Why is that insight important?
1: Well, yes, and I'm looking at, I'm not sure where you're at.
0: I'm in 87.
1: You're in 87,
0: yeah.
1: Okay. Well, I'm just, it's interesting how, and he gets a little repetitive, because as you were saying that, I was looking at paragraph 94, where he says the force and power of this commandment lies not in the resting, but in the sanctifying, so that a special holy exercise belongs to this day. It's interesting how he introduces these plays on words, holy exercise. And he says, for other works and occupations are not properly called holy exercises. Now, this key concept, unless the person is holy first, how does one become holy? You're made holy by God's word, by God's declaration that your sins are forgiven, that you are righteous in Christ. And so suddenly all of life becomes an opportunity to do holy work and to do holy exercises. Again, unlike the belief of the Middle Ages that there was a special caste of people who were called religious. The religious people were the ones who did these holy works. No, any Christian is, by virtue of their baptism, by their being made righteous in Christ, a holy person, a saint. And then what they do in their various occupations become holy works.
0: Now, this Luther's explanation here to this commandment keeps us from being Sabbatarians. And, I mean, that's a kind of a peculiar, it's a peculiar little blind alley of Calvinism. Some Calvinists, I should say. There are many non-Sabbatarian Calvinists, but there are in Calvinism, because they don't have Luther to help them with this commandment.
1: Yeah.
0: They just can't get around the fact, well, you know, the new Sabbath is Sunday, which means not only do I go to church and attend to things of God's word, but I need to remain as inactive as possible on that day. What's wrong with this?
1: Well, again, the point is not the resting for resting's sake. It's a point to allow ourselves opportunity. I really, again, appreciated reading Albrecht Pater's commentary on Luther's catechisms, his discussion of this third commandment. He's got some very pithy little observations. For instance, it is a space free for God. That's the point of devoting time in a day, a space free for God. Now, in their defense, that's what they intended to do, but we all know about these stories of how things were done in the colonies here with legislating activities on Sundays. And this leads to, in our country, what we've often called blue laws. In different parts of the country, you can't buy alcohol until 11 a.m. on a Sunday. You can't do this or that on a Sunday. Those all have their origin in this kind of misunderstanding that the Sunday became the new Sabbath day. So in order to prevent people from working and make sure they were resting, you would try to prevent them from doing anything quote-unquote sinful. Now, perhaps we would argue, rightly so, and I'll be less modest about saying that. I think we've gone way, way overboard on this. I mean, it kind of makes me sad that when Sunday is simply just another day of the week for most people, no big deal. It's just part of the two-day holiday we have every week. There's no difference between Sunday and any other day because people aren't devoting themselves to God's word. That's another problem. But, yeah, we are not Sabbatarians, and that became a big controversy. Even in the Lutheran Church, there were some debates in America about the Sabbath day. But if I could say this, Todd, Pater's makes an interesting point. In the early church, they went out of their way to put distance between themselves and the Jewish Sabbath day by focusing so strongly on the first day of the week as a celebration of the resurrection of the Son of God. And that is what Sunday is all about. It's not the new Sabbath day. It's the first day of the new creation in Christ. And by the time of the medieval church, they had lapsed back into transferring a Sabbath day concept onto Sunday, and the Roman church had developed all these rules and regulations for what was to be done on Sunday, because they lapsed back into this concept that, well, Sunday's the new Sabbath day. Luther rejected all that.
0: Although I wonder what Luther would make today of, as you just said a few minutes ago, Sunday just being Saturday part two. That means, what would he make of sporting events that now it is routine, especially in the Midwest, and I'm sure also in more urban areas. It is simply routine that if your kid is in a soccer league or a quarry league or something like that, you're going to have practices and games that will impinge upon the divine service. And pastors everywhere deal with this. Or other events that will just be, it is now as though not only the culture, but Christians themselves say, well, you know, come on, the kid needs his recreation. And it is Sunday morning. What's the trouble?
1: It's interesting. Luther would address this in, for instance, paragraph 97. Up to this point in time, the opinion prevailed that you had properly hallowed Sunday if you just showed up to hear a mass or the gospel read. No one cared for God's word. No one taught it. But now that we have God's word, we fail to correct the abuse. We allow ourselves to be preached to and admonished, but we do not listen seriously and carefully. And then he goes on to really excoriate people who just treat it as Saturday part two. Yeah, we can get all kind of wishy-washy on this, but honestly, the bottom line is, if you're not carving out that time on a Sunday morning to devote to the public preaching of God's word, you're sinning against this commandment. Remember, the German original, we should fear and love God so that we do not despise the sermon. Where are you going to hear a sermon? Oh, really? In church on Sunday? And that's why I'm not a big fan of Saturday night services if they're used simply as a way to get out of going on Sunday morning. Unless there's some legitimate people who have to work who can't get out of that, that's understandable. But to make Saturday night services just a routine because you don't want to muster up the energy to get your lazy bones out of bed on the Sunday morning, that's just wrong, you know? So you're right. I think Luther would be horrified at how far the other extreme goes. In fact, my colleague Ben Mays and I were talking about how this was handled after Luther, during the age of Lutheran Orthodoxy. In some parts of Germany, the church orders would stipulate, on a Sunday morning, the police in the town should make sure all bars are shut down, all people are gathering for worship, and nobody could transport beer in the morning on Sunday. So even the Lutherans tried to encourage people to go to church by making it hard for them to do something else.
0: Pastor Paul McCain is our guest. We're walking through our weekly series with him on the Large Catechism, Luther's Large Catechism, Part 3 today, coinciding with the Third Commandment, remember the Sabbath day. More with him after this.

0: Thanks to the following congregations for standing with us by joining the Issues, etc. 300. Trinity Lutheran, Bridgeton, Missouri. Calvary Lutheran, Elgin, Illinois. Advent Lutheran, Zionsville, Indiana. Redeemer Lutheran, Fort Worth, Texas. Holy Cross Lutheran, Albany, Oregon. St. John's Lutheran, Evanston, Indiana. Mount Calvary Lutheran, San Antonio, Texas. Good Shepherd Lutheran, Boise, Idaho. Village Lutheran, Ladue, Missouri. Emmanuel Lutheran, Osceola, Iowa. St. Paul Lutheran, Clarinda, Iowa. Trinity Lutheran, Lebanon, Missouri. Mount Calvary Lutheran, Excelsior Springs, Missouri. The Lutheran Church of Our Savior, Cupertino, California. Christ Our Savior Lutheran, Freeburg, Illinois. And Peace Lutheran, Neenah, Wisconsin. 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
2: 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Some things never change. 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
3: It is the greatest adventure you could ever possibly imagine. 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
0: Dr. Larry Rast, president of Concordia Theological Seminary in Fort Wayne, Indiana, on why a man should consider the vocation of pastor.
3: And it is an incredible blessing to be honored with the opportunity to work with these incredible young men and older men as well, who are committing themselves to the proclamation of God's word, the right distinction of law and gospel, and to take the good news of Jesus Christ into all the world.
0: You can find out more about studying for the pastoral ministry at Concordia Theological Seminary, Fort Wayne, Indiana, at ctsfw.edu or call 1-800-481-2155. Concordia Theological Seminary, Fort Wayne, Indiana, forming servants in Jesus Christ who teach the faithful, reach the lost, and care for all. Welcome back. I'm Todd Wilkin. This is Issues, Etc. We're walking through the large catechism of 16th century reformer Martin Luther, a regular weekly series with Pastor Paul McCain of Concordia Publishing House. Returning here, and here I'm at paragraph 93 in the large catechism, this section here, and I'm intrigued and would like your explanation, if you could, Paul, where he says, and this could be misunderstood, but Luther... it requires a little understanding of what Luther called self-invented works. On the contrary, any observance or work that is practiced without God's word is unholy before God. This is true no matter how brilliantly a work may shine, even though it is covered with relics, such as the fictitious spiritual orders, which know nothing about God's word and seek holiness in their own works. What is the Reformer saying there?
4: He is taking a swipe again at monasticism and the orders of devotion to relics, and the people would shut themselves up into these monastic communities and practice all kinds of things. It's great if people want to pray in an ordered way throughout the day, but they had made all this stuff mandatory and part of earning God's favor. So, and again, earlier in paragraph 91, he had used the word relic in a kind of a playful way to say God's word is a true holy thing, Heiligtum, that's a German word for relic, above all holy things. Literally, God's word is the only true relic above any other.

0: down his word, taught purely and rightly.
1: So we've done it before, and since relics have come up several times in today's conversation, explain how the popular piety, which Luther was very familiar with, given the fact that his prince and his protector, Frederick the Wise, had, if I'm not mistaken, in his days prior to the Reformation, even afterwards, the largest relic collection in all of Europe, if I'm not mistaken?
0: Yes, at least in Central Europe, in the Holy Roman Empire. I mean, Frederick's relic collection was famous throughout the Roman Catholicism, and he was praised for it. And a relic was a bit or a bone or a thing from a saint. Could be a piece of a garment they had worn, or an alleged piece of their bones, or perhaps a skull, or the whole body, or perhaps part of the body. It sounds really morbid, and unless we get too freaked out about it, people still today might have a lock of their loved one's hair who has passed on, but they would shut these things up in what were called reliquaries, these very ornate little containers of all shapes and sizes, very ornately decorated in gold and silver and with jewels, and they would be put on display for people to view. And the teaching was that if you would go through these relic collections and view them, you would earn an indulgence. You would be given an indulgence, basically time off of purgatory for good behavior on earth. And this was a whole system of indulgences, and particularly in Germany, and the Frederick's collection was key to this, because he had one of these huge collections at the castle church. The entire castle church was basically given over to the adoration of relics. So when Luther challenged all this, he could have really ticked off his protector, but instead he turned his protector's opinion on its ear and turned him away from all that.
1: So what the context here says, Luther is taking the opportunity of this abuse to drive home the strong point that you made before the break. God's word is the only holy thing and the only thing that sanctifies days, people,
0: yes,
1: actions, work, right?
0: Yes, I want to say this. Let me give you the very best and most simple explanation of the third commandment from Luther, and it doesn't come from his catechisms. It comes from the hymn he wrote. He wrote hymns for each of the six chief parts. And there's this beautiful little turn of phrase in the verse devoted to the third commandment. I'm reading from the most recent translation we have from Lutheran Service Book, hymn 581. You shall observe the worship day, that peace may fill your house and pray, and put aside the work you do so that God may work in you. That's brilliant. That is absolutely brilliant. That's what he's trying to get at. And in this commandment hymn, he calls it the worship day, which, of course, most people would understand to be Sunday. And the whole point is that the peace of Christ will fill us as we hear this word. This joy comes into our lives as we hear about how much God loves us in Jesus, that our sins are forgiven, our guilt is taken away, our future is assured because of Jesus. We can live confidently in this hope. And anything that distracts from that, and all the, I almost used a bad word, all the junk that was going on in the Roman church at the time was absolutely distracting and pulling people's eyes off of Jesus Christ, and putting their eyes on all these alleged fake holy things. And Luther says, no, it's all about the word and about God doing his work in you on this day where you set aside other work and activities to be devoted to this preaching and receiving of God's gifts.
1: So I used to teach it in the parish that Luther's view of the proper view here of this commandment is that we set aside time and we stop talking so that God may speak. And we stop working so that God may do his work, and this is what rest actually looks like. The rest that Luther is recommending here, the rest is actually found in God's word and work, not now I'm sounding like Luther again, not in the fact that we stop doing things.
0: Yeah, very, very Lutheran sounding there, Todd. No coincidence. Absolutely, I really like the way you put that, and that's Luther's whole point. And it says in the scriptures, there is now a Sabbath rest for the people of God, referring to the rest Jesus Christ has won, the peace of God that passes all understanding, the rest we have from our sin, from our guilt, the rest we can find in Christ alone, the one who has risen from the dead, who has struck down all our ancient enemies, sin, death, hell, and we

0: We are now able to do battle against the sinful flesh, which wants to keep pulling us back, and we rest in Christ. Our hope and our joy is found in Jesus Christ and in the rest that he gives us from this frantic running to and fro to find satisfaction here, meaning there, fulfillment over there in that thing. We have our rest in Jesus Christ, and that's what it's all about.
1: Luther is a great preacher of the law, and having mm-hmm. explained the commandment, he says this, and I would like your explanation before we go to the break. He says, knowing therefore that you must be concerned not only about hearing, but also about learning and retaining God's word in memory, do not think that this is optional for you or of no great importance. Think that it is God's commandment who will require account from you about how you have heard, learned, and honored his word. What is he saying there?
0: Well, that is a passage perhaps we don't put enough focus on. And I looked at the original language underneath our decision in the Concordia edition to use the word optional. And that's a very good way to translate the German and Latin, that this is a matter of our free will or free choice. That's more of a wordy way. But the word optional really gets at it. And what we were talking about before, where Christians say to themselves, oh, you know, if I've got other things going on Sunday morning, it's okay. You know, it's okay. I'm forgiven. And I can read the Bible by myself that week. No problem. That kind of lazy, you know, attitude is what Luther's really getting at. This is not optional for you as if it's of no great importance. It is God's commandment. He will require an account of you. So if we have fallen from the gospel motivation for going to church, Luther's going to hammer us with the law and say, don't get lazy. Don't get lazy. And he covers this mortal sin of apathy or satisfaction with something in the next paragraph.
1: And we'll get to that on the other side of the break. We're talking about the third commandment in Luther's Large Catechism in a weekly series with Pastor Paul McCain, publisher and executive director of editorial for Concordia Publishing House based in St. Louis, general editor of Concordia, the Lutheran Confessions. This next section that we'll get to on the other side of the break, I deal with very carefully and I hope faithfully in the latest Issues, Etc. journal, drawing heavily upon the third commandment and Luther's thoughts here and elsewhere in an article that I've written called What Hearers Owe Their Pastor, Receive the Gift. It's my contribution to the latest Issues, Etc. journal. There's also a Wittenberg Trail feature from seminarian Jim Pierce, who talks about his journey from Pentecostalism to Baptist minister, small m, to atheist, and then to the Lutheran Confession, and even as we speak, training to be a Lutheran pastor. You can read both of these great articles in the latest Issues, Etc. journal. It's absolutely free. 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We'll be right back.

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0: Welcome back to Issues, Etc. I'm Todd Wilkin. Pastor Paul McCain is our guest. He joins us every week, by the way. And we walk piece by piece through, in this case, the large catechism. We're just three steps in with the third commandment. Remember the Sabbath day to keep it holy. I'd like to talk a little bit about what Luther does here in the end of this explanation of the third commandment, where he turns his eye on those fussy spirits who need to be rebuked, and ultimately to the devil himself. But he starts out by talking about what you mentioned before the break, this mortal sin that he says is akadia, that is apathy or satisfaction, and then he calls it a malignant, dangerous plague with which the devil bewitches and deceives the hearts of many so that he may surprise us, secretly take God's word from us. Now, what's he talking about there?
1: Yeah, this is an interesting concept here. Luther was very familiar with the, and we today would know them as what's called the seven deadly sins, but this akadia, as you've referred to it, is a, I'll just give you a definition here, a state of listlessness or torpor, can't pronounce that word, of not caring or not being concerned with one's position or condition in the world. It can lead to a state of being unable to perform one's duties in life. Its spiritual overtones make it related to, but arguably distinct from, depression. And interestingly, the thing I'm reading from said this akadia was originally noted as a problem among monks or other ascetics who maintain a solitary life. You just get bored with it. You just get tired of hearing with it. You get worn out from hearing about it. People suffering this were often depicted in medieval artwork as falling asleep in church.
0: Well, you know,
1: that's exactly what Luther's getting at here.
0: And I've seen it among preachers.
1: Oh yeah.
0: You know, the guy who gets up on the Sunday morning in the divine service, and you know, and arguably yes, for the 1,000th or 10,000th time, runs through the words of institution, for instance, as though he were skimming a recipe or something like that, just so fast, so that I'm thinking he's bored. He thinks this is boring. Is that a similar kind of thing?
1: I have to say, I agree with you, Todd. We have to catch ourselves. You know, for what it's worth, when I say the liturgy and I almost said whenever I say Mass, but that would have offended too many people. When I consecrate the elements, when I have the opportunity to do a divine service at my congregation, I make a point of picking the book up from the altar and making very careful to read it carefully and deliberately and carefully. For a couple of reasons. First of all, I just don't want to make a mistake. And secondly, to prevent myself from simply, you know, on the night of Jesus, say, blah, blah, blah, blah, blah, blah, blah. I mean, it's so tempting for all of us to get so used to these things. And didn't we have a great reading for those of us who follow the three-year series last Sunday, the reading from the Old Testament? The people said to Moses, "We're tired of this worthless food." And what worthless food were they referring to? They were referring to the manna, the bread from heaven that God gave them. Now, of course, the application is obvious. We're tired of this worthless food you've given us, God. We want something new and interesting and flashy and entertaining. You know, entertain us, God. Entertain me. I want to be, you know, stimulated. I want to be excited every time I go to church. I mean, this is unrealistic and dangerous.
0: He talks about the devil and how the devil, and he presents Satan as kind of a sneaky fellow in the following words here.
1: Yeah.
0: He sneaks up on you. He surprises you. He's waiting for his opportunity to tempt and to ensnare you. What does he say there?
1: Well, I love what he says. Let's just put it on the table. He refers to this akadia as a malignant, dangerous plague with which the devil bewitches and deceives the hearts of many, so he may surprise us and secretly take God's word from us. This was a theme we find very often in Luther's writing. Elsewhere, he describes the gospel as being like a rain shower that will come and rest over a certain place at a certain time, but it will move on, and the gospel will move on if we are just so neglectful about it. And then elsewhere here, he says, the devil never ceases day and night to sneak up and to, I like the way it says it, to kindle in your heart unbelief and wicked thoughts against these three commandments. Now, this is interesting. He's drawing to a conclusion his discussion of the first three commandments and setting us up into what we call the second table of the law. against these three commandments and all the commandments. And what's the antidote? Therefore, you must always have God's word in your heart, on your lips, and in your ears. But where the heart is idle and the word does not make a sound, the devil breaks in and has done damage before we're even aware of it.
0: This is a real picture of what we would call today the Christian's spiritual warfare, isn't it?
1: You know, it really is. I was thinking about that. You know, and then he offers this comfort. If we're, you know, suddenly, if this has rocked us to our core, as it should, he immediately turns and says, but on the other hand, the word is so effective that whenever it is seriously contemplated, heard, and used, and here again, we understand Luther to be urging us to do more than simply just sit in the pew on Sunday morning, but to let the word have free course in our lives as we pray. It is bound never to be without fruit. And here he has in mind, no doubt, Isaiah 55, Mark 4. And I love this phrase, and I know you do too, Todd. It always awakens new understanding, pleasure, and devoutness, and produces a pure heart and pure thoughts. For these words are not lazy or dead, but are creative and living words.
0: The subject has come up here on the program before many times. I remember in our early days of me hosting this radio program, we did open lines a lot. We'd just open up the lines, ask a simple question, and just get input from the listeners. And one of the questions we once asked was, why do you go to church? And people have all sorts of reasons for why they go to church. And we went on, we probably did an hour and a half of just taking phone calls, getting people's answer to that question. The whole time, Paul, I'm sitting there thinking, all right, at the end of this, I got to give the right reason for going to church. All right. And I had all the right Lutheran answers, you know, there. Well, they're because of God's word and sacraments, which you know, that's just become a buzzword in a lot of ways.
1: Yeah.
0: And then finally, a listener gave it to me. Thank God for this listener. I don't even remember where it came from, but the listener near the end of the whole conversation said, I go to church on Sunday morning because it's the only thing that keeps me Christian. If I stop doing that, I will stop being a Christian because God's word is the only thing that makes and keeps me a Christian. What do you make of it?
1: I agree, and we use all kinds of analogies. For instance, you know, you take a coal away from a burning fire and it quickly goes out. That's one way of looking at it. Or another way of looking at it, how often do you eat? Well, you know, most of us eat three times a day. How often should you receive God's word as the spiritual food, the bread from heaven, that which sustains us for all eternity? You know, an hour a week, once a week? You're right. God promises us, draw close to me and I will draw close to you. Call upon me in the day of trouble. I will answer you. As Jesus talks about those who ask, you know, and it will be given, seek and you will find, knock and it will be opened to you. St. Augustine preached a beautiful sermon on that text explaining this is what being in the Word is all about. Don't just think you can ask for anything. You're in God's Word. Jesus says he is the good vine. You know, he is the vine. We are the branches. Abide in me and I in you. And then he says, and this is quoted in the Lutheran Confession several times, for apart from me, you can do nothing. How do we stay close to Christ? Just by thinking deep thoughts? No. By meditating on the words he gives us and by receiving, I would say, receiving the holy sacrament of our Lord's body and blood. There's been some goofballs who tried to package the Lord's Supper in these cheapo containers with grape juice and a wafer on top, all sealed up, and do communion over TV. You know, Christianity is not a spectator sport. The only spectators to our Christian lives are those, as we read about in the book of Hebrews, cheering us on from the great seats they have in heaven. Their battle's over. Their victory's won. This is not for us a spectator sport. We're in the race. We're in a race for our very lives, and we are being urged on by the examples we have, by the promises we have, by the encouragement and comfort we receive from God's holy word, and that's why we hold preaching sacred and gladly hear and learn it.
0: Pastor Paul McCain is publisher and executive director of editorial for Concordia Publishing House based in St. Louis. He is general editor of Concordia, the Lutheran Confessions. Paul, thank you.
1: My pleasure, Todd.
0: We've been talking here about what is commonly said, being in the Word. We've got an opportunity for you to do just that with the upcoming Issues, Etc. Making the Case Conference. 10 hours of teaching and preaching and worship at this summer's conference. You'll have teachings on the historical Jesus, biblical archaeology, relativism, naturalism, vision casting leaders in the church, early church fathers, and differences between men and women, in addition to Compline Friday night and divine service on Saturday evening. Find out more about the Issues, Etc. Making the Case Conference Friday, June the 19th and Saturday, June the 20th in Collinsville, Illinois. That's about 15 miles east of St. Louis. 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Monday on Issues, Etc., we're going to discuss serving our neighbor. Pastor Heath Curtis will be our guest, and we'll have Pastor Tom Baker lead us in a Sunday school lesson on Peter denying Jesus in Mark chapter 14. It's God's Word that makes anything holy. It has made you holy in Jesus Christ, and He continues to make and keep you holy through His Word every Sunday through Jesus Christ. I'm Todd Wilkin. I'll talk with you Monday. Thanks for listening.
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4: Why do you think the way you do? 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
0: Pastor Jonathan Fisk talking about his presentation at this summer's Issues, Etc. 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
4: Making the case for the church's response to postmodernism will be a crash course in the who's who of the postmodern pagan mindset, with a hard-hitting look at both the assumptions of the American pop culture world and the rarely mentioned but catastrophic effects that may not yet affect you, but will certainly affect your children.
0: You can meet and hear Pastor Jonathan Fisk making the case for the church's response to postmodernism June 19th and 20th at the Issues, Etc. 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The Issues, Etc. Making the Case Conference.

0: a stanza from the hymn, These Are the Holy Ten Commands. That one dealing with the so-called fourth commandment, honor your father and mother, as Luther points out in the Small Catechism, the first commandment that comes with a promise. Luther also calls this the first commandment of the second table of the law. He has kind of two first commandments as he numbers them. We'll talk a little bit about that as we study this command, our ongoing series on Luther's Large Catechism with Pastor Paul McCain. Greetings and welcome to Issues Etc. on this Holy Tuesday. I'm Todd Wilkin. Thanks for tuning us in. In the first hour, we're going to go through the fourth commandment according to Luther's Large Catechism. Then Pastor Will Wheaton will join us. We'll discuss the church's observance of Holy Week. Pastor Paul McCain is a regular guest publisher and executive director of editorial for Concordia Publishing House based in St. Louis, general editor of Concordia, the Lutheran Confessions. Paul, welcome back.
1: My pleasure, Todd.
0: First of all, Luther is going to make a distinction. We've crossed the threshold from the first table to the second table. You'll need to explain that. And then he calls this fourth commandment among the second table, the first and the greatest, in similar language as he to what he said of the first commandment. What's Luther doing here?
1: Yeah, it's very interesting how Luther does that. And his point is simply that the concept of exercising our vocations in life, first and foremost, honoring our father and mother, this honoring of the authorities God has placed in our life will flow naturally into all the other ways we treat one another with love and respect. And so if you look at it that way, what Luther says makes a lot of sense, that this is, the, as he puts it, among them, he's referring to the seven commandments in the quote-unquote second table, the first and greatest is, you shall honor your father and mother, that it may be well with you, and you may live long upon the earth. So in other words, when we love and honor the highest authorities Christ or God has placed in our lives, our parents, then that will shape and form our attitudes and actions towards every other person in our life.
0: Okay, why is it a helpful distinction to make between, as we would say in shorthand, first and second table of the commandments? Why is that a helpful distinction?
1: Well, as Luther says himself as he begins this discussion in the Large Catechism, he says, so far we have learned the first three commandments, which relate to God. And he explains that. With our whole heart, we trust in him and fear and love him throughout our whole lives. We don't misuse his holy name in support of falsehood or any bad work, but use it to praise God and for the profit and salvation of neighbors. And then on holidays or holy days and when at rest, we diligently use and encourage the use of God's word, so that all our actions and our entire life is guided by it. So with that perspective in mind, then we turn to what we call the second table. It's just a reference to the idea that, you know, perhaps there were two tables of the law. We know there were. And, you know, were there carved on the first table, the first three commandments, and then the rest on the second table? That's generally how it's portrayed. But the rest of the commandments relate to our relationships with one another. So first we get our relationship in order with God, and understand how that guides and shapes our lives, which in turn then flows out to how we relate to one another. And the very first in that list is how we relate to the father and mother we have been given, to the authorities in our life.
0: Luther says, regarding brothers and sisters and neighbors in general, he commands nothing more than that we love them, but of mother and father, he commands additionally that we honor them. What's he saying?
1: Yeah, he makes a lot of this point of honoring, and this is a very consistent theme in all of Luther's previous discussions on the Ten Commandments. If we remember some of our history, the Small Catechism and Large Catechism just didn't pop into Luther's head one day. He had worked for almost 10 years on the commandments, and specifically the commandments, preaching sermon series on them, so he had a lot of time to reflect, but the one theme that never changed in Luther's treatment of the commandments, particularly the fourth commandment, was this theme of honoring them. And what he means by that is simply they must be held, and I'm quoting from paragraph 109, what is the honor toward parents that this commandment requires? They must be held in distinction and esteem above all things as the most precious treasure on earth. That's a bold claim. In our words, we must speak modestly toward them. Do not address them roughly, haughtily, and defiantly. We must show them such honor by works, that is, with our body and possessions, serve them, help them, provide for them when they are old, sick, infirm, or poor. We do this all, not only gladly, but with humility and reverence, as doing it before God.
0: Now, from this, Luther will extend, and he does it without really asking anybody's permission. He extends this commandment out to not just father and mother, but to all authority. We'll meet with that here in a few minutes. And someone might say, well, he's taking the commandment farther than it was intended to go. How would you respond to that?
1: Luther has in view here a worldview of how God orders culture and society. And in his commentary on the catechisms, Albrecht Peters kind of dabbles with notions of ancient Palestinian and Hebrew practices of how the tribe was organized. The point simply being that all of culture and society has different authorities that God places in our life. And the highest authority, the first authority, are those from whom God, Luther elsewhere talks about, our parents are like God's workshop from which he draws us forth. It's a very vivid way of putting it. And so in response to that gift, we love and honor our parents. And I think a thing we're going to want to talk about is, this is all well and good if you get along with your parents, but you know, you and I both have talked to so many people whose parents, frankly, were not good parents and did things to them that are, in some cases, unspeakably shameful. So how in the world do we honor this commandment in cases like that? But it is interesting how Luther extrapolates back from parents. And in fact, he says all human order is derived from the office of parent. And elsewhere, he even says the office of the minister derives from the office of parent. All these are people placed in our lives by God for specific purposes to aid us in various aspects of our life.
0: Well, that's exactly what I wanted to address here, because they're in the, oh, it's 108, the paragraph there, backing up a little bit. Luther's mm-hmm. pastoral concerns come through. He obviously has heard this too, as you just mentioned. He addresses there what you do or how this commandment remains in force even when your parents, what does he say here? Even when they are poor, frail, even when they exhibit their failings, and right. That's kind of a general term here. What does he say there of this commandment when it comes to parents who either have been bad parents, or in time over age become bad parents?
1: Well, then Luther would urge us simply to look at the work God has done through the parents for us. And of course, we must never forget, we wouldn't be here if it were not for our parents. And this is Luther's point. He says, paragraph 108, a little far down, parents are not to be deprived of their honor because of their conduct or their failings. Therefore, we are not to consider who they are or how they may be, but the will of God, who has created and ordained parenthood. In other respects, people are indeed all equal in God's eyes. Then he makes this quip, which contains a lot of meaning. But among humans, there must necessarily be inequality and order difference. So that's quite a thought that Luther doesn't quite fully unpack in his explanation of the Fourth Commandment. But in his later years, he would write extensively on the various stations and callings in life and the various realms that God establishes to order the world.
0: You mentioned it before, but what is this concept that Luther seems to orbit around, that regardless of their failings, whether they're good or bad, that parents are to be regarded as by their children as the most precious treasure on earth? You mentioned it before.
1: Well, I mean, very simply, the fact is we are given our life here on this earth through our parents, rightly or wrongly, no matter how that happens. I mean, frankly, this has implications when we talk about the sin of abortion. Some people would justify that by saying there might be situations where the most innocent victim in a situation should not be allowed to be born. We would turn that on its head and say, you know, don't penalize the most innocent. Rather, in all these situations, no matter how they happen, life is brought into life through the vocation, the calling of parents. And we honor God when we honor our parents. That's Luther's important point as well. We must understand honoring our parents is our way of properly honoring God. And I think that helps people overcome the sting of some situations. Now, some are so atrociously bad, we just have to pray and counsel these people that they forgive the faults and failings of their parents, no matter how horrible. And at least understand and recognize that through their parents, they were given the gift of life.
0: So that kind of extends the pastoral concern here that Luther only hints at, which, as you mentioned before, which is, look, there will be circumstances. Let's just think of father goes off, abandons family, derelict, drunk, lives, you know, on the beach someplace. Who knows? Where you may, for the sake of your own children, keep your kids away from grandpa because he's trouble, in and out of jail, whatever it may be. But that does not mean that you cannot, to the extent that is possible, still love, honor, and forgive him.
1: Well, and that's very well said, and easier said than done, of course. We have to appreciate and understand people's deep feelings that often they will require, you know, years of therapy to get through. But ultimately, we just have to kind of remove the person from the equation and understand that the office the person held in our life is the office through which God gave us life, and kind of objectifying the person away from the personal failings is one way to get through it. But it is difficult when people's human fathers fail them. We must then underscore the fact that our Heavenly Father does not and will not.
0: Pastor Paul McCain is our guest. It's part four of our weekly series with him on Luther's Large Catechism. Today, the fourth commandment, honor your father and mother. 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I'm Todd Wilkin. This is Issues Etc.

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0: Dr. David Menton of Answers in Genesis, talking about his presentation at this summer's Issues, Etc. Making the Case conference.
3: We are told that the evidence for evolution is so compelling that the church and its clergy and teachers must accept evolution or be dismissed as fools. But I will show that the scientific case for evolution is not compelling, and that evolution is incompatible with biblical Christianity and the gospel of Jesus Christ.
0: You can hear and meet Dr. David Menton making the case for creation Friday, June 19th and Saturday, June 20th at the Issues Etc. 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The Issues Etc. Making the Case conference. Welcome back to Issues Etc. Pastor Paul McCain is our guest. I'm Todd Wilkin on this Tuesday of Holy Week. We are in part four of our weekly series with him on Luther's Large Catechism, turning to the fourth commandment, honor your father and mother. Luther takes the opportunity of this commandment, explaining it, to talk about kind of the preciousness of the good works that flow from obedience to this commandment, contrasting it with monasticism, with people's self-invented works. Even at one point says, you know, here's where children can genuinely boast that obedience to this commandment is most certainly pleasing to God. Why does Luther go that direction?
4: You know, and we can't help but notice here what obviously are some autobiographical references, and whether Luther was aware of it or not, he's definitely reflecting on his own experience, where he, contrary to the will of his parents, entered the monastery and chose these works that are self-chosen and tried to earn favor with God and tried to assuage his own guilty conscience by self-chosen works. And here what he's saying is, if everybody would have just kept this commandment rightly in mind and well understood, there would have been, quote, no need to invent monasticism or spiritual orders. Every child would have abided by this commandment and could have directed his conscience to God and said, if I am to do good and holy works, I know of none better than to give all honor and obedience to my parents, because God has himself commanded it. Elsewhere, he talks about the Carthusian monks, and I just checked again to refresh my memory on what particular kind of monasticism this was. These were the overachievers in the monastic world. They lived by all the common monastic regulations by Benedict, but they even added more burdens on themselves, to the point where they would shut themselves up in their monastic cells, receive their meals only through a kind of a turntable in the door, so they would have no contact with any other person. They would spend hours and hours and hours on their knees in prayer and fasting. And these are all self-chosen works. And Luther says, since there is no higher or better teacher to be found than God, there can certainly be no better teaching than what he provides. So these are the kind of true good works that we can do. This is why the Ten Commandments are the guide for how we live out our lives as God's people.
0: He turned briefly to something that he mentions in the small catechism on the Fourth Commandment. This is a catechism with a promise, where he says of these who have got their self-chosen works, he says, because of their devilish perversion in treading God's commandment underfoot, they must vainly torment themselves with works of their own making, and here it is, in addition, have scorn and loss for their reward, because there is a reward promised in this commandment, isn't there?
4: Yes, it is. And it's not a, this is kind of a difficult subject to take up because neither you or I can offer, you know, objective proof. Okay, this is clearly the reward. But I will say just anecdotally, in my pastoral ministry and my life experiences, I have run into a lot of very old people who are happy and content in spite of all the problems they faced. And if you just dig around a little bit in their past, you find out they lived rather unremarkable lives, but they honored and loved their parents. They had good relations, and things just seemed to go well for them. I think this is exactly what the promise is alluding to. When we, to put it very simply, if we live in accord with God's will for us, and that His will is always for our good, the chances increase that our life will be less, you know, less troubled by things that we bring on ourselves when we fail to live according to God's plan, when we fail to live according to God's will. I think everybody's experienced this, you know, like the prodigal son. Okay, fine, take your inheritance, go off, see how it goes for you. Well, what happens? Disaster. Returns to the father who's waiting, received back into his love and grace. It is interesting that in the Small Catechism, this promise was not included in the German edition of the Small Catechism. It appears in the Latin edition, but not the German. And this has led to all kinds of questions. I get this at least once a month. Why did the quote-unquote New Catechism not include the promise? Well, because it wasn't in the original 1580 Book of Concord. That's not to say it's not relevant or we shouldn't discuss it, as Luther does very well here in the Large Catechism.
0: He also has a pretty keen insight into what we would call today kind of a blight on society where bad parenting leads to bad parenting, generation after generation. Luther will say there in 124, as a rule, parents too are themselves stupid and ignorant. One fool trains another. As the foolish parents have lived, so live their children after them. I mean, he could see that written in his society as well.
4: Well, I mean, who can argue with that? You just kind of see the kind of recidivism in culture, and just talk to any law enforcement official and the kind of things they see and notice. You almost feel sorry for these little children who there's almost a sense of their fate being sealed from the moment of their birth if something is not done in their life to intervene and to help them. You know, it's just like you say, one fool trains another, and sins of the father visited on the children to the, you know, third and fourth generation of those who hate me. This is just this is just the way the world works. I mean, it's you don't have to be a religious person to notice a pattern of behavior setting in.
0: Does that mean, conversely, that I, instead of when I look at my life and say, ah, look at what I've accomplished, look at where I have come in life, you know, track the course of my successes or whatever. Instead, I ought to humbly thank God for my good parents who saw to it that and trained me thus. And instead of taking credit for myself, give credit to my parents and to God who gave them to me?
4: That's a rhetorical question, right?
0: Yes, absolutely.
4: Yes, Todd, absolutely. Absolutely that's the case. And how easy it is for us to forget that, isn't it? You know, I am blessed. I was blessed. I was blessed with just a wonderful, loving father who went to heaven about 6-7 years ago, and my mom's still around, and she's a wonderful lady. And there's, it's funny, you don't realize how great your parents really are until you're almost too old to not tell them. Well, please don't let that happen to you. I'm speaking to anybody out there who's not taking the time to really, you know, communicate with their parents in a very meaningful manner. When my dad was dying of cancer, I wrote him a very long letter and just poured my heart out to him. My mom said he read that letter every single day until he died for about 6 months. And, you know, that's meaningful to me. It's meaningful to him. You know, if you've been blessed with the kind of loving parents that God would have us all have, please, please, please don't forget to thank them, because you'll never have a second chance.
0: That kind of comes home as parents raise their kids. They see they see their children first are kind of adoring, doting, obedient. That quickly passes to the childhood rebellions and then to the adolescent rebellions and then perhaps even to a time when they disregard their parents as just being fools. They leave home to the cocoon of college, and it doesn't exactly cure them of it sometimes. I noticed with our eldest, she married she left home. And when she came back, at her first visit after leaving home and going far away, all the way across the country, she seemed to have grown in her appreciation, even though it was good before, she seemed to have grown in her appreciation of mom and dad significantly.
4: Oh, sure. Well, what was that old saying? I'm going to paraphrase there. I don't know the exact quote, but Mark Twain said, when I was 18 years old, I couldn't believe how stupid my father was. And by the time I turned 21, I was amazed at how much wiser he had become. I mean, that's the point right there. A little life experience in the real world, in the trenches, making it on your own, having to earn your money to pay for your daily bread, so on and so forth, really tends to sober a person up. And then, of course, when kids come along, you know, you turn to your parents. If you had, again, loving, good parents, you turn to your parents first as fonts of wisdom on how to rear a child, what to do. So it's just a wonderful blessing. And grandparents are in that equation, too, thankfully, hopefully. So, you know, God really knew what he was doing when he created things the way they are.
0: Okay, let's talk a little bit about Luther's extension now from earthly parents. He would call them parents of blood to what he refers to as parents of office. And then he really kind of breaks that into civil office and then the singular office, the spiritual office, spiritual fathers. Talk about that.
4: Yeah, it really is interesting how, you know, he does spend quite a lot of time with our parents of blood, our actual physical parents, but he begins to spin the circle out to all those in authority over us, in no matter what calling or vocation they have in life, and he extends us out into society, and so drawing all authority in human society from the office of parent, which is what he does, he begins to say, for instance, in paragraph 150, the same should also be said about obedience to civil government. This, as we have said, is all included in the place of fatherhood and extends farthest of all relations. And here, quote-unquote, father is not one person from a single family, but it means the many people the father has as tenants, citizens, or subjects. Now, we have to kind of back up a little bit and remind ourselves, at this particular point in history, in Luther's day, the ruler of the territory did regard himself as parent to all his citizens, or he should have. In Thuringia, for instance, where Saxony was located, the seal of the land has I forget the name of the herb, but it's a representative of the government taking care of the people. And Luther, I think, in this discussion, the Large Catechism says that on the family crest or shield of the ruler should be a loaf of bread, symbolizing that they provide, you know, the rulers provide for the well-being and physical needs of the people in their territory. So there was a strong hierarchical view of the role of government. You know, here in America, we have this democracy. We threw off the concept of a king. But Luther here very strongly regards the civil authorities as fathers in a very real sense.
0: So he has no problem saying essentially God has a channel of authority from himself to parents of blood, and then whether they recognize it or not, through parents of blood to all the other temporal offices that exercise their authority over us.
4: Yes, and you know, we talk about order of creation a lot. Luther doesn't use that phrase here, but clearly this concept is in view. It's part of the very created order of things. First and foremost, there are parents, and from that parental authority, providing structure and order and safety and defense and mutual well-being of all the people in a given place, in a given society, there is this hierarchical structure of authority. And that's sometimes a difficult thing for moderns like us to grapple with, because we tend, particularly Americans, we tend to bristle against the notion of authority, but on a very simple basis. You know, there's a reason there are police officers. They are carrying out a very holy vocation. They are bearing the sword on behalf of the government authority to which God has given it. St. Paul makes this clear in Romans 13, that our political rulers do not bear the sword in vain when they punish evildoers and try to maintain and order in society.
0: Let's talk a bit about that, because our context is, of course, the rugged individual of American myth who is, well, government's a necessary evil. That's one of the things that kind of is built into really both sides. Even, you know, those who favor large government, they would still at the end of the day probably say, well, government's a necessary evil. If we were really, the angels of our better nature really took over, we could all govern ourselves without need for such things. That is, it's hard for us to admit that that runs contrary to what Luther says this commandment says to us.
4: Well, you know, it actually does, this kind of cynicism towards authorities over us. I think it's common, as you put it, it's very commonplace. And, of course, it's a great American tradition to poke fun at our politicians and leadership, and often they bring it on themselves, for heaven's sake. But ultimately, these authorities are put and set in office by God. Now, Luther says in paragraph 168, he does not wish to have rogues and tyrants in this office in government, okay? He does not assign this honor to them, that is, power and authority to govern, so they can themselves have themselves worshipped. They should first consider they are obligated to obey God. So he does, you know, wag his finger at the government authorities and say they need to be aware of their great responsibilities. But we should not regard them as, you know, unnecessary or do what we can to go out of our way to insult them. It says here, no one is willing to see that this is a command of the Supreme Majesty who will most strictly call us to account. Now, I know this is a little bit off the subject, but there's something very interesting historically in the German mindset that always was looking for a leader. The German word for leader is, guess what? Führer. Now, when did that really show itself in the most stark and dramatic ways? In World War II, the German people, as a people, historically, have always looked to very strong government leaders, and frankly, a misunderstanding of how we are to honor authority led to a mindless devotion to the Nazi Party agenda. People would assuage themselves by saying, well, they're in charge, so God must have put them in charge. It's my obligation to obey them. We read this over and over in the biographical and autobiographical accounts of German war veterans during World War II, this literally mindless devotion to the Führer. That's not what God is ordering us to do. We must remember, as St. Peter says, we must obey God rather than men. But in ordinary circumstances where government is rightfully carrying out its duties, we owe them honor and obedience.
0: So that's the tension that the Christian's going to experience on this subject. And look, we complain a lot about our government, but the real tension that many Christians do live with, and that is they live under knaves and wicked men, and yet still have to somehow sort out obedience to a civil authority.
4: Well, and, you know, recall when St. Paul wrote his words in Romans 13 and elsewhere when he talks about and urges everybody, all men, to raise up holy hands and bring to God petitions on behalf of those in authority over them. He was writing in the context of an absolutely pagan emperor and pagan empire and pagan government who had no notion whatsoever or knowledge of any, you know, quote-unquote Judeo-Christian ethics. It just didn't exist for them. So when you think about that, you really begin to understand, you know, Paul's words were actually quite dramatic. But to recognize the meta-narrative of God creating and setting in order all things, and part of that is, first and foremost, parents that care for us, that give us life. God, through them, gives us life. But then also the structure by which society is ordered and governed. And, you know, the Lutheran Church is frustratingly vague when it comes to issues such as, what's the best form of church government? We have no opinion on that. What's the best form of government in the world today? We honestly have no opinion of that either. One can argue, and I think one can argue quite persuasively, that when it comes right down to it, Luther's political views would be a combination of a monarchical view and also some socialist views of how it is the government's responsibility to provide daily bread to the people. I mean, he would probably be more in favor of entitlement programs than some of us would be even today. But all that aside, those are all ways that good order can be established in society. So the Lutheran Church, as Lutheran Church and its public confession, does not bless any particular form of church government. You know, Christianity does not equal democracy or hierarchy or a Republican form of government, whatever you want to call it. So just keep that in mind. God works through whatever kinds of authorities are in place to provide a basic structure. And again, for what purpose? To serve the purpose of the church's proclamation of the gospel. So where freedom to do that is most assured, we are profoundly grateful for that. And I think that's a remarkable blessing of being in this country.
0: It's part four of our weekly series on Luther's Large Catechism. Today, the fourth commandment, honor your father and mother. When we come back, we'll take up the subject of spiritual fathers. Luther has a lot to say there and does some finger wagging. Pastor Paul McCain is our guest.

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1: Throughout the history of the United States, we as a country have enjoyed our catchphrases, from give me liberty or give me death, to today's classic, it is what it is. TV commercials have added such classics as where's the beef, to eat fresh. Here at St. Mark Lutheran Church in Edmond, Oklahoma, we do not resort to catchphrases. Here we are about growing God's family, by preaching God's word, by administering the sacraments, and building up God's people. So the next time you find yourself in central Oklahoma on a Sunday morning, come join the friendly folks at St. Mark in Edmond. You'll be glad you did. This is most certainly true.
2: 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Well, there is. 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
4: 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Defending life,

0: talking about the Fourth Commandment in our ongoing weekly series with Pastor Paul McCain of Concordia Publishing House about Luther's Large Catechism, speaking there about fathers of office, civil fathers. Luther had his own civil father, Frederick the Wise. He's the subject of a great new book from Concordia Publishing House. Paul, tell us about this new book, Frederick the Wise, Seen and Unseen Lives of Martin Luther's Protector.
1: It's interesting. As I was waiting to talk about this, I just flipped the book open to page 163, and the author makes this assertion. Luther was a baby at politics. And that is so absolutely true. Luther was so naive about what was going on around him politically. Frederick the Wise got his name, the Wise, because he was a profoundly wise man when it came to the ways of the political world. This man is utterly fascinating. I had no idea just how powerful Frederick was across all of Europe, how many relationships he had everywhere, how much intrigue was going on, and how carefully Frederick moved and guided things to protect Martin Luther and the cause of the Reformation. I couldn't put this book down when I first read it a while back, and we're so pleased that the author worked with us to allow us to bring this book out under our imprint. And I would just highly recommend it to anybody who's looking for a fascinating look at this incredible man, Frederick.
0: You can find out more about this new book from Concordia Publishing House, Frederick the Wise, at our website, issuezetc.org, or call Concordia Publishing House, 1-800-325-3040. Ask for Frederick the Wise. Let's turn to the subject of what Luther calls spiritual fathers. And here, as you said earlier, he is speaking here about pastors, those who occupy the office of the ministry. What does Luther say?
1: Well, he sets forth this thesis that we have two kinds of fathers in this commandment, fathers in blood and fathers in office. We've talked about that. And then he goes on to explain, those who have the care of the family, those who have the care of the country. But then he says, but besides these, there is a third type of father, a spiritual father. And he's referring to pastors, to those who preach the word to us, who give us the sacraments, who guide and shepherd us. The scriptures are full of analogies. The most frequently used analogy for the ministry in the New Testament is that of shepherd and sheep, shepherding the sheep, protecting the flock, guiding the flock. And as he says, they are not like those in the papacy who have had themselves called fathers but have performed no function of the fatherly office. But the only ones called spiritual fathers are those who govern and guide us by God's word. And then he refers to what St. Paul says in 1 Corinthians chapter 4, where St. Paul says, I became your father in Christ Jesus through the gospel. Now, this is one reason, and in fact, the best reason why sometimes clergymen, priests particularly in the Roman communion, are addressed as Father so-and-so. And there's legitimate reason for that, according to 1 Corinthians chapter 4, verse 15.
0: Now, he goes on to, it's amazing to regard Luther and his optimism here, because when he's writing these words, the status of the pastoral roster, as we would say today, is terrible. The men who occupy it, by and large, in the towns and cities are unqualified, rankly unqualified. None of them would have been certified for the ministry in our current system. But Luther sounds so optimistic. He says, these are good spiritual fathers. We ought to take care of them. Don't worry about your own finances. Take care of your spiritual father, and God will richly reward you. He just starts piling on the promises.
1: Well, you know, as far as in us lies, this is the case. Now, at the same time the Small Catechism and Large Catechism were written, we know, as we've discussed earlier, the very reason Luther wrote them is because he had participated in a literal physical visitation of parishes in Saxony and uncovered for himself just how bereft of good pastoral leadership so many Christians were. But as for our, fathers of blood, so also fathers... spiritual fathers are to be honored, not in and of themselves for how good or bad a person they are, but because of what God does through them. So the one who administers Holy Communion to us does not deprive Holy Communion of his power and efficacy because of his personal morals. So we are obligated to do all we can to support them. And that does mean overlook their faults and failings. In fact, if you look in the Concordia edition of the Book of Concord, we used woodcuts made at a later printing of the Small Catechism. And it's very interesting. The woodcut inserted for the Fourth Commandment in the Small Catechism is a picture of the sons of Noah covering their father's dishonor.

0: So, in other words, putting up with the faults and failings of a parent is an obligation. But I in no way want to excuse incompetency in the ministry. I don't want anybody to misunderstand my comments to be doing that.
1: So, in other words, Luther is speaking in a context there where incompetence in the ministry is probably the norm rather than the exception. And he's seeking to correct that by his careful teaching here. But nonetheless, he does not use this occasion to in any way dismiss or diminish the honor that ought to be afforded the occupants of the ministry.
0: No, he has very strong words here. He says, since they are fathers, they are entitled to their honor even above all others, but the spiritual fathers, he said this is the attitude of the world, the least amount of honor is bestowed. And he condemns the world for the way the world knows for honoring them is to drive them out of the country, begrudge them bread. In short, spiritual fathers must be, as St. Paul says in 1 Corinthians 4, like the filth of the world and everybody's refuse and foot rag. So he's very concerned about the fact that the freedom of the gospel has brought on a false sense of freedom by which we no longer feel obligated to support our, you know, parish priests, the parish pastors. And he said that that's why this truth about spiritual fatherhood must be taught to the people, because God's people are obligated to think of them worthy of double honor who minister to their souls. And there he's quoting 1 Timothy 5:17 through 18.
1: He also, with about a minute here before we take another break, he also warns that if we deprive our spiritual fathers of the honor that God commands. He says we deserve for God to deprive, this is the ultimate judgment. We deserve for God to deprive us of his word and blessing and to allow preachers of lies to arise again and lead us to the devil. In addition, they will also drain us of our sweat and blood. What's he warning of?
0: He's warning simply if we do not provide for means for faithful pastors to, you know, subsist, to live their lives, to be able to go about their ministries, if we don't provide the means to have men prepared for this holy office, then we deserve what we get, which is going to be a much worse condition than the first condition was.
1: Pastor Paul McCain is our guest. We're going through the fourth commandment in our weekly series with him on Luther's Large Catechism. Honor your father and mother. Paul is publisher and executive director of editorial for Concordia Publishing House, based in St. Louis, and he is general editor of Concordia, the Lutheran Confessions.

0: What do lay people owe their pastors? 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
0: Thanks to the following congregations for standing with us by joining the Issues, Etc. 300. Trinity Lutheran, Bridgeton, Missouri. Calvary Lutheran, Elgin, Illinois. Advent Lutheran, Zionsville, Indiana. Redeemer Lutheran, Fort Worth, Texas. Holy Cross Lutheran, Albany, Oregon. St. John's Lutheran, Evanston, Indiana. Mount Calvary Lutheran, San Antonio, Texas. Good Shepherd Lutheran, Boise, Idaho. Village Lutheran, Ladue, Missouri. Emmanuel Lutheran, Osceola, Iowa. St. Paul Lutheran, Clarinda, Iowa. Trinity Lutheran, Lebanon, Missouri. Mount Calvary Lutheran, Excelsior Springs, Missouri. The Lutheran Church of Our Savior, Cupertino, California. Christ Our Savior Lutheran, Freeburg, Illinois. And Peace Lutheran, Neenah, Wisconsin. 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Welcome back. I'm Todd Wilkin. This is Issues, Etc. On this Tuesday afternoon, part four of our weekly series on the Large Catechism, the Fourth Commandment. Pastor Paul McCain is our guest. I'd like your thoughts on this. One more thought here on the spiritual fathers and the promises that Luther says are attached thereto. And this is one of my favorite sections of Luther here on the Fourth Commandment in 166, where he says, this ought to encourage us and give us hearts that would melt in pleasure and love for those to whom we owe honor. We ought to raise our hands and joyfully thank God who has given us such promises. For such promises, we ought to run to the ends of the world, to the remotest parts of India. That's a little hyperbole on his part, but it sounds like he's trying to drive a point home. What is it?
3: Yeah, he's just, again, trying to help us understand, in as much as we appreciate and thank God for the life he gives us through our earthly parents, how much more then should we appreciate and praise God for the persons he puts in our lives who would distribute to us the treasures of eternal life that makes it possible for us to spend all of our eternities with our loving Heavenly Father? And with that perspective in mind, I would say a couple things. First of all, it underscores how we all should regard our pastors, but then I would also feel very strongly that it will help pastors understand just how great their responsibility and obligation is to be good pastors and to love their people as those dear people God has given them to care for.
0: He will, near the end of this section on the Fourth Commandment, he will one more time comment on what he thinks is the state of affairs here, I think probably in particular in the family and then in society. In 170 he says, all live as though God gave us children for our pleasure or amusement, and servants so that we could use them like a cow or an ass, only for work. What's he addressing there?
3: Yes, he is just simply underscoring what the apostle says in Ephesians, how parents are not to cause their children to despise them by mistreating them. And in Luther's day, it was very common for children to be regarded as basically servants or slaves as a result of their birth into a family. The times in which Luther lived were just coming out of the era of a complete feudal system where the lord of the manor actually regarded his serfs as private property and their children as well. So Luther is very concerned that parents understand, children are not simply there for us to regard as our playthings or servants for us.
0: And then he addresses something that I think is very important. In fact, he kind of saves it to the end, perhaps because it is maybe the most important thing to, for parents, literal blood parents, to know about their children, where he says, we must not think only about how we may amass money and possessions for them. And we do think a lot about that. I mean, that's true.
3: Oh, yes.
0: But he says, God can indeed support and make them, that is our children, rich without us, as he daily does. But for this purpose, he has given us children and issued this command, namely, we should train and govern them according to his will. Is he there saying that parents' main job is not just to feed, house, and clothe their kids?
3: Well, exactly. I mean, of course, that's the immediate obligation, but Christian parents have an even higher calling, and the honor of living out a higher vocation and calling is being for their children God for them. Parents are referred to as being representatives of God, of standing in his stead. When the word of forgiveness is proclaimed by a father or mother to the child, that is God speaking to that child. We are instruments of God's gospel word to our children, and we should never forget this. And isn't it very interesting how even in Luther's day, he was well aware of the fact that some people's goal in life was to amass a lot of money and a lot of things just to hand down to children. And how often do we see that go horribly wrong? I mean, it's almost hard to think of a situation where it doesn't go horribly wrong when a child receives this enormous unearned wealth and inheritance. But the greatest inheritance we give to our children is the inheritance of trust and faith in Jesus Christ.
0: So how would you wrap this up? Luther probably spends more time on this command than any other because of the need of his day and other reasons for that. But how would you wrap up Luther's thoughts on the fourth commandment with about a minute or so here?
3: It's interesting. Luther kind of just runs out of steam in the very last thing he says here. Let this be enough encouragement at this time. To draw this out further belongs to another time. And he would spend a lot more time during his career talking about the callings of parents, the callings of rulers, the callings of those in authority, the callings and vocation of those under authority. For Luther, every place where God puts us in life, no matter what we are doing, and all of us have a lot of different vocations or quote-unquote callings in life, are opportunities to serve God as he has served us. You know, going back to the Bible verse, we love God because he first loved us and gave up Jesus Christ as our atoning sacrifice. So this commandment really anchors all relationships in the creation of God, of parents in our lives, and because of the life we receive through our parents, now how we relate to one another. And he'll go on to discuss that in the next set of commandments.
0: Finally, with about 30 seconds, would Luther say that the best thing the church can do here when it comes to this big question of the fourth commandment is to continue, as you earlier mentioned, to pray for those in authority?
3: Yes, that is our obligation, and you know we leave these matters to God. Insofar as in us lies in the church, however, we provide for our pastors. The church comes alongside parents and helps them fulfill their vocation and calling as parents. You know, if we say that the small catechism is for the head of the household to use with his children, the church is obligated to help the head of the household understand exactly how to do that. And that's why we have such a wealth of resources that make that possible. So again, the whole goal is always delivering the treasures of salvation to the people of God through the proclamation, through the teaching, through the sharing of the gospel and the gospel sacraments.
0: Pastor Paul McCain is publisher and executive director of editorial for Concordia Publishing House based in St. Louis. And he's general editor of Concordia, the Lutheran Confessions. Thank you again, Paul.
3: Thank you. My pleasure, Todd.
0: Folks, we're just 80 days away from the premier conference for the laity, the Issues Etc. Making the Case Conference. That's June 19th and the 20th right here in Collinsville, Illinois. If you attend the conference, you can listen to and meet some of your favorite Issues Etc. guests speaking on the subjects of creation, relativism, vision casting leaders, biblical archaeology, the Reformation, and the early church fathers, also the historical Jesus. Registration for the conference is $100. That includes three meals, but attendance this year is limited to just 400 people. Now, you can register online, issuesetc.org. 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You can also send him an email, craig@issuesetc.org. It's the Issues Etc. Making the Case Conference, Friday, June 19th and Saturday, June 20th in Collinsville, Illinois. When we come back in Hour 2 of Issues Etc., Pastor Will Whedon will be with us. We're going to talk about how the church observes Holy Week. We have a great blessing, a gift. This is the greatest gift, and this is why Luther would admonish us to regard it as a priceless treasure from God. The greatest gift given in this life among men is father and mother. The greater gift, of course, is salvation that he has given to us freely, but he has given the same gift freely. And if we stop and think about mother and father, other temporal authorities, yes, even our pastors, even in their weakness, even in their failings, as God's good gift, given graciously in Jesus Christ for no other reason than that God is merciful to us and would have us live peaceful lives here, train up our children in the nurture and admonition of the Lord, and inherit, because of Christ's sacrifice on the cross, eternal life. Kind of changes the way you think about authority. I'm Todd Wilkin. When we come back, Pastor Will Whedon on the church's observance of Holy Week.
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0: How would you like to attend a conference and hear Paul Meyer, Molly Ziegler-Hemingway, David Menton, Chris Rosebrough, Jonathan Fisk, and Will Whedon? 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

0: I was going to say that this is one of the Ten Commandments, one of the few of the Ten Commandments that everyone still agrees on. You shall not kill. But the minute that thought came into my mind, I realized that is far from true. That is far from true in our society, because our society is one that has, for a long time, allowed the wanton killing of the unborn. There's a huge example of how not everyone agrees, not only on what the commandment means, but increasingly in the 21st century, whether or not that commandment applies to everyone, including the unborn. But if you ask people on the street to name one of the Ten Commandments, this is the one they'll name, right? You shall not kill. And if you ask them, do you agree with it? They will say yes, whether they do or not. Greetings and welcome to Issues Etc. on this Monday afternoon, April the 13th. I'm Todd Wilkin. Thanks for tuning us in. We continue our series on Luther's Large Catechism today, the commandment, you shall not kill, or you shall not murder, depending on how finely we want to define our objective here or our terms here. In the second hour of the program, Dr. Carl Fikencher will join us. We'll be looking forward to Sunday morning. Jesus' final appearance to his disciples, right after he appears to those on the road to Emmaus, he appears one last time to them after his resurrection in the Gospel of Luke. That's what will be in hour two of Issues Etc. Pastor Paul McCain is publisher and executive director of editorial for Concordia Publishing House based in St. Louis. He's general editor of Concordia, the Lutheran Confessions. Paul, welcome back.
1: Thanks, Todd. Good to be with you again.
0: Luther begins his explanation to this commandment, you shall not kill, in his Large Catechism with something of a caveat. What is it?
1: Yeah, in fact, it's funny. I was getting ready for the show, and I thought to myself, you know, I think Todd's going to ask me about this sentence. And here it is. He says here, God and government are not included in this commandment. And at first I thought that was a typo in our book, not included. But then as you read this commandment, you understand what he's saying. God has the right to exact vengeance and to punish evildoers, and through his representatives of the government, to take the life of people if necessary, for instance, in just war and in punishing capital crime. So that's what Luther's saying. He said, don't mistake this commandment to say that there is absolutely a total, complete prohibition against man killing man. That's simply not true. And we know that for a fact, because in the very place where God gave this commandment to his people, he also gave them a lot of laws governing the exercise of capital punishment. So we know this commandment does not mean absolutely you shall never kill in any circumstance whatsoever. But it does apply to us as individuals as we relate to our neighbors. We can never take another life if it's not our vocation to do so, if it's not our calling to do so. Except there might be an exception, though, and we'll talk about that.
0: Before we get to that exception, to kind of summarize Luther's distinction there, which is very useful. So he's saying, in effect, governments still have the ability and the allowance by God to make war. Lots of lives get taken in the course of that. To govern themselves by the use of force up to and including taking of life, either by punishment or by way of protection. And that extends not only to government writ large, but to your local police officer and all of those kinds of things.
1: Yeah, correct. He goes on to say, the power to kill is not taken away by this commandment, which God and government have. Okay. But then he says, what is forbidden, dropping to the end of paragraph or 181, what is forbidden in this commandment is forbidden to the individual in his relationship with any other person, with anyone else, but not to the government.
0: Now, he goes immediately to Jesus' explanation of this commandment. This is one of the rare places where Jesus actually addresses this commandment clearly, and I was going to say puts his own spin on it, but he doesn't. He simply explains what the commandment has meant from the beginning.
1: Right. The angel of the Lord who gave Moses the commandments was the pre-incarnate Christ himself. So when Jesus in the Gospel of St. Matthew, chapter 5, 20 to 26, explains this commandment, Luther falls back on a handy medieval summary. We must not kill, and then he goes on to say, neither with hand, heart, mouth, signs, gestures, help, nor counsel. Kind of covers the waterfront of all the ways we can involve ourselves in violating this commandment. And, you know, Todd, at the beginning of the show here, just a few moments ago, you said, surely we all agree on this commandment. I would also say something that I think we all Christians want to naturally assume right off the bat is, oh, phew, of all the commandments that I've kept, this is definitely the one I've kept. I've never murdered anybody. Okay, so I'm off the hook. No, in fact, this commandment and the explanation Luther gives based on our own Lord Christ's explanation drives us to our knees because it doesn't involve merely the physical act of taking a life illegally, but in doing anything in any way by which we would wish harm on our neighbor or seek vengeance on our neighbor or stand idly by as bad things happen to the neighbor, even our enemies, if we are in a position to prevent those bad things from happening. So once you get to the end of this section, you go, oh boy, I stand before God as a sinner. In fact, Luther, in one of the few places in the Book of Concord that he does use the word mirror to refer to the function of the law, he does it in this explanation. He says, we look at the explanation of this commandment and we understand what it means, and it's like looking into a mirror and we realize, wow, we are really in trouble, and we are sinners in need of God's grace.
0: It's a commandment that, as you've said here, kind of applies to every single interaction, down to even the thoughts we have of our neighbor.
1: Yes, and again, as you point out, Luther does go to the Sermon on the Mount to help us understand the meaning of this commandment, where Jesus takes, you know, you have heard it said, you shall not murder. But I say to you, if anyone says in his heart towards his neighbor, you know, you fool, or wishes that neighbor well, you have sinned against this commandment. So even as Luther says, therefore, and here this is in paragraph 182, therefore this commandment forbids everyone to be angry except those, as we have said, who are in the place of God, that is, parents and the government. For it is proper for God and for everyone who is in a divine estate to be angry, to rebuke, to punish, because of those very persons who transgress this and the other commandments. That's a very profound thought. In other words, how could we ever hope to punish somebody who is committing a murder if government does not have the ability to punish them, even to take their life as an act of justice for the murder committed?
0: So it also includes all kinds of violence. That's a bad term. I mean, the doing of harm. Okay, so Speak briefly, if you would, to the fact that if I take a knife and cut someone, I'm violating this commandment quite directly. But if a doctor takes a knife and cuts someone in the course of surgery, he's actually keeping this commandment.
1: That's a very useful analogy, right? If you're not a physician, please avoid surgery at all costs. Unless, now let's just have a little fun with this analogy. What if there was a situation where somebody was asphyxiating and the only way to open up their airways was to do a tracheotomy, which is possible for people to do as they're coached through it. In that case, this is a perfect example of what Luther's talking about. If you're in a position where there is nobody in the position, in the office to do these things, you might have to take matters into your own hands and perform this tracheotomy and cut into another person's body to save their lives. On the other hand, one would also rightly note in this commandment the necessity at times for even private citizens to protect and defend their own families or their neighbors from violence by committing an act of violence. For instance, properly using the right of self-defense with a deadly weapon. This commandment is nuanced, and it would be doing a great disservice to the meaning of this commandment, to the meaning of God's word, to try to set up a simplistic, I will never, ever, ever, under any circumstances, in any way, shape, or form, ever kill another human being. That simply is not a teaching of the Bible.
0: Okay, Luther brings the devil into it there in paragraph 184. It says, by the devil's encouragement, you will get many enemies who cannot bear to see you have any good, either bodily or spiritual. And he's addressing there in kind of a general way the inevitability of having enemies, especially as Christians. Talk about that, if you would, Paul.
1: Yeah, it's interesting how Luther very realistically notes it in life, and people see you perhaps being the recipient of God's gifts in a way that they aren't, you know, and he cites, at least the Latin translation provides, a larger family and more fertile fields, and so it appears you're receiving more fortune from God than your neighbor, and so he gets, as Luther says, in a bad mood, and he envies you and speaks no good of you. And then he goes on to say, so by the devil's encouragement, you will get enemies who cannot bear to see that you have any good. And interestingly, rather than criticizing those people, Luther turns it right around and says, so your natural reaction to this phenomena is that our hearts also would like to rage and bleed and take vengeance. Then there arise cursing, and then there arise blows. And again, he's using this progression of action. You know, it starts with the thought in the heart, and then it moves to perhaps the words, and then it might even lead to physical action of hurting somebody.
0: So he's showing both sides of this commandment beautifully. And he actually ends that paragraph saying, you know, when your enemies are raging all over you, and he says, in this way, we shall let our enemies rage and be angry, doing what they can. We learn to calm our wrath and to have a patient, gentle heart, especially toward those who give us cause to be angry. What's he saying there?
1: Well, it's very interesting how this commandment, Luther wisely notes, it sets up a protection, not simply around ourselves so we're not harmed by others, but it protects us from doing harm to others, and it hopefully is preventing us from even taking the first step toward wishing our enemies ill. He says, we would have this commandment placed as a wall, fortress, and refuge around our neighbor so that we do not hurt or harm him in his body. And there is the language we find in the Small Catechism. You know, we should not hurt or harm our neighbor in his body, but then also in the Small Catechism, as well as here, as we'll talk about, we go on then to protect our neighbor and help him in every bodily need.
0: This is a commandment that you said just a moment ago, given just our briefest of explanations here so far, we're only a couple paragraphs into Luther's thought on it, that I have to just admit boldly that I break daily and constantly. I mean, the fact of the matter is the enemies I have, some of them I've acquired, you know, passively. Many of them I've made myself.
1: Mm-hmm. Yeah, I mean, that's a very... Absolutely. I mean, that's where this commandment leads us to confess our sin. And that's why I say, I think at first blush, many Christians would say, okay, of all the commandments, I definitely haven't done this one. I mean, many people remember Jesus talking about, if you've even looked on a woman with lust, you've violated the commandment, thou shalt not commit adultery. But we forget what he said about this commandment, how even thinking ill of our neighbor is a violation of thou shalt not kill. So Luther's not dreaming this stuff up. It comes right from Jesus Christ himself.
0: Pastor Paul McCain is our guest. It's part five of our weekly series with him on Luther's Large Catechism. We're looking at the fifth commandment, that is, you shall not kill, you shall not murder. He's publisher and executive director of editorial for Concordia Publishing House, based in St. Louis. I'm Todd Wilkin. This is Issues Etc.

0: I just find it fascinating that so many of the issues that are out there right now are based on this false notion that men and women are completely interchangeable.
1: Molly Ziegler-Hemingway talking about her presentation at this summer's Issues Etc. Making the Case Conference.
0: I mean, all these really hot-button issues are based on some confusion about where men and women are equal, in what terms are they equal, and then, you know, most importantly, how are we different, and is that difference a bad thing? Is it a good thing? You know, what does God have to say about these differences, and, you know, how should the Christian think about these differences? So I am so excited to come to this conference and talk about these issues, which animate so much of our political and social and cultural discourse, and also the things we struggle with in the church as well.
1: You can meet and hear Molly Ziegler-Hemingway making the case for the differences between men and women June 19th and 20th at the Issues Etc. Making the Case Conference in Collinsville, Illinois. For more information, visit issuesetc.org. The Issues Etc. Making the Case Conference.
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1: Welcome back to Issues Etc. I'm Todd Wilkin. Pastor Paul McCain is our guest on this Monday afternoon. Mark, it's April the 13th. We're talking with him about Luther's Large Catechism and the commandment, you shall not murder. Paul, you said there was an exception here. Luther's very strong in saying, look, this is this right to do harm and even to be angry is reserved to God and government, to the authorities he has set up. But there is an exception. What is that?
4: Well, I already mentioned it once. It's a right to self-defense. I feel very strongly that this commandment does not prohibit a person from defending his own life. For instance, when a robber breaks in and tries to attack you or your family, you have every right to defend yourself up to including lethal force to stop them. One of the blessings we have in the United States is the Second Amendment to the Constitution, which acknowledges that even though the government will, in all likelihood, have an armed militia, a standing militia, this does not mean that its common citizens are to be deprived of their right to keep and bear arms. I don't want to get off into a big discussion of that. The point is, Luther does recognize, as we're going to talk now, passively standing by and allowing harm to come to our neighbor when we can prevent it is also a sin against this commandment, and that would include the right to self-defense in certain circumstances.
1: That kind of brings us in a backdoor way to the issue that is presented to us, especially Americans living in the latter part of the 20th and the beginning of the 21st century, as a society, especially Christians, who feel compelled by this commandment and by many other things as well, clearly taught in Scripture, to stand in defense of the unborn. Talk about that issue, if you would.
4: Well, it's so dramatic. It just, as I was getting ready for this show this morning, a friend of mine, Pastor Chris Esgid, I think you know him as well, very involved in the pro-life movement out in the Washington, D.C. area, he tweeted an article reporting on how in Fort Wayne, Indiana, recently they were found little baby body parts, including an entire fetus, a little unborn baby's body trapped in the sewage filters of the city. Just this disposable humanity. I mean, it's so shocking. It just almost leaves me speechless. But this has become very accepted in our culture. We have somehow wrapped our mind or brain around the fact that if pregnancy is considered inconvenient or not at the right time or not in keeping with our life goals or plans, and it can be terminated. Unfortunately, that is the law of our land. And that's why so many Christians are working to change those laws to put a cap on the extent to which abortion can be used. You know, it's a long, slow process of whittling away at the, kind of the abortion free-for-all that the Supreme Court granted back in the 1970s. So I can't think of a greater example of violating this commandment than by taking such horrendous, we use the word innocent. Of course, nobody's truly innocent in God's eyes, but this unborn life, treating those in our culture who are the least able to care for themselves, the very young, the unborn, and then the very old at the end of life, how a culture treats these people is a reflection of that culture's values.
1: This is probably the place that many pastors, many lay people encounter that very issue, and that I think is on Sunday morning when this commandment, because it's the most well-known one, kind of gets trotted out by the pastor, or it's brought to mind in the mind of the parishioner. And we do have women and men sitting in our pews who, either by the ignorance of youth or by just succumbing to the pressure or the temptation, have engaged in abortion. It's the one where we can't say, well, no one in my congregation has done that, because that simply cannot be true with the statistics of abortion that we know to be true in the United States. What does a pastor say from the pulpit regarding this commandment to such a woman?
4: Well, the pastor needs to be clear in his proclamation of the truth of this commandment. And by the way, we need to be careful. As much as we're zealous to save the unborn, we don't use this commandment only to speak about abortion. I think that's another temptation. It's like, oh, the only time we really hear a careful explication of the fifth commandment is when we're talking about abortion issues. But be that as it may, we can't avoid that issue. And so to everyone in the congregation hearing that we are all, in the eyes of God, as the mirrors held up to us by this commandment, we are all damned sinners in his eyes as we violate this commandment in many ways. Abortion is one of those ways. And even as we can't shy away from mentioning abortion, we better not shy away from also preaching the law just as strongly against every violation of this commandment, all for the purpose of turning people again to the loving mercy of God in Jesus Christ. The only solution to the guilt, to the condemnation, to the responsibility for this sin comes in the one who took that sin on himself in our place. And we are forgiven. We are free from that. I can imagine if a person has never really thought too much about the abortion issue and went through with it, how crushing it would be to come to the full realization of what actually has transpired. And so we have to be extremely pastorally sensitive to the person who might for the very first time be struck by the full force of God's law when it comes to that decision.
1: And that applies to both the women involved and the men involved.
4: Oh, absolutely. I mean, I would think in many cases a man would bear even the greater shame and guilt because he has violated the commandment not only by actively being involved in the murder of the child, but passively letting this happen for his own convenience and not stepping in and doing everything he can to help the woman in this situation, particularly if he's the father, for heaven's sake.
1: Luther will extend this to, and you've touched upon this already, he will extend this to seeing someone in need and not helping them, not just seeing someone in bodily danger, but seeing someone who's hungry and helping.
4: Yeah, exactly. It's, in fact, I was just, as you said that, he says, the entire sum of what means not to murder is to be impressed clearly upon the simple-minded. And he talks about, in the first place, these active actions against the commandment, hand, deed, tongue, heart. But then he says, second, a person who does evil to his neighbor is not the only one guilty. It also applies, and I'm looking at paragraph 189, it also applies to anyone, listen to this, anyone who can do his neighbor good, prevent or resist evil, defend and save his neighbor so that no bodily harm or hurt happens to him, yet does not do this. If therefore you send away someone who's naked when you could have clothed him, you have caused him to freeze to death. If you see someone suffer hunger and don't give him food, you have caused him to starve. I think it was St. Ambrose who put it very succinctly, if you do not feed, you kill. That's a very pithy way of putting this. If you see anyone innocently sentenced to death or in similar distress and do not save him, although you know ways and means to do so, you have killed him. That's That's very powerful, isn't it?
1: And he, well, in Luther's fashion, he's never done with this kind of stuff. It will not work for you to make the excuse that you did not provide any help, counsel, or aid or harm to him. This is the commandment again with respect to our neighbor that seems to be kind of the commandment that encompasses the others, because I couldn't help but think about the eighth commandment when you were talking there, that we don't defend him even from bodily harm, but Luther would also include from any other kinds of harm as well.
4: Yeah, absolutely. That's why these commandments don't stand in isolation from each other. And his last comment is beautiful. He says, you know, what is the root cause of all this passive behavior towards our neighbor if we see him in need and we don't help? He says, you have withheld your love from him and deprived him of the benefit by which his life would have been saved. And we can't help at that moment think, what is the motivation for all this? It is rooted in the one who did not withhold his love from us and did not deprive us of the benefit by which our life has been saved, namely Jesus Christ, who is the true Good Samaritan.
1: Luther brings it all the way to Judgment Day and to the famous judgment account that Jesus gives in Matthew 25 of the sheep and the goats. Take us into that with a couple minutes before our break.
4: Yeah, again, he's going back to the words of Christ. He just simply says, you know, all the words that Christ says, when I was hungry, you gave me no food. I was thirsty, you gave me no drink. And Luther says, this means you would have allowed me and mine to die of hunger, thirst, and cold. You would have allowed the wild beasts to tear us to pieces. What else is that but to rebuke them as murderers and bloodhounds? So again, Luther just is hammering away with the full force of the law here.
1: Pastor Paul McCain is our guest in part five of our weekly series on Luther's Large Catechism. Today, the commandment, you shall not murder. 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He's also general editor of Concordia, the Lutheran Confessions. 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Frederick the Wise, Seen and Unseen Lives of Martin Luther's Protector. Talk about a man who was, in his part, keeping the fifth commandment with respect to Luther, keeping him from being killed in his vocation as a prince at the time of the Reformation. You can read all about it in this great biography, Frederick the Wise, Seen and Unseen Lives of Martin Luther's Protector, from Concordia Publishing House. 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We'll be right back.

0: I like to think of the deaconess vocation as driven by two things, the love of Christ and the needs of our neighbor.
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0: First, the deaconess is moved by the love of Christ, who came not to be served, but to serve. Yet I think we can also see the profound needs around us, broken families, loneliness, despair. 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
1: For more information on the Deaconess Studies program at Concordia Theological Seminary, Fort Wayne, Indiana, visit ctsfw.edu or call Concordia Theological Seminary at 1-800-481-2155, 800-481-2155.
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5: We Lutherans were never aided by following along with some other tradition's theological priorities and catchphrases.
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5: Other folks are not approaching it from our good, solid Lutheran understanding of law and gospel and vocation. 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
1: You'll find several stewardship resources at lcms.org/stewardship, lcms.org/stewardship. Welcome back to Issues Etc. I'm Todd Wilkin. We're talking about the Fifth Commandment with Pastor Paul McCain of Concordia Publishing House. In about a half hour here, Dr. Carl Fikentra will join us for our regular series, Looking Forward to Sunday Morning. We'll be there in the upper room again one last time where Jesus appears to his disciples and leads them out and then ascends into heaven. The last appearance of Jesus after his resurrection in the Gospel of Luke in hour two of Issues Etc. Let's talk about the way that this commandment functions in society in a general way, and I think we're talking here about what we would say classically as a first use of the law. It functions in a general way under God's providence through earthly authorities to curb outbreaks of sin and violence and killing and harm and all of those things. What would you say about that first use or that first application of this commandment, you shall not kill, as kind of quintessentially government's function in society?
6: Yeah, the point here is that there is within the conscience of all human beings from the moment of their birth the innate sense that taking the life of another human being is just not the thing to do. To do so wantonly requires, first of all, a very clear choice to do it, and then you become so accustomed to it you don't think twice about it any longer. But the government according to Romans chapter 13, St. Paul says that they do not bear the sword in vain. And it's very interesting. He uses the term the sword, because the sword in Roman society, that was the means by which Roman citizens were executed. St. Paul himself was beheaded, and that was the right of the Roman citizen. For instance, the Roman citizen could appeal for that kind of an execution as opposed to a crucifixion, which was used as the most degrading form of capital punishment, and non-Romans would often suffer that penalty, including our own Lord Jesus Christ. But St. Paul, as a citizen of Rome, was able to make appeal for execution to be in the form of the beheading. Now, that's not in the Bible, but that's the long-held and well-respected tradition in the church. So the government has the right to take steps necessary to protect its citizens against those who would do them harm, up to and including engaging in warfare.
1: And it does kind of permeate. We would talk about it in legal terms as the state's interest. You know, if you go into a court of law, the state has to demonstrate that it has an interest in a thing in order to apply a law to a particular circumstance. And this would be, I would think, kind of the state's interest that is that applies in so many cases when it comes to the laws that we make to govern ourselves. The state says we have to protect the citizens from one another, from themselves, however that case may come out. Is that what we're talking about here?
6: Yeah, and I think when this show's broadcast, it probably will be the case that the jury is still deliberating whether or not they should impose the death penalty on this young man who was involved in the Boston Marathon bombing. His older brother was apparently the mastermind, but he was a very complicit and willing participant in it. He's only 21 years old. And it's interesting, the state of Massachusetts does not have a death penalty, but this is a federal crime, and it's a federal jury, and they can impose a federal death penalty. That's, for instance, another example would be the Oklahoma City bomber, Nicholas, was it, I forget his name, Vey or whatever. He was finally executed under federal law. So I know this is a controversial issue, and around the world, most quote-unquote civilized and Western societies have outlawed the death penalty, but the United States has not. And I always like to say this, it is very easy and it's perfectly acceptable for we as confessional Lutherans to debate whether or not the death penalty is being administered justly and rightly, and there are those who feel it's not and therefore should not be applied to anyone. But we as confessional Lutherans cannot say that the death penalty is contrary to Scripture. That is simply against the teaching of Scripture itself, and the Lutheran confessions nowhere support such a notion.
1: So someone could say, look, I know that the Bible permits the death penalty to rightly establish governments, and I know that this is our position as Lutherans, but I, at this point in time, I do not see how under our current system it can be justly applied. That's why I oppose it.
6: Yeah, exactly. And I've heard people make those arguments. You know, my personal feeling is that the death penalty is not so much retribution as it is a matter of simple justice. And that's why I support the death penalty as a matter of justice. Others would feel very strongly differently, but we can all agree that the scriptures do acknowledge that it is within the right of government and the duty of government to punish criminals, even up to and including the death penalty in some cases.
1: What is Luther alluding to when he says in paragraph 193, as we have said, this commandment is especially directed toward those who are our enemies, for to do good to our friends is an ordinary heathen virtue, as Christ says.
6: Yeah, well, he takes it right from Jesus' words. You know, anybody can be nice to people who are nice to us, but how much more difficult is it and dramatic is it when we, you know, pray for, as Jesus says, pray for those who persecute us. The command to love the neighbor doesn't come with an asterisk attached to it to read such as, only in the case of those who love you first. It's simply, you know, love your neighbor as yourself. We should do good to our neighbors. And there's probably no more powerful witness in the history of the Christian church than the acts of mercy that the Christian church engaged in right at the very beginning of its history. Dr. Al Schmidt's book really demonstrates how the Christian church led the way in establishing hospitals and all kinds of provisions for the poor and reaching out in acts of love and kindness in a culture and a society that was so brazenly just almost immune to the cries of the poor and the suffering, just this harsh attitude of, you know, what's mine is mine and I'm going to keep it.
1: The remarkable thing about this is that those Christians who extended this kind of help even to their enemies, even to people who would in other circumstances be their persecutors, their thinking was rather clear. I mean, they're looking at Jesus on the cross, who has the power in his divinity to bring the whole thing to a halt, to not only come down from the cross and save himself, he has the power to do it, but to punish those who were punishing him. But he does exactly the opposite. He forgives them.
6: Right, and we just heard recently during the Holy Week, during the hearing of the Passion story again, how before Pilate, Jesus said, if my kingdom were of this world, which it's not, I would have had all my followers come and protect me. I could have summoned, you know, the hosts of heaven to come down. But instead, he willingly suffered all things for us. And so how can we turn a blind eye to the great mercy of God in Christ and behave in any way differently towards those who even hate us or dislike us or anything? And I think you're so right, Todd. We, as much as we might, again, at first glance, think we're not disobeying this commandment, perhaps we're disobeying this commandment more than just about any other, because, you know, how often do we, you know, someone does something, even from the mundane, cuts us off in traffic, rah, you know? I mean, just such a silly, ridiculous example, but we even see how people go fly into a rage on the highways and even end up killing people. I mean, there's just such this inner struggle between the new man in Christ and us and the old man in Christ, and the old guy always wants to have the upper hand. So this commandment tamps down those gross outbursts. It's like a mirror, and it's also then a guide by which we learn how to show works of kindness and love towards others, towards our enemies, as Luther says in paragraph 195.
1: As we have pointed out many times and in reference to that very paragraph, Luther is the kind of the pastor par excellence when he writes here. He says he would ever remind us to reflect upon this, upon the first.

0: they're saying there?
1: Well, if we just stop and calm down a little bit and realize, you know, God has promised to care for us. He's going to help us. He's going to assist us. He's going to protect us through the means he has established. And at the end of the day, unless it is our calling and duty in life to act as God's personal agent, and we've talked about even those situations where the private citizen may need to act, it's not our place to, you know, seek revenge and to exact vengeance on people. You know, the vigilante spirit, which was so strong in our own country while there was a lot of lawlessness out there for a long time, and even to this day, the scriptures say, vengeance is mine, says the Lord. So God knows what we need. He's going to take care of us. Just because someone's angry at us or hates us or dislikes us or treats us badly doesn't mean we take matters into our own hands, even if we've already formed the thoughts in our mind which violate this commandment.
0: So this is kind of the comfort to the Christian that it's not received without a heavy, heavy dose of frustration, because our old man's impulse is always to seek not just revenge, which would be kind of eye for eye. We want to bring the gun to the knife fight, so to speak, and obliterate our enemies. But this is the comfort to the Christian who says, God sees, God takes note, God will repay, God will protect, all that stuff.
1: Yeah, absolutely. And we're going to talk more about this when we get to the even the sixth commandment next time, but the seventh and eighth commandments, you know, the commandments against stealing and bearing false witness, these are all ways that we easily violate this fifth commandment.
0: On this Monday, April the 13th, Pastor Paul McCain is our guest. 10 more minutes with him on the other side of the break. Then we'll take up the subject of Jesus' last appearance to his disciples after his resurrection in the Gospel of Luke with Dr. Carl Fikencher. Looking forward to Sunday morning. 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

0: Hey, St. Louis. 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
1: Welcome back to Issues Etc. I'm Todd Wilkin. We're talking about the fifth commandment, you shall not kill. Pastor Paul McCain of Concordia Publishing House is our guest. The last part of this might be a little confusing to somebody who doesn't have access to kind of the history surrounding Luther, and he makes reference to the Carthusians. You're going to have to explain who

0: this is. But he introduces the whole subject here under the Fifth Commandment by saying, by the way, this is not the preaching. It would not be the preaching for monks. What's going on here?
1: Yeah, I'm just chuckling because I got to this part and I was reminded Luther's always going to take a shot at the monks every chance he can. It's almost like he could have ended this section on the very last sentence in paragraph 195, but instead, oh, and while I'm at it, these monks. What he's doing, I'm not trying to make light of this. It's a very critical thing in Luther's day. That the thought was that you have those who lead a spiritual life as opposed to those who lead simply a common life. In other words, there are the religious, and that's the term still used to this day to describe those involved in monasticism, either men or women. And then there's the common, you know, the common Joe just going about his life and doing what needs to be done. But at the end of the day, the people who are really on the uptick when it comes to serving God are those who cloister themselves away. So he takes a big shot at this group called the Carthusians, and they are a group of monasteries and monks and monastic communities derived from the Chartreuse Mountains. And this Saint Bruno built his first hermitage in these valleys. And I think we've talked about them before. They were the strictest of the strict. They would, wall themselves off from society, and not only that, but they would shut themselves into their individual cells, as they were called, and they weren't even allowed to leave. The door of each cell would come off of a large corridor, and there was even a little revolving compartment that would be used to send them their meals so that the meal could be passed to the hermit inside his cell without any human contact. And they thought that by doing this, they spent, and to this day, there's still these communities, they spend most of their days in these cells meditating and praying the minor hours of the liturgy, and everything happens in complete isolation. So Luther kind of picks on the worst of the worst, if you want to put it in terms of this idea that the religious calling is really where you can become sanctified. And then he says, for the ordinary state of Christian would be considered just as worthy, even worthier than monastic life, if we could get this all straightened out. So he's simply pointing out works commanded by God. It's not just something for the monks to be concerned about, but every Christian, we have our hands full of good works and we simply live according to the Ten Commandments. We don't need to run off to monasteries.
0: Let's talk a little bit about passivism. It has a tradition that is rooted pretty strongly in the Reformation, not the Lutheran Reformation, but other streams of the Reformation. It went along with a lot of other very complicated political views in Europe at the time, but it has found its way into our American experience with regard to a whole kind of suite of ideas about how the Christian stands before civil authority, and often it goes along with conscientious objection. It goes along with a kind of not a political quietism, but activism that takes a nonviolent approach. A noble history, actually, in the civil rights movement for us. But what does a Christian do who says, "Look, I'm a pacifist. I want to take this commandment to its logical conclusion and oppose all forms of violence in every case"?
1: Yeah, it's very interesting. When you look at the history of, let's just take Christian pacifism, even in the days of the very earliest of churches, there was a feeling that no soldier, no Roman soldier, nobody in the Roman army, and you didn't have to be a Roman to be in the Roman army, that was something that was a mortal sin, that anybody who participated in the army like that could not be saved. We have some very strong statements from some of the early church fathers. Augustine came along, though, and did a lot to help clarify thinking on this with his just war theory. And, of course, the Lord Christ himself commended the centurion for his great faith. He didn't condemn the centurion for being a soldier. He praised him for his faith. And then, of course, St. Peter's encounter with Cornelius, another Roman soldier, those would be two things in the Bible itself that would point to the fact that simply being in the military and doing your duty is not contrary to God's word. Now, if we fast forward into the days of the Reformation, The reason Luther is strong about the necessity of government to carry out its functions according to the commandment is because in his own times, some of the peasants' wars that arose erupted for social justice, but there was a strong strain among what called the Anabaptist movement of pacifism, and they condemned, and the Formula of Concord lists these errors, and the Augsburg Confession does as well, namely, Christians can't hold political office, Christians can't take vows in a court of law, Christians can't serve as soldiers, Christians can't serve as executioners or policemen. These are all points of view that are based on a misreading of Scripture and a complete distortion and misunderstanding of to whom the Fifth Commandment specifically applies, and when God himself orders government to take actions to protect people, or the hangman to do his job, or the executioner to wield the sword. So as much as we can admire the dedication of those in our own country who are pacifistic, and this would include the Amish and the Mennonites, so on and so forth, during World War II, even during, you know, we see this pacifism already at the time of the Revolutionary War, where some Quakers in Pennsylvania could not in good conscience involve themselves in the war against Britain, and this continued through in World War II. Men sometimes were assigned to be medics rather than serve as soldiers. And of course, the more emotional aspect of this was in Vietnam, where people thought this is an unjust war and I'm going to, you know, tear up my draft card and run away to Canada to avoid the draft. But this long strand of Christian pacifism has its strongest roots, as you said, at the time of the Reformation. Now, I'm kind of blathering, but the point is, as much as we can admire someone's conscientious objection and determination to be a pacifist, it is not founded on Scripture. It is contrary to Scripture.
0: Two quick final questions. How would you summarize Luther's thought on the Fifth Commandment?
1: Well, as usual, what it commands us not to do. But in the commanding of what not to do, we have a clear indication of what we are to do. And here in this commandment, perhaps more strongly than in any other we've encountered so far, Luther really relies on Christ's words in the Sermon on the Mount to explicate the full implication of this commandment. We are not to take life unless it is our calling to do so. We leave that to God and government. But let us not assure ourselves that we've kept this commandment simply because we haven't wantonly murdered anybody. We must also analyze our lives. Have we allowed ourselves to become angry at another person? Or, that's an active violation of the commandment, have we passively stood by and let others be hurt and done nothing to help when the opportunity was there for us to help? It's a very rich and robust commandment for us to examine our lives according to.
0: With about 1 minute, we're going to talk next time about the Sixth Commandment. What's in store for us? Give us a little preview.
1: Oh, wow. Well, you know, sex sells, so that's what we're going to talk about next week. But, wow, you talk about a timely discussion. We always like to say we're the worst culture that ever existed. We're still basically amateurs when it comes to sexual perversion, deviation, and public pornography. We're still relative amateurs compared to the Romans. And this is the very culture in which the early church arose, when Christians started to spread themselves around the world by the Holy Spirit. They were, just every day, it was such an overt sexual perversions everywhere. The Christians just stood out, you know, like complete screwballs because of their insistence, you know, it is wrong to have extramarital affairs. It is wrong to engage in homosexuality. It is wrong to engage in the constant depiction of sex and use it as a butt of jokes. So there's a whole lot for us to talk about what is contrary to the Sixth Commandment, but then the joy and beauty of honoring one's spouse and living chaste and decent lives.
0: Pastor Paul McCain is publisher and executive director of editorial for Concordia Publishing House based in St. Louis, general editor of Concordia, the Lutheran Confessions. Paul, thanks again.
1: Thank you, Todd. My pleasure.
0: 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When we come back in hour two of Issues Etc., we will be with Jesus, the resurrected Christ, among his disciples here. He has just appeared to two on the road to Emmaus, and as quickly as they return to talk about having seen Jesus alive again after his crucifixion, there he is again among them. And he speaks some very important words. He says, "This is all done to fulfill what I told you when I was with you." And then he does something remarkable. He opens their minds to understand the scriptures. When we come back, we'll talk about that passage and the other propers for this coming Sunday with Dr. Carl Fikencher of Concordia Theological Seminary in Fort Wayne, Indiana.
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0: Thanks to the following congregations for standing with us by joining the Issues Etc. 300. The Lutheran Church of the Good Shepherd in Greenville, South Carolina. St. Paul Lutheran, Chatfield, Minnesota. St. John Lutheran, Napoleon, Ohio. First Lutheran, Lufkin, Texas. Concordia Lutheran, Sykeston, Missouri. Hope Lutheran, Granite City, Illinois. Trinity Lutheran, Gladson, Alabama. And Lord of Life Lutheran, Chesterfield, Missouri. 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How would you like to attend a conference and hear Paul Meyer, Molly Ziegler-Hemingway, David Menton, Chris Rosebrough, Jonathan Fisk, and Will Wheaton? 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

0: A stanza from the hymn, "These Are the Holy Ten Commands." They're the sixth commandment, as many number it. You shall not commit adultery. Now, that would, at first glance, appear to be aimed directly at marriage, and it certainly is aimed at marriage, a subject much in dispute and debate today. But it's broader than that. It is very broad. In fact, it carries with it a lot of the themes that we find in Holy Scripture, warning against unchastity, or we would say sexual immorality, as sometimes first on a list of sins we are warned against committing. Welcome back to Issues Etc., coming to you from the studios of Lutheran Public Radio in Collinsville, Illinois. I'm Todd Wilkin. Thanks for tuning us in. Joining us for part six of our weekly series on Luther's Large Catechism today, the commandment, "You shall not commit adultery," Pastor Paul McCain, publisher and executive director of editorial for Concordia Publishing House based in St. Louis. He's general editor of Concordia, the Lutheran Confessions. Paul, welcome back to Issues Etc.
1: Hi, Todd. Hey, great to be with you. Can I begin by issuing a warning about this show? If somebody is listening to this with children in the room or younger people that they don't feel are ready to hear this kind of conversation, we're going to have a very blunt conversation about the Bible's teachings about our human sexuality and also the kind of cultural things that the church faced in the early years and in the Old Testament, and we're going to be very blunt about it, so I just don't want anybody to be offended for the sake of children who might be listening in, so they might want to remove the children from the room.
0: Thanks for doing that, Paul. Luther says that the sixth commandment, "You shall not commit adultery," obviously, as he says, is aimed directly at the state of marriage. And he says of marriage that it is not only placed on equality with other estates, human estates, but he says it comes first and surpasses them all. Why does he say that? What does he mean?
1: That's a very good question. It gets to the very heart of what Luther's trying to accomplish here, reflecting the teaching of Holy Scripture. Well, honestly, it just goes back to the beginning. Literally, in the beginning, God created the heavens and the earth, and part of his creation, in fact, the crown of his creation, was the creation of human beings, man and woman. And in so doing, he instituted and created the estate of marriage. This is built into the very structure of the created cosmos. And that's why it's such a big deal, and it is the foundation for every other human order, estate, function. Without marriage and the children that derive from marriage, there would be no human society. There would be no opportunity for human government, culture, society, fellowship, and all the things that come along with what it means to be human and to enjoy God's creation.
0: So, in other words, when he says first, he means really first. That is, the original human estate, and that it surpasses all others. It is, in fact, the foundational human estate.
1: Yes, and it's very interesting. We can read elsewhere in Luther's writings, and as well as in the Large Catechism and elsewhere in the Lutheran Confessions, even the office of the ministry derives from the estate of marriage. Nothing is higher than this estate in terms of what God provides through it. No children, no pastors, no public proclamation and administration of the sacrament. So this is why I think sometimes Christians might get fatigued of the battles we seem to be facing every day on this issue in light of the movement towards same-sex marriage, or I should say so-called same-sex marriage. There is no such thing in reality. But we have to be very clear on why this is such a big deal. I think, again, it's tempting to just kind of say, can we just quit talking about it? Whatever, just let them get married. You know, but we cannot give up on this. We can never give up on this.
0: Now, this is also kind of brings into play a term that we don't use anymore very often, but it's really applicable here. Luther talks about chastity and unchastity, which widens this commandment's application far beyond, you know, those who are strictly within the confines of marriage.
1: Yes, precisely. And we need to kind of go back to the Old Testament times on why in the days of Israel this commandment was so radical, even in its times, and why the New Testament Christian church and its sexual ethic was so radical and shocking to the culture in which it lived and thrived, ultimately by God's blessing. Adultery, taking another man's wife or having sex outside of your marriage, to be more specific about it, was very commonplace in the Old Testament culture. In fact, it was even encouraged as part of the pagan religions. The architecture of pagan religions even imitated the male and female sexual organs. I mean, it was just it was pervasive. We just, it's hard for, we think that we're very sexually permissive, and of course we are, and we think we see sex everywhere. We have no idea what that really means unless we look at what it was like for the Old Testament people of God moving into Canaan, and all these pagan religions involve the human sexual act as part of their religious devotion and worship. And, I mean, so when God told his people to avoid any form of unfaithfulness to each other, this, here's the important point. It was mirroring God's absolute command on them to be faithful to him as a result of and because of flowing from the point that God had bound himself to his people. And it's interesting, God in the Old Testament uses the same word for the human sexual act to refer to his relationship with his people. What do I mean by that? The Hebrew word yada. Adam yadad his wife, knew his wife Eve, this intimate knowledge and possession of the other. God refers to his relationship with his people as, of all the nations, I knew you. That doesn't mean he didn't know any other nations didn't exist, but he had a special relationship with his people, and his blessing was on them, and he called them to be his own. And our chastity involves much more than simply a physical act or not doing a physical act. But as Luther says, the heart, the lips, the whole body may be chaste. And if I could continue just for a moment, in Luther's day, chastity had become something thought to be only associated with monastic vows. One of the vows would be chastity, meaning you would not take a spouse. Well, Luther opens that wide up and say, no, everybody is called to be chaste. Our whole life is called to be one of chastity. And so this is kind of sets forth a very radical biblical worldview of human sexuality that always has run completely contrary to the fallen world's view of sexuality and how it acts in regards to our human sexuality.
0: So we have a strong emphasis, I guess we could say, in both the Old and the New Testament on the bounds of the proper bounds of human sexuality. Is that the best way of saying it?
1: Well, yeah, and it, you know, I just I'm trying to remember where this really. Oh, it was when I was teaching a Bible class on Revelation for a good part of last year that I realized it just kind of kept hitting me how often in the Book of Revelation there is reference to pagan sexual practices, and I just got thinking, what's going on here? But and then I had to really dig into, you know, I had always been aware that the Romans were sexually promiscuous and it was just a sex-saturated culture. But until I really started to look into it, I mean, I had no idea. Now here comes a very graphic statement. It was so bad. On every street corner in Rome where people lived, you would see the erect male phallus advertising prostitution or any other kind of sexual service. There were brothels to meet every need and every income level. If you wanted clean prostitutes, they would be in a special place. In addition to which, Rome's religion, mirroring pagan religion, encouraged temple prostitution, ritual prostitution, where people would go and have sexual intercourse with a one of these devoted prostitutes. And Corinth had it, Athens had it, of course Rome had it, and it was just, it was so pervasive, it's unbelievable. And our what some describe as prudish culture, until about 50 years ago, not many people were aware of this because it wasn't even put on display in museums. I mean, they would remove from the display cases, the Greeks would create pottery with depictions of every manner of sexual act on it. It was horrendous. It just blows your mind. And so then, when you get to the New Testament and begin to read comments like this, and let me just quickly touch on a few. Colossians 3:5, put to death, therefore, what is earthly in you. And then here comes this list. Look at the very first and second things. Sexual immorality, impurity, passion, evil desire. Those are all referring to sexual sins. Colossians 6:18, flee from what? Flee from sexual immorality, and then comes this key insight. Every sin a person commits is outside the body, but the sexually immoral person sins against his own body. And you go through these lists in the New Testament, and there's many more you can cite, how intimately related human sexuality is to our relationship with God, how easy it is to turn away from God and create a false idol consisting of human sexual practices that are out of bounds. It's a huge part of what it means to be a Christian, because it reflects, and it's a grateful reflection of God's absolute faithful commitment to us in Jesus Christ.
0: So with about a minute here before we take our break, some might be tempted to say, well, of course that's the case in the pagan Greco-Roman world, where religion was mixed together with all kinds of sexual immorality, and that the ergo the warnings there that are kind of culturally set by Paul's culture and things like that, but today might be different. How would you respond?
1: Today's no different, and the one thing that makes us so different from the days of Rome is you can sit with your computer all by yourself in a dark room, and in a matter of 3 or 4 keystrokes, you have full, vivid depictions of sexual acts of every kind, and pornography, I would argue, is the most rampant problem within the church and among Christians that we face when it comes to the challenge and the duty to be chaste and to live chaste and decent lives.
0: Pastor Paul McCain is our guest. We'll return to that subject on the other side of the break. We're talking about the Sixth Commandment. It's part 6 of our weekly series on Luther's Large Catechism. Pastor Paul McCain is publisher and executive director of editorial for Concordia Publishing House. Stay tuned.

0: the thing that really is wonderful is to be able to read them as the witnesses that they are to the saving gospel of Christ.
1: Pastor Will Wheaton on his presentation at this summer's Issues Etc. Making the Case Conference, making the case for a Lutheran approach to the Church Fathers.
0: To deburden them from infallibility. Nobody believes they're infallible. Everybody agrees that there are things in them that they don't agree with. But the reading of the Fathers itself can be a huge help and light. If people have walked the terrain you walked before and made a map, it might be worthwhile to consult it before you head out in the same terrain. And in that way, their work through the Scriptures has been most beneficial to the Church across time.
1: You can meet and hear Will Wheaton June 19th and 20th at the Issues Etc. Making the Case Conference in Collinsville, Illinois. For more information, just look for the Making the Case logo at our homepage, issuesetc.org, or call 618-223-8385.
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1: Welcome back to Issues Etc. I'm Todd Wilkin. We're talking about the Sixth Commandment, You Shall Not Commit Adultery, our ongoing series on the Lutheran Confessions with Pastor Paul McCain of Concordia Publishing House. You raised the subject of pornography before and before the break, and this is, you said, pervasive problem in the church, not only in society, but in the church. And it's easy for us here at this point, Paul, to blame the technology, to say, well, this wasn't such a problem in the church before it was both inexpensive socially, economically, to have access to this kind of stuff. But with the advent of the internet, it's now instantaneous and it's free. What's the problem with simply focusing on the means by which we consume such things?
7: Well, sinful human beings will always find a way. Sin always finds a way. It's remarkable. Remarkable, but not surprising. And I would say, first of all, yes, the technology makes it amazingly easy to consume pornography, but ultimately it is the desires of our heart. Why would we even go looking for it? And again, this is a strong word of warning to Christians. And when we preach the law, sometimes we preach it in such a way that we describe sin, when the Word of God most often, most frequently, issues stern warnings to God's people. That's what St. Paul's doing in the New Testament. It's way too easy for us to sit back and devote ourselves to, yeah, those filthy homosexuals, we don't want them getting married, and all those people out there. When we all know, and there's just no point in debating this fact, the use of pornography is pervasive, particularly by young men, but also women. This is not just a guy thing. This is a human being thing, and it comes in so many shapes and forms. And it's so evil. And the reason it's so evil is because it takes the focus off of Christ. And it puts it on what he has given as a good gift, and it turns it into something lurid and filthy and just absolutely perverse. And I think one of the best Bible verses that really nails this whole issue for us is the one where St. Paul talks about honoring God with our bodies. And that's a remarkable thing, because he says, "Do you not know that your bodies are temples of the Holy Spirit who is in you, whom you have received from God? You are not your own. You were bought at a price. Therefore, honor God with your bodies." In other words, who owns your body? Not you, God. God paid for it, not with silver or gold, but with his holy precious blood of his Son and the innocent suffering and death of Jesus Christ on the cross. This is what Paul's trying to get across to us. Anyone who sins sexually sins against their own body. And in Romans, he talks about the perversion of homosexuality manifests perhaps most vividly of all how we turn the worship of the Creator into a worship of the creature. Human sexuality is a wonderful blessing and gift from God. There's nothing in the Bible that says sex is bad or sex is sin. And to simplistically accuse the Christian church historically of teaching that is completely bogus. And we might wonder, well, why were the early church fathers, why did they come off so shrill on some of these issues? And again, consider their times and consider what they were living with. I mean, they had pornography in front of them 24/7 just walking down the street. Pornography literally means sexually immoral writing. Porne is a term historically refers to a prostitute. Graphe refers to writing. So a pornography is, you know, evil sexual writing of any kind. And, of course, now we've got it in full living color. But what I'm trying to, it's easy to just pound away on the sin of this, and we must realize we cannot let ourselves off the hook. You know, we cannot use grace as an excuse to indulge the lust of the flesh, saying, oh, well, it's okay to sin a little bit because God's grace abounds so much. No, we are warned, we are chastised, we need to fall to our knees and confess these sins and ask God to give us the gift of chastity in all aspects of our lives and to help us live in and appreciate the estate of marriage for what it is, a wonderful, beautiful blessing from God.
1: Now, when Luther talks here about when he treats the Sixth Commandment and he deals with marriage, he couches it first in not doing harm to your neighbor. And this is interesting because adultery would strictly be kind of, most people would say the victimless crime, maybe the spouse is the victim here. But adultery is not today viewed as doing harm to your neighbor. Well, you might be being unfaithful to your neighbor, but you're not really harming them. Why does he describe it that way?
7: Well, historically, adultery was definitely frowned upon in many cultures, but also accepted, particularly by men. In other words, in spite of the accusations made that the Old Testament people of God were very patriarchal, actually it was a radical message that they brought into the Holy Land that neither man nor woman can engage in this behavior, that it's wrong all the way around. And men bear the greater responsibility if they cause an unmarried woman to fall into adultery. This was a complete taboo, and that's why, for instance, when our Lord was conceived by the Holy Spirit, Joseph's first thought was, well, now, wait a minute, I've never known Mary. And again, there's that word, the intimate knowledge that takes place through the sexual act, which conveys all kinds of blessings. The point is, marriage is to be held sacred because of what God gives and does through it.
1: He says this is directed at adultery, but he also says a little bit later that this is that it goes to the very outward. It's not just the outward act, but he says in paragraph 203, but the very kind of cause, motive, and means of adultery, then the heart, the lips, and the whole body may be chaste and offer no opportunity, help, or persuasion toward unchastity, dealing with the very basic issue in us, isn't it?
7: And, of course, he's reflecting our Lord's words in the Sermon on the Mount. You know, well, you have heard it said, thou shalt not commit adultery, but I say unto you, whoever looks at another woman with lust has already committed adultery. Now, that's a radical, that's a shocking message. That stirred people up because they were thinking, well, if I don't physically follow through on the sin, then I haven't committed the sin. Jesus wants to shake us to our core and get us to realize we are poor, rotten, miserable sinners to the very core. Our hearts, our lips, our whole body is unchaste at different times. And this is why God erects this fence, this protective wall, as he says in paragraph 205. God wishes to build a hedge around about and protect every spouse so that no one trespasses against him or her. And that's a very strong statement by Luther, because in his day, it was kind of, you know, wink, wink, nod, nod, nudge, nudge. Of course, a man's going to be a man, boys will be boys. Luther spent years trying to get rid of the brothels in Wittenberg. He finally succeeded, but it took him a long time. I mean, the use of prostitutes was viewed as, oh, well, that's just part of being a man. And as long as you have a good marriage, you can kind of fool around on the side if you want to. So Luther had to face these issues in his day in a very direct, personal way.
1: Well, it was not that unlike the Greco-Roman world, that as long as a man kept his household in order, and as long as he had a wife and a decent, you know, public reputation, what he did with other women was nobody's business. Sounds like Luther was living with exactly that idea.
7: Yeah. Well, let's also be very clear about this. In the Roman world, what he did with other women or other men or other young boys who were his slaves was nobody's business. I mean, homosexuality was kind of like, oh, yeah, that's a phase you go through when you're a young man. The Greeks were particularly notorious for this. And so, again, it helps us put in context Paul's comments in the New Testament and how radical the Christians were perceived to be by their pagan, their Roman, their non-Christian neighbors, who probably were struck, first of all, by just their manner of speech, but also their behavior. They simply did not indulge in the common sexual immorality of the day.
1: Well, let's talk then a bit about the motivation that goes to the very kind of heart of who we are. Let's talk about that kind of twistedness of the heart that takes what is, as you said earlier in a conversation, kind of the first great gift that God gives to Adam is his partner, and turns it not only toward other people that other than the partner, but inwardly, as all sin kind of ultimately directs itself. What would your thoughts be there?
7: Well, I think the best thing we can do is refresh our recollection of what Paul says right off the bat in Romans chapter 1, and what is without doubt the most brilliant description of sin and its consequences. But listen very carefully of how this goes. St. Paul writes in chapter 1, verse 18, "The wrath of God is revealed from heaven against all ungodliness and all unrighteousness, who by their unrighteousness suppress the truth." Then he goes on to say, "What can be known about God is plain for all to see, his visible attributes, his eternal power, so on and so forth. They are without excuse. Although they knew God, they did not honor him as God or give thanks to him. They became futile in their thinking, and in their foolish hearts were darkened. Claiming to be wise, they became fools and exchanged the glory of the immortal God for images resembling mortal man and birds and animals and creeping things." Now, what's the very first thing Paul cites as the premier example of this? "Therefore, God gave them up in the lusts of their hearts to impurity, to the dishonoring of their bodies among themselves, because they exchanged the truth about God for a lie and worshiped and served the creature rather than the Creator." And then it goes on to talk about homosexuality as the most dramatic example of this. Not the only example. It's not as if homosexuality is a worse sin than any other sexual sin, but it's the most dramatic example of how God gave them up to dishonorable passions, women exchanging natural relations for those that are contrary to nature, and men likewise giving up natural relations with women and were consumed with passion for one another, committing shameless acts with men. And so Paul concludes and then goes on to cite all manner of unrighteousness, and he nails every single one of us is without excuse when we read Romans 1. But it's interesting how Paul zeroes in right away on sexual impurity of all kinds, particularly homosexuality as the most dramatic, visible example of it, as the way humans take on the idol of their own bodies and stop remembering and looking at the Creator and instead focus totally on the creature.
1: We're talking with Pastor Paul McCain, part 6 of our series with him on Luther's Large Catechism, walking through the commandments. The 6th commandment, you shall not commit adultery. Pastor Paul McCain is executive director of editorial for Concordia Publishing House, based in St. Louis. When we come back, more with him.

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3: Come and experience firsthand by sitting down in classes and actually hearing professors, coming to chapel, which is always the high point of the day, to hear the Word of God and to lift our voices in song.
1: Issues, Etc. regular guest Dr. Paul Grimm on why you should consider visiting Concordia Theological Seminary in Fort Wayne, Indiana.
3: Spend time talking to professors. I mean, there's not a professor here who will not be willing to take time, whether it's after chapel during the coffee hour or just to come into one study and sit down and talk for a while, to answer questions, to help them to get a sense of, A, do they want to be a pastor or a deaconess? And then B, is this the right place? And, well, maybe C would be the question, is now the right time for them to make that decision?
1: If you've contemplated the vocation of pastor or deaconess, contact Concordia Theological Seminary, Fort Wayne, Indiana, 1-800-481-2155, 800-481-2155, or send an email to admission@ctsfw.edu. Welcome back to Issues, Etc. I'm Todd Wilkin. We're talking about the Sixth Commandment, You Shall Not Commit Adultery, our ongoing series on the Lutheran Confessions with Pastor Paul McCain of Concordia Publishing House. Paul, what can you tell us about the Issues, Etc. book of the month for May, Ladylike Living Biblically?
4: It's an incredible book. I was just reading some of the reviews we've received written independently of one another, and I don't recall another book we've done where people so often say, I couldn't put it down, I couldn't put it down, I couldn't stop reading it. This is a remarkable tour de force on what it means to be a Christian woman with all the conflicting signals and messages that people are always throwing at them. And the two authors, Rebecca Curtis and Rosie Adel, are sisters, and I've been able to meet them personally once or twice, and they're just delightful people, and just, I mean, they are both sharp as a tack and fantastic writers. And this is a book for everybody to read, but particularly our women and younger women who, I mean, culture just kind of in line with what we're talking about during the show. It just pulls us in so many directions on what it means to be a mom, a wife, a woman today, and all the conflicting messages. And they really point people directly to the mercy found in Jesus Christ.
1: Folks, you can find out more about the Issues, Etc. book of the month from A Ladylike Living Biblically. It comes with Pastor Paul McCain's imprimatur. It's a great resource for the Lutheran woman. It is what it claims to be. It's about living biblically, Christ-centered and cross-focused. 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Let's pick up on exactly that. That's as we're addressing kind of the contemporary issues that swirl around the Sixth Commandment. Do you have, I know you have sons, do you have a daughter?
4: Yes, I do.
1: Okay. So you know the experience of raising a daughter, and it's
4: yes.
1: Raising a daughter in a culture where every twisted idea of human sexuality is telegraphed to our young women at such an early age. We talk about kind of sexualizing our young women, our girls, but it's far more than that. They have an antenna to pick up these things from the youngest age, and it does incalculable damage to them if they're not carefully guarded from just the signals in the air constantly.
4: Well, if you want to start this conversation, just talk about trying to buy clothes for a little girl. It's ridiculous. I mean, we're not prudes. We're not saying our daughters have to wear, burkas or anything. But I mean, just try to buy them a pair of shorts that don't overshort the shorts, or a dress that just doesn't let everything show. It's just ridiculous. I mean, guys don't have these problems. It's the ultimate sexism, in my opinion. And this is why, I'm sorry, I'm going to beat my drum again on pornography, but it's just pornography objectifies women. Now, that's an overused phrase, but it's absolutely the truth. It turns the woman into an object of a man's pleasure rather than a gift from God with whom you share a lifetime of commitment, reflecting the love of Christ and his church. And it tears that out of context, and men are trained and they allow themselves to be trained to look on women first and foremost as objects of their own sexual gratification. And from that's a whole other show, Todd, but yeah, tell me about it. I mean, you and I both have daughters, and it's been a huge challenge. It has been a huge challenge for, I think, for any Christian parent, any Christian dad, and any mom or dad. I told a colleague the other day, I know I'm getting older because when I was a younger man, if a Victoria's Secret catalog showed up in my house, honestly, I would have gone, "Woo, wow!" And these things show up without even being asked for them. And now I look at it and going, "Oh my gosh, that woman is somebody's daughter." And what the heck is that? Yeah, I mean, so I get pretty passionate about this stuff. It's just such a corruption.
1: Then also talk about raising sons in this, because it's not just the, sometimes it's blamed as kind of the macho culture, but it has become something else where maybe men have been given a complete pass once they reach puberty on the issue of sexuality. They got to sow their wild oats. That was, 30, 40 years ago. That's quaint nowadays compared to what the prevailing culture says to young men. What are your thoughts?
4: Well, again, you give a young man a laptop computer, and I guarantee you it will happen. You will discover your son has been browsing porn sites. It happened with my sons. We got to talk about this stuff. We have to stop pretending that somehow the people in church are not involved in this. We know they are. And my pastors, God bless them, in our congregation speak very bluntly about these things, and they rattle our cages as men regularly and just say, "Don't look at that. Don't go there. Don't look. Don't touch. Don't think." Instead, throw yourself on the mercy of God, ask for his forgiveness, repent of your sin, and receive his promised blessing of forgiveness, life, and salvation, and the freedom that is yours in Christ not to go down these paths. But yeah, boys are, from an early age, and you're right, it's almost like quaint, sow his wild oats. Who even uses that phrase? It's just expected now that, of course, every young man, as soon as he's able, is going to have the opportunity to be sexually active. I mean, the concept of virginity for women, I think, is still rightly or wrongly, unfairly or fairly, somewhat expected. Perhaps I'm being a fuddy-duddy by saying that in the eyes of the world. But for boys, well, of course, every man's going to have his opportunities before he's married to fool around. And that's got no place in a biblical worldview and in the baptized life into which we're called.
1: One of the things that Luther was dealing with, especially in the large catechism, on this commandment that is somewhat different than our context today, not completely, but somewhat different. And that is, he had an established church magisterium that was actively forbidding marriage, that had canon law about marriage, generally viewing marriage as a very low estate, a necessary evil, if you will. How did Luther address it?
4: Well, it's funny you're asking that question. I'm just looking at paragraph 208, and when you understand, you're absolutely right. In Luther's context, as we talked about before, there was even a phrase or term to describe people who took on this life of commitment to a bunch of vows, including chastity. They were called the religious. Everybody else was just like, yeah, the secular, the day-to-day stuff. But if you want to be really holy, if you really want to earn favor before God, if you want to earn grace for others because they don't have time to be as holy as you, you go to the monastery, or you're put in a monastery, as Katie Luther was, because her family didn't know what else to do with her. But then along comes Luther now, and he wrote this after 5 years after he wrote, I got to get my dates right. He wrote this section of the Large Catechism almost 4 years after he personally had been married. So you have to keep that in mind. Before he was married, he wrote a lot on these issues, but after he was married, it took on a particular meaning and urgency for him because now he fully understood what it was to be married. And so in paragraph 208, he says, in contrast to what the church of his day was teaching, marriage has the highest importance to God, so that people are raised up who may serve the world and promote the knowledge of God, godly living, and all virtues to fight against wickedness and the devil. Wow. Now there's a charge to the married couple. Maybe we ought to read that during our wedding services.
1: And so what he's doing two things there, isn't he? He's trying to re-educate the pastors and the laity about the good estate of marriage, but even broader than that, to talk about marriage as not something that you have to choose because you're just too, you can't control yourself.
4: Right.
1: You know, kind of a misuse of Paul's, it is better to marry than to burn. He says it's something that ought to be actively pursued.
4: Yeah, so Luther's very blunt here. He says marriage is not only an honorable estate, but a necessary estate. People are commanded to be married. Now, there is the exception for those who are given a unique and particular gift of chastity in that they do not have an interest in being married. And that's really what it is. It's not, I kind of want to be married, but I'm going to go ahead and be chaste because that's better than being married. If that's the attitude, that's not the gift of chastity. The gift of chastity, as described in the Lutheran Confessions, is a special gift from God by which a human being is simply not one who is given to a desire to be married or to be with the opposite sex in a sexual relationship. It's very rare. This is a side note, but I was recently talking to some Roman Catholic friends, and to a person, they agreed the Roman Catholic Church would not have as many problems with their priestly problems with what really truly was homosexuality and still is the abuse of younger boys. And they were prepubescent or very young teenagers. It's a homosexuality issue. This would not be the case if their priest could get married. In other words, the priesthood would not be viewed as a haven for homosexualities to get away from their desires or a way to opt out of marriage. I'm kind of rambling here a little bit, but it's just a natural order of thing. God gave us marriage, and he gave us the gift of sexuality. And Luther says, where nature has its course, it's not possible to remain chaste without marriage. That's a very key concept and profound insight.
1: What does he mean by that? Explain that.
4: Well, he goes on to say, flesh and blood remain flesh and blood. The natural desire and excitement have their course without delay or hindrance, as everybody sees and feels. In order, therefore, it may be easier in some degree to avoid unchastity, God has commanded the estate of marriage. In this way, everyone may have his proper portion and be satisfied with it. Yet God's grace is also required in order that the heart may be pure. In other words, just because you're married doesn't mean you're off the hook for chastity. The way you treat your spouse, the way you conduct yourself sexually with your wife or husband, even that is an example, is a way for us to give God glory with the way we treat them chastely. And this is, again, one of the insidious problems with pornography is with married people, and particularly married men, they begin to look upon their wife as they do the images they see on their computers or wherever they're using to watch it, as simply objects for their pleasure, very selfish objects for pleasure. But Luther's simply being realistic. God created all of us with a natural desire for the opposite sex. No, in the very sad state, and in very sad situations where there are those born with homosexual inclinations, and I'm not going to get into the whole nature-nurture thing. I think it's both and either or. It doesn't matter. People are born with this desire that is not God-pleasing. It's not in line with what he created as a result of the fall. But otherwise, and by the way, the percentage of people really born with that desire is very small. It's not as much as society would leave us with the impression. It's probably 3 to 5%. It's nothing like 20-30%. That's insane. But in the natural course of things, we desire the opposite sex. What was the first thing Adam said when he saw Eve? Oh,

0: Now this, finally, is flesh of my flesh and bone of my bones. Oh, my goodness, this is fantastic, God. Thank you very much. I mean, it was he was like, now that's the prettiest other animal I've ever seen, God. Thank you so much. And he gave Eve to Adam and Adam to Eve, and they became married. They become one flesh, as Jesus describes it, as it's described elsewhere. And they enjoyed one another sexually for companionship, for fellowship, for intimate support of one another, and, of course, for the gift of having children.
1: It's Monday, May the 25th. 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
0: 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Welcome back to Issues Etc. I'm Todd Wilkin. 10 more minutes with Pastor Paul McCain on this Monday afternoon. Part 6 of our series in the Lutheran Confessions. We're in Luther's Large Catechism talking about the Sixth Commandment, you shall not commit adultery. One of the things that I find really intriguing here, with all the problems that Luther is dealing with in his context, and they transfer beautifully to our context, in the end, in his kind of quintessentially pastoral approach that we've talked about so many times, he advocates a gradualist approach to solving these problems. And I'm looking here, Paul, if you don't mind, at the middle of paragraph 217 there in this section, where he talks about having the young being guided so that they desire the marriage state and know that it is a blessed estate and pleases God. And then he says, for in this way, over time, we might cause married life to be restored to honor. He doesn't expect results in the congregations or in society overnight. Talk about that, if you would.
4: Well, you put your finger on it. Luther was a pragmatist and realist, and I was looking at the very same paragraph as we're thinking of our last little portion here of the show. And what a beautiful way to conclude our conversation. I mean, we've been very stern today, and we need to be, to warn people against the dire consequences of unrepentant immorality sexually of any kind. It's a horrendous abomination to God, and He will hold everyone accountable. That's why we flee for mercy to Jesus Christ.

0: And here Luther ends with this wonderful description of marriage and really puts a focus on all the positives and just says, we've got to get this right, and it will take time. And as we do, there might be less of the, quote, filthy, loose, disorderly behavior that runs riot the world over and open prostitution and other shameful vices arising from disregard for married life. And again, as I said, he struggled with it in his own little town of Wittenberg. They had public brothels, and he was able to shut all of them down eventually, or get them shut down, just by preaching and teaching against it. In paragraph 18, he says, this is why it is the duty of parents, now interesting, and the government to see to it that our youth are brought up with discipline and respectability. Well, I'm afraid those days are gone for us. Luther lived in a different political structure, but he regarded the government to be responsible as well for inculcating public discipline and respectability. And then he says, when the children have become mature, and of course in Luther's day that was sooner than in our day because people just didn't live as long. I mean, they had to accelerate the process of life sooner than we do today. That's why, young women, 14, 15, 16, would be married, because the lifespan in those days was only about 35 to 40 years old. So he says, when they have become mature, parents and government should provide for them to marry in the fear of God and honorably, and God would not fail to add his blessing and grace so people would have joy and happiness from marriage. Isn't that a beautiful phrase Luther uses, and he's speaking from personal experience. When Katie came into his life, Luther knew a joy and happiness he could only barely imagine. He had never known before, and God gifted the Luther with a very joyful and happy marriage.
1: We need to point out there that, in fact, what Luther is advocating was kind of a, not completely romantic, but he was kind of putting the love back in marriage, because marriage in his day, while it wasn't without love, was often simply a practical necessity that people, you didn't marry for love. You might have fallen in love in the course of it, but you didn't necessarily marry for love. It was a social institution that was sometimes bereft of love almost entirely, kind of a social contract. When he talks about love and chastity, he's really saying something radical about marriage in his day, isn't he?
0: Yeah, it's a very strange thing. If you look at the history of medieval literature, there was this great ideal of love, romantic love. This was something to be emulated, the knight in shining armor. That's a kind of a cliche we use, but it comes from a reality. He would find his true, one true love and all this. But at the same time this was happening, you're right, among the upper classes, marriage was horribly contrived and arranged. And in the lower classes, I mean, you would hope there would be love between husbands and wives, but often it was just a matter of social convenience. And so when the church comes along teaching you, well, okay, go ahead and get married, but you're not as good as the chaste and decent people who go to a monastery and remain celibate their whole lives. I mean, there was no incentive to lift up marriage, and Luther turns this on its ear. And this radical message that marriage is about joy and happiness and supporting one another, loving one another, and in the act of marriage, the marriage bed to be kept undefiled, God gives a gift of children. Now, what a wonderful blessing. And so this is why Luther says in paragraph 219, where marital chastity is to be maintained, man and wife must by all means live together in love and harmony. Then one may cherish the other from the heart with complete faithfulness. Harmony is one of the principal points that enkindles love and desire for chastity, so that where this is found, chastity follows without any command. He ends on a beautiful note, and what I would like to do at the end of this show, we've been very stern with the law, but to appeal to people now, if you're feeling crushed by the law, if you're feeling very guilty because you know you've been doing these things behind closed doors, seeing things you shouldn't see, thinking things you shouldn't think, sins known only to you, no one else will ever find out, that's the insidious nature of these kinds of sexual sins, turn to the one who has poured out his blood for you, the one who loves you dearly, the one who sets you free, who will give you the strength, who will continue to give you the forgiveness you need, because you will continue to fail. You will fall on your face. The Lord picks you up. He reminds you who you are, whose you are, by what means you have been bought and purchased and won, and will be with you to give you the gift of chastity in your marriage, to be faithful to your marriage promises, to love and cherish your wife or your husband. And that's like Luther says, when this happens, we have indeed many and great good works. You can joyfully boast about them against all churchly estates chosen without God's word and commandment, because it is in this estate where God gives you another, the one he's created for you, to enjoy, to love, and to honor. And think of all the blessings he gives through that marital union.
1: Do you think, with about a minute here, that part of the reason this sounds so fresh and radical to us even today is that we have taken for granted, as kind of modern Western people, what marriage is, the almost in Luther's estimation, incalculable gift that God gives here? About a minute, Paul.
0: Well, we have to be careful here. It's been an interesting lifelong conversation I've had with some friends of ours, and we had this fierce argument when my wife and I were first married with a dear friend who at the time was pretty much an agnostic, and I tried to explain to her how I believe Christians have a marriage that is more joyful and enjoyable than non-Christians can. And it was a fine line I was walking, because we should never give the implication that a marriage cannot be a successful, prosperous marriage unless it's Christian. That's not true. Marriage is part of the created order. So non-Christians can have fruitful marriages, you know, and to a certain extent fulfill the calling God has given even them to be fruitful and multiply and so on and so forth. But St. Paul in Ephesians begins to lay out how marriage among Christians becomes a way for them to demonstrate to the world the nature of the love of Christ for his church and for his people. And in that sense, a marriage, we have to be careful here, and the Lutheran confessions do, marriage can be said to be a sacrament. One could argue it was instituted by God at the very beginning. It has a truly physical element, the man and woman. We don't have a promise that the marriage ceremony itself grants forgiveness of sins, but forgiveness is the fortifying glue that holds man and woman together in Christ, and they live their lives as a reflection of Christ's love for his church, as a witness to the whole world. That's the beautiful joy of Christian marriage.
1: Pastor Paul McCain is publisher and executive director of editorial for Concordia Publishing House, based in St. Louis. He is general editor of Concordia, the Lutheran Confessions. Next week, we'll talk with Paul about the commandment, "You shall not steal." Paul, thank you very much for being our guest.
0: Thank you, Todd. My pleasure. God bless.
1: Tomorrow on Issues Etc., we'll have Pastor Ted Giese review Sunday night's episode of the TV miniseries, A.D. The Bible Continues. Now, this is always to be received as a gift. Why does God warn us against sexual immorality, both inside and outside marriage? Why? Because these sins prevent us from receiving in faith the gift that God gives of a faithful, chaste spouse, even if you're waiting for that spouse to come along sometime in the future. Sin is never born of faith, but faith always receives the gift as it is given. And I will tell you, from many years of experience in marriage, the gift that God gives in marriage is far greater than you would ever expect. I'm Todd Wilkin. I'll talk with you tomorrow. 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

0: That stands 8 of the hymn. These are the holy 10 commands. There are times when the 10 commandments really strike home. It's not because they don't always strike home and don't always have something to say to us, but some of them, especially for us 21st century Americans, capitalists, living the American dream, some of them are a little more pointed or seem more pointed than others. One of them we're dealing with today is the 7th commandment, you shall not steal, which if you read what Luther has to say, Luther is pretty much harsh the entire time on this commandment. Very harsh with thieves, he says. If all the thieves in the world were lined up and put through the gallows, he said, the world would be decimated and we'd run out of gallows and hangmen. He has some very harsh things to say about thieves, about us, and he says we're not as godly as we think we are. Greetings and welcome to Issues Etc. We're coming to you from the studios of Lutheran Public Radio in Collinsville, Illinois. I'm Todd Wilkin. Thanks for tuning us in. It's part 7 of our weekly series on the Lutheran Confessions, Luther's Large Catechism, and today the commandment, you shall not steal. Pastor Paul McCain is our guest. He's publisher and executive director of editorial for Concordia Publishing House based in St. Louis, general editor of Concordia, the Lutheran Confessions. Paul, welcome back.
1: Thanks, Todd.
0: You quote from someone, Lowell Green, I think, saying that if an American sits down and reads Luther on the you shall not steal commandment, they might come away with the impression that Luther is a socialist, maybe a private property socialist, but a socialist nonetheless. Mm-hmm. What's going on there?
1: Yeah, in fact, Dr. Green was adamant about it. He just asserted flat out Luther was a socialist. And it's pretty hard not to come away from his explanation of this particular commandment without the impression that he definitely would not be a champion for the kind of free market capitalism we all experience and frankly enjoy today in our country. So this commandment and its meaning is pretty hard to work through. And we just kind of have to hold ourselves up to it and see what kind of points Luther is making that maybe we should consider.
0: He starts out on a somewhat sarcastic note, I mean, not to get past his explanation, saying this is a command we dare not read too narrowly. It should be broadened out to apply to everybody. He says there in paragraph 225, let me explain this somewhat plainly for the common people that we may see how godly we are. I detect Luther's classic sarcasm there.
1: Yeah, he definitely is. I think when we approach this commandment, our very first instinct might be to say, okay, finally, I think I found a commandment that I really don't break that often. I don't walk around shoplifting. I don't, stuff a few candy bars in my pocket when I go into the gas store. I mean, the convenience store, the gas station. So I'm not stealing things. But I tell you, this one just absolutely nails us between the eyes, and it really goes after the very heart of what makes the American economy tick, namely buying and selling goods and charging as high a price as we can get away with. And there's really no easy way out from under Luther's words here.
0: Now, he sets it in the context of the neighbor. This is classic Luther, and kind of in a you shall not kill vein of doing any kind of harm to our neighbor with regard to his property. Two things there, Paul. First of all, even if Luther were classified as a socialist among us today, he still firmly believed in property, didn't he?
1: Yes, that's what makes this, frankly puzzling. This commandment cannot be used to support the radical communism we experienced in the 20th century, where nobody was technically allowed to own, private property, that everything had to be on a collective farm. I was just recently in Germany, and it's very interesting. When you cross from west to east into Germany, in western Germany, you still see smaller farms because, of course, it was democratic. It was more free, and people could own their private land and relatively small farming plots. But you go to the east side, and you see these massive fields, and our tour guide just said, this is a legacy of communism where everything was on a big collective farm. Nobody owned private property, so they farmed these enormous tracts of land. Luther's not advocating that either. So Luther's probably not going to make any modern man, person, woman happy with his comments. He's absolutely opposed to charging interest of any kind. He just flatly condemns it. We have from other sources where Luther just said the practice of usury is absolutely immoral and should never be allowed to go on in church, and anybody who practices should be excommunicated. So, frankly, there goes the whole Lutheran Church Extension Fund. So we have to be a little careful. We are reading Luther here, offering a lot of his private opinions, frankly, on a subject matter that he was not an expert in. And he is definitely a man of his time, and with all that that implies.
0: To kind of go to the usury subject for a second, he lives at a time when really the association of the church's abuses with banking, which was kind of a new thing in the Renaissance and the Reformation, the banking as we know it today, with the charging of interest and the lending of money and things like that, were... they were commonly viewed as morally suspect, weren't they?
1: Well, again, I'm going to openly acknowledge my debt to Albrecht Pater's work on Luther's catechisms and his masterful multi-volume commentary on Luther's catechism. There's a very interesting footnote indicating that in the year 1139, the Second Lateran Council of the Roman Catholic Church issued a decree prohibiting charging interest, period. But it was circumvented and softened. And this it was exactly the cause, the immediate cause of the issuing of indulgences in Germany. It was allowing the Archbishop of Mainz to go out and borrow money from the bankers, the Fuggers, the bankers, so that he could basically pay off his debt to the Vatican, which would then allow him to hold multiple offices, which was technically not allowed. But if you could put up the money for it, the Rome would give you additional offices, and that's what was going on. So to pay off his debt to the Fuggers, the Vatican allowed the Archbishop of Mainz, very powerful leader in Germany, in the church and the state, to issue indulgences. And, of course, voila, there you know, in comes Martin Luther now protesting indulgences, and he got caught up in this and realized what was all behind this. But something very interesting to make note of, even though technically they were only allowed to charge 5%, practically what ended up happening is that the standard interest rates and the rate of gains were as high as 20 to 30%. But now here's a really interesting comment. Between 1511 and 1527, the Fuggers of Augsburg would even make earnings of 55% every single year. So you have to understand Luther was speaking to that kind of a context where usury was just running wild and out of hand. And we still see it today with these payday loan places, which are just, in my opinion, absolutely immoral, sinful. I wish the government would absolutely get rid of it. For that matter, I wish it'd get rid of the state lottery, but that's a whole other conversation.
0: So Luther, when he refers to, I think he calls them armchair burglars or something like that. He's probably thinking about the Fuggers.
1: Oh, absolutely. He has some extremely caustic remarks in here and flat out says, you know, the petty thieves are the ones who are executed while the really big thieves are let go. Yeah, here, paragraph 229. Some are also called swivel chair robbers, and that refers to the kind of chairs they had that would turn as you sat in them. Land and highway robbers, not picklocks and burglars, for they snatch away easy money. But they sit on a chair at home and are styled great noblemen and honorable pious citizens. They rob and steal in a way assumed to be good.
0: So this is classic Luther back to the small catechism, that we are not to get my neighbor's property by force or by show of right. Is that the term that he uses there?
1: Well, it's interesting. In the large catechism, he doesn't talk as much about protecting our neighbor's property and business. He mentions it. But he's in this, in the longer explanation of the seventh commandment in the large catechism, it's, like you say, very negative. He's really just kind of on a tirade against what he was seeing happening in his own community of Wittenberg and in Germany and across the Holy Roman Empire and, of course, throughout the Roman Catholic Church. I mean, he even says, paragraph 230, here we might even be silent about the petty individual thieves if we were to attack the great powerful arch thieves with whom lords and princes keep company. These thieves daily plunder not only a city or two, but all of Germany. Indeed, where should we place the head and supreme protector of all thieves? Guess who? The Holy Chair at Rome with all its train of attendants, which has grabbed by theft the wealth of all the world and holds it to this day.
0: Let's talk a little bit about Luther kind of on the ground there. He's up there in the halls of power and of commerce a lot during his explanation to the commandment, you shall not steal. But he also talks about the everyday worker who's just lazy. doesn't do his job, or does his job, but only while his master, or we would say his employer, is paying attention.
1: Yes, exactly. And he says, back to paragraph 226, here are my neighbors, good friends, my own servants, from whom I expect every faithful and diligent service, yet they cheat me most of all. Nobody is spared in this commentary by Luther here. It's just extremely harsh.
0: So if we could use the context of the Small Catechism to help kind of frame Luther's thoughts here in the Large Catechism, how would he describe the Seventh Commandment, what it both commands us to do and what it forbids us from doing?
1: Well, sure. Why don't we just refresh our recollection of the Seventh Commandment? We should fear and love God so that we may not take our neighbor's money or property, nor get them with bad products or deals, but help him to improve and protect his property and business. I'm using a little bit of a different translation. This is out of the Concordia edition. I think it really drives forcefully home Luther's point. Nor get them with bad products, in other words, sell them junk, or bad deals, but help him to improve and protect his property and business. So Luther has a negative and then a positive. It is our duty under this commandment to help the neighbor improve and protect his property and business. But like I say, in the Large Catechism, he seems to spend more time on the negative side of things.
0: He's very absolute about it. You mentioned his absolute opposition to usury, but also he's absolute in that, look, if you're simply, even if you're trying to gain an advantage, which in the American system is kind of the game everybody thinks we're playing, you know, it's fair to gain an advantage. It's a big game that we're playing with our money, and it's fair to try because the other guy's trying to gain an advantage over me. So I try to gain an advantage over him. And Luther says, neither of you should be doing this at all.
1: Well, and it is such a huge game. And I let me preface all these remarks by saying, unlike Luther, I don't feel myself qualified to make absolute statements about economy. But like Luther, I do share a great concern. It's the motive behind all these things. But do any of us not look for a discount? I mean, it's so ridiculous. Even here at CPH, we always have to give a discount. Everybody wants a discount. So we build into our business models discounts. Now, we could just charge a flat price and say, here's what it is. This is a fair price. This is what we need to recover our investment and to keep our publishing company going. And I think Luther would agree with that. But instead, every business, ours included, has to play this game of offering the consumer a discount. And you don't want to buy anything without a discount. You know, I mean, let's admit it. It's just true. We all are ingrained to think this way. It's definitely a real challenge here in America.
0: With about 30 seconds here, before we take our break, so if Luther were plopped down, if he were given the tour, I'll just stay with your example there since you brought it up, Paul. If he were given the tour of Concordia Publishing House, you know, if he were alive today, and then allowed to sit in on the board of directors meetings and all the planning, all the thing that goes into running a successful and profitable business, he would probably ball you all out, right?
1: I think he would be deeply disturbed at what he would see. I don't think he would understand much of what he saw. In his own personal experience, the printers made a fortune off of his books, and he knew that. He never made a penny off of them, and you would catch him complaining sometimes about this. But his own elector gave, for instance, Hans Lust in Wittenberg, the exclusive right to print the Luther Bible. That was such a huge contract. Can you imagine? Every year, Hans Lust, for as long as he lived, and he outlived Luther, would throw a huge party for all his staff to celebrate the Luther Bible. So even while Luther is railing against these things, they're going on all around him. So in a way, it's almost like beating at the air here for Luther.
0: Pastor Paul McCain is our guest. We're talking about the Seventh Commandment, part 7 of our weekly series on Luther's Large Catechism, You Shall Not Steal. Paul is publisher and executive director of editorial for Concordia Publishing House based in St. Louis, and he's general editor of Concordia, the Lutheran Confessions. We'll be right back.

0: How would you like to attend a conference and hear Paul Meyer, Molly Ziegler-Hemingway, David Menton, Chris Rosebrough, Jonathan Fisk, and Will Wheaton? 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
0: Welcome back to Issues Etc. I'm Todd Wilkin. Pastor Paul McCain is our guest. Our ongoing series with him every week on Luther's Large Catechism. Today, the commandment, you shall not steal. So having set the frame here, what's the basic principle that Luther is espousing when he spends, golly, as long as he does on any other commandment, perhaps, essentially on a rant against breaking of this commandment? What's the principle he's espousing?
5: Well, the principle, perhaps we can just go right to the scriptures here. For instance, 1 Corinthians 7, St. Paul writes, "The appointed time has grown very short. From now on, let those who have wives live as though they had none, those who mourn as though they were not mourning, those who rejoice as though they were not rejoicing, and those who buy as though they had no goods, and those who deal with the world as though they had no dealings with it. For the present form of this world is passing away." And then 1 Timothy 6, "The love of money is the root of all kinds of evils. It is through this craving that some have wandered away from the faith and pierced themselves with many pangs." We have to understand, we've talked about this earlier when we discussed the small called articles, Martin Luther was personally deeply convinced that he was living at the end of days. He believed that the end of the world was coming very soon, and he saw this greed, this avarice, this usury, this lust for goods to be a sign of the coming end of the world. And this is why he is so vigorously opposed to it.
0: Then, picking up on that principle, what does it say to us Christians today in our everyday dealings, and how does Luther expand on that, that while property is important, it is there ultimately to serve neighbor and not self?
5: Yes, exactly. And there are some beautiful comments that Luther makes in other places that before he wrote the Large Catechism, that we are to be concerned about serving our neighbor. And there's a very interesting comment by Albert Peters. He writes, "The merciless battle begins where man has lost himself to the world to such a degree that he is owned and ruled by it." That's what Luther is concerned about, that we not allow ourselves to be so caught up in the things of this world that we become taken over by them. And this is a very ancient concept. This is not something unique to Martin Luther. Even the Roman philosopher Seneca wrote, "At last I own riches, you are owned by riches." So people have known about this for years. We have to be particularly careful as pastors not to get too caught up in this. As you know, again, going back to those two key verses, possessing as if one did not possess, using the world as if one did not use it, for the form of the world perishes. It's what Jesus says, where your heart is, you know, where your treasure is, there shall also be your heart. So basically, it's a matter of priority. And guess what commandment we're right back to, the first commandment. So easy to let goods and possessions become our gods in this world, become our ultimate goal, to give us our greatest joy. And this is not to be.
0: Well, this is a theme that pops up again and again, not only when Luther deals with this subject, that is the subject of property and stealing, but in many other subjects. Behind it is always looking for Luther, this firm promise that God will provide for you. And he essentially kind of says, you know, if we really believed it, we would regard our property differently and we would regard our neighbor differently if we really believed that God had our back when it came to providing for us on a daily basis.
5: Yeah, we would. It would really change our perspective on things, wouldn't it? And, you know, the early Christians, some people say they were a bunch of socialists. They gave up all their private property and just pooled everything. That's not really what the verse says. It said they came together, and if anybody had a need, they would help one another. And, you know, this is really the point, that we allow the good things God gives us to help us serve others. That's the ultimate goal. We're in the world, but not of it. And I have to say, don't you think that this is one of the greatest personal challenges that we American Lutheran Christians face today? I mean, it's a remarkable challenge. It leaves me in a quandary, you know. I sometimes find myself wondering, isn't capitalism just institutionalized greed? I'm not going to make any friends today with my Republican friends, but I remember when I first read this, that was the very first thought that popped in my head, and I haven't been able to shake it loose.
0: I made mindful, if you don't mind, Paul, you know, I guess it was probably a month ago, the board of directors for the Lutheran Church Missouri Synod, our particular church body, did what they are charged to do by our constitution bylaws. They got together and they approved a budget for our church body. Okay, and we're talking here now somewhere in the neighborhood of $80 million probably there.
5: Right.
0: And then they do their due diligence and they're honest about, here's where the money's coming from. That might scare you if you look in detail at those things. And this is what we're going to set aside for this and that and the other thing. They're trying to be, we would call it fiscally responsible. Every church, every congregation has the same task too, even though they may not have a board of directors that is dedicated to that fiduciary fiscal responsibility. Doesn't every congregation face this temptation when it comes money time?
5: Yeah, it does. And I, at the same time, I ask myself about capitalism being institutionalized greed. We have to back up and realize that our Lord and Savior, who cautioned us against covetousness and greed and hoarding things and not using them to serve others, was also the one who told the parable about the talents. Now, some people want to completely spiritualize that parable, and I think that's wrong. You know, our Lord does give us, every good and perfect gift comes down from above, and money is one of them. We have to keep in mind, St. Paul didn't say, money is the root of all evil. He said the love of money is the root of all evil. And it's pretty interesting that later Lutherans had to respond to Martin Luther's comments, because as time went on, capitalism became more and more and more of a thing. And the later Lutheran dogmaticians, notably John Gerhardt, one of the greatest, said that there is not a strict prohibition against the taking of interest, but we have to give a good reason for it, and we have to be fair and even-handed about it. So the Lutheran Church had to accommodate itself and work through these issues very carefully. You know, it would have been easier just to kind of run with Luther and make this blanket, almost ignorant, condemnatory statement against any form of interest. Gerhardt says in Lotzi 24, one has to distinguish between money itself and money used in business and trade. Money by itself, without regard of being used in business, doesn't yield any fruit at all. Reminds me of the guy who stuck his talent in the ground, doesn't it? Then he goes on, but by means of use in civil society, it can yield fruit very abundantly. So, you know, it's kind of the whole be in the world, but not of it. And as Jesus said, be wise, you know, as serpents and gentle as doves. And so this really, we have to put our thinking caps on and kind of use our sanctified common sense on some of these issues.
0: Well, and recognize that the Christian, be it the Christian individually, in their family, Christians together as a congregation, Christians together as a church body, or as a even Christians together as a profitable enterprise, a business.
5: Mm-hmm.
0: They live in that tension between those two things. God will provide, but God is also, the same God, has also given you things that he expects you to use for your neighbor's good. And that creates a tension in the life of a sinner, doesn't it?
5: Well, it sure does. And keep in mind, the neighbor is also your own family. So there's nothing wrong and everything good about providing for your family and being wise stewards of the gifts you're given, investing wisely, knowing how to use money wisely. It's just when it becomes an end in itself that it becomes a problem, and how easy that is to do. You know, so the points Luther are making is we have our possessions not just as loot but for service. I'm quoting Albert Peters here. This is confirmed by these words: your goods are not yours. You are only a steward set over them to distribute them to those who need them. And that's in a sermon he preached on Exodus 20. Now, it's interesting. If you go to Wittenberg today and go to the Luther House, one of the most fascinating displays is actually down in the basement area of the house, which they've actually dug up the remains of the old outhouse at the place, which was also served some other purposes. But in the basement of the house proper, there's a wonderful display on what it took for Katie Luther to run that house. And it was a remarkable enterprise. I mean, as much as I love dear old Martin, if he had his druthers, he would have been without money constantly. He once said, you know, God gave us five fingers in our hands so the money can slip through it. Well, Katie was the one who ran after him picking some up after he'd let it go because she was a more pragmatic person in the family, and he knew that. But again, his concern was this passionate interest in making sure that we keep our eyes on what is coming, you know, and we can enjoy the freedom we have in Christ to serve others.
0: We're talking about the seventh commandment, you shall not steal, part of our weekly series on Luther's Large Catechism with Pastor Paul McCain, publisher and executive director of editorial for Concordia Publishing House, based in St. Louis. We'll be right back.

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1: 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Now, many congregations, speaking of money, we're talking about the property and the money commandment here with Pastor Paul McCain. 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We're talking about the seventh commandment, you shall not steal. Pastor Paul McCain is our guest from Concordia Publishing House. So Luther's point here in terms of the condemnation of this commandment is that we are all thieves. Is that overstating the case?
4: Of course. No, it's not. I'm just sighing because this one's a real struggle for me. If we were to take everything Luther says to heart, and if everybody in Luther's own day would have taken everything he said to heart, there would not have been the kind of culture and society that made possible the Reformation. So again, I think Luther's a little bit out of his element when he's talking about these things. But yes, in our heart of hearts, you know, we talk about being poor, miserable sinners, and it's pretty easy to say that very generically. But then if we really pause a minute and start to tick through the commandments, and, you know, you get to the seventh and go, okay, I do this, I do that, I misuse my property, and so on and so forth. There's a little thief in all of us, isn't there?
1: Well, and to pick up on one of the parables you referenced earlier, the parable of the talents, it's not just I stole from someone else in this commandment for Luther, or I took something from someone else. It is I didn't do anything with what God gave me in the first place, or I just stuffed it under the mattress, put it away for a rainy day, which is not necessarily a bad thing, but with no intent of sharing it in any way with anybody who has any need. Luther goes on about talking about when you see someone who's in genuine need and you help him, even if you go to the bottom of your pocket to do it, he says, don't worry, God will take care of you. He's going to provide and he will repay.
4: Well, St. Augustine, and he said, I can't quote him, but I remember when I read it, it's always stuck with me. Don't worry about giving money to a beggar. It's not, you know, how he uses it is none of your concern because you've given it to Christ. And I was like, oh, okay, wow. So, you know, I frankly make it a practice to give a little something to the people I see. I mean, who knows? It'd be easy for me to stand there and try to judge them. Oh, they're going to use it to get drunk. They're going to use it for this. They're going to use it for that. Not my concern. I just do what I can. I wanted to read something that Luther said in some notes on Matthew 5-7. And again, Albrecht Peters pulls this in. And he's got a very nice summary that what Luther's doing here is combining three things: a serving dedication to one's neighbor, looking up to the returning judge and savior, and rejoicing in creation. And then he goes on to give some Luther quotes. And under the second thing of looking up to the returning judge and savior, this is key for Luther's point. This is Albrecht Peters. The burning yearning, I like that phrase, the burning yearning that rushes toward God through the world speaks in the following sentences. And here he quotes Luther. Thus Luther. Indeed, there has to be a great burning and fire of love that burns in such a way that the person can let go of everything, house and farm, wife, child, honor and goods, body and life, even despise and tread them underfoot, only to retain the treasure that he does not see and that is despised in the world, but is offered only in the bare word and believed with the heart. That's from Luther's notes on Matthew 5-7. You can read them in the American Edition, Volume 21. That's a powerful comment. And I noticed coming out of the break, you played a bit of A Mighty Fortress. Doesn't it sound like what he says? Let these all be gone, goods, fame, child, and wife. Let these all be gone. They yet have nothing won. The kingdom ours remaineth. This was a constant theme in Luther's theology. This absolute dedication, this, as he put it, great burning and fire of love for God, and then because of that, love for the neighbor.
1: Paul, I mean, greed is certainly a universal vice, and it's found in a petty form, it's found in grand forms that Luther talks about here. But I want you to speak a little bit to something that Luther only hints at, and really I think it's kind of the subtext. If Luther, if we could have a conversation with him, he might say, you know, what I'm really talking about is not these guys who accumulate for themselves vast fortunes, or what they do with it, but why they do this? Because anyone who looks at the rich and the powerful, as we say, realizes pretty quickly that at some point it stops being about the money, and it starts being about the power, which seems to be, or the control, which seems to be the real vice here. What are your thoughts?
4: Well, you know, I'm reminded of that parable which ends, you know, thou fool, tonight thy soul is required of thee, about the rich fool who said, oh, everything is great, I'm going to build myself bigger containers for my grain, and then he died that night. And you're right, where does our sense of self-worth and satisfaction come from? Does it come from being a disciple of Jesus, or does it come from having these enormous possessions? And listen, with all this comes great pride. We see this in our culture of celebrity. I haven't quite figured out the pathology of this, or the, what would I say, if I had to dissect it psychologically, it would be interesting to try to do that. But this morbid, and I use that word literally, this morbid fascination with celebrity in our nation and culture. On the one hand, we want to be them. On the other hand, we love to watch them fall and make mistakes. And, you know, some people live and die by celebrity gossip. And there's this constant fascination with the rich and powerful you know, years ago, there was that show on the lives of the rich and famous, and it was so popular. Every week, this British commentator, Robin Leach, would walk us through who's got the biggest yacht, who's got the biggest house. You know, we kind of want to sit back and judge them. Oh, look how greedy they are, but secretly we all want to be them.
1: Well, I mean, I'm sitting here talking to you. I got right here on the table in front of me, one of my passions is Cardinals baseball. And I've often said it's just an irony that I love to sit there and watch millionaires run around and chase a ball. Not to a man. They certainly are not all millionaires, but the best ones are. And they're millionaires many, many times over. Here's Yadier Molina just staring at me from my coffee mug. And I know what you mean, Paul. I mean, I admire him for his talent. And then I see a picture of his house down where he lives in the Caribbean someplace. And I think, this guy's living like a king. He's a schmo. It's a love-hate relationship.
4: Well, now, Todd, if we're going to talk about baseball, we have to separate the players from this beautiful game, which I'm convinced was created in heaven and handed down to us mere mortals, the game of baseball. That's a whole other conversation. So if a guy plays it well and his team's making $1 billion selling tickets, I say let him have a share of the wealth.
1: But we still have to acknowledge that this is no different than the British watching their royalty play polo.
4: Yeah, right. Yeah, that's a horribly interesting sport, almost as exciting as watching cricket. So, I think we've gone off subject a little bit here, Todd. I mean, it comes back to this, as you put it, a love-hate relationship. We have a love-hate relationship with the world. We have to be careful here. It's so easy for us preachers, and particularly when we just are all fired up by Luther's comments, and Luther would be the first to caution us against this, rejoice in the good gifts God gives. They are to be enjoyed. There's nothing wrong with enjoying the gifts God gives in this world. We shouldn't make people feel guilty if they happen to be wealthy. You know, and no matter how rich or poor you are, we're all the same. The little thief is in our hearts. The poor are guilty of the sin of envy. The rich are guilty of the sin of greed. Nobody comes out clean in the end here. No one should be reading this commentary by Luther and pat themselves on the back. Well, I'm glad I'm not like that guy over there. I'm much less wealthy than he is. Therefore, I have much less sin in my life when it comes to the seventh commandment. The focus of the seventh commandment, finally, is to help, I think, if I could bring it back to the positive, to help our neighbor improve and protect his property and business. Now, that's a fascinating concept. How do we do that? Can we do that individually? Yes. Can we do that as a community? Yes. Can we do that as a government, as a national, state, and local government? The answer has to be yes. Now, wherever you fall on the Republican-Democrat divide on these issues, the fact is, unless you're just a radical, you know, go off in the woods and live by yourself type of person, we all acknowledge there is a role, and Luther talks about this in this section, there is a role for government here as well, that it has a God-given duty to step in and help protect its citizens and to help provide care for the poor. And we'll endlessly debate to what extent that happens or how much government should be doing that and so on and so forth. But listen, America is a huge welfare state, you know, and I'm not saying that's necessarily bad. It's just the way it is.
1: Pastor Paul McCain's our guest. We're talking about the commandment, you shall not steal, from Luther's Large Catechism on this Monday, June the 1st. He is publisher and executive director of editorial for Concordia Publishing House based in St. Louis. He's also general editor of Concordia, the Lutheran Confessions. We'll be right back.

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4: 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Concordia Theological Seminary, Fort Wayne, Indiana, forming servants in Jesus Christ who teach the faithful, reach the lost, and care for all. Welcome back. I'm Todd Wilkin. This is Issues Etc. Pastor Paul McCain is our guest. Our weekly series with him on Luther's Large Catechism, going through the seventh commandment, you shall not steal. Paul, I would like to provide here in the last few minutes that we have with you some gospel to answer Luther's harsh law. And I'm not criticizing here Luther's treatment because he's just teaching what this commandment actually teaches. He's not under any obligation here like he would if he were preaching to kind of end on the gospel. He, nevertheless, he does in his own way. But let's talk a little bit about what I was thinking about during the break, and that is Jesus is hanging there on the cross being crucified. I can't imagine that it's a coincidence that the two men on either side of him are professional thieves. I mean, the Romans don't crucify petty thieves. They crucify the professionals. These are men who had made their living off of other people's property, and one of them is welcomed into paradise that day. What are your thoughts?
5: That's a very profound point, Todd. Yeah, the fact is, you know, Christ was crucified between two sinners for all sinners. And the one rejected Christ and just mocked him and laughed at him, went to his grave mocking Christ, which is what unbelief ultimately is. And the other was struck by the full weight of his sins. My goodness, the man was hanging there on a Roman cross, suffering one of the most horrific executions possible. And he must have heard who Christ was, and he turned to him and said, "Lord, remember me, and when you come into your kingdom." And Jesus said, "Today you will be with me in paradise." I mean, pronouncing this beautiful absolution on this repentant sinner, and we are all hopefully that thief hanging on the cross. We hang on crosses of our own making, things that we deserve to burn in hell for all eternity. But our Lord Jesus Christ calls us to faith through the Holy Spirit by the power of the gospel preached through His word.

0: cling to those things that are transitory, not cling to those things that are passing, but hold on to the treasure that neither thief nor rust can destroy, as our Lord Jesus Christ describes it, the pearl of great price, that one thing we would sell everything for, namely the gospel good news of the forgiveness of sins and the salvation we enjoy in Jesus.
1: The last two paragraphs of Luther's treatment here, he kind of gathers himself up and says, okay, enough of this. I've ranted enough. Let me explain what my point is. What does he say?
0: Yeah, it's very nice for him to do this, too. And here he comes, he returns to what he would later say when he writes a small catechism. Briefly, in summary, this is what is forbidden. A, to do our neighbor any injury or wrong in any conceivable manner by impeding, hindering, or withholding his possessions, or even to consent or allow such injury. Instead, we should interfere and prevent it. And then B, it is commanded that we advance and improve his possessions. When they suffer lack, we should help, share, and lend, both to friends and foes. Obviously, he has our Lord's words in Matthew 5 in mind. So he just lays it out very simply there.
1: How would you respond to someone who is kind of cynical about this and says, look, you know, God's out there and he's going to take care of us, but this world is a zero-sum game. There's only so much to go around, and I got to look out for me and mine. What would you say in response?
0: Well, obviously, he's quoting that famous passage from Hezekiah 11:3, the Lord helps those who help themselves. I'm being absolutely facetious, of course. There is no such passage. I would say that's a cynical way of putting what God would have us put a much better way, namely that where we are called and put in life, in our vocation, whatever station or calling we have, is an opportunity to care for those around us. And, of course, we're going to care most immediately for those that are given most closely to us, our wife and our children. But we also must love and honor the needs of our neighbor and do whatever we can to help them. So I would hope one would not embrace that kind of cynical attitude, but rather, as Luther says in paragraph 252 here, whoever now seeks and desires good works will find here more than enough to do that are hardly acceptable and pleasing to God. That's a very profound comment that just kind of slips into this whole discussion. This is the proper Christian attitude towards good works now. We don't do them to save ourselves, to earn God's righteousness, but we want to serve. And here we have all that we can possibly need to do to serve our Lord by serving our neighbor. And he says, in addition, these are favored and crowned with excellent blessings. We are to be richly compensated for all we do. Now, that's not saying we should do good work so we get a bunch of blessings, but it's just it's in the natural order of things. Cast your bread upon the water, it shall return to you. Proverbs 19 says, whoever is generous to the poor lends to the Lord. Now, that's a powerful comment. Whoever is generous to the poor lends to the Lord, and he will repay him for his deed. And then Luther concludes, there's a powerful gospel comment. Here, then, you have a rich Lord. He is certainly enough for you. That probably is the most important comment in this whole discussion of the seventh commandment. Where do our true riches lie? With the Lord of all riches, who for our sake became poor, so we might become rich, who took our sins upon himself, who gave up everything for us, so we will enjoy everything with him in paradise.
1: So is Luther saying here that God is in the business of repaying debts, whether it be the debt of our sin in his son Jesus Christ, or flowing directly from that, the debts that we think people have incurred against us? He says, look, I'll take care of repaying, and I repay very, very well. Is that what Luther's in essence saying?
0: Well, I'm also struck by the fact that it says in the scriptures, you know, vengeance is mine, says the Lord. It's not up to us to seek vengeance. It's not up to us to seek repayment. Rather, we focus on the one who is rich, who gives us everything, and he's certainly enough for us. I would say God is in the blessing business, and isn't it amazing how the Lord will use us, even in our poor, humble, sinfully tainted works, to be a blessing to others? You know, the phrase, we are blessed to be a blessing, that pretty much sums it all up.
1: Can you speak pastorally, because this is the temptation that besets us each and every day, especially for adults? I'm thinking here about people who go out and earn their living. The paycheck is the, depending on when you get paid, the bi-monthly or the monthly idol that arrives in your bank account and presents itself to be trusted.

0: What's your pastoral concern, but what's also your pastoral advice to all of us who live, kind of live and die by the bank account or the checking account or the investment?
1: Well, I would say we have to examine our hearts, and that's a very difficult thing to do. You know, the heart is just full of lies and deceit, but God's word will help us examine ourselves, and we really have to examine ourselves and ask ourselves, where is my concern for my paycheck leading me? Is it to trust in that paycheck, or is it leading me to rejoice that the Lord has given me this money to take care of myself and others in this life, to share with others? You know, to whom much is given, much will be expected. Our Lord said that too. And I think we tend to tiptoe around these issues in church because, boy, you know, it's probably true in church more so than anywhere else. You never want to talk about politics or money. But it has to be discussed, and it's often hard for the pastor of a congregation to talk about money to the very people whose offerings are paid in salary. That's why sometimes it's nice for an outside pastor to come in and deliver these messages. But anybody can read the large catechism here and learn from it. So it all has to do with the attitude of the heart. You know, we say to our Lord, cleanse thou me from hidden faults. We don't even realize the stuff going on in our hearts. They're hidden from everybody else, maybe from ourselves as well, but the Lord who knows all, who sees all, examines the heart, and we need to keep praying to him, you know, Lord, guide me into those proper attitudes you would have me exhibit in my life about my money and how I use it.
0: With about 30 seconds, next time it's the Eighth Commandment. This is another one that just like an arrow to the heart. What should we be looking forward to next time with about 30 seconds?
1: Yeah, you know, I just think this marvelous insight of Martin Luther that it's not just about not lying, it's about protecting our neighbor's name and good reputation, and perhaps the greatest challenge of all, putting the best construction on everything, as I learned it, or as we say today, explaining everything in the kindest possible way. Boy, that's a challenge, isn't it?
0: Pastor Paul McCain is publisher and executive director of editorial for Concordia Publishing House, based in St. Louis, general editor of Concordia, the Lutheran Confessions. Paul, thank you again.
1: Thank you, Todd. God bless.
0: Tomorrow on Issues Etc., we're going to look forward to Sunday morning, according to the one-year lectionary with Pastor David Peterson. We'll get a review, of Sunday's episode of AD, The Bible Continues. Pastor Ted Giese will be our guest, and we're going to have Pastor Brian Wolfmiller respond to an evangelical proof text. That's all tomorrow on Issues Etc. We love the old adage, don't we? We love it, but we hate it. He who owns little is little owned, but we don't want to be the guy who owns little. We want to be the guy who owns much. And that is our sinful heart presenting itself as essentially an idolater. And if it weren't money, we'd find something else to worship, right? But money's so important to us. It is the thing we love. And because of what it does for us and the property it buys and the influence and power and all of those things that prove us to be idolaters on a daily basis. That's what Luther is driving at here, that no one gets out from under this commandment, or any of them for that matter. They all go back to the first commandment, to who is your God. And yet, in answer to all of our thievery and our greed and our avarice, God looks down upon a world full of thieves, full of misers, stingy, greedy people. And he is, when no one else is, purely generous. He doesn't charge. He doesn't lend. He gives. And he gives Christ, his son. And now in Christ, he continues to give, even to sinners like us, not only the forgiveness of sins, but the promise of his fatherly provision for us. I'm Todd Wilkin. I'll talk with you tomorrow. Thanks for listening to Issues Etc.
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0: Thanks to the following congregations for standing with us by joining the Issues Etc. 300. Emmanuel Lutheran, Alexandria, Virginia. Bethel Lutheran, Ballinger, Texas. Mount Calvary Lutheran, Eola, Texas. Beautiful Savior Lutheran, Bridgeton, Missouri. Christ Our King Community Lutheran, Costa Mesa, California. 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Hope Lutheran, Sonora, Texas. Faith Lutheran, Azona, Texas. And Emmanuel Lutheran, Steger, Illinois. 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

0: One of the stanzas from the hymn, "These Are the Holy Ten Commands." That one has to do with the so-called eighth commandment, the commandment that forbids false witness against your neighbor. And that puts you in mind of a courtroom where you might be called upon to give testimony or go under oath. And many Christians have read the eighth commandment merely in those terms, but not so 16th century reformer Martin Luther. He made it much more intimate, much more personal, and much more pervasive than simply taking an oath or a false oath in a courtroom. Greetings and welcome to Issues Etc. Live this Monday afternoon, June the 8th. I'm Todd Wilkin. Thanks for tuning us in. We continue with our series, part 8 of our weekly series on Luther's Large Catechism. Today, the commandment, "You shall not bear false witness against your neighbor." Pastor Paul McCain will be our guest for the first hour or so. A little bit later in the program on this Monday afternoon, Pastor Ted Giese joins us. We're going to review Episode 10 of the TV miniseries, The Bible Continues. He says there's a lot of fan fiction going on that Sunday night episode. Then we're going to be teaching a Sunday school lesson today, God Creates the Angels. We have an example of what God created the angels for with Pastor Tom Baker of Law and Gospel in Acts chapter 12. We'll teach a Sunday school lesson in the last half hour of Issues Etc. Joining us for part of our weekly series on Luther's Large Catechism, the Eighth Commandment, Pastor Paul McCain. He's publisher and executive director of editorial for Concordia Publishing House based in St. Louis, general editor of Concordia, the Lutheran Confessions. Paul, welcome back.
1: Hi, Todd.
0: First of all, Paul, before we get into the subject, congratulations on 25 years in the office of the ministry. I know you just celebrated that a day or two ago.
1: Oh, thank you. I appreciate that. It's been a real honor.
0: And I think a very fruitful 25 years in many different respects. Here we have Luther, who says, "Explain everything in the kindest way," when he explains this commandment. But if you look at his polemics, my goodness, it's not hard to find him not explaining or struggling to explain everything in the kindest way. He's not known for his kindness when he deals with his opponents.
1: No, he's not. It's a very good question. I mean, people are bothered by Luther's harsh polemics. And of course, we always explain that in his time, polemics in writing was commonplace. However, we need to be very careful to observe that even his contemporaries, known for their polemics, criticized Luther's polemics. And Luther was not unmindful of this. When he was hauled before the emperor in 1521 and asked to recant his writings, he said he can't, you know, recant the things in which he's simply teaching about the Christian life, because it's just true, and to recant would be to deny God's word. He can't recant the things that he believes are, that he's pointed out that are errors, because that would be wrong. And then he does, however, apologize for where he has spoken too harshly about individuals. And this was a struggle he had his whole life. At his funeral, even at his funeral oration in the castle church where he was buried, this was brought up. And everybody understood Luther went too far. Luther was very much of a sinful man. He was a saint and a sinner, as we say. And there's no, you know, we should not try to excuse this. However, we can explain it. Luther was very keenly mindful of the fact that he was in a struggle against Satan himself when he was opposing any error taught in the name of God. And if you look carefully at his polemics, the harshest words he has are for those who are teaching falsely in God's name. And behind that false teaching, he was absolutely convinced, was Satan himself. And so when he went after people, he was really going after Satan. And there's an excellent book called Luther, Man Between God and the Devil by Heiko Obermann. It's in English, and it's a brilliant biographical study of Luther's life with this theme running through it. So we shouldn't excuse Luther. We can recognize he's sinful. We can't understand why he said it and where he said it. Even as we would rightly at times say, hey, Luther, you didn't practice what you preach, and he'd be the first to admit guilty as charged.
0: Luther doesn't orient this commandment necessarily in its Old Testament context exclusively. He expands it far beyond that. The Old Testament context, they had a system of witness where someone could be accused of something, and it required in the Jewish context, their legal system, if you will, that there be the testimony of two or three witnesses to establish any fact against the accused. And even then, I think the bar was very high compared to what other legal systems would have required at the time. That was, this would have been a legal revolution in terms of the rights of the accused. But Luther says this is oriented broadly around one's neighbor's honor and reputation. Why does he do that?
1: Yeah, you put your finger precisely on the move that Luther makes, of course reflecting the move that the church itself had made hundreds and hundreds of years before. St. Augustine, of course, in his work on the Ten Commandments, expands it broadly like this as well. Again, we get to the point that the Ten Commandments, as they were originally given to the nation state of Israel, to God's people, yet they were also a political body, are very much concerning themselves with this specific people in their time, in their place. And so the Eighth Commandment was very much part of their legal system. However, the intention behind the Eighth Commandment, Luther absolutely gets completely correct, that behind it all, the holy God, who is covenanting with his holy people to prepare for himself a place for his son to come and save the world, every aspect of their lives was to reflect the fact that they were called out of darkness into his marvelous light and were to be a witness to the whole world. And so protecting your neighbor's honor and reputation was a way of reflecting the holiness of God in how you treated your neighbors.
0: Now, Luther seems to kind of connect this to the other commandments. He's talking about all the other commandments protect the various things, your neighbor's various possessions and things like that. We'll get to the coveting where it protects your neighbor's relationships in one of those commandments. But Luther says you really can't enjoy all the other stuff if you can't enjoy a good name. Why does he make that connection?
1: Yeah, exactly. I mean, you can do without physical goods if you have to, and you can be deprived of them, perhaps unjustly, unfairly, so on and so forth. But really, when it comes down to it, your good name and integrity is the only thing you have. And if you cannot live your life in such a way where that is valued or valued by others, that just puts you in a huge world of hurt. Often, you know, in a courtroom situation, of course, but even in the way we live with even our own husbands and wives, our own family members, our neighbors and community of the church and the Christian congregation, you know, Luther really focuses on how this is a sin of the tongue and how the New Testament itself warns that this little tiny thing called the tongue can wreak absolute havoc if it's used improperly.
0: So he says, now this commandment appears as though it were of little concern to us at present. He explains the Jewish context. He immediately launches into the concept of what it means to judge. Take us in there, if you would.
1: Yeah, it's interesting. Luther does a very careful job of distinguishing between what we are not to do as private persons and what we must do if we have the office of judging. And he includes in that office the office of course, the judge in a political sense, a father or mother with their children or family, and then a pastor in his office of judging doctrine and teaching God's truth. So Luther here is, I mean, this Eighth Commandment is, as you know, Todd, in our specific church body, the Lutheran Church Missouri Synod, so often used to just excuse not dealing with very clear and public doctrinal errors. We've got a situation going on right now where there's a man who has, you know, for years been teaching contrary to the doctrinal position of our church body, which is biblical, that women should not be pastors and so on and so forth. And when people point this out, there are some among us who say, oh, you're breaking the Eighth Commandment, you can't say anything about anybody's errors. Luther is very clear in this commandment to deal with the legitimate sins against this commandment and with the legitimate ways that the church is called to judge doctrine and to speak out against error.
0: Now, we talked about this with respect to the commandment, you shall not kill, but we also need to do that here. It's a good Lutheran distinction. There are vocations in which people are required to, quote-unquote, break this commandment. A judge in a courtroom, when having viewed the evidence, or even a jury in the courtroom, they are not charged with explaining everything in the kindest way when it comes to the accused. They're charged with weighing the evidence to see if there is innocence beyond a reasonable doubt or guilt beyond a reasonable doubt. And that sometimes that requires a kind of objectivity that doesn't extend kindness to the accused. It simply tries to look at it in the cold light of the evidence. Talk about that, if you would.
1: Well, I'm not sure that I would say that there's any exception to keeping or breaking this commandment. It's just a matter of carrying out your office. And frankly, in an office of judge where you must evaluate truth claims, the kindest thing you can do is speak the truth and to speak it clearly so that others are warned against error and the error is corrected very openly and publicly. And where, for instance, a guilty party is condemned rightly and fairly but held accountable for their public crime. So in that case, it's not a matter of breaking this commandment. It's a matter of carrying out your office rightly. And where this commandment applies is that if you do find yourself as a citizen, as we often do in this country, sitting on a jury, we must exercise our duties very carefully, not to be swayed by prejudice or passion, but to judge fairly and rightly and to point out error and to deal with it.
0: He breaks it into three areas. He starts talking first about everyone with respect to their neighbor. Then he says, as you just talked about a moment ago, there's a spiritual jurisdiction or judgment. And then he says, whatever sins of the tongue might happen here also are covered by this commandment. Take us through those.
1: Yeah, and he's, like you say, he begins, first of all, that where this commandment applies and can be applied in the realm of the law, our jurists must be careful to deal truly and uprightly with every case, allowing right to remain right. That's paragraph 261. And on the other hand, they should not pervert anything by tricks and technical points. Luther, throughout his life, really had it in for lawyers. It's ironic because, of course, he was preparing to be one, but he always regarded lawyers as being masters of verbal trickery to get people out of a situation. And so, you know, we can't gloss over or keep silent about things when it's in our office to do otherwise. And then he says, and here he's really passionate about the fact that one of the greatest, quote-unquote, crimes against this commandment is that when a public teacher of God's word teaches falsely. Says here, when God's word must suffer in the most shameful and hateful manner, being persecuted, blasphemed, contradicted, perverted, falsely quoted, and interpreted. And he says, but this is the way of the blind world. We just understand this is the way it is. And he says, quote, the world, quote, condemns and persecutes the truth and God's children and considers it no sin. But then he launches into where perhaps we want to spend a good bit of our time today talking about when we're not holding a public office, where we're not in a position to speak out against error as it's given us to do, we have no right to use our tongue to injure or confront our neighbor. And this kind of bearing false witness, as Luther says in paragraph 263 of this section in the Large Catechism, is all about the work of the tongue.
0: Okay, so why does this commandment so catch us all the time? Why is it that we find ourselves, we run afoul of all the commandments, but what we say is so often hardly ever in keeping with this commandment, especially when we are talking about our neighbor?
1: Well, I think Luther, President Harrison of the Missouri Synod always says how impressed he is when he reads Luther, even though he was very much of a late medieval, early Renaissance man, speaks in ways that reflect a keen insight into human psyche. And here's a great example of it. He says in paragraph 264, quote, "We ourselves are so bad that we cannot allow anyone to say anything bad about us," end quote. And I would have to personally confess, this is one of my personal downfalls. I just bristle when someone says something and I perceive to be either real or imagined a slight against me or saying something bad against me. And boy, that can sure bring out the worst in me. And I just find that Luther is so refreshingly honest here. We're so bad, we can't allow anyone to say anything bad about us. I would say lurking behind many sins against this commandment in the realm of the private existence we have is that very point. We just can't tolerate someone saying bad against us. Rather, as Luther says, we would like the whole world to speak of us in glowing terms, yet we cannot bear that the best is spoken about others. I think it's just so easy for this little thing called the tongue to just say things, and it just rolls off the tongue and it's out of our mouths before we can stop it. And we've raised doubt about a person's character or honesty or just gossip, just flat out gossip, put the very worst possible construction on what they've done instead of trying to understand, now why did they do that? What could have caused that? How could I understand this in a kinder way?
0: Pastor Paul McCain is our guest. It's part 8 of our weekly series on Luther's Large Catechism. Today, the commandment, you shall not give false testimony against your neighbor. When we come back, picking up on what he said, we also can't bear for the best to be said of others. We'll talk about that after this. Salvation by grace through faith, the Christological meaning of marriage, the resplendent armor of God, These are some of the themes that you'll find in the Issues, Etc. 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
4: Other folks are not approaching it from our good, solid Lutheran understanding of law and gospel and vocation. 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That's how we should talk about this as Lutherans.
0: You'll find several stewardship resources at lcms.org/stewardship, lcms.org/stewardship. Welcome back to Issues, Etc. I'm Todd Wilkin on this Monday afternoon, June the 8th, part 8 of our weekly series on Luther's Large Catechism, talking about the Eighth Commandment, You shall not bear false witness against your neighbor. Pastor Paul McCain is our guest, publisher and executive director of editorial for Concordia Publishing House, based in St. Louis. Paul, Concordia Publishing House is the publisher of the Issues, Etc., Book of the Month for June, the Concordia Commentary on Ephesians. 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Tell us a little bit about it.
1: Well, this is part of our ongoing series of commentaries, the Concordia Commentary Series, which is honestly one of the very finest commentary systems currently being produced in the world, let alone for Lutherans. Dr. Egger is a president of a seminary in Canada. He's got a parish experience in his background. He trains pastors. He's an expert in Paul's theology, and particularly his interest has been for many years in the book of Ephesians. And he does a wonderful job in this commentary, really laying things out very clearly and explaining things in a way that people can understand. So I'd highly recommend this.
0: Folks, I know that this commentary series is something that your pastor wants on his shelf, and this would make a great gift for him, a summertime gift. Give it to him. Give him when he has that opportunity to spend some time studying the book of Ephesians, maybe do a Bible class with the congregation on Ephesians based upon the insights in this commentary from Concordia Publishing House. Give them a call, 1-800-325-3040, and order the Concordia Commentary on Ephesians, 1-800-325-3040, or you can browse before you buy at our website, issuesetc.org. Paul, the thing you were talking about before the break was that we cannot bear for anything bad to be said about ourselves. Luther also has another side to that coin, and that is we cannot bear that the best be spoken about others. Those two things really go together, don't they?
1: Yeah, they really do. It's just such an honest discussion of what we all do, and we'd be lying if we say we didn't. And again, Luther really gets to the heart of the matter. Yeah, he talks about the, quote, detestable, shameful vice of speaking behind a person's back and slandering, to which the devil spurs us on. And there again, lurking in the background is the devil in Luther's thinking. And this is not just a metaphor, or, you know, just a quip he's making. He believed very strongly in the existence of a real devil attempting and spurring us on to do these things. And he says, about which much more could be said. And he calls it a common evil plague, that everybody would rather hear evil than good. It's just a matter of our human existence, and it's very sad, very troubling.
0: I once thought, you know, maybe we should have an essay written. Luther wrote this very famous essay, Can a Soldier to be Saved? asking kind of the pressing question of his day, especially when people have been pressed into military service. And I've often wondered, maybe we need an essay today, can a journalist, too, be saved? Because a journalist is required by his vocation to kind of lay out the facts. If he does his job rightly, he lays them out, giving fair voice to both sides, but without drawing conclusions. But he's got to say some things, write some things about people that they don't want written.
1: Well, exactly. And this has been a mark of a free society, is the extent to which it grants freedom of the press. And of course, I think we're all a little jaundiced about the press at this point, but we sure wouldn't want it any other way, or else we'd be kept in the dark constantly and just given little drips and pieces of news by the powers that be, as was the case in Nazi Germany, or perhaps, to cite another horrible example, in North Korea, where those people are in the dark all the time. But if you think about the ethics a journalist has to pursue in his or her vocation of journalism, and they do the best of their ability to gather facts, and then without, again, passion or prejudice, try to lay them out and explain them in a way that makes sense to other people.
0: Now, this is an insight from Luther that is very, very helpful, and I want you to explain it. He spends a lot of time explaining it, actually makes a famous distinction on it. This is paragraph 265. To avoid this vice, we should note that no one is allowed to publicly judge or reprove his neighbor. That sounds pretty radical, even though he may see him sin, unless he has a command to judge or to reprove. There is a difference between these two things, judging sin and knowing about sin. Now, this requires some very careful navigation. Let's see how you do, Paul.
1: No, well, I'm sure I won't do as well as I would hope, but here we go. Let me just give an example. Okay, we're going down the highway and someone blows past us at 90 miles an hour. Do we have the right to chase them down and pull them over and reprove them and judge them? Well, some would say, oh, yeah, we can make a citizen's arrest. Well, good luck with that. I'm just trying to cite an example. That's a real, perhaps a clunky example. But, you know, we say to ourselves, well, that's a warning to me not to go that fast, and I hope a policeman's around to catch him. But it's not my job at this point to do anything about it. You know, we are not judge, juries, and executioners, and I think we like to be all three often in regard to anything that anybody does that we feel slighted by or we want to gossip about. And Luther makes a good point. There's a great difference between judging sin and knowing about sin. In other words, the judge is the judge, not us. This is not to say there's not a place for proper judgment. Anytime someone criticizes anybody based on a very public and well-known public sin, and we see it on our church body's website or Facebook page, whenever there's a post, someone says, oh, but we're not to judge. That's just an excuse for not having any kind of moral judgment about anything, you know, not having an opinion about it or not carefully evaluating it. But there's a big difference between what our neighbor does in private that we might be aware of and doing anything publicly about it. It's not our place if we're not a judge, if we're not a policeman. And this could apply to a lot of other things. He says, for instance, I can see and hear that my neighbor sins, but I have no command to report it to others. But if I rush in judging and passing sentence, I fall into a sin that is greater than his. But if you know about it, do nothing other than turn your ears into a grave. Another phrase that we've grown up reading in English, your ears should become an open tomb and just cover it up until you're appointed to be judged and to punish by virtue of your office. Maybe we need to talk about this a little bit more. I don't think we've exhausted the meaning of this. It probably might be confusing to people.
0: Okay, so what it looks like is, I'm just picturing Luther sitting in his courtyard, and he looks across and he sees someone crawling out his neighbor's window with a bag of loot. A burglary has occurred. And I picture here is Luther saying, I think I'll take another sip of beer. That's not my business. It's not my office to judge. I've just watched someone sin. But to protect his reputation, I shall turn a blind eye and a blind ear to what I've seen and heard and report it to no one.
1: Well, now that's a very interesting example, because if Luther were to do nothing when he sees his neighbor's property being stolen, he would be in violation of thou shalt not steal, correct? we should help our neighbor to improve and protect his property and business. So maybe he's not talking about that situation. Maybe we would say Luther's duty at that point would have been to go to the local authorities and report this crime, report this theft. So I'm not sure that applies.
0: Okay. Here's another
1: one. Yeah, let's pick another one.
0: Luther, the same afternoon, it's a very eventful afternoon for Luther, is sitting in his courtyard sipping yet another beer, and he sees his neighbor's wife leaving a house that isn't hers. And she looks a little disheveled. This is probably the 16th century version of the Walk of Shame. And he says, "None of my business. I'll just have me another beer and keep this to myself." What about this?
1: Well, if Luther was nothing but a private citizen, I would say that's a great example, Todd. So, yes, that's a good example. How could he explain that in the kindest possible way? Now, we might all be tempted to say, oh, she's having an affair with somebody, or perhaps she was over helping a sick neighbor or helping do who knows what. There could be a myriad of reasons why she's coming out of another house looking that way. However, if Luther is a public preacher and this woman were to come to him and confess her sin, it would be his place to forgive her and so on and so forth. Now, I think that's a very good example, actually, as a, you know, right. I mean, we can sit in our yards and look around and you make all kinds of assumptions about people that we might know anything about. But even if we do know something, it's not our place to rush in. And again, the key is judge and pass sentence on them.
0: Okay, so he could approach her and just start a conversation with her and say, oh, I see you were helping Mr. Jones there with some of his housework. And if she says, well, yes, that's exactly what I was doing, it's no more of his business, is it?
1: Exactly.
0: If he says, I was helping with, you were helping Mr. Jones with his housework, and she says, I was not committing adultery with him. I was supposed to be there. He might say, pastorally, well, what was really happening there? I mean, he's not. This does not forbid a person from saying, from inquiring as to what their neighbor is up to, does it?
1: Well, it's pretty tricky, isn't it? Both Old and New Testament says that we're not supposed to confront anybody unless we have two or three witnesses. So this gets very tricky. I'm not sure we're going to be able to satisfactorily nail this completely down to either of our satisfactions or the listener's satisfactions. On the one hand, we don't want to let ourselves off the hook from being aware of and in a Christian manner judging very public and open error. And I'm thinking particularly of doctrinal error here.
0: Sure.
1: But any great shame and vice, we should take our warning from it. We should not enjoy it. We shouldn't revel in it. I would even say when it's a public shameful vice that we're talking about here, we shouldn't dwell on it. I mean, all this celebrity gossip that our nation revels in is exactly what this is about. We just take such delight in other people's sins. That's to be avoided.
0: Can he reprove her privately? And here's what I'm thinking here. Because what Luther says is, look, you got no right to judge or pass sentence publicly or to report it publicly. But he can say, hey, what's going on?
1: Well, I would wonder, maybe he would want to say, if all you're really doing is housework, you might want to find a more discreet way, or you might want to take another person with you to avoid any appearance of evil. I think that would be the wisest counsel he could give at that point, because I'm not sure if it would be his place to even assume she's doing something wrong. It gets very tricky, doesn't it?
0: Well,
1: but again, I think to explain everything in the kindest possible way is probably the best way to go.
0: All right, well, then let's take a break, and when we come back, we will introduce another distinction that's very helpful here that Luther brings up, and it has to do with private, that we've been talking about so far, versus public sins. Stay tuned. 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
7: I think every man, every Christian should consider, at least, the possibility of God calling him into the holy ministry.
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7: Because that's the way that God has designed for faith in Christ Jesus to be spread, for the gift of eternal life that Christ Jesus earned by his death and resurrection to be shared with people by the washing of baptism for infants and for adults, for the instruction, the proclamation of the word that happens on a nonstop basis in God's kingdom. 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
0: If you've ever considered becoming a pastor, contact Concordia Theological Seminary in Fort Wayne, Indiana. 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Welcome back. I'm Todd Wilkin. On this Monday afternoon, June the 8th, we're talking with Pastor Paul McCain of Concordia Publishing House, an ongoing series we're doing with him on the Lutheran Confessions, focusing on Luther's large catechism. In the section on the commandments, we're at the eighth commandment, "You shall not give false testimony against your neighbor." Paul, before the break, we were talking about what amounts to essentially private sins, and this is a turning point here in Luther's exposition of the eighth commandment, "You shall not bear false witness." He says, "Up to this point, I've been talking about private sins." Then he takes up the subject of public sins and has an awful lot to say there. Take us into that important distinction.
1: Well, exactly. This is the part of this explanation of the Eighth Commandment and the Large Catechism that is often overlooked by those who are zealous to misuse the whole concept of explaining everything in the kindest possible way, that there's never a time and there's never a place when we can speak out very openly and criticize something said falsely. And I alluded to a concrete situation our own church body's dealing with right now that's just, it's absolutely black and white. But we have people saying, oh, you can't talk about it because you haven't gone to that person privately per Matthew 18, or we're not supposed to talk about such things. But Luther makes it very clear that when the error is so well known and so public, there are those who have the duty to speak out and admonish and correct it, and others who have a public office of teaching in the church should also speak out and say, no, that's absolutely wrong. For instance, if someone were to come to their local pastor and say, hey, I heard about this situation where this guy's teaching against what our church teaches. What do you think, pastor? The pastor would be wrong to say, well, I can't talk about that because it's not my place, and I'm going to try to explain everything in the kindest possible way. So, I mean, that's making an excuse for shirking one's office. So there is a big difference between the public situation where, as Luther says, for instance, in paragraph 274, you see it is directly forbidden to speak any evil of our neighbor. However, civil government, preachers, father and mother are not forbidden to speak out. This is based on the understanding that this commandment does not allow evil to go unpunished. So, I mean, that's a key insight he has in paragraph 274.
0: Right, we wouldn't be able to parent our children if every time we saw them doing something wrong or heard them say something wrong, we just simply said, I shall bury it in my ear like a grave. You know, I don't want to impugn their reputation. The vocation requires correction, rebuke, and sometimes punishment.
1: Yeah, it's interesting how he says in this paragraph, he's talking about the executioner. He always refers to him as Master Hans, the executioner. He is excluded from the fifth commandment because there's times when they have to execute somebody. For instance, he says, by virtue of his office, he does his neighbor no good, but only evil and harm. Nevertheless, he does not sin against God's commandment. God has instituted that office on his own account. And then Luther goes on to describe how there are things that people do in their offices that we would have no business doing. And it's interesting. He cites in paragraph 275, this is no different from the case of a doctor who's sometimes compelled to examine and handle the private parts of the patient whom he is to cure. Now, nobody else can get away with that. In fact, they'd probably be convicted of a crime if they tried. But there are cases where we must do things for the good of another person.
0: Okay, where does Matthew 18 come into this? He has a very thorough explanation of Jesus' words there. Orient us in Scripture. What is the famous Matthew 18 that we kind of cite as code? And what does Luther do with it with respect to the commandment, you shall not give false testimony against your neighbor?
1: Well, again, this passage is very interesting. And if you read it very carefully, it's not talking about a person going out after a person who's done something wrong in general. It says, if your brother sins against you, go and tell him his fault between you and him alone. And then Luther says, here you have a precious and excellent teaching for governing well the tongue, which is to be carefully kept against this detestable misuse. In other words, don't be quick to spread evil about the neighbor and slander him. Instead, admonish him privately that he may amend his life. And also he says, if someone reports to you what this or that person has done, teach him too to go and talk to that person personally. You know, and as parish pastors, we often get this from people who come up to us, well, pastor, people are saying, or I heard this, pastor, and I think you need to be aware of it. And in those cases, I would, and most pastors who figure out how this works, finally say, hey, listen, I'd prefer if you would go to that person and tell them to come talk directly to me, and so on and so forth, because, I mean, the little patent places that our congregations can be with this whole game of, well, I heard somebody say or people are saying. So in other words, we have to be very careful about this. So Matthew 18 is counseling us, if you've got a beef against somebody, go talk to them. Don't sit around and talk about them. Go talk to them. And then ultimately, of course, in this culture and time, this could become a legal thing where you would have two or three witnesses who would go with you finally, and you would all together try to rescue this person from their mistake.
0: Now, let's talk about something you've mentioned several times here, and this is how the Eighth Commandment gets abused or misused in the church. It happens in two different ways. One we've discussed here kind of at length, and that is Christians just gossip and gabble about each other constantly, and it's a gross breaking of the Eighth Commandment. And there's no one is saying that this does not happen. It happens all the time, and we are all guilty of it, which is no excuse whatsoever. Mm-hmm. On the other hand, the church has a very subtle and sometimes highly bureaucratic way of taking the Eighth Commandment and twisting it to its opposite purpose by allowing it to essentially be the showstopper, the big I'd like to talk about the Eighth Commandment card. That is, once it's played, the game's over and no one is allowed to go on anymore.
1: Yeah, exactly. It's like in a football game when the referee throws a flag, everybody stops moving. It's just like, oh, Matthew, anybody just scream, Matthew 18, shuts everything down. Or Eighth Commandment. Now, listen, I'm not, and I know you wouldn't either, Todd, be against anybody validly applying this and cautioning us all against violating the spirit of the Eighth Commandment or our Lord's words in a private situation. But to suggest that those in public office have no business whatsoever speaking out and commenting on public error, or for that matter, anybody saying, hey, that guy just said that women can be pastors and the Bible says they can't and our church body has taught this since its beginning, he's wrong. To suggest that saying that in some public setting is a sin against the person publicly erring is a bunch of baloney. I mean, you just have to read the explanation of the Eighth Commandment. It's against the Lutheran confessions to suggest such an absurd thing.
0: All right, we'll take up a particular case of that that Paul's actually mentioned already in our conversation. As we continue our conversation with him on the Eighth Commandment, you shall not give false testimony against your neighbor. We've done programs on false teaching all the time. We've done one on a particular case in the Lutheran Church Missouri Synod, the case of Dr. Matthew Becker and his false teachings. We'll take up that subject right after this.

0: we're going to take a look at the ecclesiastical model employed by much of American evangelicalism today, especially as put forward by the seeker-driven movement.
1: Chris Roseborough talking about his presentation at this summer's Issues Etc. Making the Case conference.
0: We're going to take a look at where this idea of a vision-casting leader comes from, what its main tenets are, and we're going to compare that so-called ecclesiastical office to the biblical office of pastor to see if the two are actually synonymous and interchangeable, or if this concept of a vision-casting leader actually turns a pastor into a false prophet.
1: You can meet and hear Chris Roseborough making the case against vision-casting leaders in the church June 19th and 20th at the Issues Etc. Making the Case conference in Collinsville, Illinois. For more information, visit issuesetc.org or call 618-223-8385. 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Making the Case conference.
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0: 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Pastor Paul McCain is our guest. We're talking about the commandment, you shall not give false testimony against your neighbor, part of our weekly series with him on Luther's Large Catechism. Paul, you mentioned, not by name, but I will mention by name here, a case that's still sadly prevailing among us, and that's the case of Dr. Matthew Becker of Valparaiso University. He's been outspoken both in writing and in speaking on his views in favor of ordination of women, contrary to creation, several other things. As well, this is something that we've actually done a show on, and it's something that we plan to do future shows on. We'll interview people surrounding the case. We have asked Dr. Becker to come on. He's declined. We've asked his district president to come on. He's declined. But nonetheless, I'm not looking for any kind of long-term solution here, but I do want my listeners to understand what's going on here, that there is false teaching that for kind of bureaucratic slippery reasons has to this point been permitted to persist. What are your thoughts on that particular case and the fact that we need to talk about this openly in the church when the false teaching is open and public?
1: Oh, sure. I mean, our synodical president has pointed out very clearly and bluntly that this incident proves that we've got to improve the way the Lutheran Church of Missouri Synod goes about its doctrinal disciplinary process. Some would even say so bluntly that we've got a broken process. There's a number of steps with it. I mean, if our public legal system operated the way the LCMS does, I doubt many people would ever get convicted of anything. Let's say this, there's nothing wrong with doing this. However, where we would go wrong is if we would, indicate we're taking pleasure in this, or we delve into the inner motivations of this person and why he's saying this and come up with all kinds of nefarious reasons. I mean, that would be a lack of explaining thing in the kindest possible way. The kindest possible explanation is that he's just flat out wrong. And here's why he's wrong, according to the scripture. Why he's saying these things, what motivates him, I don't know. I mean, he can say that. It's not my place to judge his heart. I can only judge his public commentary and his public teaching. And we all need to be able to have ourselves held accountable in this way, and that can be very painful, because as Luther says, if there's one thing we don't like is when someone talks bad about us, and we're going to lash out and talk bad about them. But to try to use the language of at least half of the explanation in the Large Catechism here, or for that matter Matthew 18, as some kind of a club to ward off any kind of public examination of very public and open error is absolutely unbiblical, and it is itself a sin.
0: Does this commandment also just cover flat-out lying? We've talked here at this point saying things that are true, but in the wrong context, not without any proper vocational authorization, things like that. But does it also cover simply telling a lie?
1: Oh, absolutely. And I think, we don't want to get away from that very basic meaning here. When you're in a court of law, you must testify to the truth. And when someone's life is on the line or a penalty is about to impose, I mean, how dare any of us, particularly if we swear in God's name, to lie? And then Luther slips, it's kind of nice the way he's so, in the very paragraph we just talked about, he says, you may also publicly testify about him, for when a matter is public in the daylight, there can be no slandering or false judging or testifying. I mean, do people really read that sentence? That's very clear. And then it says, it's like when we now rebuke the Pope with his doctrine, which is publicly set forth in books and proclaimed in all the world. Where the sin is public, the rebuke also must be public, that everyone may learn to guard against it. However, we cannot lie about people. We're not given the right to lie or make up stories about our neighbor.
0: Is this why, and this is something we discussed some time back with respect to the Lutheran confessions in general, the various documents, is this why the wisdom of the Reformers is evidenced by the fact that when speaking against the false teachings of their day, which the Lutheran confessions do from beginning to end, we believe, teach, and confess, and we reject and condemn, they almost always leave names and personalities out of it.
1: Yes, exactly. And that's particularly the brilliance of the formula of Concord. And everybody at the time knew who they were talking about when they pointed out public error. And that's why, frankly, in my opinion, what I don't want to see happen in the case of Matthew Becker is that he become the issue. I think he at times want to make himself the issue, compares himself to Luther, even Jesus being persecuted, all kinds of demagoguery like that. But I don't want to get lost in the shuffle. What is the error he's advocating? That's the error specifically that must be rebuked. So in the time of the Lutheran Confessions, everybody knew they were criticizing Philip Melanchthon, their beloved teacher, but they didn't use his name. Some Lutherans were

0: but they stuck with the issues and the errors and let people exercise their common sense and figure out who they're really talking about. But the issue was the error itself, not the person necessarily speaking the error.
1: I want to talk a little bit more about lying, and this is something that I think it doesn't take a theologian or a philosopher to figure out. We've come to accept lying as kind of part of the lubricant of social life. And in particular, we expect to be lied to by everybody, politicians, advertisers, you name it. We expect it. Everything has to be kind of taken with a grain of salt. And sometimes what is being said is outright false. Don't believe everything you hear. Don't believe everything you read. Those are all warnings against the pervasiveness of lying. How would you speak to that as a theologian and a pastor?
0: Wow, that's a depressing thought. You know, it's true, isn't it? I mean, we all tend to expect to be lied to. I think that goes without saying. We're all very cynical about that. Just to cite a personal example, my wife had a surprise party for me on Sunday just a few days ago to celebrate my 25th anniversary of my ordination. And in trying to keep it a secret from me, she lied to me repeatedly. And, yeah, I mean, she absolutely got me. I was totally surprised because I trust her so much. I would never expect her to lie or deceive me in any way. Well, she did. She did it brilliantly. But what was really touching and sweet to me is the next morning I got up and I went downstairs, checked the news on the computer, and there was a card there, and it was an apology card from her for lying to have my party. And I thought, isn't that just the sweetest thing? In life we all expect to be lied to, and when we are lied to by the people we trust the most, it's so horrible. It's such a horrible feeling. Now, I felt great about my surprise party, but, you know, husbands and wives have been betrayed by their spouses, so on and so forth. I just think we have to keep this top of mind as much as we can and ask for God's grace to help us avoid ever lying, for whatever reason. It is interesting, in Albrecht Pater's commentary on the catechisms, he has a discussion, it's not very long, that Luther did have a teaching about the lie done out of love, and that's a whole other subject, you know. The people who were hiding Corrie Ten Boom lied about hiding Jews in their attic to the Nazis. Did they lie? Absolutely. Was it the right thing to do? I would say, lesser of two evils. Absolutely. We can't allow ourselves to excuse our lying. We can't. We should never be comfortable with lying. I guess that's what I'm trying to say. My wife was extremely discomforted by lying, even for a very good reason. And I think that's the kind of attitude we should have.
1: So what Luther's doing here near the end is he wants to summarize, and he does a good job of doing this. Let no one, this is paragraph 285, let no one do any harm to his neighbor with the tongue, whether friend or foe. Do not speak evil of him, no matter whether it's true or false, unless it is done by commandment or for his reformation. Now that seems a good explanation here about how you sort out the casuistry of these things. When it's friend or foe, speak well, unless it is, as he says, done by authorization, you have the vocation to do it, or for his reformation. So talk about that.
0: Yeah, it's just a very nice, I mean, that's a very pithy and to-the-point explanation. I also like what he says in 286, that the reason we should do all this is because Jesus Christ tells us, whatever you want others to do to you, do also to them. Interesting how he explicitly cites what has come to be known as the golden rule. I also like this little turn of phrase that we should excuse our neighbor where we can, conceal it, and then garnish our neighbor with our own reputations. So this is talking about day-to-day living in close proximity to one another. You have to kind of put yourself back into Luther's day and Luther's time. If you've ever been to Wittenberg, you are immediately stunned by the fact of how close people live to each other in these little tiny towns. I mean, we just can't get along with one another if all we do is lie about each other. So Luther had this huge circle of social relationships that were very immediate, very real. They would see each other every day. They had no way of communicating other than face-to-face, perhaps in letters, you know, but in that little town. they had to live together, and we just can't just go around lying about each other and always thinking the worst of our neighbor and putting the worst

0: construction on things. Just do everything out of love for the neighbor, because that's how we would want to be treated.
1: Pastor Paul McCain is our guest, part 8 of our weekly series on Luther's Large Catechism. When we come back in hour 2, we'll continue our conversation with him, and then we will review the latest installment of AD, The Bible Continues, with Pastor Ted Giese. One of the things that I think our listeners like best about Issues Etc. is expert guests like Pastor Paul McCain. He's actually the general editor of Concordia of the Lutheran Confessions. Expansive topics, always extolling Christ. You'll get a taste of this at the Issues Etc. Making the Case Conference, Friday, June the 19th and Saturday, June the 20th in Collinsville, Illinois. Speakers include Paul Meyer, David Menten, Molly Ziegler-Hemingway, Chris Roseborough, Jonathan Fisk, and Will Wheaton. They'll be speaking on the historicity of Christianity, biblical archaeology, creation, the differences between men and women, Wissenschaften, leaders in the church, postmodernism, and the early church fathers, all their areas of expertise. And those are expansive topics, all there at the Issues Etc. 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We'll be right back.
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1: Thanks to the following congregations for standing with us by joining the Issues Etc. 300. St. Mark Lutheran, Edmond, Oklahoma. Emmanuel Lutheran, Manchester, New Hampshire. University Lutheran Chapel, Minneapolis, Minnesota. Prince of Peace Lutheran, Freedom, Pennsylvania. Holy Cross Lutheran, O'Fallon, Missouri. St. Paul Lutheran, Indianapolis, Indiana. Christ Lutheran, Rochester, Minnesota. Holy Cross Lutheran, Carlisle, Iowa. St. Peter's Lutheran, Indianapolis, Indiana. And Grace Lutheran, Wellsville, Missouri. 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Welcome back to Issues Etc. We're talking about the Eighth Commandment, you shall not bear false testimony against your neighbor. Pastor Paul McCain is our guest. A few more minutes with him as part of our series on Luther's Large Catechism. I'm Todd Wilkin. This is Issues Etc. In just a few minutes, Pastor Ted Giese will be joining us. We're going to talk about Episode 10 of the TV miniseries, AD, The Bible Continues, Brothers in Arms. He says a lot of fan fiction this time. They're just choosing very few verses from the book of Acts, and then when they choose them, they have to fill in with the rest of their, well, made-up stories that really have nothing to do with the plot line of the book of Acts, which is supposed to be the basis for AD, The Bible Continues. We'll be teaching a Sunday school lesson a little bit later. Pastor Tom Baker of Law and Gospel will be our guest. We're going to talk about how God created the angels and how the angels have helped the church, in particular a case of Peter in prison, if I'm not mistaken, in Acts chapter 12. That's coming up a little bit later here on Issues Etc. Paul, Luther's way of ending this is actually kind of touching. He departs from his kind of typical rant that he's doing here a little bit, and he references Corinthians, the church as a body, individual members afforded more modesty than others. How does he apply this famous passage on the church to the Eighth Commandment?
0: Well, it's interesting. He takes that very vivid image of the body and say, you know, we don't cover up our face or eyes or nose and mouth. I mean, we show those to the world. We're more or less proud of them. They're honorable. But we wear clothing. We keep ourselves covered up. We don't run around naked. From the days of Adam and Eve, they were ashamed that they were naked. And we cover ourselves, and we must also cover our neighbors with all due diligence. And it's nice the way he says, we should clothe whatever blemishes and infirmities we find in our neighbor and serve and help him to promote his honor to the best of our ability, and to the best of our ability should prevent whatever may be disgraceful to him.
1: He also, near the very end here, commends this commandment as an avenue for a multitude of good works, these please God highly and bring abundant good blessing. If only the blind world and false saints would recognize them. He's saying something pretty profound about the commandments in general and also about this commandment in particular. What is it?
0: Well, basically, again, in his day, people thought they had to run off on pilgrimages and go look at relics and visit shrines and do these works. They were called supererogation, these super works, literally, in order to be pleasing to God. When, in fact, all the time in front of us, we have our neighbors to serve, and that's where God is most delighted. And this is what he's talking about, bringing abundant good and blessing. What a wonderful thing it is when people support one another, help one another. And, yeah, he has said this a couple times previous now to this, that in this commandment we find quite a multitude of good works to do. We don't have to try to invent them. We've got them right in front of us to do.
1: Finally, how would you summarize the, and I think part of the reason this path is so difficult to navigate for us is because we're always looking for an excuse to break this commandment. We're always looking for the loophole here, or, as we've talked about at some length here, we're always looking for a way of covering up something that shouldn't be covered up, you know, carrying out a big cover-up and trying to squash proper rebuke. How would you summarize it?
0: Well, clearly Luther sets forward the principle that insofar as in us lies, as private citizens, in our roles as neighbor to others, we should do our very best to not think the worst of our neighbor. That's where it all starts. Let's not jump to the worst possible conclusion. Let's try to explain everything in the kindest possible way, as the way the catechism now we have is translated, or as I learned it, put the best construction on everything. And, you know, where and when God gives us a vocation and office to judge and to act for the sake of our neighbor, to protect our neighbor or to protect the church, most importantly, to make sure that the gospel is purely proclaimed, we should not hesitate to say, no, this is wrong. This cannot be. As St. Paul says, even if an angel from heaven came down and preached a false gospel to you, that person would have to be condemned. So there's a balance here that we have to maintain and be careful about, neither to excuse or to justify our lack of action or action.
1: Next time we're going to talk about the 9th and 10th commandments. They both deal with coveting. Give us about a 30-second preview of what we can expect.
0: It's interesting. These are, and this has been one of the reasons why the commandments are numbered differently between the Calvinists and the Lutherans. We can talk about that a little bit. We separate these two commandments. They all talk about wanting what's not ours, looking at our net, you know, looking over the fence and saying, boy, if I wish I had that, and then doing things to get it unjustly.
1: Pastor Paul McCain is publisher and executive director of editorial for Concordia Publishing House based in St. Louis, and he's general editor of Concordia, the Lutheran Confessions. Paul, it's always a pleasure, and thank you for your time.
0: Thank you, Todd. Take care.
1: If you were unable to attend this year's Issues Etc. 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

0: There is a beautiful symmetry to the Ten Commandments. They're numbered differently by different parts of Christianity, but they begin and they end the same way, no matter how you number them. They begin with a commandment against idolatry. You shall love the Lord your God with all your heart. And above all other things, this is a fear, love, and trust. And they end, oddly enough, in something that we don't think of as idolatry, but the Apostle Paul certainly considers it to be idolatry. The simple little sin that is encouraged among us every day, especially in American society, coveting, which is, again, just like in the first commandment, idolatry, having another God. And depending on how you count them, well, the Ten Commandments devote two commandments to coveting. There's a subtle difference between the two, and not everyone has to agree on this one. But what does it mean to covet, and why is it last but not least among God's commandments? Welcome to Issues Etc., coming to you from the studios of Lutheran Public Radio in Collinsville, Illinois. I'm Todd Wilkin. Thanks for tuning us in. Pastor Paul McCain will be our guest for the first hour, part 9 of our weekly series with him on Luther's Large Catechism. We come to the commandments, you shall not covet. We'll do a little on the conclusion of the commandments as well. After our first hour, we'll continue our series on biblical interpretation, talking with Dr. Lane Berglund about the then and there meaning of poetry and prophecy. Pastor Paul McCain is a regular guest. He's publisher and executive editor of Editorial for Concordia Publishing House based in St. Louis, and he's general editor of Concordia, the Lutheran Confessions. Paul, welcome back.
1: Hi, Todd. Nice to be with you again.
0: Now, let's get the numbering issue out here because they're always last, the coveting ones. Lutherans have a tendency to separate them as two commandments and then do something kind of contrary to that, treat them together as one commandment. So why is that? What's the numbering issue? And then why do we usually talk about these together?
1: Well, let's go right back to the original Hebrew text. The bottom line is there is no numbered list of commandments in the Bible. People might find that surprising, but because we're so used to seeing two tablets of stone with Roman numerals on them. In the Western Church, until the Reformation, until Calvin's Reformation, the commandments were always numbered as we Lutherans and Roman Catholics have them today. What that means is we have always traditionally taken what now the Reformed call the Second Commandment as a commentary on the First Commandment, thou shalt have no graven images. They make that the Second Commandment. And then they combine what we call 9 and 10 into the 10th Commandment on coveting. So, again, it all goes back to the fact that in the Bible you don't have, 1, 2, 3, 4, 5, 6, 7, 8, 9, 10. So in the Western Church, it was St. Augustine who was the very first one to split up this prohibition about coveting, and even he didn't do it uniformly. Basically, what he did is he divided the commandments on coveting into the ones dealing with the neighbor's wife, and then followed by the one dealing with the property and goods of the neighbor. And most medieval manuscripts took up this structure as well. So that structure has always been in place in the West. I mean, been in place for, since at least St. Augustine around the year 400. Now, the Eastern Church went the other direction. But what I really want to say to anybody listening to this is it doesn't matter. It makes no difference whatsoever. Don't get hung up over the numbering of the commandments. That's not the important thing. Luther does something very interesting with 9 and 10. He basically says these are almost tagged on to the end of everything so that if we think we're doing pretty well when we get to this point, we realize God here in this commandment deals specifically with a desire, not an outward act, but a desire, a covetous desire. And then Luther very ingeniously wraps it all up at the end of his explanation. Say, this commandment drives us right back to the very first commandment and makes us realize if we don't put God first in our hearts and minds and souls and lives, we will be led to evil thoughts and evil deeds. So that's a real quick answer to that.
0: Okay, so all the other commandments, Luther begins, he starts out kind of typically as he does, look, this is about the Jewish people, but it applies to us in part as well. Right. All the other commandments could arguably be kept externally if you did or didn't do something. This one doesn't have an external act that others could necessarily observe here.
1: Yeah.
0: But that also applies to all the commandments too, doesn't it?
1: Well, yeah, it really does. But I think you'd probably agree with me that in his explanation for this, Luther does, really gets into how this commandment is so easily broken, because in the eyes of the world and in the eyes of the law, it might be perfectly legitimate for us to take our neighbor's property in certain situations. And of course, he gets a shot in at the lawyers again, and just saying how they, of all people, quote unquote, twist and stretch the law to suit it to their cause, paragraph 299. And he really gets at how cunning the sinful human mind is, and how we will distort and twist anything for our own advantage.
0: This is about, let's define coveting. This is about wanting something that someone else has, or is there more to it than that?
1: Well, it begins with the wanting, but as we obviously would agree with Luther, it leads to the doing. The wanting leads to the acting, to take what is not ours. And he really hammers home the point that it's forbidden that we, and here looking at paragraph 296, here it is also forbidden for you to alienate anything from your neighbor, even though, here's a key point, even though you could do so with honor in the eyes of the world, so that no one could accuse or blame you as though you had gotten it wrongfully. So, you know, might does not make right, and just because something appears to be right in the eyes of the world does not mean that we can get away with doing it in God's sight.
0: So this commandment at its very base is a reminder that God looks into the heart and sees not just outward actions, but sees from whence those outward actions come.
1: Yes, yes, exactly. And how clearly and how easily and how often, as Luther says in paragraph 298 here, we resort to and invent tricky ways and deceitful works, like those that are now daily and most ingeniously invented. It just, once again, I was struck, Todd, by how this could have been written yesterday. It sounds like it was written yesterday. We just see this all over the place in our own culture and society, you know, to get things in a way that only appears right, as we read and or heard elsewhere when Luther's talking about the commandments.
0: Is this also about how I regard my neighbor himself, not just his stuff? I'm just the example I always used with the catechumens when I was a full-time parish pastor was, you know, there's a difference. There is a subtle but real difference between I'm driving down the freeway and I'm driving my old 15-year-old car, right? And then I see someone drive by in a brand new Escalade or something like that. And there's a difference between me commenting to my wife, boy, I'd really someday like to have one of those. Wouldn't that be nice? And me saying, what a jerk, about the guy driving it, because he's driving the car I want.
1: Yeah, exactly. I mean, we have to be careful we don't get legalistic, to use a funny word in this context. But exactly, that's what Luther's getting at. It's just, we should not, you know, we should not find ourselves in a place where we live our whole lives envious of everybody else around us. And Luther's got an interesting way of talking about how, and very profoundly saying that this commandment was originally first given to the Jews because in their day, with their servants who were slaves, people could scheme to get their servants away from them. Or it was so easy for a man to put his wife away with a bill of divorce, referring to Deuteronomy 24:1-4, it would relatively be easy for another man to pull a man's wife away from him, or for a man to divorce his wife to go after another woman, which is what Luther specifically is talking about. And it's interesting, he says, that was not considered a sin or disgrace among them. And then he goes, just as it is hardly considered a sin now with hired help when an owner dismisses his manservant or maidservant or takes another servant from him in any other way.
0: Is this commandment broken in the very first instance of observing what belongs to your neighbor or who belongs to your neighbor? We want to talk about that in a little bit here. And wanting it or them.
1: Yeah, and in the commentary in the Concordia edition, we make a comment that these commandments are not broken with the hand or the mouth, but with the heart. I guess maybe I should have written instead, they are not first broken with the hand or the mouth, but with the heart. But that's true of every commandment, isn't it? And Luther makes the point that these commandments drive us to understand just how ungodly we are And actually, he turns that phrase on its ear at the very end. He says, like all the rest, these commandments will constantly accuse us, and here he's being very sarcastic, and show how godly we are in God's sight. He's being very sarcastic.
0: Okay. It's popular nowadays, Paul, for Christians to use this word in a really weird context. I don't know if you've seen this. It usually happens. Oh, something bad happens. My mom has cancer. Someone posts on Facebook or some other social media. My mom was just diagnosed with cancer. I covet your prayers. What's going on?
1: I think I just recently used the word that way. Whoops.
0: Oh, I thought you were being ironic when you did that.
1: Did I? Well, yeah, maybe I was. Okay, we need to be careful. So, yeah, you got me. Coveting's not a good thing, is it?
0: Well, I wouldn't say I lust after your prayers. I wouldn't say I desire to steal your prayers or any that would just be weird. And I'm not saying this is a wrong use of the word in a moral sense, but it is an unfortunate use of the word, isn't it?
1: Well, it is, and just how easy it is for us to lapse into these forms of speech where we say, "Oh my, you know, God," and things like that, when we in no way are invoking the name of God. In fact, I caught myself, I was listening on the radio this morning driving in some new stupid thing about anti-Christian rhetoric or political correctness, and I said, "Oh, good Lord." And I went, "Oh, Paul, shame on you." I mean, I just invoked the name of the holy name, the Holy One of Israel. I mean, so we are just so messed up. But yeah, using the word covet in a sense that doesn't imply something sinful is not good. So we should just strike that from our vocabulary.
0: What's the relationship between this commandment or these commandments, coveting, either a thing or a person belonging to one's neighbor, and the commandment against stealing? Some people might say, well, this is just downright redundant now.
1: Well, I think again, if people have a chance to read Luther's explanation, he really uses this to even further expand on his earlier comments, where I said he almost comes off like a socialist. But in some ways, he's even more practical here. He talks about how often these things happen in court cases, where people are using the courts to try to deprive their neighbor of his or her property, and might do so quite legally. For instance, they keep the property with such title that no one can complain or lay claim to it. And then this is a pretty gutsy move on Luther's part, but he goes right after even the political rulers in paragraph 302. In the same way, if anyone wants to have a castle or a city or a duchy or any other great thing, he makes many financial deals through relationships by any means he can so that the owner is legally deprived of the property. I mean, he's taken a huge swipe at the ruling class of his day. And he says it's awarded to the other person and confirmed with a deed and a seal and declared to have been acquired by princely title and honesty. And I couldn't help but think of these laws we have, eminent domain. Now, I know there's arguments for it, but it always strikes me as unseemly when people go after another person's piece of property and the court may even bless and sanction it. Sorry, I'm kind of rambling. I lost your question.
0: Well, the other thing he applies it to is something that's going to sound really super familiar to us, and that is he talks about common trade, which in Luther's day would have been this is how you went about your business every day. You didn't go to the grocery store. You went and you engaged in what he calls common trade. And he says this, very American mottos. Here they say, first come, first served. And everyone must look to his own interest. Let another get what he can. What are Luther's thoughts there?
1: I thought that was brilliant. He talks about a person surprises and cheats another in a matter where he sees advantage and benefit. And then he says, yet this property must not be considered as taken by fraud or stolen, but honestly bought. And then comes those quotes you cited. He said, the world does not, in paragraph 304, the world does not consider this wrong, and will not notice that the neighbor is placed at a disadvantage by sacrificing what he cannot spare without harm, yet nobody wants this done to himself. And so he just goes on, really going after the common, things that are common today.
0: Pastor Paul McCain is our guest. It's part 9 of our weekly series on Luther's Large Catechism. Today, both of the commandments dealing with coveting. 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When we come back, from things to persons. Stay tuned.

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6: 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I'm Todd Wilkin. Pastor Paul McCain is our guest. We're talking about the commandments against coveting in our weekly series on Luther's Large Catechism. Before the break, we were talking largely about property things. And the fine line here is not as fine in Luther's day, because you could own persons in his day, at least in some sense. But the second part of the commandment, or what we call the 10th commandment, does deal with manservants, maidservants. How would you describe Luther's thoughts here?
7: I think by Luther's day, at least in his community and in his country, people were not owned as slaves. There's kind of a common misconception that there was still some kind of a slavery going on. Even though there was a peasant class, by this time in Germany, it was a very active working class. His own father had come from this particular class. But even the peasants were allowed to own private property, and some of them were able to pull themselves up by their own bootstraps or by marriage, which is what happened in the case of Luther's father, Hans, when he married a woman who came from a fairly wealthy family. But be that as it may, people were allowed in Luther's day to work as servants and receive a wage. This is why Luther will, elsewhere in his explanation, talk about servants should not bilk their masters out of the rightful work that they're getting paid for. So that was the situation with servants, manservants and maidservants. Now, in the time of Israel, the Hebrews, the Jews, when this was given, these servants sometimes were indentured. Other times they were actual slaves taken in battle and combat, and they were owned by their masters.
6: He uses the example of King Herod in the New Testament to illustrate what this part of the commandment is addressing. What's the example?
7: Could you cite that paragraph for me?
6: Yeah, he's in paragraph 305 here. He says the sort of thing that we read about in the gospel regarding King Herod, referencing Mark 6.
7: Right. Right, right. This is the thing that got John the Baptist in trouble. He pointed out Herod's sin, that he took his brother's wife while he was still living. And, of course, perhaps the most egregious example, I'm a little surprised Luther didn't cite it, was King David taking the wife of Uriah the Hittite, a foreigner who was loyal and faithful to David, and David saw his wife and basically arranged to have Uriah killed ultimately in the line of battle by putting him right in the heaviest combat. These are egregious examples. You know, and as Luther says, Herod wanted to be thought of as an honorable, pious man, as St. Mark also testifies about him, referring to Mark 6:17-20. And so he says, well, I trust these things will not happen among us. But then he really puts down the hammer when he says, but what about people today who get divorced where there's not a legitimate case of desertion, but it's just a trick to get rid of your wife and to get a new wife?
6: So this is really a sin that begets many others.
7: Oh, gosh, yeah. And that's kind of what Luther comes back to in his explanation of this, and of course immediately following is a conclusion we'll talk about, but he makes a real point that this commandment really drives home how when we sin against this kind of commandment, we're sinning against, you know, the first commandment, and we're sinning against commandments about stealing and not helping our, you know, it's not only the things we actively do, but the things we fail to do. We're not helping our neighbor to, as he says in the seventh commandment, to protect and improve his property or business, but we're seeking to do him harm.
6: There's a kind of Luther-esque warning. Luther loves to give these kinds of warnings with regard to the commandment. In paragraph 308, he's talking about how you've lured some of the neighbor's property, maybe an animal or something like that, away from your neighbor. And then he says in 308, even though the judge and everyone else must let you keep it, kind of like, well, they can't technically get you on this. God will not let you keep it, for he sees the deceitful heart and world's malice, which is sure to take an extra long measure wherever you yield to her a finger's breadth. Eventually, public wrong and violence follow. What's Luther saying?
7: Well, we have to be a little careful here. We not make one-to-one connections between cause and effect, but on the other hand, my goodness, just look at all the things that happen when people start to go down this path. I think that's what he's warning us against here, that once you start down this road, once you start allowing yourself to say, oh, well, it doesn't matter. This is okay for me to do. I can get by with this. So, you know, I'm okay. I'm covered by grace. I'm a Christian. I know that. That is a dangerous path because it leads to all kinds of other temptations and often falling into temptation, because our heart is very deceitful, as he says. And it's very interesting how he refers to the world here as, you know, she, you know, like this evil person. And he's probably hearkening back to the Proverbs language of the temptress who would persuade the young man to depart from the right path.
6: So he pictures the world there as give her an inch and she'll take a yard. Don't, whatever you do, don't give her an inch.
7: Right. Just, you know, there's a, I can't say it in Latin, but there's a phrase, resist the beginnings. You know, you don't let the camel get his nose in the tent. That's another expression that's kind of fun to think of. Once that nose comes in the tent, pretty soon you got a whole camel in there. So, you know, St. Paul says, for instance, flee fornication. Flee the very beginning of evil. Just, you know, nip it in the bud, as Barney Fife liked to say. Now, there's a dated cultural reference.
6: Yeah, but a very good one, by the way. So yeah. Let's talk about the flip side of coveting, which is discontent. Because maybe even before the want that we were talking about before is the discontent with what God gives. What are your thoughts there, Paul?
7: I think this is the root of the whole thing. We're just not content with the things we have. If we have food and drink, St. Paul says, let us be content. You know, Jesus, just the other day I was talking to a friend, and we reminded ourselves of the Bible text. You know, it's the old King James put it so eloquently, sufficient unto the day are the evils thereof. I mean, there's enough to worry about day to day. Don't fret. Discontent probably is rooted in unbelief, and this is where Luther again drives us back to the first commandment. If we trust that every good and perfect gift comes from above, from the Father of lights, as St. Paul says in the New Testament, and if we trust that God will provide for us, as Jesus promises us in the Sermon on the Mount, I mean, he clothes the flowers more beautifully than we will ever be clothed, and the little birds are taken care of. Won't he also take care of us? You know, and we begin to doubt, we begin to wonder, we begin to fret, we just become discontent with what we are given. We want more, we want more, we want better, we want newer, we want bigger. It's such an insidious and dangerous path to head down that way.
6: Pastor Paul McCain's our guest, part 9 of our weekly series with him on Luther's Large Catechism. Today we're dealing with the commandments regarding coveting, and then a little bit later we will talk about Luther's conclusion to the Ten Commandments. He's publisher and executive director of editorial for Concordia Publishing House, based in St. Louis. In the second hour of the program today, we're going to be talking with Dr. Lane Berglund about the then and there meaning of poetry and prophecy in the Bible, our ongoing series on biblical interpretation.

0: we Lutherans were never aided by following along with some other tradition's theological priorities and catchphrases.
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0: Other folks are not approaching it from our good, solid Lutheran understanding of law and gospel and vocation. 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
1: Thanks to the following congregations for standing with us by joining the Issues Etc. 300. Trinity Lutheran, Brooklyn, New York. Hope Lutheran, Birmingham, Alabama. Our Savior Lutheran, Paradise, California. St. John Lutheran, Ray, Michigan. Peace with Christ Lutheran, Fort Collins, Colorado. Shepherd of the Hills Lutheran, Kimberling City, Missouri. The Lutheran Church of Our Savior, Salinas, California. St. John's Lutheran, Algoma, Wisconsin. And St. John's Lutheran, Colton, California. 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Welcome back. I'm Todd Wilkin. This is Issues Etc. on this Thursday afternoon, the 9th of July. We're concluding, well, we're not concluding the series, but we are concluding the commandment section of our series on Luther's Large Catechism. There's a lot more Large Catechism to go. Pastor Paul McCain is our guest. Paul, before we go on, you guys have brilliantly done something there at Concordia Publishing House with maybe a book that people wouldn't think about getting in an electronic edition, and that is Lutheran Service Book, the latest hymnal from Concordia Publishing House. Tell us about this resource.
5: Yeah, it's really awesome. I mean, it's so cool. If you have a tablet, that's what it's really designed for, a tablet computer with a, you know, 5-6 inch screen at least. You can see the entire Lutheran Service Book hymnal just as if you were holding one in your hand. In fact, you can even, on the iPad, adjust the color to even match the beige of the paper. And it's got the, whatever's in the hymnal is in the e-book version. We offer it both in Amazon Kindle format and in Apple's iBook format, and it's available right now.
1: 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It's the Issues Etc. Book of the Month for July. Just go to our webpage, issuesetc.org. You'll see it there, a little image of a tablet with the Lutheran Service Book in it. That's exactly what it is, issuesetc.org, Lutheran Service Book, the e-book edition. I want to pick up on something we were talking about before the break, and that is this discontent. It seems as though the genius here of the Ten Commandments is that it comes at the very end. I always say last, but certainly not least, a commandment
6: that truly exposes the root of our sin, especially with respect to God as our creator, that discontent that we have in every aspect of my life. I guess I'm wondering, is that why there's a laundry list in this commandment? We don't get it in the other commandments, but we get the kids hate it in confirmation class because they got to memorize a laundry list of things you're not supposed to covet. Is the intent of this commandment from God's original giving to say, look, there's no facet of your life where the root of sin will not show its ugly head?
5: Yeah, and it's really interesting how Luther heads that direction very specifically at the very close of his explanation of Commandments 9 and 10, where he writes, he's referring to 9 and 10, these commandments, 9 and 10, are specially directed against envy and miserable greed. And then I think he begins to go back to the entire set of commandments. God wants to remove all causes and sources from which arises everything by which we harm our neighbor. That's very all-encompassing. And therefore, as Luther puts it, God expresses it in plain words, you shall not covet, and so on. And now he says, he especially wants us to have a pure heart, Matthew 5, although we will never attain to that as long as we live here. So this commandment will remain, like all the rest, one that will constantly accuse us and show how godly we are in God's sight. And again, he's being that's dripping with sarcasm when he says that.
6: But that principle of, we would say in Latin, coram Deo, how God looks at us, is right. The real strength of the commandments, isn't it?
5: Yeah, I would say the commandments force us to look at ourselves as we are in God's eye, apart from Jesus Christ. And that can be a very scary thought. You know, as it says in the scriptures, it's a fearful thing to fall into the hands of a living God. And God is a consuming fire. You know, we are by nature children of wrath. We are born, dead in trespasses and sin. The scriptures hold out no happy little thoughts about how human beings come into this world. We're born dead men. And it takes the power of the living God through his word to call us back to life, just as Jesus called dead Lazarus out of the tomb. Lazarus, come out. He has to call to us, awake, come alive. And the all-creating word continues to create in our hearts faith and trust in God.
6: I want your thoughts on this before we go on to the conclusion, Paul. And it has to do with that, the mirror of the law. You know, the mirror of the law exposes us, I think you rightly said, shows us not just how we look to ourselves, but how we actually look in God's all-pervasive, it's almost like the eye in the Fellowship of the Ring, just sees through you to the point where you're completely and utterly exposed. That's how the law deals with the sinner. But what I wanted your thoughts on, Paul, was there's kind of a fad among our fellow Lutherans nowadays not to look at that image that the law shows us and say, I think I'm going to be sick. You know what I mean? This is how I really appear to God. I ought to be horrified in this. But to look at that image and kind of revel in it a little bit. Yeah, the law tells me how bad I am, and let me tell you how bad I really am. I call it Lutheran bad boy syndrome. What are your pastoral thoughts there?
5: Yeah, I have had some concerns of late with how we go about talking about God's free grace in Jesus Christ. Grace is to set us free. Grace is to give us liberty, not license. And I'm afraid sometimes the way these things are discussed, it's giving people the impression, in spite of the people saying this best intentions, no doubt, that somehow the point of the Christian life is now we are free and at liberty to give in a little bit, indulge, don't worry about it, don't get so hung up on these things. And it's a very dangerous path. We've recently had another celebrity pastor fall on his face, and the takeaway lesson from that for all of us should be this comment from God's Word: let any man who thinketh he stand take heed lest he fall. This is the danger facing all of us. So no, we don't brag about our sin, look at all the bad things I've done. Isn't grace wonderful? I mean, there's an aspect of that, but yeah, it's almost like you're not really cool unless you can hold up your divorce or your infidelity or your unfaithfulness or your unchastity or your drunkenness or your use of foul language. You know, I'm going to prove to everybody I'm not a pietist by acting impiously. I mean, that's just ridiculous.
6: In the conclusion to the Ten Commandments, Luther begins by saying something that many would think is very un-Lutheran. He says, now we have the Ten Commandments, a summary of divine teaching about what we are to do in order that our whole life may be pleasing to God. And many people would be stunned to think that that came from the pen of Luther, especially with regard to the commandments. What's Luther saying?
5: Well, take his words for exactly what they say. One of the stupidest articles I've read recently, somebody wrote, trying to help people understand we're not saved by works, but then he went on to say something just incredibly bafflingly, dumbfoundingly ridiculous. The devil loves your good works. Uh-huh. What? No, God loves the good works he has prepared for us in advance to do. And this is what Luther's saying here. Yes, our whole life is pleasing to God, first and foremost, because we live in the grace and mercy of Jesus Christ. But of course, when we do these God-pleasing things, they're God-pleasing. You know, Luther's very clear about this. You know, all for which is our duty to thank and praise, serve, and obey. We're going to get to that in a little bit when we talk about other portions of the Large Catechism. You know, and Luther's point is simply the Ten Commandments are this perfect guide we use now because we're always saint and sinner. We need this help. The perfect guide so that no work or thing can be good or pleasing to God apart from the Ten Commandments, no matter how great or precious it is in the world's eyes, paragraph 311.
6: He also says, so apart from the Ten Commandments, no work or thing can be good or pleasing to God, no matter how great or precious it is in the world's eyes. He goes on to talk about self-invented works, mm-hmm. but before we get into those self-invented works, he does say the Ten Commandments describe good works, things pleasing to God.
5: Sure. I'm kind of pausing here because I'm thinking, is anybody seriously doubting this? I mean, this is, just pick up the Small Catechism if you think Luther didn't teach that Christians are to be concerned about doing good works. We are set free in Jesus Christ, not to just sit there as a bunch of lumps, but so that we can serve and praise God by serving and helping our neighbors. That's the point of the good work, is not to do something for God and certainly not to earn brownie points for our salvation, but we are set free in Jesus Christ. I think sometimes we focus so much on the old man, we forget if any man is in Jesus Christ, he is a new creation. You know, let's talk a little bit about that new creation. What is its shape? What is its form? You know, what is this joy-filled, Christ-like life all about? You know, I heard someone recently say, I don't like the phrase living biblically. That's that's like saying we got to live like they did in Bible times. Well, that's stupid. I mean, a pastor said that, and I thought, oh, my goodness, you got to be kidding me. I mean, of course, you know, we're going to live as God wants us to live, only through the grace and strength he gives in Jesus Christ. Of course, nobody's denying that.
6: I don't know how a Christian would live other than than biblically. I mean, what other book are you going to... Are you going to reference for the shape of the Christian?
5: I don't know. I think maybe the person was trying to express the concern some fundamentalists take the book to be like a roadmap for financial success, or, you know, as one of my professors said, the Bible tells us how to go to heaven, not necessarily how the heavens go. Of course, to the extent to which the scriptures do speak about things, it is true. We believe in a creation. And maybe that's what they're trying to get at. But at any rate, I love what Luther says in paragraph 313, don't you? And he says, I just like the way Luther says this, I am of the opinion, indeed, that here one will find his hands full and will have enough to do to keep these commandments, meekness, patience, love towards enemies, chastity, kindness, and other such virtues and their implications. Basically, if you want to find out, what am I to do? You know, what is the Christian life to be? Go back to the Ten Commandments, and we'll have our hands full of this. We don't need to invent. He goes on to talk about, of course, in his day, all the monastic works. We don't have to invent a whole bunch of showy nonsense. But as he says, these are common, everyday household works that one neighbor can do for another. I love that. I love that way of putting it. Therefore, they are not highly regarded. He's taking a slam at all the papal nonsense going on in his times.
6: Pastor Paul McCain's our guest. When we come back, 10 more minutes with him on this Thursday afternoon, July the 9th. Then we'll be talking with Dr. Lane Berglund about the then and there and the here and now meaning of both poetry and prophecy, our series with him on biblical interpretation. Pastor Paul McCain is general editor of Concordia, the Lutheran Confessions. When we come back, we'll continue our conversation on the conclusion of the Ten Commandments.

0: The church's music from the 20th century. The 17th century. The 11th century. The 8th century. The 4th century. The best of the church's music from the past 2,000 years. 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
2: Welcome back. I'm Todd Wilkin. We're talking about the commandments regarding coveting and the conclusion of the commandments from Luther's Large Catechism with Pastor Paul McCain of Concordia Publishing House. Paul, there is, he calls it an appendix to the commandments, quoting from Exodus chapter 20, "For I, the Lord, your God, am a jealous God, visiting the iniquity of the fathers on the children to the third and fourth generations of those who hate me, but showing steadfast love to the thousands of those who love me and keep my commandments." What are Luther's thoughts here on the Ten Commandments? Why does he include that as part of his basic teaching on the Ten Commandments?
3: Well, he says in paragraph 322, there is included in these words, the words you just read, Todd, both an angry, threatening word and a friendly promise. Luther liked to use that word friendly to describe God's friendly heart towards us in Jesus Christ. And what's the purpose of it? He says they are to terrify and warn us. They are also to lead and encourage us to receive and highly value his word as a matter of divine sincerity. I wouldn't want to speculate too much behind that. I wouldn't want someone to think, well, if I just keep the commandments, my, you know, generations of my family are going to be blessed. But it's just setting forth the general principle, and I guess I put it very simplistically. If you live in such a way that you conform yourself to how God wants you to behave and how God created the world to work, things tend to go a little better. I mean, if you want to buy yourself some prefab furniture and throw away the instructions and just try to figure it out on your own, fine, but you may end up with a really goofy-looking piece of furniture. When you set forth to live your life, if you're going to live outside of how God wants it to be, things may not turn out so well. Now, in spite of the best we can do, we will fall into sin, and we do live in a fallen order. We do suffer the consequences of living in this general fallen world. But the point is, you know, we are to take God at his word very seriously.
2: He talks about the wrath of God, which, mm-hmm. I mean, if the word repent is rare among us today, which I contend it is, especially among our preachers, then the wrath of God is positively absent in a lot of ways. What's the wisdom of Luther reminding us of God's anger against sin?
3: Well, I like the way he puts it. And again, we're in this paragraph 322, 323. I can tell you two were particularly taken with this discussion at this point. God himself declares how much he is concerned about it and how rigidly he will enforce it. He will horribly and terribly punish all who despise and transgress his commandments. That is the penetrating word of the law. That should shake us to

0: bless and do all good to those who hold them in high value and gladly do and live according to them. But then Luther has a summary statement. So God demands that all our works proceed from a heart that fears and regards God alone. Because from such fear, I'm reading Luther again, the heart avoids everything that is contrary to his will. That's a great expression. The heart avoids everything contrary to his will, lest it should move him to wrath. On the other hand, the heart also trusts in him alone, and from love for him does all he wants. For he speaks to us as friendly, as a father, and offers us all grace and every good. Isn't that a beautiful concrete application of law and gospel? It's so powerful.
1: He also, as you mentioned before, kind of brings this ring of the Ten Commandments back around to the first commandment. You've already begun a little discussion of that already, but what does Luther do by kind of tying it all together back to the first, really to the first and second commandments?
0: Yeah, I would really encourage, again, people really should be reading Luther's words themselves. I think they'll also delight in them. But he says in paragraph 326, the first commandment is to shine and give its splendor to all the others. And he's basically going back to the point that fear of God and trust in him is the root of everything we are and everything we do. In paragraph 329, he says the first commandment is the chief source and fountainhead that flows into all the rest. Note again, all commandments return to that first commandment and depend on it. So beginning and end are fastened and bound to each other. And in spite of all of Luther's rambling that he's done, at least we would perceive it as rambling today, it's nice how he kind of wraps it all up very beautifully at the very end of his discussion of the Ten Commandments in the Large Catechism.
1: What I don't read at all in Luther here, while he is a master of properly distinguishing law and gospel, as you just pointed out here, Paul, what I don't read in any of the commandments we've dealt with in this part of our series, but especially here at the end of the conclusion of the commandments where he has an opportunity to tie it all up, I don't read Luther saying that the law of God is in any sense bad or even bad for us.
0: No, I've said for years, because I kind of was given the impression, I'll put it that way, to think of law bad, gospel good. That's not right. The law of God is good and wise. We sing in one of our hymns, and the Psalms, just read the Psalms sometimes. You know, we delight in the law of the Lord. We meditate on it day and night. Now, of course, the word Torah means more than simply a rule. It means God's authoritative self-revelation. But, of course, that involves his law, which is a reflection of God's purity and holiness and how that is to work its way out in our lives. But, yeah, to think of the law as bad and the gospel as good is a misunderstanding of the proper distinction between law and gospel.
1: It really robs us of something that Luther commends strongly near the end of his conclusion on the commandments, and that is these things, all the commandments, are to be taught, not only to our young people, but to be the constant meditation of every Christian. Why does Luther say that?
0: Well, because, yeah, and he even goes further. The very last statement he makes is, the commandments should be taught above all others and be valued precious and dear as the highest treasures given by God. Now, we might think, well, wait a minute, I thought the gospel is the highest treasure. Well, Luther is simply saying God is showing us here how, as a result of his great love and mercy for us in Jesus Christ, we now have this wonderful opportunity to love and serve our neighbor and to do those things pleasing to God in service to them. And this is something that we need to keep our eyes on and keep our focus on. A lot of times people say, why does he spend so much time on the Ten Commandments in the catechisms? And it is a challenge for pastors, as you know, Todd. It's like I'm going to spend half the year talking about the commandments, and then I've got to rush to get to the other parts of the catechism. But it's interesting how we just always have to look to these commandments as our guide for living out our lives as God's people.
1: What is the danger if Luther's big bugaboo at his time was people went off and made up their own rules. Our big bugaboo isn't so much that, although there are Christians who do that. Christians who say, you know, the commandments are part of my past. They were there to show me my sins so I could be saved by Jesus. But now I just live in this kind of formless, ambiguous Christian freedom without the Ten Commandments. What's the danger there? With about a minute here, Paul.
0: I think the danger is we have so emphasized the fact that the commandments do show us our sin, and they do all

0: always accused, no matter how they're being discussed or talked about, that we're led to believe that the only way to use the commandments is to point out sin, rather than, as, for instance, St. Paul does throughout the New Testament, as our Lord Christ himself does in the Sermon on the Mount, to also show what the cruciform life is all about. What is the, as to use Issue's brilliant motto, Christ-centered cross-focus, right?
1: Right.
0: Well, that's the whole point. A Christ-centered cross-focus life looks like this. Looks like what? Looks like these commandments. Fear and love God above all things. Serve our neighbor. Do this. Do that. That doesn't mean we're no longer Christ-centered or cross-focused. It means exactly we are. You know, we all Lutherans love Ephesians 2, 8, and 9, don't we? For by grace you have been saved through faith, and this not of yourselves is a gift of God, lest anyone boast, lest anyone should boast. But then it goes right on. We are his workmanship. We have been created for those good works that he's created us well in advance of our salvation. They go together. And sometimes we kind of, you know, lop off the second part of Paul's assertion.
2: And if we have that view toward the commandments, Paul, I mean, the commandments are God's self-revelation. He is showing us his own nature, and especially, as Pastor David Peterson often points out, the gospel's made out of the law. You can't have the gospel without the perfect obedience of Jesus to those Ten Commandments on our behalf. About 30 seconds for your thoughts.
0: Well, I'm going to say something, and it just popped in my head, which is a dangerous thing, but let's look at the commandments as God's perfect way of relating to us. Who does God put first? Us. Who does he always look out for? Us. Who is he always faithful to? Us. Whose good does he always serve? Us. Does he covet what is ours? Of course not. Does he do everything in his power to help us? Yes, he did. On the cross, Jesus Christ poured out everything. He who was rich became poor for our sakes, that we might have the wealth of God. So even these commandments, St. Augustine has a beautiful sermon where he compares the commandments to a 10-stringed harp, and life is a matter of playing this beautiful tune on this harp that the Lord has given us. It's a brilliant sermon. We should talk about it sometime. Yeah, the law is a good thing and when it's used properly, and it could be used to condemn a person improperly. We have to be careful not to beat a person down who's already repenting. It's used to show us our sin chiefly, but then to show us this beautiful, beautiful Christ-centered life that we're called to.
2: Pastor Paul McCain is publisher and executive director of editorial for Concordia Publishing House based in St. Louis, general editor of Concordia, the Lutheran Confessions. Next time during our series on the Lutheran Confessions with Pastor Paul McCain, we will be talking about the Creed continuing in Luther's Large Catechism. Paul, thanks for being our guest.
0: My pleasure, Todd. God bless.
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2: Names are obviously very important in Scripture, beginning, of course, with the name of God. And, of course, names sometimes in Scripture are changed. The names of people, God changes a few people's names at significant moments as he makes covenants or keeps promises with them. And sometimes he changes the name of places from the very beginning of the Bible. Welcome back to Issues, Etc. I'm Todd Wilkin. Joining us to begin a series on name changes in the Bible, Dr. Reed Lessing. He's the Edwin F. and Esther L. Lash Chair of Old Testament Studies at Concordia University, St. Paul, Minnesota, author of 12 Concordia Publishing House books, and he's currently working on the Concordia Commentary on Genesis, chapters 12 through 36. Dr. Lessing, welcome back.
6: Good to be with you, Todd.
2: How important, how big a deal are names in the Bible?
6: You know, sometimes it's huge, right? And sometimes the names really aren't that important. So let me expound upon that a little bit. In terms of the most important name in the Bible, that would be the name of Yahweh, appearing over 6,800 times in the Old Testament. So that is the name that's above every name. That's the name given to Jesus, right, in the great hymn in Philippians chapter 2, verses 5 through 11. So names can be very, very important. It can be a matter of life and death, actually. We want to call God rightly by his name and all the beautiful names that the Bible gives us for our triune God. Sometimes, though, maybe you've been in a store, kind of a trinket store, a memento store, and there are all these little plaques with all these names, right? We've all seen those. And then there's a meaning behind each of those names, like what does Lori mean, or Todd, or Jeff, or Craig, or Reed, right? And then these plaques give the impression that there's something kind of mysterious or biblical about the name Reed. Actually, there's not. I often quip that my name is in the Bible in Isaiah chapter 43, a bruised reed who will not break. But you really can't press every name, even every biblical name, into theological category. A couple examples might be Caleb in the book of Joshua, right? He's a great believer, and Caleb and Joshua are the only Hebrews that make it in the promised land. Well, Caleb actually in Hebrew means dog, right? D-O-G. You're just not going to get a lot of theological traction on that. So yes, names are important, but we would want to differentiate between the names that are theologically rich, like God's name, Yahweh, and other names like maybe Aaron or Lot or Nehemiah. Caleb, as I said, probably not so much.
2: So kind of a general question before we go into some of the name changes. What does it mean when God changes someone's name?
6: Boy, that's a wonderful question. It really means a new identity, right? And this is one of the great gifts of holy baptism, that we get a new identity. We'll look at this probably a little bit more depth throughout this series, but a wonderful example of this would be in First Peter chapter 2, verse 10, where Peter says, you know, once you were not a people, but now you are the people of God. Once you had not received mercy, but now you've received God's mercy. Most people would say First Peter, in large part, is a baptismal homily. So our name changed from being not a people to the people of God, from not having any hope for mercy or grace to having abundant mercy and grace in Jesus. This is a wonderful gift. I often tell my children, even though they're adults now, but especially when they were smaller, that when they were baptized, right, God said, you are my beloved son. You are my beloved daughter. What is true of Jesus baptismally certainly is true of the baptized. So this identity is probably at the root of how we live our lives. What people say about us, what we say about ourselves, finally is going to be baptismally formed as we are children of God and heirs of eternal life. So I can't emphasize enough how important it is when it comes to our own identity. Satan, right? He just wants to tell us we're nothing, we're losers, we're guilty, we're full of shame, life has no meaning, purpose, value, etc. And that's who you are. But we have a rich baptismal history in Holy Scripture telling us who we are. So one more example, I mean, an example most of our listeners are probably thinking about, right, would be Simon, right, who is then called Peter. So this new identity, he's going to be Petros, the rock.
7: What is the first name that is changed in the Bible?
6: Yeah, I was thinking about this, and I'm going to go in slightly maybe a surprising direction on this. We could start maybe like with Abram to Abraham or Sarai to Sarah, but we're actually going to start in the first chapter of the Bible where we have the name God, right? Elohim is how it sounds in Hebrew, and it would be the third word in the Bible, Bereshit bara Elohim. In the Hebrew, Bereshit, in the beginning, bara, created, and then here's the first name we have for the deity, right? Elohim, God. It's worth pointing out that there are two Hebrew words that are translated God, capital G, lowercase O-D in the Old Testament. El is often translated God. And then we have Elohim, which is, as I said, the first name for God. Without going too deep into Hebrew grammar, right, Hirakiod Maim on Ael is going to be actually a plural. And probably many of our listeners have heard pastors or pastors themselves have made a point of this. But the name of God in the Old Testament, quite often, Elohim, is a plural noun. And you have to say, well, why plural? I thought we believed in only one God. Well, that's true. It's true. It's very clear in texts like Deuteronomy 6, verse 4. Hear, O Israel, the Lord our God, the Lord is one. So what do we make of this plural noun that is used throughout the Old Testament for God? Most Christian interpreters, right, are going to see already in the third word of the Bible, right, a plurality to God. That is to say, you don't have to read too far in Genesis chapter 1 to see, for example, in verse 26, God said, let us make man in our image. So what's going on here? The name God, Elohim, plural noun, is going to be a foretaste, a foreshadowing of the plurality of God that we finally have in the revelation of Jesus and Father, Son, and Holy Spirit. So the first word that, you know, we have for God is going to be teaching us and inviting us to think in a Trinitarian manner. And the major point here in chapter one is Elohim, right, God, this plurality of God, let us make man in our image, is, as Moses tells us about the creation story, he's all powerful, right? He creates by his mighty word. And God said 10 times in chapter one of Genesis. But then there's a name change, all right? We are reading along in chapter 2 of Genesis, actually Genesis 2, 4b, second half of Genesis 2, verse 4. It says, in the day that, now it says, Lord God made heaven and earth. So we go from Elohim, this distant God, transcendent God, who creates solely by his word, to now we have Yahweh, right? And as I mentioned before, over 6,800 times in the Old Testament, we have the word Yahweh. And again, most of our listeners understand that when they're reading, for example, the English Standard Version, they're going to see L-O-R-D in all capital letters or G-O-D in all capital letters. And behind that is going to be this Hebrew name for God, Yahweh. So what's going on? Why does Moses, as he crafts, right, these initial chapters in Genesis, why do we have a name change? Why not just stick with Elohim? That seems to work pretty well throughout the first chapter in Genesis. What we then begin to understand is that the second perspective of creation, which is most of Genesis chapter 2, we see the God who made heaven and earth as also a God who just doesn't have a title, Elohim or El, but actually has a name, Yahweh. Yahweh. So we move from the transcendent God of Genesis 1 to the immanent God in Genesis chapter 2. And here in Genesis chapter 2, we see God very immanent, right? In fact, in chapter 2, verse 7, it says that the Lord God, Yahweh Elohim in Hebrew, he formed, Yatsar is the Hebrew there, it means to take clay and as a potter, shape the clay. So formed is a fair enough translation of Yatsar, but I want our listeners to understand that this is, for example, the same verb that Jeremiah uses in Jeremiah chapter 18, when he talks about going down to the potter's house and seeing the potter forming the clay on the wheel. So a potter is going to be how we are describing the Lord God. And he forms man out of dust. I'm just looking at Genesis 2, verse 7, from the dirt and breathe into his nostrils the breath of life. So here's the God now, the Lord God, Yahweh Elohim, who is getting his hands dirty as a potter would using clay in forming Adam. So we go from the transcendent heights of Genesis 1 to the immanent God who is relatable and is down in the dirt, literally, forming man. This then is going to be the way the Bible presents the one true God. He is both transcendent, holy, holy, holy, to use Isaiah 6 ideas, but he's also immanent, right? And this transcendent and immanent God is going to finally become one in Christ Jesus, who is true God and true man. So this name change in the first two chapters of the Bible really sets the stage for what we can expect of God. He is almighty and all-knowing and eternal and all-powerful. He is also, though, the God who comes to dwell among us. And we can't help but think finally of this idea of God getting his hands dirty and getting in the muck and the mire of the world as pointing to not only the incarnation of Jesus, but also his horrific and bloody execution on Good Friday. One other point that probably would be worth making here is what we have with Adam, right? I'm switching gears here a little bit, but we're still in Genesis chapter 2, verse 7, that Adam then, Ha-Adam is the Hebrew, is made from the Adama. The Adama. Well, so this is a pretty big name. It's not a name change, but we want to see the fact that Adam, a man, is made from the Adama, the soil, and the dirt.
7: Dr. Reed Lessing is our guest. We are beginning a series on name changes in the Bible. How does the serpent, Satan himself, change God's name in Genesis 3?
8: In our day, many voices are questioning whether we can take seriously the opening chapters of the book of Genesis and what they relate about God's creation of the world.
7: Dr. Tom Egger, president of Concordia Seminary, St. Louis, talking about his presentation at this year's Issues Etc. 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
8: And what difference does it make whether we regard the opening chapters of Genesis as a true record of what God did and how he did it? 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
7: You can meet and hear Dr. Tom Egger making the case for the biblical account of creation at the 2025 Making the Case Conference, Friday, July 18th and Saturday, July 19th at Concordia University, Chicago. 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

0: Welcome back to Issues Etc. I'm Todd Wilken. Dr. Reed Lessing is our guest. We're beginning a series on name changes of the Bible. Dr. Lessing, how does the serpent change God's name in Genesis chapter 3?
1: Yeah, so throughout chapter 2, as I've already indicated, we only have Lord God, which is telling us that he is immanent, Yahweh, Lord, and transcendent God. But then in chapter 3 of Genesis, what we begin to see is that Satan is going to be dastardly and deceivious when it comes to changing God's name, all right? So what he is going to say already to the woman in Genesis chapter 3, verse 1, is, did God say? And that's a famous line, right? Did God say? And Satan is after a little bit more than simply trying to quote from chapter 2 of Genesis. The careful reader, right, will notice that he has left out Yahweh, the personal name of God, the God who will finally give us his nickname, first time in Exodus 15, verse 2, Yah, which is, of course, where we get hallelujah. So what Satan wants to do with God's name is he wants to make it appear as though this God is transcendent, he's unnameable, he's impersonal. We've all maybe heard someone say, well, yeah, I've made peace with the man upstairs. Well, I mean, that line is faulty on several levels. He's not the man upstairs. He's just not the divine. He's not just some transcendent deity. He is all of that, but he is also Yahweh. So as soon as we lose the idea that this transcendent God is also immanent and knowable and has a name, then he's just the man upstairs. And maybe you've heard this, probably our listeners have. I don't want to come down too hard on this. However, there's a number of times you're in a group with Christians, I don't know, in different settings, and the prayer is simply prayed to God or the Lord, and no mention of the Trinity is made. There's no mention of Jesus. And we just say, and in your name we pray, amen. Well, that's really, finally, exactly what Satan wants us to think, that God is unnameable and that therefore he's not personal. And really then, as Eve refuses to rebuke the serpent and say, wait a minute, you've got God's name wrong. He's the Lord God. But of course, she doesn't say that. And at that point, the game's over. Satan then has Eve and later Adam right where he wants them.
0: So take us into the first time God changes a name, and that's the case of Abram. What should we know about it?
1: Yeah, so Abram means exalted father, and we meet him in Genesis chapter 11, and Abram is going to get these amazing, awesome promises, right, in chapter 12 of Genesis. In fact, there's a couple things going on here in verses 2 and 3 in Genesis chapter 12. The first thing I would want to note is that we have the word bless 5 times. And if we would read carefully Genesis 3 through 11, we would see that the word curse comes 5 times. So in Abram, God is going to reverse the curse, and he is going to abundantly bless all the families of the earth, last part of verse 3 in Genesis 12, through Abram. And there are actually 7 parts to the promise. We can look at it beginning in verse 2 in Genesis 12. I'll make you into a great nation. Number 1, I'll bless you. 2, I'll make your name great. That's 3. Be a blessing. That's 4. I'll bless those who bless you. That's 5. The one who curses you, I will curse. That's 6. And then in you, all the families of the earth will be blessed. Seven. Well, we know that seven already in Genesis is a pretty important number already in Genesis chapters 1 and 2, right? So we see that the first creation has been cursed by Adam and Eve. The first creation only knows violence and bloodshed. The first creation needs restoration. So we could see the sevenfold promise given to Abram in chapter 12 as confirming the idea that the curse is going to be reversed. God is going to make all things new through Abram. Well, okay, we know that. So how is he going to become a great nation? Especially if we go back to chapter 11 in Genesis, verse 30, where it says Sarai, later called Sarah, also in Genesis chapter 17, she gets a name change. Sarah, called Sarai in Genesis 11:30, is barren, barren. So how is all this going to happen? Most of our listeners know that at this time, Sarai is 60, Avram is 75. So they're kind of past the prime of their life. It's an understatement. And to top it off, Sarai is barren. So this then is going to be how the patriarch Abraham is going to learn how to trust and be patient. Sometimes he succeeds, sometimes not so much. But finally, in chapter 17, verses 4 and 5, we get the name change, right? That you will no longer be called Abram, but Abraham. So Abram, as I said, father that who is exalted, and now we get father of many. Many. So there's the identity idea that God is going to change Abraham and his identity. And through him, then, he will be the father of many nations.
0: Why is this so important that the covenant comes with, as you would say, a change of identity for Abraham?
1: Yeah. It's so important because at a root, as I said earlier, is how do I perceive myself? What do I call myself? Who am I finally, right? Dietrich Bonhoeffer has a pretty famous letter when he was in prison in 1945 awaiting Nazi execution. And the letter asks that question, who am I? Who am I? And finally, at the end, Bonhoeffer says, I am yours, God, and you are mine. So that identity with Abraham then is going to be building upon some of my earlier comments baptismally in Galatians chapter 3, right at the end of this wonderful chapter. Paul says that all who are baptized into Christ are God's children. And we are then, Galatians 3:29, Abraham's children and heirs according to the promise. So if we could unpeel some of the layers of all of this, at the root of God's promises would be the not only just the name change and the identity change, but it is a gospel change, right? God's promises for Abraham are going to be confirmed, finally, in Christ Jesus. And this is exactly how Matthew is going to begin the New Testament for us, right? Matthew 1, verse 1, this is the book of the genealogy of Jesus Christ, the son of David, son of Abraham. So it can't get too much more personal or powerful or have greater significance than to see how God is working with Abraham, and he's our father, and by faith, right? And this then changes our identity as the baptized, and this also then changes our destiny as heirs according to the promise. And the promise to Abraham is this land of Canaan, and the New Testament is going to transform that into the new heavens and the new earth.
0: You're connected to issues, etc. It's part one of a series, Name Changes in the Bible, with Dr. Reed Lessing. I'm Todd Wilkin. Father's Day is June 15th. 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What about when God changes the name of a place?

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5: 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I'm Todd Wilkin. This is Issues Etc. It's our series on name changes in the Bible with Dr. Reed Lessing, the Edwin F. and Esther L. Lash Chair of Old Testament Studies at Concordia University, St. Paul, Minnesota. Dr. Lessing, we have talked about when God changes the name of a person, is there any significance when places in the Bible, some location or city, gets a new name?
6: Yeah, this didn't happen a lot in Scripture, but at least one example comes to mind. In Genesis chapter 28, Jacob is on the run, and he is going to be running from Esau, from whom he stole the birthright and the blessing of the firstborn. And Jacob really doesn't have any hope. He's just a fugitive. He's going back to where Abraham was called, right? Genesis calls it Padam Aram. It would be in present-day northern Syria. And in Genesis chapter 28, Jacob is weary. He's tired. It's getting late. So he pulls up a rock and goes to sleep. And what happens is that God opens heaven and comes down. This is a preview of the incarnation of the Son of Man, right? God opens heaven and comes down right where we're at. We're back to the God who's getting his hands dirty in Genesis chapter 2, verse 7, and gives Jacob these wonderful gospel promises that he will come back to Canaan after his sojourn in Padam Aram. And Jacob wakes up from this dream, and the place was formerly called Luz, L-U-Z, but Jacob is going to call it Bethel, or Bethel, which means house of God. And Jacob says, this was the house of God, and I didn't know it. So there's a name change from Luz to Bethel. And this whole idea of Bethel, house of God, is going to, as many, many, many parts of the Old Testament function, it will point finally to Christ Jesus, right? Who is the temple of God, the house of God, the very presence of God. And where Jesus shows up, right, there are not only new people, but the geography is different. Things look different. This is now where God wants me in this place, in this time. I can then, as a baptized child of the triune God, I can look at my life, my circumstances, whatever is going on, and saying, well, this used to be called like St. Paul, Minnesota, where I live. Well, you know what? I'm going to call it Bethel because I have these promises in Christ Jesus.
5: Staying in Genesis, are there any other places in that book where places are renamed?
6: Yeah, there's a wonderful narrative, right, in chapter 32 that is very famous, not only a new place name, but here we converge, right? We get a new place name, and Jacob gets a new name. So let's set the stage here a little bit. Jacob is coming back then, according to God's promises in chapter 28, the whole Luz Bethel event. And now he is married Leah and Rachel, and he's got Bilhah and Zilpah as his concubines. He's got his 12 sons. He's got his daughter Dinah. And Jacob now is the next day, presumably, going to meet Esau. And Esau might be still looking for vengeance and may want to kill Jacob for all Jacob knows. So we pick it up in verse 22 in Genesis 32. And Jacob is at the river Jabbok, and he has separated himself from his wives and children, just so if Esau's army comes upon the group, perhaps Jacob's family will survive and he won't. We find out early in chapter 33 that Esau has 400 men with him. And Jacob doesn't know how Esau is going to respond to their homecoming with each other. Very mysteriously, right, in verse 24 in Genesis 32, we meet a man. It just says a man, and wrestled with Jacob till the break of day, and the man couldn't prevail against Jacob, verse 25. And we know, right, as we come to the end of the chapter, that Jacob believes that he's wrestling with God. So how can Jacob call this man God? We'll get to that shortly. But first, I want to press into this idea is, okay, there's this man who's also God, and he lets Jacob defeat him in this wrestling match. And this is unprecedented so far in the Bible. What kind of a God would allow a person to defeat him? Which is a very pregnant question, right? Well, I'll tell you what kind of God would allow Jacob to defeat him. It would be the same God who rode into Jerusalem on a donkey on Palm Sunday, right? It'd be the same God who allowed Judas to betray him, Peter to deny him, the Romans to scourge him, Pilate to crucify him, right? So this is a very powerful Christocentric, Christ-focused, right, event already in the book of Genesis. Okay, so we want to make sure we understand that this man then is also God. And earlier in Genesis, we've seen that we have this messenger of God who comes first in chapter 16 of Genesis, who Hagar, of all people, Hagar, this Egyptian mistress of Abraham, is rescued by this messenger, and she says, I have seen God. If we take that in chapter 16, and there's this messenger appearing also to Abraham on Mount Moriah in chapter 22 of Genesis, we begin to connect the pieces that this man is this same messenger. And as I'd like to say, this messenger, Christ Jesus, before he became incarnate of the Virgin Mary, this messenger is going to appear in the Old Testament in the form of a man. So this is who we have. This is the man who's also God, the pre-incarnate Christ Jesus. The theologians use the term the Logos Osarkos, right? The Logos, the word Osarkos, apart from flesh. But he's very much present here. and he is allowing Jacob to defeat him. So then we have the name change of the person, right? And that would be Jacob is now renamed Israel. Israel. And I want us to just kind of see the confession and absolution here in verse 27. What is your name, right? The man asked, and he said, Jacob. And we know, especially from Jeremiah chapter 17, 9, that akov, the Hebrew word, means deceive, trick, lie, connive, because Jeremiah says the heart is what more deceiving than anything in Jeremiah 17, 9. And so you have akov, that's the Hebrew word for deceive, and then you put a yod on it, you have Yaakov. So Jacob is confessing his sin. I'm Jacob, I'm a deceiver, I'm a trickster. And then he's absolved, right? You will no longer be called Jacob, but you will be called Israel. Israel. In verse 28, Israel, my good friend Andy Steinman has done some significant work on this. I think he's right that Israel is going to be a new name that announces that God makes straight. The crooked are made straight. The liar is made true. The sinner is absolved. And so we want to understand that Yasar, part of Israel, means straight or upright, and then we have the name Ael. So this is the doctrine of justification by grace through faith. And maybe our listener is saying, well, you're going pretty far, pretty quick on that. However, we already have that taught in Genesis chapter 15, verse 6, right? Abraham believed God, and God reckoned it as righteousness. So this is a further understanding then of the doctrine of justification in Genesis, and it comes through a name change. What a wonderful name change that is. Because getting back to what this means for us, here we are, the New Testament calls the church the Israel of God. For example, in Galatians 6, verse 16, we are the Israel. We are the Jacobs, right? The people who deceive and are deceiving ourselves, right? And we confess it, and God absolves us, and we get a new name, Israel. And of course, then, the new place name, finishing this up here, would be at the end of chapter 32 in Genesis. Jacob calls the place not Jabbok, right? He's at the Jabbok River, but Peniel, Peniel, because he says, I saw God, Panim el Panim in the Hebrew. So Peniel means face of God. So God actually has a face. And this takes us right into 2 Corinthians chapter 4, verse 6, where Paul says that the God who said, let there be light, has shone in our hearts to give us the light of the knowledge of the glory of God. There it is, the light of the knowledge of the glory of God in the face of Jesus Christ. So for the name change of a place and a person, you can't get too much more powerful than Genesis chapter 32.
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5: 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Well, when God changes Abram's name to Abraham, he inserts a promise into Abraham's life that he would be the father of many. The same with Jacob, that he would be the source of forgiveness for the entire world. All of it fulfilled in the man named Jesus. I'm Todd Wilkin. I'll talk with you tomorrow. Thanks for listening.
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8: Why is this a story that appeals to producers and editors? Trump, Trump, Trump, and more Trump. Second, Russia, Russia, Russia, which gives you then Putin, Putin, Putin.
9: So I think the time has come to admit that the approach of giving militantly secularist government-run schools a monopoly over publicly funded education has become a disaster in this country.
10: Well, of course, our society, love is primarily an emotion. But in Scripture, love is primarily action, God's action toward us.
11: No, you're not baptized into a set of propositional truths. 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
12: Young Lutherans, now ages 9 and 11, still say Luther's evening prayer.
13: I thank you, my Heavenly Father, through Jesus Christ, your dear Son, that you have graciously kept us
5: today. So when God changes a name in the Bible, a person's name or a place's name, he is sending a message. It's not always immediately clear, especially when you're dealing with the Old Testament and some of these names. You have to look up what they mean. Well, the original hearers and readers of the Old Testament would have known exactly what these name changes mean. We today need a little bit of translation. It's time for part two of our series on name changes in the Bible. Dr. Reed Lessing joins us. He's the Edwin F. and Esther L. Lash Chair of Old Testament Studies at Concordia University, St. Paul, Minnesota, author of 9 books and co-author of 3 books for Concordia Publishing House, and he's currently working on the Concordia Commentary on Genesis, chapters 12 through 36. Dr. Lessing, welcome back.
6: Good to be with you, Todd.
5: We spent some time last time discussing name changes in the first book of the Bible, the book of Genesis. Are there any other places in Genesis where the names of places themselves are changed?
6: We see this primarily at the end of the narrative in chapter 22 of Genesis. It's a pretty famous narrative, right? The binding of Isaac and the miraculous provision of a ram caught in a thicket. And Abraham is going to change the name of the place from Moriah to Yahweh Yireh, which is often translated, the Lord will provide. But I want to back up just to get some interpretive momentum to understand not only the name change in chapter 22, but also the key word that is being used in chapter 22, and that would be the word see. See, S-E-E. Look, behold, pay attention. And to understand what's going on in this name change from Moriah to the Lord will provide, or I'll argue the Lord will be seen is a more accurate translation, we need to begin back in chapter 16 of Genesis, where we have a very compatible and connecting text which really helps us then understand the binding of Isaac in chapter 22 of Genesis. So in chapter 16 of Genesis, just to kind of lay the foundation here, the angel of the Lord, first time in the Bible, we have a mention of the angel of the Lord. And I'm sure a number of our listeners understand that this is a technical term, and this is better translated, the messenger of the Lord, the messenger of Yahweh. It would be a pre-incarnate form of the second person of the Trinity. Often I like to talk about the messenger of the Lord in these terms. This is Christ Jesus in the form of a man. He will take on flesh, right, through the Virgin Mary, John 1:14. The Word became flesh. This is his cameo appearance, though, in the Bible. The Malach Yahweh in Hebrew, the messenger of the Lord. So don't let this word angel cause too much of a stumbling block. Jesus is not an angel. We're not Latter-day Saints. Jesus is the messenger. So the better translation, as I said, is messenger of the Lord. Genesis chapter 16, verse 7, found her. This is wonderful theology, isn't it? The first time the messenger shows up in the Old Testament, he's finding lost people, right? And he's finding not just any old lost person, he's finding Hagar. And Hagar is an Egyptian maidservant who has been ostracized by Sarah and now is in the wilderness with really no hope and no future. And what happens? The messenger asks Hagar a question. In verse 8, where have you come from and where are you going? The messenger wants to, and this is, as I said, the important word that connects these two narratives in Genesis 16 and 22, see. The messenger sees Hagar and attends to her needs. And then, at the end of the chapter, Hagar is going to say, in verse 13, so she

God, the God of Abraham, Isaac, and Jacob, the messenger who actually sees the needs of people. And so she, right, she calls him the God of seeing, verse 13. And then truly here, she says, I have seen him who looks after me. So the seeing goes both ways. God sees the needs of Hagar, and then Hagar sees God. In this case, she sees God through the mediation of the messenger, which is a fundamental theological truth of the Bible, right? We only see God through the mediation of the second person of the Trinity. John 14:9 puts it classically when Jesus says, if you've seen me, you've seen the Father. Take that verse and use it to interpret all of the 57 times in the Old Testament you have this phrase, the angel of the Lord, the messenger of the Lord. This messenger then sees. And what do I mean by sees? It's more than just a glancing look. To see someone is to not size them up or put them in a category or impose a label. To see someone is really to get to know a person. Right? There's a wonderful acronym on how we get to see people and know people. It's called SLANT. Sit up, lean forward, ask questions, nod your head, track the speaker. This is what the messenger does. He's asking questions. He's leaning into Hagar, and he's tracking what her greatest needs would be. All of this then is to set the stage. As Moses writes the book of Genesis, he wants us to take this initial cameo appearance, as I said, of Christ Jesus in the form of a man. And then when we get to chapter 22 of Genesis, we have the name change of Moriah to Yahweh will see and be seen. We're all ready for this, right? The Bible loves to repeat narratives and theological ideas. And the next time, normally, something is repeated, it's more intense, it's more profound. So that's what we have. That's the relationship between chapters 16 and 22 in Genesis. So this word Moriah in Genesis 22, verse 2, is actually a form of the Hebrew word see. Moriah is a place that we can track pretty easily. The word only comes one more time in the Old Testament in 2 Chronicles chapter 3, verse 1, which is where the chronicle writer tells us Solomon built his temple, which is a wonderful connection, right, with this near sacrifice of Isaac and the sacrifice of the ram, pointing to, right, the Solomonic temple, the sacrifices that we'll take there, also finally and fully pointing to the Lamb of God who takes away the sin of the world. So it's called Moriah. I'm sure our readers are pretty familiar with how the narrative unfolds. Abraham and Isaac are going to go up to Moriah. God has commanded Abraham to sacrifice his son as a burnt offering. And on the third day, there's all of these wonderful Christological connections, right? Isaac is the only beloved son in the Old Testament, right? And Jesus is called the beloved son, for example, in Matthew chapter 3, verse 17. So we have the beloved son connection. We have the vindication on the third day, right, pointing to Easter. Isaac is going to carry the wood up the mountain, certainly another Christological connection. But then we have the appearance of the angel of the Lord, right? Climactically in verse 11 in chapter 22. The second appearance, right, of the pre-incarnate Christ. Theologians call this person the logos osarkos. So there's a little Greek for the day. The logos, the word osarkos, apart from flesh. And what happens is that the messenger points Abraham to a ram caught in a thicket with his horns, and Abraham offers the ram
in place of his son.

0: So Abraham calls the name of the place. Now we're looking at verse 14 in Genesis 22. Yahweh Yireh. All right. Yahweh will be seen. And we know that he then is seen through Isaac, no doubt, who is a foreshadowing of Jesus. Paul picks this up in Romans chapter 8, verse 32. He who did not spare his own son, but gave him up for us all, will he not also along with him graciously give us all things? So Paul sees the connections, but for our purposes, the name change is going to be much more profound through the lips of Jesus. In John chapter 8, verse 56, Jesus says, Abraham rejoiced when he saw my day. There it is, seeing. So what does that mean? Abraham rejoiced when he saw the day of Jesus. What's the day? It's the day of the Son of Man being lifted up on the cross. Abraham, according to Jesus, understood that in this salvific event on Mount Moriah, this is a foreshadowing of the day, the hour, right, of the Son of Man and his bloody death and execution for the sin of the world. Abraham then calls the place Yahweh will be seen. As I said, it's often translated, right? The Lord will provide, and he does. No doubt he does. But we miss something if we don't understand the wordplay. Moriah means see, and yet the greatest vision of God is when he is going to offer a substitute sacrifice for Isaac, right? And of course, for the sin of the world. So there you have it. A wonderful name change to just simply Moriah, see, to Yahweh Yireh. The Lord will be seen in his provision of a sacrifice and in a provision that points to the ultimate sacrifice in Christ Jesus.
1: 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We are talking about name changes in the Bible. What do we learn about names in the book of Ruth? That's next.
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1: It's part two of our series on name changes in the Bible. Dr. Reed Lessing, Chair of Old Testament Studies at Concordia University, St. Paul, Minnesota. I'm Todd Wilkin. This is Issues, Etc. Dr. Lessing, what do we learn about names in the book of Ruth?
0: throughout this series, I mean, I know we're only on the second segment here, but the point is that any number of times in the Bible, people's names actually identify them. Now, not always, but that's probably our first question of someone's name in the Bible. Is this a theologically charged name? Is this name going to identify someone in terms of their destiny and what God has planned for them? And in the book of Ruth, we have a couple sons, right, of Elimelech and Naomi. Elimelech means my God is king. Naomi means pleasant. Now, Naomi's going to have a name change here. We'll get to that shortly. But their two sons are named Mahlon and Chilion. Mahlon means sickness, and Chilion means finished. And so they don't last long in the narrative, right? They die in the land of Moab. So those names are indicative, right, of how we're understanding a number of the conversations we're having in this series. Ruth's name means friend. So we begin to understand, especially in a book like Ruth, that names are going to be more indicative of people's identities. Mahlon, sickness, Chilion, finished, Ruth, friend.
1: What does Naomi's name change teach us about grieving death and lamenting life's loss?
0: Most of the name changes we're talking about, I mean, all of them so far, have been from judgment to grace, from law to gospel, from condemnation to no condemnation, from hopelessness to vibrant living hope. But here, it's just the opposite. Naomi means pleasant. But she says, as her husband Elimelech and her two sons, Mahlon and Chilion, die in Ruth chapter 1, she says, don't call me Naomi, pleasant. Call me Mara, which is a Hebrew word that means bitter. Throughout the Old Testament and certainly into the New Testament, we find a number of people who are very honest with what's going on with their lives, right? This old Negro spiritual comes to mind. It's me, O Lord, standing in the need of prayer. It's not the me I want to be. It's not the me I wish I was. It's not the me I should be. It's not the me I like I am. It's just me. So part of prayer is putting aside the pretense and the posing and the pretending, and just simply say, God, this is me. And this is what Naomi does, right? She says, at this point in my life, life is bitter, very bitter. Can you imagine, you know, three loved ones dying kind of in a rapid succession? All of which is to say then, in terms of the word lament. It's helpful to differentiate lamenting from complaining. We might hear the word lament. We think of Psalms of lament. We might think of the book of Job. Jeremiah laments a lot. We have a whole book in the Bible called Lamentations. And you read these passages, especially in the Old Testament, and it seems like, you know, they're just kind of complaining a lot. And you kind of want to say, you know, you can't just like go through life complaining all the time. You know, snap out of it. But there's a huge difference between lamenting and complaining in the Bible. Complaining is going to be horizontal. A good example is in Numbers chapter 11, verse 1. The Israelites, 3 days, by the way, 3 days after they broke camp from Mount Sinai, 3 days heading the promised land, they pretty much have had it. It says they're complaining to each other, and the fire of God consumed the outskirts of the camp. Complaining is me complaining to other people. Lament is complaining to God. There's a huge difference. So this is what Naomi is doing. She's simply saying, it's me, O Lord. I need a name change, if I'm going to be honest. I'm not pleasant in this season of my life. I'm bitter. It's a lament. It's honest. And yet, right, this doesn't last that long in the book of Ruth. Certainly by the end of the narrative in chapter 4, Naomi's life has gone from feeling cursed to being blessed, right? She's called Naomi, right? That's because Boaz and Ruth get married. They have a son named Obed, who has a son named Jesse, who has a son named, finally, David, right? Is that wonderful? The book of Ruth ends with the promise of David and this Davidic genealogy, pointing us right to the one who finally and fully takes our bitterness and our laments and the deaths in our lives, our brokenness, and changes that to Naomi, to pleasance, to forgiven and hopeful and confident in Christ Jesus.
1: 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We're talking about name changes in the Bible. We'll turn to the prophet Hosea and the name changes there next.

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0: We're talking about name changes in the Bible. Dr. Reed Lessing. I'm Todd Wilkin. This is Issues Etc. Turning to the prophet Hosea, he has three children. What do we need to know about their names and how they were changed?
9: The names are Jezreel, Lo-Ruhamah, and Lo-Ami. It's a sorry family life, right, in Hosea chapter 1. God tells him to go marry a prostitute, and her name is Gomer, we're told. And God tells Hosea the prophet to have children with this prostitute. So they have three children, Jezreel, Lo-Ruhamah, and Lo-Ami. And the prophet Hosea is incarnating, if I could use that participle, incarnating and living out the life of God, because God himself, right, this 8th century BC, Hosea is a prophet in the north, and God knows that the northern kingdom has spiritually prostituted themselves, looked for other lovers other than the love that he gives them. And Hosea then is going to live out the life of God to some extent, right? To feel the rejection God must feel, to feel the utter chaos and abandonment of being married to a prostitute. And the whole idea is that, you know, hey, Hosea, now you know, this is God speaking, I'm paraphrasing, obviously, but Hosea, now you know how I feel. Now you know about my relationship with the people of the northern kingdom of Israel. So what do we make of Jezreel? Jezreel simply is a compound of two Hebrew words. It means God will sow, S-O-W, all right, as in seeds, sow as in S-E-W, a garment, right? So in chapter 1, we're told that the first child is named Jezreel, because in Jezreel, this is not only now a little boy's name, this is also a site in northern Israel. And Hosea chapter 1 tells us that in Jezreel, in the place, not the name, right, in the place, this is where Jehu, one of the northern Israel kings, in the 9th century BC, Hosea, 8th century BC, but Jehu enacted a bloody purge against the house of Ahab. And God says Jehu went way too far. And we could read about this in 2 Kings chapter 9. It's just horrific. Stepping back then, what's going on here with the naming of Jezreel? Jezreel then is a place where Jehu went way overboard in acting as God's agent of judgment. And the bigger picture here, we see this throughout the Old Testament, is the agent of judgment is always judged. All right. For example, Assyria is God's agent of judgment. In the 8th century BC, Assyria is judged. Babylon is God's agent of judgment. In the 6th century BC, Babylon is judged. So what's going on, right, with Jehu? God commissioned him, all right? You can read about that in 1 Kings chapter 19. Jehu went too far. The agent of judgment is judged. So Jezreel, the first child of Hosea and Gomer, is going to be a law term, a reminder that the northern kingdom, especially through Jehu, was blood-filled through Jehu, and the judgment was vindictive and an absolute massacre. So that's the first child, Jezreel. The second one is Lo Ruhamah. So Lo is the Hebrew word for no or not, and Ruhamah is the word for compassion or mercy. It's a stock gospel term of Yahweh's characteristics going back as early as Exodus chapter 34, verse 6, where it says that Yahweh is rakum. He's compassionate. And a number of Old Testament scholars are going to point out that rakum, this adjective, is related to the Hebrew noun rakum, which means womb. So there's a bit of a story going on in Ruhamah. It's the idea that God looks at Israel with the affection that a mother would look at a child in her womb, which I'm just speaking from what I've been told, right? Most women have an unspeakable connection with their child in utero, right? That's why abortion is such an abomination. It goes against the natural way God has made a mother and the child in her womb. So I want us to see that Lo Ruhamah is God saying, I had this unspeakable connection with my people Israel. He calls them what? A segula, right? Six times in the Old Testament, God calls his people a prized, priceless possession. First time is in Exodus chapter 19. But now, because of the spiritual prostitution of the northern kingdom, God has cut off that compassion. Lo Ruhamah. The third child is going to be called Lo Ami, and which means not my people. The first time we have this covenant formula is what we could call it. I'll be your God and you will be my people. That's in Exodus chapter 6, verse 7. This is going to track throughout the Old Testament, even into some places in the New Testament. I'll be your God, you'll be my people. So you have the third child, Lo Ami, not my people. What do we learn from this? That the family of Hosea would be signs and symbols of God's dealing with the northern kingdom. Thank God, right, literally, that we have law here, stern, condemning law. But we know, and we stake everything on the idea that where sin abounds, grace abounds all the more. We read then in Hosea chapter 2, where these children's names are resurrected. They're going to be, in two cases, changed, okay? Jezreel, the first child that, as I said, harkens back to Jehu's bloody purge in 2 Kings chapter 9. This first child, Hosea 2:22, the earth in the restoration, the renewal, right? God says through Hosea, the earth shall answer to the grain, the wine, and the oil. They shall answer Jezreel. Verse 23, Hosea 2, and I will sow her for myself in the land. So there you get this idea of God sowing. And this is going to be abundance and a new creation, right? Wine and grain and oil. So there we get the true meaning of Jezreel, that God's is going to restore all things finally, right? He could have said, I'll make all new things the old won't do. Instead, God says, I'm making all things new. That's a bit of a paraphrase from Revelation 21, verse 5. But that's what we have in Jezreel, right? The gospel in Jezreel. And then chapter 2 ends. And I will have mercy on no mercy. So the relationship is back, right? This deep, abiding compassion. And I will say to not my people, you are my people. And he shall say, you are my God. So you can see how this Exodus 6, verse 7, I'll be your God and you'll be my people, is certainly the sum and substance of the last part of Hosea 2, verse 23. A wonderful story, right? This is our story, because we too have, by what we have done and not done, fallen under God's wrath and displeasure. And confession acknowledges that and doesn't try to blame anyone else, but simply says, yes, my life has been like Jezreel. I have been vindictive and gone way over the top, at least in my thinking about what God should do to my enemies and people who have hurt me. And I too warrant lo ruhama and lo ami. This is my confession today on the radio, on the podcast. It's true. But all the more, it's true that in Jezreel, God is sowing a new creation, and all the baptized who confess their sin are absolved in the name of our triune God. What's our name? We are Rukama. We are Ami. And that would be our name in Christ Jesus, now and forevermore.
8: So what does First Peter do with Hosea and that name change?
9: A number of people are going to argue, and I think convincingly, that First Peter is a baptismal document. And that being the case, it doesn't surprise us in 1 Peter chapter 2, verse 9, where he says, you're a chosen race, a royal priesthood, a holy nation, a people of his own possession. All of those titles for Israel are in Exodus chapter 19. And in our earlier discussion, just prior on Hosea, I talked about God calling Israel his segula, his priceless possession, his treasure, right? And in this verse in 1 Peter 2, verse 9, Peter is going to take that, a people for his own possession. I simply want our hearers to understand that this priceless treasure word that's going to appear in Exodus chapter 19, it comes to us in the English, I'm reading from the ESV, as his own possession. Well, that's baptismal language, because Israel is just, you know, almost still walking wet out of the Red Sea. But then we go to verse 10, more identity, gospel promises of who we are in holy baptism. Once, I'm just reading from verse 10, you were not a people, lo ami, right? But now you're God's people. Once you had not received mercy, lo ruhama. That's why I said this is the Hosea story. This is our story, right? But now you have received mercy. Stepping back from this, what Peter is doing is he is saying that the church, the baptized, redeemed of the church, are the new Israel. This is a major topic, right, throughout the New Testament. Who is the true Israel? It's not the Israel by race. It's the Israel by grace, by baptismal grace. So there you have it. First Peter is very aware of this sorry story in Hosea 1, and very aware of the gospel redemption in Hosea chapter 2.
0: We will turn to Isaiah 60 through 62 as we talk about name changes in the Bible with Dr. Reed Lessing next.

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1: Dr. Tom Egger, president of Concordia Seminary St. Louis, talking about his presentation at this year's Issues Etc. Making the Case Conference.
0: And what difference does it make whether we regard the opening chapters of Genesis as a true record of what God did and how he did it? And there are a number of implications for our Christian life and faith and for our proclamation of the saving work of Christ involved in how we read the opening chapters of Genesis.
1: You can meet and hear Dr. Tom Egger making the case for the biblical account of creation at the 2025 Making the Case Conference, Friday, July 18th and Saturday, July 19th at Concordia University, Chicago. 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
1: 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We're talking about name changes in the Bible. Dr. Reed Lessing, Chair of Old Testament Studies at Concordia University, St. Paul, Minnesota, is our guest. Dr. Lessing, take us to Isaiah 60 through 62 and the name changes that we find there.
4: People often call these three chapters within the corpus of Isaiah 56 to 66. Now, there's one author, Isaiah of Jerusalem, but there are three parts to his book, 1 to 39, 4 to 55, and then 56 to 66. So obviously, we're in the third part in chapters 60 to 62, and a number of people call this the Isaiah trilogy. There would be a number of wonderful gospel promises throughout these three chapters. Arise, shine, your light has come. The glory of the Lord is risen upon you, right? That's how it begins in chapter 60. What perhaps we miss sometimes is the number of name changes within these three chapters. I'll point them out in verse 14 of chapter 60. The sons of those who afflicted you, he's talking to Jerusalem and the Assyrians and Babylonians who afflicted them with their conquest and their scorched earth policies, etc. They shall come bending low to you. All who despised you shall bow down to your feet and shall call you the city of Yahweh, the city of the Lord, the Zion of the Holy One of Israel. So Israel went through, right, these conquests, especially of Jerusalem in 587 BC, and the Babylonians reduced Jerusalem to a ruin, busted bricks and burned out timbers. But that's not the end. This is God's city, and you are Zion of the Holy One of Israel. A name change, right? In verse 18 of chapter 60, we have these words, violence shall no longer be heard in your land, devastation, destruction within your borders. You shall call your walls salvation and your gates praise. Again, Isaiah, who foresees the whole Babylonian debacle, even in his day in the late 8th century, early 7th century BC, knows that Babylon is not the last word, right? The destruction of Jerusalem, its walls and gates, are not the last word. No, there will be a rebuilt Jerusalem. There will be a new Jerusalem. And if we want to know what that finally entails, we look at Revelation chapter 21, right? This is the hope of the believer in Christ, that there's going to be a new Jerusalem, a new city. The walls will be salvation, and the gates will be called praise. So that's chapter 60. In chapter 62, we have a number of name changes. This is what we have in verse 4 of Isaiah 62. You shall no longer be called forsaken. Forsaken. The Hebrew there is azuva. Azuva. And I simply mention that because it's the same verb that is used to describe finally Christ Jesus from Psalm 22, verse 1. Eli, Eli, lama azavani, just from the Hebrew. My God, why have you azaved me, forsaken me, abandoned me? It's the same word, right, in Isaiah 62, verse 4. We, right, may feel forsaken, we may be forsaken, we may be abandoned, but because of the forsaken one, the abandoned one on the cross on Good Friday, the cry of dereliction, we will no longer be called azuva, forsaken, or shamama, desolate, just again, still in chapter 62, verse 4. But you shall be called Kepsava, all right? Translated, my delight is in her. Isn't that a wonderful name change, right? Delight, delight. This is, of course, what the Father says to the Son when he's baptized. You are my beloved Son in whom I'm well pleased. Great delight the Father has in the Son. And baptized in the name of our triune God, God has great delight over us, right? Because he doesn't see us. He sees Jesus. Paul, right? 135 times in his 13 letters uses the term in Christ, in Christ, in Christ. We are God's exquisite delight, and your land shall be married, right? There we kind of go back to the Hosea metaphor, that God picks up the most unlikely bride called the church, and he cleanses her and washes her in holy baptism. And now the word, the title is married, married.
1: What is the key to these name changes?
4: A number of people, when they're looking at these last 11 chapters in Isaiah, are going to see a beautiful literary masterpiece. That is to say that 61, 1 through 3 in Isaiah, is going to be the literary as well as the theological center of these last 11 chapters. I've done some work. I mean, I wrote a commentary on these chapters, and I have much more to say about this, but it probably would bore people to tears. At any rate, the short summary of this literary connection and centerpiece of 61, 1 to 3 would be these numbers. There are 44 verses from 56:1 to 61 verse 1, and 45 verses after 61:3 to the end of the book. All right. And Hebrew authors sometimes, it'd be way over the top to say always or often, but sometimes they put the theological point right in the middle. All right. We were talking last time on name changes, right? Jacob to Israel in Genesis chapter 32. If we count the narrative sequence before Genesis 32, the name change, Jacob, right? Twisted one, liar, deceiver, to Israel, one God calls straight and justifies, to his actual arrival in Canaan. So what I'm saying is from Jacob leaving Canaan to his arrival in Canaan, what would be the center narrative? Well, it would be his wrestling match, right? So that would be another example of how sometimes biblical literature is going to be very precise, all right? Another example in Jonah chapter 1, what's right in the middle of the second scene? Jonah's confession, chapter 1, verse 9. I am a Hebrew. I worship Yahweh who made the sea and the earth and the dry land. All of which is to say then, we're on solid ground to understand that the literary center of these last 11 chapters in Isaiah is also the theological center, just like Jacob, right, in chapter 32 of Genesis, just like Jonah's confession in chapter 1, verse 9. So this is why we have these name changes. This is why we have a great hope that, for example, we're not forsaken. We're not abandoned. God has great delight in us. Chapter 61, then, 1 through 3, is the so-called fifth servant song of Isaiah. The first four are going to be in chapters 42, 49, 50, and then 52, 13 through 53, 12. So this is a fifth servant song. And Jesus is going to quote from this, right, in the synagogue in Nazareth. And that story begins in Luke chapter 4, verse 16. So the Spirit of the Lord God is upon me. He's anointed me, right? This is the Spirit-empowered, anointed Messiah. And he brings gospel to the poor. He proclaims liberty to the captives. He proclaims the year of the Lord's favor. That's the Jubilee, right? Freedom, the day of vengeance for our God, to those who mourn in Zion, and to those who he is going to give a beautiful headdress instead of ashes, the oil of gladness instead of mourning. And it goes on. I'm skipping a little bit here. They shall be called. Here it comes. This is the theological center of all the name changes in the entire Bible, not just the ones in Isaiah 60 to 62. They shall be called oaks of righteousness. There it is. There it is. Now, why are we called oaks of righteousness? This righteousness is a alien righteousness. It's a forensic righteousness. It's a passive righteousness. It's a righteousness bestowed upon us because of the fourth servant song in chapter 52 and 53, where Isaiah tells us that this suffering servant, Christ Jesus, no doubt, this is a prediction of Christ. Jesus is going to be the righteous one who will justify many. That's in Isaiah's four servant song, right? My righteous servant will justify many, right there in verse 11. So why are we called oaks of righteousness? We actually have to kind of keep reading in Isaiah when we get to chapter 54, which is a commentary on the four servant song. It says, this is the heritage of the servants of the Lord, verse 17. Their righteousness is from me. Isn't that wonderful? Right there. The first commentary on Good Friday, Isaiah chapter 53, is exactly this, right at the end of chapter 54. Their righteousness is from me. What a wonderful name change. We are called oaks of righteousness. Now, an oak, obviously, a very solid, enduring, well-rooted tree that is one of beauty and one of great usefulness. That's who the baptized are. We are called oaks of righteousness. We are declared righteous. Justification by grace through faith. This, of course, all our listeners know this. This is the article upon which the church stands or falls. This is then the article, the name change that is going to be foundational for all of the other name changes. We have a righteousness from the suffering servant.
1: Discuss Jerusalem's name change in the book of Ezekiel.
4: Ezekiel's a long book, as we probably know, 48 chapters. This is the last verse in the book of Ezekiel. And Ezekiel could be understood as God's glory present in the temple, God's glory leaving the temple in stages, Ezekiel 9 through 11, and then God's glory coming back in Ezekiel chapter 43. And what is Ezekiel going to say? When he gets to the end of the book, last verse, Ezekiel 48:13, and the name of the city from that time on shall be, in Hebrew, Yahweh Shema. In English, the Lord is there. That's where God is. He is in the New Jerusalem, in the new temple, and that is Ezekiel's final word. It's a name change, right? The Lord is there. And where then would we finally see the glory of God? In the temple. We see the glory of God, right? In the temple. This is how Jesus puts it in John 2:19. Destroy this temple, 3 days I will rebuild it. Jesus is the final, definitive expression of where God is, right? The Word became flesh and dwelt among us. We've seen his glory. Where is God, right? We often ask that question. Ezekiel, finally, reading Ezekiel in light of the New Testament, where is God? Well, God is in Christ Jesus. And what is the greatest glory of Jesus? Well, we look at the fourth gospel and we realize that the greatest glory of Jesus is his suffering and death on the cross. That's where Jesus is, for us and for our salvation. The Lord is right there.
1: Dr. Reed Lessig is the Edwin F. and Esther L. Lash Chair of Old Testament Studies at Concordia University, St. Paul, Minnesota, author of 9 books, and co-author of 3 books for Concordia Publishing House. 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Next time, we'll talk to Dr. Lessig about name changes in Daniel chapter 1 and in the New Testament. Dr. Lessig, thanks.
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0: We have seen abundant evidence that when God names something or renames something or someone, he does something. He delivers not only a message, not only something that he wants that person to know, but he delivers the gospel and therefore delivers Jesus Christ. That's true in the Old Testament. We've seen it over and over again in the course of our series on name changes in the Bible. What about the New Testament? Welcome back to Issues Etc. I'm Todd Wilkin. Joining us for the conclusion of our three-part series on name changes in the Bible, Dr. Reed Lessing. He's the Edwin F. and Esther L. Lash Chair of Old Testament Studies at Concordia University, St. Paul, Minnesota. He's author of 9 books and co-author of 3 books for Concordia Publishing House and currently working on the Concordia Commentary on Genesis 12 through 36. Dr. Lessing, welcome back.
1: Top of the day to you, Todd.
0: So Daniel 1, that first chapter, has quite a lot to say about name changes. Take us into that chapter.
1: I'm reading from Daniel chapter 1, verses 6 and 7, with a few comments along the way. The chief of the eunuchs gave them names. So chief of what eunuchs? Well, Babylonian eunuchs. And this is about 605 BC. Daniel and his 3 friends have been deported from Jerusalem to Babylon, and really the first of what will end up being 4 exiles or deportations of Judeans across the Fertile Crescent to Babylon. And these are, to the best of our knowledge, maybe 18 and 19-year-old young men, Daniel and his 3 friends. So Daniel, the name Daniel, is going to be derived from 2 Hebrew words, and all of these Hebrew teenagers who have been exiled have what is often called theophoric names. That's to say, they have the name of God entailed in the name. So Daniel means Dean, actually means judge or vindicate. Eol is the Hebrew word for God. So God is the God of justice, the God of vindication. And the Babylonian eunuch changes his name to Belshazzar, which probably means may Bel protect his life. Bel is another name for the chief god of the Babylonian pantheon named Marduk. Babylonians worship close to 2,000 different gods and goddesses. You could compare that maybe with Egypt. The Egyptian pantheon had about 90. So there are a lot of gods to choose from if you're in Babylon. And obviously, stepping back from this, the Babylonians are trying to change the spiritual identity of these Judean exiles. So Belshazzar is Daniel's new name. May Bel or Marduk protect his life. Going on then, Hananiah, we go from El to Yah, which is short for Yahweh. And Hananiah's name means Yahweh is gracious. Wonderful name. Certainly our listeners know Hannah, which just simply means gracious. And you add the I-A-H and you get this theophoric ending, a shortened version of Yahweh. So Hananiah is changed to Shadrach, which probably means these Babylonian names, I'm giving the best guesses here. There's really no consensus. The Hebrew names, we can be entirely confident of what they mean. Probably Shadrach means something like the command of Akka. Akka, of course, would be a Babylonian deity, but not just really any Babylonian deity. He would be the moon god, which sounds a little strange, but within the ancient Near East, the moon god was kind of a major player. In fact, his location, his temple was in a place called Haran, which is where Abraham lived for a while. And our best guess, if we look at Joshua chapter 24, verse 2, is that Abraham worshiped the moon god. Because Joshua tells us in his farewell speech in Joshua 24 that your forefathers worshiped gods beyond the river Euphrates. So Shadrach now has a name, the command of Akka. So Akka, this moon god, is going to direct his destiny. Going on to the next name change, Mishael, which sounds a lot like Mikael, Michael. Both words mean who is like El or who is like God. Wonderful confession. The answer, of course, to that rhetorical question is no one. Mishael, he called Meshach, probably a pun on Mishael's name, who is like El. Now it's who is like Akka, who is like the moon god. And of course, the Babylonians would say very few are. And then we've got the last of the four, Azariah, which comes from two Hebrew words. Atzer means help. There we have the I-A-H ending again. So Yahweh is help. We can't help but think of Psalm 46, right? He will help us right early. That is God, quoting from the King James of Psalm 46, verse 1. So great confession. Yahweh is our help and our strength. I will lift up my eyes to the hills. From whence cometh my help? Just to get another psalm thrown in from Psalm 121. So Azariah is now called Abednego, right? Now, this is pretty clear. Abednego means a servant of Nebo. Nebo would be the Babylonian god of wisdom. So within these name changes, we meet Bel or Marduk, we meet Akka, and we meet Nebo. And as I said, once a name is changed, right, the idea is that you would have a new identity. And we see this, right, just in our own lives. Maybe we hear the voice of Satan say, your name, your new name is alone, widower, retired, divorcee, cancer, empty nester, over 80, messed up. So all of us know that the wonderful names we receive in holy baptism, right, beloved, washed, cleansed, heaven bound, God's own child, I'll gladly say it, right? The enemy is always after trying to change our God-given name to names in which finally we find no hope, no joy, salvation. And this is the most prominent section of the whole Bible where we see the enemies of God's people trying to change God's people's names, characters, identities, and destinies.
0: The Babylonians also changed the name of Mattaniah, Judah's last king. What's that all about?
1: We can read about that in 2 Kings chapter 24, verse 17. Now it's not a Babylonian eunuch changing a Hebrew name. It would be Nebuchadnezzar himself, which is to say, this is apparently kind of Babylonian state policy, because what we learned a little bit in Daniel 1 from a Babylonian eunuch, same time, right, the end of the 7th century BC, we see Nebuchadnezzar doing the same thing now to Mattaniah. Well, there we have the I-A-H again. We're kind of picking that up, right? Matan simply means

Nebuchadnezzar is going to change Mattaniah's name. He's only 21 years old, by the way, Mattaniah, the last Judean king of the Davidic state. And his new name is Zedekiah, which about all we can pick up on this, Zedekiah, there again, IAH, right? Theophoric, shortened title for Yahweh. Zedekiah means Yahweh is Zedek. Yahweh is righteous. All Nebuchadnezzar is doing here is asserting control and authority over this last Judean king. He's not really trying to change the identity like what we see in Daniel chapter 1. All of that being said, Zedekiah, this plays into Jeremiah's hand very well, very well. So Jeremiah chapter 23 and 33 are almost exact word for word. So if you've got a good gospel, keep preaching it, right? So famous messianic prediction. We'll just take Jeremiah 23, 5 and 6, where the prophet says, days are coming, right, when I will raise up for David a righteous branch, a king who will reign wisely and do what is just and right in the land. That's verse 5, Jeremiah 23. In his name, in his days, Judah will be saved and Israel will dwell in safety. And this is the name by which it will be called, Yahweh Tzidkenu. All right. So Tzidkenu, our righteousness, perhaps our listeners can hear Zedekiah and Tzidkenu. Jeremiah chapter 23 is a intense rebuke of all the shepherds of Israel. And as you read this, a very long chapter in Jeremiah chapter 23, you'd want to note that Jeremiah is calling out the kings of Israel. Any number of times in the Old Testament, shepherd is going to be synonymous with king. So the Lord is my shepherd. Well, we've got shepherd and sheep, but there's also some authority there going on in Psalm 23. So the context of what's going on in chapter 23 of Jeremiah, he's calling out the kings. They're duplicitous, as some are bent on evil. None of them are going to be Zedek or righteous, especially the last one, Mattaniah, whose name is Zedekiah. Jeremiah's telling us not to look to the earthly king, if we were Judeans, Zedekiah, look to the heavenly king who's coming after the house and lineage of David, who will actually be our righteousness. Yahweh, Tzidkenu is Jeremiah's Hebrew there. The Lord is our righteousness. And with that, right, Jeremiah is picking up a number of earlier texts in the Old Testament that teach us the chief doctrine upon which the church stands or falls. Already in Genesis chapter 15, 6, Avram believed Yahweh, and Yahweh credited to him as Zedekah. Zedekah, Zedek, same word group. Avram is declared righteous by faith alone, and he has great faith in the promised messianic seed, which is, of course, the context of Genesis 15. Another couple of verses that Jeremiah is obviously picking up on here would be a Davidic psalm in Psalm 143, where David says, among several verses, these great promises, right? Hear my prayer, O Lord, give ear to my cry for mercy. In your faithfulness, answer me, in your righteousness. So there you've got it. Old Testament believers didn't believe that they could be vindicated or come into a right, saving, eternal, forgiven relationship with their God in their righteousness, right? David goes on in Psalm 143, verse 2, enter not into judgment with your servant. No one living is righteous before you. So that gives us some context for verse 1 of Psalm 143. Answer us in your righteousness. So Jeremiah knows this. He knows that this is the God who declares people righteous by grace through faith. And so this is why

0: He gives us this wonderful name of our God, Yahweh Tsidkenu. Yahweh is our righteousness. And you can kind of fast forward to what Luther called the joyful exchange in 2 Corinthians chapter 5, verse 21. He who had no sin became sin for us so that in him we might become the righteousness of God. That's the heart of the gospel. We are acquitted. We are washed clean in the blood of the Lamb. So you can see what Jeremiah is doing with Mattaniah and his name changed to Zedekiah and pointing us to the great gift of Christ Jesus.
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1: Dr. Reed Lessing is our guest at Concordia University, St. Paul, Minnesota. We are concluding our series on the name changes in the Bible. I'm Todd Wilkin. This is Issues, Etc. Dr. Lessing, what can you tell us about the name changes in the book of Jonah?
0: The book of Jonah is going to use the name of God in a very significant way. That is to say, there are four provisions in the book of Jonah. Maybe our listeners are aware of the book, and their English versions may say provide, ordain, appoint. But the Hebrew word is used four times in the book of Jonah. And it comes first in chapter 1, verse 17, where we simply have in our English versions, L-O-R-D in all caps, right? And behind this is Yahweh coming over 6,800 times in the Old Testament, Yahweh, right? In this case, in many cases in the Old Testament, Yahweh tells us about the personhood of our God. We just don't have a title, right? His name is Yahweh. We have a nickname, Hallelujah, right? Yah being his nickname. So when we have a gospel provision or appointment in the book of Jonah, it's Yahweh, or L-O-R-D in all caps. And of course, right, he provides the great fish in Jonah 1, verse 17, something many of us have been aware of probably since we're 3 or 4 years old, right? Jonah and the great fish. Well, that's great. Okay. So then we go to chapter 4 of Jonah, verse 6. And the second provision is by the Lord God. And the Lord God, Yahweh Elohim in Hebrew, is going to provide some kind of ivy castor oil plant to shade Jonah to save him from his evil, literally. Okay. Most of the English versions are going to say discomfort. That's a pretty big miss. It's his evil. What's his evil? A hard, stubborn, unforgiving heart toward the Ninevites. So again, this is a gospel provision to save Jonah from his evil, from his unwillingness to forgive his enemies. So those are the first two provisions, and they're gospel provisions. And I want our listeners to note that we have LRD in all caps in both of those. When we go to the last two provisions, we lose the name Yahweh. We simply have God. In verse 7 of Jonah chapter 4, God is going to provide, appoint, ordain a worm. And in a number of cases in the Old Testament, worm is going to be theologically charged as meaning you are under God's judgment. The case in point in Psalm 22, right, the Messianic Psalm for Good Friday, David and then finally Jesus says, I am a worm and not a man. What's up with that in Psalm 22? It means Jesus knows he's cursed, right? Cursed is everyone who hangs on a tree. Jesus knew that from the end of Deuteronomy 21. And Paul picks this up in a powerful way in Galatians chapter 3, that Jesus became a curse for us, Paul says. And this is another, right, great exchange. He's cursed, we're blessed, right? He hangs in the darkness, we live in the light. And as I said earlier, we bring him our sin and he declares us tzedek, right? Righteous, justified, not guilty. Okay, so getting back to the worm idea in Jonah chapter 4, verse 7, it's God, right, who is going to provide the worm, which is not good news for Jonah, right? Means he's under judgment. And then we go to the last of the four provisions in verse 8 of Jonah 4, and God is going to provide a scorching east wind. And again, east winds in the Bible are theologically charged. East winds are going to be hot winds, siroccos. They're going to raise the temperature in the Holy Land, sometimes 110, 115 degrees Fahrenheit. So Jonah is under judgment again. So what do we do with these name changes of God in the book of Jonah? Actually, I was listening to Issues, etc. yesterday, and you had a wonderful speaker on talking about a recent Supreme Court decision. And this is what he said. He said, a text without a context isn't a text. I thought, well, he's talking about the Constitution, right? And the Supreme Court decision. And I thought, whoa, now that's pretty good, right? So I'm going to build on that a little bit. These texts I've just shared with our listeners, if we don't have a context, then they're not a text, right? They don't mean anything. We need to know the whole book of Jonah. And the book of Jonah is going to take us from Jonah's call, right? Finally, to Nineveh, to outside under this castor oil broom tree in chapter 4, asking God to take his life, not once, but twice. So interpreters of the book of Jonah are going to put these name changes of God within the context of the prophet's life with God. And by the end of the book, Jonah is suicidal and depressed and really a million miles away from forgiving his enemies in Nineveh and a million miles away from his God. Chrysostom, ancient church father, commenting on this dynamic in the book of Jonah, famously said, the path to hell is paved with priests' skulls. What do you mean by that? That you and I know, anyone who's a pastor in full-time church work knows that you renew a right spirit within me, right? Create in me a clean heart, O God, because it can all become rote and a job and a drain, and you just kind of go through the motions. And this is what happens to Jonah. By the end of the book, right, we started with Yahweh providing the great fish, Yahweh God providing the shade and the wind to save him from his evil, to just God. So Jonah begins the book closer to God than what he ends. And we're shocked that here's the prophet who has gone so far away from his God that he wants to die twice in chapter 4. And then, of course, the book ends with a question, right? You know, shall God not have compassion on these 120,000 Ninevites who don't know their right hand from their left, and many animals? And Jonah says nothing. Nothing. So the book ends with not a lot of hope. And I like to point people to the fact that, yes, we get burned out, pastors and laity. Yes, we get far from God. Yes, we have unforgiving hearts and spirits that make our hearts like stone. But in Matthew chapter 12, verse 41, Jesus says, one greater than Jonah is here. Isn't that great? One greater than Jonah is here. And Jesus answers the question at the end of Jonah, shall God not have compassion? And Jesus says, yes, yes, 1,000 times, yes. He's the one infinitely greater than Jonah. And Jesus has written forgiveness and new life and mercy and grace and a new start. And of course, he's written it in his own blood. So that's the ending of the book of Jonah. We can see ourselves sometimes moving farther away from God by the way these names function, but we flee, we run to the name of Jesus, right? And therein lies our hope and salvation.
1: Dr. Reed Lessing is our guest. We're concluding our series with him on name changes in the Bible. We will turn to name changes in the New Testament, beginning with Simon Peter next.
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1: 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I'm Todd Wilkin. This is Issues, Etc. We're concluding our series on name changes in the Bible with Dr. Reed Lessing. He's Edwin F. and Esther L. Lash Chair of Old Testament Studies at Concordia University, St. Paul, Minnesota, author of 9 books and co-author of 3 books for Concordia Publishing House. He's currently working on the Concordia Commentary on Genesis chapters 12 through 36. Let's turn to the New Testament, Dr. Lessing. Perhaps the most well-known name change is from Simon to Peter. Is that just a nickname?
0: Right. No, it's not just a nickname. We'll talk about probably nicknames in the next question or two once we move past Peter. But not a nickname, not a nickname. James and John get a nickname, but not Peter. This is a little bit more going on here theologically. What we want to understand, I'm going to take it from Caesarea Philippi in Matthew chapter 16. Matthew chapter 16. These verses, Peter's great confession, you're the Christ, the Son of the living God, etc., would really be what many Matthean scholars will tell us, the gospel's crossroads. All roads, all verses in Matthew converge on what's going on between Jesus and Peter at Caesarea Philippi. These verses then would be the cornerstone passage of the first gospel. They provide the most accurate definition of Jesus. Right, this is the first time Jesus says, the Son of Man must go to Jerusalem, suffer many things, be rejected by the chief priests, scribes, and elders, and must be killed, and on the third day, rise again. It's the first time, right, in Matthew's gospel, Jesus is talking about the necessity of his suffering, death, and resurrection. So this is the most accurate definition of Jesus in Matthew and the most accurate definition of a disciple in Matthew. Certainly all who would follow me would take up their cross and leave everything behind. So it's within this context that we have the name change of Simon to Peter.
1: So why is it so important that we pay close attention to the Greek of this text when talking about Peter's name change?
0: So let's begin specifically now in Matthew chapter 16:15. Jesus at way north, the north of the Sea of Galilee, right? Very Gentile territory. He asks this question, but who do you say I am? The you there is plural in Greek. You can do that in biblical languages, Greek and Hebrew, English, not so well. Who do you all say that I am? And only Peter has, I guess, the courage to speak up. You are the Christ, the Son of the living God. And then Jesus says, going down to verse 18 in Matthew 16, upon this rock I will build my church. Consequently, Jesus' statement in Matthew 16:18 is connected to what? Are we talking about Peter, or are we talking about Peter's confession? Now, recently, maybe within the last couple of months, you've had a wonderful discussion about the papacy with Will Wheaton, and I listened to that and learned a lot. And one of the arguments, right, on is this a confession of Peter, or is this speaking to Peter himself, again, upon this rock? What's the rock? Is the rock Petros Peter, or is it his confession? To get at that, we need to understand that in Matthew 16:18, Jesus says, you are Peter, Petros in Greek, and upon this rock, Petra, I will build my church. The difference between Petros and Petra is the difference between embracing Peter as the first pope or embracing Peter's confession. So let's take a bit of a deeper dive. Petros, Peter, Petra, rock. These two words are in a different gender in Greek. The word Petros is masculine. The word Petra is feminine. Therefore, Petros refers to the Aramaic name Jesus just gave to Peter, right? Also called Cephas, for example, in John 1:42. While the word used for rock, back in Matthew 16:18, Petra refers to the very foundation of the church, the truth that Jesus is the Son of God, the Mashiach, the Christ, the Anointed One. So we've got that. We then go to Peter's fuller confession in 1 Peter chapter 2, verses 4 through 7. So in this first epistle of his, Peter uses the Greek word lithos to refer to Jesus, often translated stone, coming to him, I'm reading from 1 Peter 2, as to a living stone, lithos, rejected by men, but chosen by God and precious. Therefore, it is also contained in the scriptures, behold, I lay in Zion a chief cornerstone, lithos. Okay, that lithos is elect and precious. The stone lithos, which the builders rejected, has become the chief cornerstone. So moving then to verse 8 in 1 Peter chapter 2, the apostle interchangeably uses lithos and Petra, where he says, Jesus is a stone, lithos, a stumbling and a rock, Petra, of offense. Oh, so by Peter's own definition, right, Jesus is the Petra, the rock, not himself. One more example from Paul's correspondence with the Corinthians. He tells the Corinthians in 1 Corinthians 10, verse 4, of the Israelites in the wilderness in the book of Numbers, all drank from the same spiritual drink. They drank from that spiritual rock, Petra. that followed them. And that rock, Petra, was Christ. Throughout the Old Testament, especially five times in Deuteronomy 32, God, Yahweh, is called Israel's rock. And Peter and Paul understand this, that the great foundation of the church is Christ and the confession of who Christ is. Paul kind of seals it in Ephesians 2:20. He says, having been built on the foundation of the apostles and prophets, Jesus Christ himself being the chief cornerstone. So this change from Simon to Peter is going to point very clearly to Christ as the Petra, going back to Caesarea Philippi in Matthew chapter 16, and the confession of who Christ is. It does not refer at all, right, to Peter the apostle.
1: You had mentioned that there is a nickname given by Jesus to James and John in Mark 3. What's going on there?
0: He calls James and John Boanerges. Only Mark picks this up. The other Gospels do not. Boanerges would be Aramaic for sons of thunder. And you kind of wonder, you know, what's going on with that, especially what we know of the Apostle John, right? The beloved disciple in his fourth Gospel of the New Testament. We really have to go to Luke chapter 9, verse 54, where Jesus earlier in that chapter has set his face like flint to go to Jerusalem. That's verse 51. So we have this very long travel narrative from Luke 9:51 all the way to Palm Sunday at the end of Luke 19. But as they begin their journey from the north, right, places like Caesarea Philippi, Galilee, Capernaum, and they're going through some Samaritan villages, moving from north to south on their way to Jerusalem, they go through some Samaritan villages at the end of Luke 9, and the Samaritans don't repent. And James and John ask Jesus in verse 54 of this chapter to cast down fire from heaven. Well, there you have the Boanerges, right? The sons of thunder. And Jesus rebukes them, obviously. So that would be a nickname, right? What we saw earlier with Peter, right, is going to remind us, not so much of Peter, right, finally, but the faithful confession of who Jesus is and the fact that Jesus is the rock, right? All other ground, as we love to sing, is sinking sand.
1: Is there any significance to the change, and it's not so much a change made by God per se or by Christ, but is there any significance to the change of Saul, the persecutor of the church, to Paul, the apostle, to the Gentiles?
0: I think, and I would answer this question kind of hesitantly, most people would say that, you know, Saul is his Hebrew name, right? He's at one point, if we look at Philippians chapter 3, he's pretty proud of that, right? Circumcised on the eighth day of the tribe of Benjamin, a Hebrew of Hebrews, but of the tribe of Benjamin, as he picks that up in the early verses of Philippians 3. Well, who was Israel's first king? Saul, from the tribe of Benjamin. It'd be kind of like George Washington Wilkin, right? Or George Washington Lessing, right? Oh my gosh, look at this. I'm named after, you know, the first president, and I'm related to him. I mean, I actually am. I mean, it's a long ways back to the 18th century, but I am actually related to George Washington, but still called Robert Reed Lessing. But back to the point, Paul is telling us at one point, right, in Philippians 3, all these boasts that he had, right? These spiritual boasts, Hebrew of Hebrews, right? As for the law, you know, righteous. And it's great. He says that he considered all of this rubbish in verse 8 of Philippians 3. And then he says, I want to be found having a righteousness not of my own. We're really back to the great hope and confidence we have. No condemnation in Christ Jesus. So Saul would be his pre-conversion name, his Pharisee name, his kind of proud name, right? And then Paul, by all accounts, would be his Roman name. He is certainly met by Jesus in Acts chapter 9 on the road to Damascus. He's still called Saul in some of these early texts after his conversion, even up until Acts chapter 13. But once he hits the missionary road and hits the Greco-Roman world, he's going to be able to get farther, have more influence, especially with Roman authorities, if he goes by his Roman name. We all know, right, when he's arrested in chapter 22 of Acts, that they're getting the Romans at the Praetorium in Jerusalem are getting ready to scourge him and kind of get some answers. Paul says, hey, are you going to scourge a Roman citizen? And of course, he's got a Roman name called Paul. So I think that's probably the consensus on Saul to Paul. It's not a, as you said, it's not a name change given by God. It's a little bit more of a name change that Paul himself is going to use for the sake of the gospel and his mission endeavors in the Greco-Roman world.
1: Why is Revelation 2:17 a good way to conclude our series on name changes in the Bible?
0: Well, first of all, of course, it's the last book in the Bible. So we've kind of started from Genesis and we made it to Revelation, right? Jesus tells the church in Revelation chapter 2, verse 17, that he's going to give them a white stone and a new name, a new name. The white stone, obviously, is a stone of innocence. What we can pick up is that if you were being tried, at least in some places, especially in Western Asia Minor in the 10th decade of the first century BC, the jury would have a white stone and a black stone. And if they're all white stones, you're innocent. And there's even one black stone, you're guilty. So within that cultural context, the promise of a white stone takes us to the declaration by God's grace and by faith alone, we have a white stone. We're declared innocent. And in the book of Revelation, white is going to be pretty prominent, right? In chapter 7, all the redeemed have white robes washed in the blood of the Lamb. And this is a wonderful connection then with the white stone in chapter 2 of Revelation. And then it goes on in Revelation 2:17, a new name. Jesus says, which only God knows. God knows. What is that new name? Wow. We could only guess, but we know that these are gospel names, right? And we've looked at a number of them, right, in this series. Jacob is the healer, the guy holding on to Esau's heel, and Jacob is a heel, liar, deceiver, trickster. He gets a new name, Yisrael, God declares just and righteous. Avram, Abraham, father that's exalted to father of many. These wonderful names, really kind of clustered, that we looked at last time in 1 Peter chapter 2, that once we were not a people, now we're a people of God. Once we had not received mercy, now we've received mercy. We're a chosen people, a royal priest, a holy nation, a people belonging to God. So all of those would be, and so much more, we could pack in to what this new name entails. I think probably with a number of our listeners, one of our favorite baptismal hymns, right? God's own child, I'll gladly say it. I am a child of the Heavenly Father. And let me just maybe conclude this series by asking a rhetorical question on my part. Who is this God who over and over again changes people's names in large part from death to life, from being lost to found, from sitting in ashes to having a garment of salvation? Who is this God who does this over and over and over again, who turns bones into bodies and darkness into light. And there's this wonderful verse in Ephesians chapter 2, while you were still dead, God made you alive, right? Who is this God who can change our identities and thus change our destiny? This is the God who, and I'll just use this term, when he speaks, his words do things. It's called performative speech acts. What does that look like? One of my favorite hymns, LSB 578, Thy Strong Word. Verse 1, stanza 1. Thy strong word did cleave the darkness. At thy speaking, it was done. This is what we're talking about. The God at his speaking, we get a new name. We have a new identity. Martin Franzmann goes on in this great hymn, stanza 3, Thy strong word bespeaks us righteous. It's the power, finally, in God's word that is going to change our identities. It's going to give us great hope, and it's going to drive us back again and again to the sacrament of holy baptism, because that's where the new name is delivered. And faith looks back to that and says, yes, it is so. Amen. Let it be.
1: Dr. Reed Lessing is the Edwin F. and Esther L. Lash Chair of Old Testament Studies at Concordia University, St. Paul, Minnesota. He's author of 9 books and co-author of 3 books for Concordia Publishing House, currently working on the Concordia Commentary on Genesis 12 through 36. Dr. Lessing, thanks.
0: Thank you, Todd.
1: When we return, this week in Pop Christianity, we'll talk with Pastor Chris Roseborough of Fighting for the Faith about John Arnott, teaching on the Holy Spirit.

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0: We don't get a lot of this in our culture today. It's pretty much noise all the time. Not only that we live in a noisy society, but we entertain ourselves with constant audio bombardment. In radio, they say no dead air. That's a rule that's often best broken. But we have to keep it constantly chattering. We like to have something going on in the background, music or talking or the radio, even if we're not listening. But the old saying is, silence is golden. Is it more than that? And is there a place for silence in proper, reverent Christian worship? There is a hymn. It's a Lord's Supper hymn. Let all mortal flesh keep silence. And we're going to be studying that hymn during this hour of Issues, Etc. I'm Todd Wilkin. Thanks for tuning us in. We are coming to you live from the studios of Lutheran Public Radio in Collinsville, Illinois. This is Issues, Etc. Joining us to study this great hymn on this Friday afternoon, August the 10th, Dr. Arthur Just. He's professor of New Testament and chairman of the Department of Exegetical Theology at Concordia Theological Seminary in Fort Wayne, Indiana. He's author of the two-volume Concordia Commentary on Luke and the book Heaven on Earth, The Gifts of Christ in the Divine Service. Dr. Just, welcome back to Issues, Etc.
1: Great to be with you, Todd, and you got it right. This is one great hymn. This is one of the greatest hymns I think ever written.
0: Now, for church, for Sunday morning, the experience of many Christians going into the average evangelical church, kind of pop American Christianity, there is no silence. It is from the time you walk in to the time you leave, you are inundated with music and talking and all sorts of stimuli through your ears. It's the one thing that you won't hear is silence. What are they missing?
1: They're missing really an opportunity to reflect on the significance of what is actually happening in the place in which they have gathered in the presence of God. Your opening comments were right on target. I mean, we are a culture, we are a world that just does not value silence. It is something that is missing. And I have to say, I'm as guilty as anyone on that. I will say, though, when I was dean of the chapel here at the seminary in Fort Wayne, Indiana, I tried to give opportunities for the congregation to be silent in worship. And boy, it was like pulling teeth, because you could just sense the tension, the uncomfortableness for even 10 seconds. You know, most people thought, you know, we'd lost our place or we didn't know what we were doing, even when we told them we were going to do this. And I find that for the first 30 seconds, people are just, you can feel the tension in the room. But there is something that happens at a certain point where people kind of relax and the world's not going to come to an end. And people kept coming back to me and saying, we need more of that. We need more of that. And this hymn is really telling us why we need to. I mean, we need to behold the presence and the significance of that presence. This hymn is based on a bunch of verses, but the one that really sticks out is the one in the Old Testament, Habakkuk 2, verse 20. But the Lord is in his holy temple. Let all the earth keep silence before him. Now, if you read the context there, it's about idols and how idols are meaningless, are nothing, are impotent. But the Lord in his temple, that demands our complete attention, and it demands that we really can't say anything in the presence of that. We need to behold it, and everything needs to sort of stop. And, I mean, behold it in a number of different ways. Behold its splendor. Behold its magnificence. We overuse the word awe, but its awesomeness. The fact that it is a presence that can both heal and destroy, that it is a presence that is the creator of the universe, and that, you know, is the one who has come to redeem. Let all the earth, as it says in the Old Testament, keep silent and behold what it is that God is all about. That there's nothing greater than God, and that here he is before us, and that the only response that human beings can really have is to sit there in quiet and contemplate and contemplate the majesty of God.
0: Why is it addressed to mortal flesh, Dr. Jest?
1: Well, I think it is because it reflects the fact that we are beholding this in a state of brokenness, that we are people that, you know, no longer are the way God created us to be, that we are no longer perfect and whole, that we do sin, that we do create idols for ourselves, and that we can't help ourselves, really. We can't save ourselves. It's impossible. I mean, that is the overwhelming theme of both the Old and New Testament, that human beings cannot in any way contribute to their salvation because they are broken, sinful, mortal, dying people. And, you know, the hymn writer, and we should talk a little bit about the origins of this hymn at some point, has taken the word earth and now applied it to humanity, because the context of the hymn is the context of worship, of beholding the presence of God in, as you said, the Lord's Supper, in the body and blood of Jesus on the altar, and the silence that we actually must at some point render that presence during our Eucharistic worship. And as you indicated so well, we don't. I mean, we just don't. We're always moving. We're always singing. We're always listening. There's never silence. And sometimes, you know, the best parts of the liturgy can be when you know, during the distribution, there is nothing. The only sound you hear is the shuffling of people moving forward and the silent, you know, the silence sort of that is only broken by the words that are spoken at the altar. That mortal flesh there is the humanity that is sitting there in the pew, that is broken, that needs to be made whole, that needs to eat and drink the body and blood of Christ. And they're the ones who are beholding this presence.
0: Tell us a little bit about the author of this hymn.
1: Well, it's from a liturgy, and it's one of the oldest, if not the oldest, liturgies that we have, the liturgy of St. James. And that's St. James, the brother of Jesus, who was the bishop of Jerusalem in the first century. Whether or not any or all of this is from him, we really don't know. But it is attributed to him, and it's a Jerusalem liturgy. So this hymn was the cherubic hymn that was, again, like all great liturgy, it's anonymous. We have no idea who wrote this hymn. But this hymn was written, you know, as part of the liturgy of St. James, and it is the cherubic hymn for the offertory, which is as we kind of prepare to enter and behold the presence of Christ in the Eucharistic elements. Now, I want your hearers to hear the liturgical hymn, and then how this was spun later on into a fuller hymn. And you can hear that it's very much a hymn that reflects sort of the nature of the Sanctus too, the Isaiah 6 hymn and the Psalm 137 hymn that we sing so much. Here are the words: "Let all mortal flesh be silent, and stand with fear and trembling, and meditate nothing earthly within itself. For the King of Kings and Lord of Lords, Christ our God, comes forward to be sacrificed and to be given for food to the faithful. And the bands of angels go before him with every power and dominion. The many-eyed cherubim and the six-winged seraphim covering their faces and crying aloud the hymn, Alleluia, Alleluia, Alleluia." Now what this hymn is saying is that on the altar there is Christ sacrificed. The Christ of Calvary and the resurrected Christ of the empty tomb is there, the sacrifice that we are about to partake of. And, you know, in a sense that idea of actually receiving this as food for the faithful is so deeply embedded in the ancient, you know, liturgies of the church, because it's the biblical, you know, doctrine of the Lord's Supper, that it is body and blood, food for the faithful, of the Christ sacrificed at Calvary, that we eat and drink when we receive his body and blood.
0: When we come back from this break, we're going to start listening to this great Lord's Supper hymn, Let All Mortal Flesh Keep Silence. We'll hear the first stanza, Let All Mortal Flesh Keep Silence, and with fear and trembling stand, ponder nothing earthly minded, for with blessing in his hand, Christ our God to earth descending, comes our homage to demand. We'll look at that hymn stanza by stanza with Dr. Arthur Jest, and then near the end we'll get his final thoughts as we study it this way, and we'll hear the entire hymn, Let All Mortal Flesh Keep Silence. Dr. Arthur Jest is our guest on this Friday afternoon, August the 10th. We're studying the hymn, Let All Mortal Flesh Keep Silence. He's professor of New Testament and chairman of the Department of Exegetical Theology at Concordia Theological Seminary in Fort Wayne, Indiana. He's author of the two-volume Concordia Commentary on Luke and the book Heaven on Earth, The Gifts of Christ in the Divine Service. We'll get into that first stanza. We are addressed as mortal flesh, and here comes Jesus, but he comes with blessing for us sinners. We'll talk about that blessing, and we'll hear that first stanza right after this.

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0: St. Olaf Kanterai with the first line of the Lord's Supper hymn, Let All Mortal Flesh Keep Silence. We're studying this hymn on this Friday afternoon. Dr. Arthur Just is our guest. What is the blessing that Jesus is bringing according to this great hymn, Dr. Just?
1: Well, it's one of those words that has a full meaning. And what I mean by that is it I think, refers to a number of things. I mean, I think as we talk about this hymn, we have to recognize that it's not just about the Lord's Supper. It's about the incarnation. It's about the coming of Christ in the flesh and all that that means. And what it does is it puts the Lord's Supper in the context of the larger kind of cosmic recreation of Christ that comes from his descending to this earth to, in a sense, restore it to what he intended it to be. And the blessing is one thing you could say, it's just himself, his descent. You know, that's what, you know, the blessing is. I mean, it does say, for with blessing in his hand, Christ our Lord descended. So it's something in his hand. But I think the blessing, as you look at it in the context of this hymn, is most specifically what he gives to us at the supper in his body and blood. The next verse is really describing that, you know, Lord of lords in human vesture, in the body and the blood, he will give to all the faithful his own self for heavenly food. That's what the blessing is, what's in his hand, so to speak. And this is one way of thinking of what actually happens when the pastor gives the body and blood to the faithful. It's really Christ there who is giving himself to the faithful. I mean, I've always said when I teach the Lord's Supper and the pastoral, you know, kind of dimensions of it, the most pastoral thing I do is to hold the host in front of the eyes of the faithful and say, the body of Christ, and then put it in their mouth, given for you, or the cup, hold it, the blood of Christ, and then give it to them, you know, shed for you. In a sense, you know, because I'm in the place and by the command of Christ, Christ is the one who is actually giving himself to them at that moment. And I think that's what this opening, you know, stanza does, is it says, you know, why do all mortal flesh keep silence? Because we are being given the body and blood of the crucified and risen Lord, the creator of the cosmos. You know, this is, you know, why it's nothing earthly minded. We are in the presence of the heavenly things, but the heavenly things that have taken flesh and taken flesh to restore that flesh, you know, and that's why he descended. You know, that's why our homage is demanded of him, because he is the one who has come in the flesh to give his flesh for the life of the world.
0: See, that's the one thing that I think people might be tempted to misunderstand here in this first stanza. Ponder nothing earthly minded. And we immediately kind of all become Platonists at that point.
1: Yeah, right.
0: Where
1: exactly.
0: we ponder ideas that are transcendent or forms that are beyond material manifestation. We're thinking of kind of Jesus wrapped in the mists of heaven rather than the things that are, when Paul says, do not set your mind on things below, but things above. The things that are above are before us on that table, aren't they?
1: Yeah, that's right. And I mean, and what the Lord wants us to do is to ponder how all earthly things have been made new, have been recreated in the earthly flesh of Jesus, who is, you know, heaven on earth, you know, to quote a phrase. I mean, that's exactly what we need to see, is that all of earth needs to keep silence because it has now been restored to what God intended it to be. And there it is before us, and he's giving it to us as food, you know, food for the faithful, as the original hymn, you know, says. And it was always described in the ancient church as the whole cosmos is, in a sense, being offered up now to the Father in Christ, redeemed and made whole, and that we participate in that at the supper by by the eating and drinking, by the reception of this incredible act of Christ that he has, in a sense, made common and made accessible to us by offering it to us at a table as food, as nourishment, as something that is, in a sense, our food for the journey as we make our way to the kind of the ultimate communion with Christ, which will be, you know, in the heavenly places.
0: One more question, quick question on that stanza. What is homage?
1: Homage is where we in devotion and love we worship him. We glorify him. We offer to him everything that we are. We acknowledge him as the creator and redeemer of the cosmos. In a sense, we acknowledge our mortality. It is an act. I mean, it's an act of worship. It's an act of complete, total devotion.
0: Here is the second stanza of Let All Mortal Flesh Keep Silence. King of kings, yet born of Mary, as of old on earth he stood, Lord of lords in human vesture, in the body and the blood, he will give to all the faithful his own self for heavenly food.

0: Dr. Just, is that stanza saying that we, the way we access the incarnation of Jesus Christ is through the Lord's Supper itself?
1: It is. And I mean, it is an acknowledgement that the way in which God has, in a sense, shown the kind of God he is,

0: joins himself to us, you know, when we're infants in the waters of holy baptism. That's why he speaks to us in our language, in our ears, and we speak back to him what we hear. And that's why he feeds us with a meal that is, you know, one of the great mysteries is beyond human, really, comprehension and explanation. But we receive it as he speaks it, and we receive it as the mystery that it is, that we actually are communing, eating, drinking, you know, joining ourselves and our bodies to his body. And that's how we communicate with him. That's how we have a life with him, that it is as intimate as it can be in terms of taking into our own flesh, his flesh. And this is, I mean, this hymn kind of breaks down the mystery and makes it more mysterious, that it's the King of Kings, yet it's born of Mary. And everybody knows what that means. This is the humble virgin of Galilee who is you know, a nothing and is made something only because God has chosen her. Lord of Lords, but in human vesture. I mean, this is the Lord of everything. And yet he comes in the flesh that we know is mortal, that is broken, that will die, that gets sick. He gives his own self for heavenly food. I mean, that heavenly food is in itself a mystery. You know, food is earthly. Food is common. Food is what we work to produce. You know, toil and, you know, bread is the food of, you know, after the fall, because you have to work to get bread. But it's he makes it heavenly, because in that bread is also at the same time the body of the King of Kings and the Lord of Lords.
1: When someone who, and I don't know if they do or not, but Christians who deny the very body and blood of Jesus in the sacrament, we've only got a minute here before our break, how do they sing a hymn like this?
0: Well, I think they do it by recognizing, and I think that many of them do, that you know, this is a holy kind of institution by Christ in the you know, night in which he was betrayed. I mean, they consider this sort of more of a memorial meal, and I think they recognize that it's a holy meal, and I think that they believe that they are communing, you know, in a sense, but it's a symbolic thing. You know, they're missing the flesh, they're missing the blood, they're missing the really kind of reality of what this is all about, and in that way, they are missing a great deal.
1: Dr. Arthur Just is our guest. We're studying the Lord's Supper hymn, Let All Mortal Flesh Keep Silence, on this Friday afternoon, August the 10th. More with him after this.
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1: 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Christ Lutheran, Jackson, Mississippi. Prince of Peace Lutheran, San Diego, California. Trinity Lutheran, Tryon, North Carolina.

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0: Welcome back. I'm Todd Wilkin. This is Issues Etc. We're studying the hymn, Let All Mortal Flesh Keep Silence, with Dr. Arthur Just. He's author of the book, Heaven on Earth, The Gifts of Christ in the Divine Service. Dr. Just, what can you tell us about that book, Heaven on Earth? It goes well with the hymn we're talking about right now.
4: Yeah, and especially the next verse. You know, I wrote that book because it really sort of summarizes all that I've been teaching these years about liturgy. And you know, back in the 1980s, I'm a New Testament guy. I did study some liturgy, and we found ourselves, you know, with lots of reasons in the midst of what came to be known as the worship wars. And I was always uncomfortable that we would have wars about worship. I mean, that just seems like the last thing that you would think of when you talk about wars. But, I mean, it did seem like a war out there. And I think one of the reasons why people sort of warred about it is that they didn't quite, you know, grasp what this hymn, you know, is trying to tell us about worship, that there is a holy presence there that we need to, you know, stand in silence before and pay homage to and recognize that this isn't just a kind of an isolated moment, you know, an earthly moment. This is a heavenly moment, that if Christ is present bodily, which is what we confess, you know, our Christology is really so tied into what we believe about worship. If he is present for us bodily, then you know, that means that all of heaven is there too. Our liturgy says it, angels, archangels, and the whole company of heaven. That all of that is there. I always used to say, and this is in a sense what this book is about, is, you know, what if the veil was lifted and we actually saw what was there? We saw the angels and the archangels and all the company of everyone, everybody who has died and risen in Christ and ever will, they're in Christ, present in our worship, singing with us, you know, the cherubim, the seraphim, the whole, you know, the whole nine yards. All the saints are there, you know, Abraham, Isaac, Jacob, Paul, Matthew, Luke, you know, everybody. You know, all our relatives who have died and risen in Christ, my grandmother, you know, going on and on. It's just, they're all there. I mean, and if we had that sense, you know, we could perhaps approach this a little differently. The book shows, in a sense, how, in light of that understanding, that incredible heaven on earth reality, the church has developed a form, you know, by which it can sort of negotiate that presence. And you need a form to do that. You can't just go in there willy-nilly. And what is it that went into the formation of that? And the book tries to kind of give a sense of all the dimensions of what it means to stand in this awesome presence and behold it, and how has the church done that through the centuries? So it was one of the most satisfying experiences I had to kind of put down on paper all those things that I've been thinking about and reading about and teaching about all those years.
0: Folks, it is kind of like taking a liturgy class from Dr. Arthur Jess, the book called Heaven on Earth, The Gifts of Christ and the Divine Service. 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Here is stanza 3 of Let All Mortal Flesh Keep Silence. Rank on rank, the host of heaven spreads its vanguard on the way. As the light of light descending from the realms of endless day, comes the powers of hell to vanquish as the darkness clears away.

0: Dr. Just, you mentioned the origins of this hymn in the Liturgy of St. James, and already so very, very early in the Christian church's worship life, they were recognizing the profound truth you just spoke of with respect to your book, that even in their most humble of circumstances, and it must have been such for them, that when they celebrated the Lord's Supper, heaven was coming to earth.
1: It is one of the things that I think is most astounding about the early Christian communities and how they worship. I think it is amazing how, if you think about it, I mean, here's one of the things that I've always taught in the first 300 years of Christianity. People are worshiping in homes, in small, you know, very humble, you know, circumstances. And they're doing it in the context of a Roman Empire where the pagan worship was in temples that were just unbelievably grand. I mean, I always call it the Disney World of that time. I mean, people would go there and be kind of amazed at what they would do in these pagan temples at their worship services. And here, you know, Christians, there's 40, 50 of them in a small room, a table, you know, huddled around a couple of scrolls of God's Word, you know, bread and wine. And they're saying, this is the New Jerusalem. This is the heavenly place. Here is heaven on earth. Here we are, you know, with angels and archangels and all the company of heaven. You had to have faith to believe that, especially in the context of the pagan worship and the context of persecution. But this was built in. I mean, this is the earliest words of the liturgy, the Lord be with you and with thy spirit. Lift up your hearts. We lift them to the Lord. What does that mean, lift up your hearts? It means that heaven and earth are coming together. We lift our hearts to heaven. You know, let us give thanks, you know, that heaven and earth are coming together here. They got that immediately. They understood immediately that because Christ was present, heaven was here as well. And, you know, this was for them, you know, the only thing that really mattered. But it was something that you had to, you know, be prepared for. I mean, this is why they were selective and who could come and who could not come, because this was such an awesome thing. Like in the Old Testament, going into the temple, only people who were, you know, Levites or high priests and had gone through the ablutions, the baths, and cleansed and, you know, said the prayers could enter into these certain places. Only the believers, the baptized, those who recognize this present, could enter it. And you can see the liturgy is immediately built in with this sense of awe at the presence of heaven itself. You know, I use the word eschatological, the eschaton, the things of the end are being brought forward and made available here in this dusty little house in Palestine or Syria, you know, that is as humble as can be. But here is the New Jerusalem. This is the temple of Jerusalem now here, because the presence of God is here in this place.
0: With very briefly here, it says, comes the powers of hell to vanquish. Are the powers of hell being vanquished every Lord's Day in the Lord's Supper?
1: Absolutely. I mean, Jesus said this to the 70 too when he sent them out to preach. He said, after they came back, I saw Satan fall like lightning from heaven. Now, what is he saying there? He's saying that when I sent you out to preach the kingdom of God and to heal, I saw Satan fall like lightning from heaven. Preaching the kingdom and healing is what the liturgy is about. Preaching word, healing is the medicine of immortality, the Lord's Supper. That happens at every liturgy. And at every liturgy, Satan falls like lightning from heaven. I mean, the anonymous author of this hymn got it right. That wherever Christ is and his word is and his holy presence is, the powers of hell cannot stand. And that's one of the reasons why we light candles. That's why the liturgy is a place of light, because this is the light of the world. That's why Christians, you know, celebrated Christmas when they did. You know, they were the pagans were celebrating the birth of the light in the winter solstice. Christians said, hey, we got the light of the world. We have Christ, so let's us have the great feast of the incarnation, the coming of that light into the world. I mean, just read John's gospel. It's all about the fact that the light has come in Jesus, That light is present among us now in this earth, and it continues to be present when we gather together around his presence in the liturgy, and that defeats the powers of darkness.
0: Stanza 4, at his feet the six-winged seraph, cherubim with sleepless eye, veil their faces to the presence as with ceaseless voice they cry, Alleluia, Alleluia, Alleluia, Lord Most High.

The fourth stanza of the Lord's Supper hymn, Let All Mortal Flesh Keep Silence. We'll get Dr. Just's thoughts on that fourth stanza, and we'll play the entire hymn on the other side of this break. Folks, these hymn studies are kind of our stock and trade here at Issues, Etc. We study them in depth over the course of an hour with great guests like Dr. Arthur Just. But these hymns themselves are also the stock and trade of Lutheran Public Radio. Right now at Lutheran Public Radio, you can hear the great hymns of the church, ancient ones like these, ones that are even found in the 21st century and all the centuries in between, right there at LutheranPublicRadio.org. 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The fourth stanza of Let All Mortal Flesh Keep Silence with Dr. Arthur Just right after this.

0: Hi, this is Pastor Dan Kistler of Our Savior's Lutheran Church in Pacifica, California. 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
1: 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Welcome back. 10 more minutes with Dr. Arthur Just on this Friday afternoon, August the 10th. We're studying the Lord's Supper hymn, Let All Mortal Flesh Keep Silence. Going into the fourth stanza here. Dr. Just, we heard it before the break, and you said at the very beginning of our conversation that in this ancient liturgy that is the basis for this hymn, there are echoes of what you call the Sanctus, that hymn that is sung immediately with the Lord's Supper based on Isaiah chapter 6, Holy, Holy, Holy. What of the angel songs are we hearing here in this last stanza?
3: Well, that is such a great question, because I think it's one that you know, we would be wanting to ask, because what are they singing in heaven? You know, the Sanctus certainly is one of them. I mean, that is, you know, if you read anything about the Sanctus, most scholars believe that that's something that most likely was used in the synagogue liturgies. They might have heard it in the temple. Jesus most likely sang the Sanctus. Certainly, the hymns that we know they're singing are the hymns of Revelation. The hymns of Revelation, you know, 4 and 5, and then at the end, you know, chapters 19 and following, you know, Holy, Holy, Holy is the Lord God Almighty, who was and is to come. Worthy are you, O Lord our God, to receive glory and honor and power, for you created all things, and by your will they existed and were created. You know, hallelujah, salvation and glory and power belong to our God, for his judgments are true and just, etc. I mean, these are the hymns that are sung at the marriage feast of the Lamb in his kingdom that has no end. But, you know, it's interesting. I think that because there is this union of heaven and earth, that they certainly are aware of the hymns that we're singing, and their voices and our voices are joined. That's why I always used to say in jest to the guys when I taught Lutheran worship, you know, be sure that when you pick a hymn, it's a hymn that, you know, Abraham might be comfortable singing. You know, I mean, there's a larger chorus here, and the songs of the angels are summed up in this one, you know, phrase that they are sung to the Lamb who was slain and raised again. I mean, they are the songs of the Lamb. They are the songs that rehearse the magnificent redemptive plan of God in his Son, Jesus Christ, our Lord. And they're done at the context of a wedding feast. So they're wedding hymns. They're hymns that are sung by the angelic heavenly choruses that would be appropriate at a wedding feast of the Lamb who stands there, slain and resurrected. It is amazing. I looked up the Liturgy of St. James that sort of kind of introduces us. You know, we have it sort of truncated. But they've got, I just want to read it because it shows you the full kind of panoply of images and you know the fullness of what they thought was happening. Whom it starts this way, whom the heavens of heavens praise. This is in the what we would call the proper preface after the preface. You know, whom the heavens of heavens praise and all the host of them, the sun and the moon and all the choir of the stars, earth, sea, and all that is in them, Jerusalem, the heavenly assembly, the church of the firstborn that are written in heaven, spirits of just men and of prophets, souls of martyrs and of apostles, angels, archangels, thrones, dominions, principalities and authorities and dread powers, and the many-eyed cherubim and the six-winged seraphim, which covered their faces with two wings, their feet with two they fly, crying one to another with unresting lips, with unceasing praises, with loud voice singing the victorious hymn of thy majestic glory, crying aloud, praising, shouting, and saying, Holy, holy, holy, O Lord of Sabaoth, the heaven and earth are full of thy glory. Hosanna in the highest, blessed is he that came in the name of the Lord. Hosanna in the highest. Now, I mean, I think that gives you a sense of that. I mean, they have a even fuller understanding than our liturgy does, and ours, I think, is rich in the language that we have.
1: Here is the entire Lord's Supper hymn, Let All Mortal Flesh Keep Silent, sung by the St. Olaf Kantorei.

0: Dr. Just, your final thoughts on this hymn, "Let All Mortal Flesh Keep Silence."
1: I want to just talk a little bit about how this hymn has become a very special hymn for our family, and it's because it is a hymn that we associate with Christmas. After the celebration of Christmas in our congregation, a few days later, one of the local churches has a Boar's Head Festival, and we've been going for 20 years, and it is as much a part of our Christmas celebrations as anything. And if you know anything about Boar's Head Festivals, the first part is that kind of wonderful eavesdropping on a medieval feast of Christmas with all its fun and its reverence. And then it turns into a Christmas pageant that tells the story of the birth of the Christ child. At the very end of the one that we go to, the Virgin Mary and Joseph are in the front, you know, and she's holding what clearly is a baby, but we know it's not a real baby. I mean, well, over the years, we've recognized that she starts it with a kind of a doll. And the choir sings this hymn, "Let All Mortal Flesh Keep Silence," as everybody who has been in this Boar's Head pageant, and we're talking hundreds and hundreds of people, come forward during this hymn. And in the midst of them, there is somebody who's holding a real baby. And at the very end of the hymn, where the orchestra and the choir have reached a crescendo, everybody in the pageant bows down to this child. And all you see are Mary and Joseph and this real child in her arms. And this entire cast of people from the medieval celebration, the wise men, the shepherds, the kings, they're all bowed down. And, thinking about it brings chills. Tears often just pop out of my eyes when we see this. And we look at each other and just smile in the sense of, this is what it's all about. I mean, this hymn is the hymn of the ages, because it's about the incarnation of Christ as a child. And that child is the one who vanquishes the powers of evil. That's the one who dispels the darkness. And that's the child that grows up and absorbs into his flesh my sins and the sins of the world. That's the child that dies that horrific death for me. And that's the child who, coming out of the tomb, shows me in his resurrected body not only what I will be one day, but what I am already now in holy baptism, because I've been joined to his body. And that's the child who offers himself as my heavenly food. It's really one of the great moments for us, and this hymn is one of the great hymns in Christianity.
0: Dr. Arthur Just is professor of New Testament and chairman of the Department of Exegetical Theology at Concordia Theological Seminary in Fort Wayne, Indiana. He's author of the 2-volume Concordia Commentary on Luke and the book Heaven on Earth, The Gifts of Christ and the Divine Service. Dr. Just, thank you so much.
1: And my pleasure. We got to keep doing these hymn studies because they're the best ever.
0: Folks, the summer months are always the most difficult for us financially here at Issues, etc. If you appreciate our hymn studies, please consider making a tax-deductible gift this month to support the worldwide outreach of Issues, etc. No gift is too small, and for a first-time gift, we'll send you the new Issues, etc. and Lutheran Public Radio mouse pad. 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I'm Todd Wilkin. Talk with you Monday.
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0: The subject of our study for the next hour of Issues Etc. holds a special place in my heart, apparently also in our listeners' hearts as well. The fourth favorite hymn of our listeners, The Church is One Foundation, is one of the hymns that we sang 23 years ago when I was married to my dear bride. We sang it largely because I had planned the wedding service. It was a pretty full-blown affair, rather ambitious. We sang it because of the words in the first stanza of this hymn about the true bride and the true groom, Christ and his church, should never be outshone by whatever bride and groom happen to be standing up at the altar making their vows. The picture of human marriage is only a reflection, a beautiful reflection, of Christ and his bride. And the theme of this hymn, Christ as the foundation of the church, is one that has deep scriptural roots, and it's no wonder it's one of the favorites of the Issues Etc. listeners. Greetings and welcome to Issues Etc. on this Tuesday afternoon, the 10th of August. I'm Todd Wilkin. Thanks for tuning us in. Joining us to study our listeners' fourth favorite hymn, The Church is One Foundation, Dr. Arthur Just. He's professor of New Testament and director of Deaconess Studies at Concordia Theological Seminary in Fort Wayne, Indiana. He's author of the Lucan Commentary and the Ancient Christian Commentary on Scripture series and the two-volume Concordia Commentary on Luke. Dr. Just, welcome back.
1: Wonderful to be with you again, Todd.
0: This hymn does it again and again, but what does it mean for us through this hymn to confess that Jesus is the foundation of the church?
1: Well, let me begin by just referring to your personal comments. This was sung at my ordination 30 years ago, June 22nd, and I don't know why it was sung then. I don't know that it was a hymn that I was particularly in love with, but ever since then, we sing it, and it's a hymn you never get tired of. And I'm so delighted that it's one of the favorite hymns of your listening audience, because I think it's one of the richest, I sometimes call it the perfect hymn, because it does everything that a hymn should do. Your question is at the heart of it, and I think the Ephesians text, Christ is the head of the church, his body, of which he is the Savior. Ephesians 5:23 is the foundation for Samuel Stone's writing of this hymn. I think people forget that to love Jesus is also to love his church, because Jesus himself is described by Paul as being the church. You know, it's the body of Christ. And that's because we have an embodied faith. Our faith is always enfleshed. And so to say that Jesus is the foundation of the church simply means to say that Jesus is what the church lives out. It lives out his life. It lives out his mercy, his forgiveness. And it is where he is found in the world today. It is where, if you're looking for Jesus, you find it in his body, the church, where he is enfleshed in preaching. He's enfleshed in the sacraments, in holy baptism, in the celebration of the Lord's Supper. And he's enfleshed in the community where he dwells in the saints and they in him. And so it's hard to describe the church apart from Christ himself.
0: What can you tell us about the author and the composer of this hymn, The Church is One Foundation?
1: Well, I didn't know much about this guy. I honestly hadn't researched this hymn until we got ready for this study. And he sounds like quite a remarkable man. He's an Anglican. There was a theological controversy in the Church of England in 1860s. And it was a controversy in which liberalism was threatening to destroy many of the cardinal doctrines of the Anglican Church. And this was a humble pastor. He lived in the East End of London, which was a fairly poor area. His church was, I guess, a magnificent place of worship, but not, you know, ostentatious. It was for really the humble folk of his parish, of very poor, broken people. And he wrote this hymn to reaffirm kind of the central articles of the faith. and to combat sort of the skeptical liberal scholarship that was sort of overcoming the church at that time. Now, it's interesting. He wrote 12 hymn texts based on the Apostles' Creed. And this is in reference to what the Anglicans would have called the Ninth Article, the Holy Catholic Universal, you know, Church, the Communion of Saints, that Christ is the head of the church, his body. And so it really is about the that mystical, sweet communion that he talks about in the hymn that he lived out in his own, you know, parish. He saw the local church as a spiritual hospital for hurting humanity, for sinners. And I think from what you read about him, his church was, you know, a place where broken people, people who were sinners who were coming in repentance and faith and looking for healing, this is the sort of church he had. And he obviously was a great theologian. Nobody could write a hymn like this without being a great theologian. And clearly, at least for this hymn, an incredible poet. I don't know if there's any better poetry in all the hymnody that we sing than this hymn right here.
0: The first stanza of the Church's One Foundation. The Church's one foundation is Jesus Christ, her Lord. She is his new creation by water and the Word. From heaven he came and sought her to be his holy bride. With his own blood he bought her, and for her life he died.

0: The choir of Wells Cathedral, under the direction of Malcolm Archer, singing the church's one foundation, stanza one. This is a clear, it appears to be, baptismal reference. Where in Scripture do we find this kind of language that the poet and the composer use so beautifully here?
1: Well, there are a number of places. I mean, I think that you can see this in the Pauline epistles, especially in Ephesians. I think there's probably a sense of Romans too. But you know, it has always struck me about this, and I think this reflects my own theological sensibilities, is that I see this as the Gospels being referred to here. I mean, not in explicit language, word for word, but I think this is how, and you know, I'm a Gospel of Luke guy. This is how Jesus is described by the evangelist as somebody who comes from heaven, invades. I mean, he doesn't use the language of the bridegroom and his bride. I mean, that's for other places. But the idea that Jesus comes from another place and he invades to, you know, buy back his people, to buy back his bride with his blood. And the word that is the two words that have always struck me, and this is Paul in Corinthians and Galatians, the idea of new creation, and I think that that's the number one way in which the Gospels picture Jesus speaking about himself and what he comes to bring, that he is the Creator come to his creation to make it new, to make it whole, to heal it. And I think that the whole New Testament points to the reality that what we have in Jesus coming to this creation as Creator is the church, that it is by washing. And it, I mean, here the whole beginning of the Gospel of John, starting with washing to, you know, make people holy so that they can be ready and worthy to receive the incandescent holiness that Jesus brings. The washing of water and the Word. And the Word here is capitalized, which means that it's not just the inscripturated Word, but it's the living Word of Jesus. The atonement is so clearly here in the bought back language. I mean, what's really wonderful about this verse is that there is no one place in the New Testament. It embraces the whole thing. And, you know, I think depending upon where you stand, I tend to stand in the Gospels. I'm going to read it that way. But, boy, if you stand in Paul, it's Pauline through and through. Or if you stand in Revelation, you've got the whole, you know, image of Revelation. Or even if you take the Old Testament, the whole image of God as the one who, you know, is the bridegroom and the church's bride. I mean, that's gospel language too. That's Jesus language. He uses that in Luke 5. But Todd, this verse just is kind of an endless source of wonder.
0: Well, when we come back, I want to take up this last little couplet in that first stanza. With his own blood he bought her. Dr. Just referred to that just a moment ago. And for her life he died. This is some of the most profound of the teaching of the atonement that one will find in any hymn. With his own blood he bought her, his bride. There again, we're right there in Ephesians chapter 5. We're studying the hymn, The Church's One Foundation, your fourth favorite hymn on this Tuesday afternoon, August the 10th. Our guest, Dr. Arthur Just. I'm Todd Wilkin. This is Issues, Etc.

0: Do you have a student finishing up eighth grade at a Lutheran school? 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Well, there is. 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
1: Welcome back. It's Tuesday afternoon, August the 10th. I'm Todd Wilkin. All through the course of this week, we are studying your top five favorite hymns, and since it's the second day of the work week, we're on your fourth favorite hymn, working our way toward your favorite hymn. The Church's One Foundation is your fourth favorite hymn. Dr. Arthur Just is our guest. Dr. Just, before we leave behind stanza one and move on to stanza two, why does the price of our redemption, why does this atonement need to be made in Christ's blood?
5: Well, blood is what cleanses, and blood is what makes holy. And I mean, the entire Old Testament looked towards the blood of the Messiah. And I mean, the entire sacrificial system, in fact, the entire kind of rhythm of the life of the Jews centered in the temple was about the shedding of blood. As it says in Hebrews, there is no forgiveness without the shedding of blood. And it, I mean, it's interesting. That seems to be sort of a human thing. I mean, there are so many other religions in which sacrifice blood is at the heart of the way in which they sense a need to appease God or to you know, kind of soften His anger. And, you know, the idea of the Messiah shedding His blood for the sins of the people and dying for them, that's the heart of the Old Testament faith. And so it shouldn't surprise us that a pastor like Samuel Stone would see that the way in which the new creation of the church by water and word comes about is by the coming of the bridegroom to his bride and giving up his life for her. Now that's Ephesians language. That's the language of Paul. And it's, you know, the idea of placing oneself in a position to sacrifice oneself for someone else. The greater man, you know, greater love has no man than this, that a man would give up his life for his friends, Jesus says in John. And I think that was just embedded in the Israelite mentality. And so the blood is how he buys her back. That's redemption language. It's how he cleanses. It's how he heals. It's how he brings in the newness. It's how he makes things whole. I mean, it's at the heart of everything.
1: Stanza 2 of the Church's One Foundation. Elect from every nation, yet one o'er all the earth, her charter of salvation, one Lord, one faith, one birth. One holy name she blesses, partakes one holy food, and to one hope she presses, with every grace endued.

0: the brilliance of the composer here is really in evidence. I mean, he
1: it's
0: has
1: stunning.
0: All
1: it's
0: the,
1: stunning.
0: It is, first of all, one foundation, and then one, every grace in Dude. I mean,
1: yeah,
0: it would take me a lifetime to write even one of these things.
1: I know.
0: Why
1: I know. I'm with you, Todd. It's just, you know, listening to it, looking at it again, it just takes your breath away.
0: Why the emphasis on the ones here?
1: Well, you know, you can see, I mean, here's the brilliance of a guy like Samuel Stone, and this is why you stand back, like you just said, and wonder. Here's Ephesians 4, and what he is doing is he's commenting in a poetic way on this. There is one body and one spirit, just as you are called to the one hope that belongs to your call, one Lord, one faith, one baptism, one God and Father of us all, who is above all and through all and in all. Now, there's the one. And the unity of the church is something that I think a lot of people forget, because the church is made up of sinners. It's fractured. It's broken. It has problems. You know, I mean, it's filled with hypocrites, as that famous old Charlie Brown cartoon said. I mean, people like to, you know, badmouth the church. Look at. I mean, the media, how they're blasting away at the Roman Catholic Church. Much of it is justified, and yet at the same time, we have to stand back and recognize the oneness of it all. And here in his first two lines, elect from every nation, yet one are all the earth. The fact that the church is made up of all different kinds of people, different races, different genders, different ages, different cultures, and the unity is in Christ. Now, this is also Galatians 3, which is oftentimes one of the most misunderstood texts. It's used for, you know, support of women's ordination, but it's about the unity in the one person, Jesus, in the flesh of Jesus. And if you read a good commentator on Galatians 3, you'll see that the oneness of Jesus, his body, his physical masculine body, is where we find our unity, in that carpenter from Nazareth. And what's so wonderful is that oneness is the charter of salvation. You know, that oneness is what makes this salvation unique to every other religion. And then here's where he really kind of, one Lord, one faith, one birth. There's the baptism. And then, you know, the holy name. Here, you can see that Samuel Stone understands that the name is where the presence of God is. That the bodily presence of Jesus comes when his name is invoked, in the name of Jesus. And you know, the idea of one holy food, there's the Eucharist. I mean, what he does is he shows us how we're bound together. We're bound together by having communion with the flesh of Jesus. And that communion starts in baptism. It's nurtured in one Lord, one faith, one birth, the holy name that we invoke in preaching, and in the food that we eat that's holy, and the one hope. The idea that we exist today as church with any sort of kind of life that has meaning, because even in the hopelessness of life sometimes, we press towards that promise of full, complete, consummated unity in the very end of all things, when Jesus will bring us all together. And we do that because God has gifted us with this unity. And that's the every grace endued. It's all here already now. That's that now, not yet, but not in its consummation. Todd, we could spend an hour on this verse.
0: Yeah, this
1: I
0: verse
1: mean, we could spend an hour on every verse.
0: This verse is the hymn encapsulated, but we have to press on to the heavenly perspective that he brings us in stanza 3. Though with a scornful wonder men see her sore oppressed, by schism rent asunder, by heresies distressed, yet saints their watch are keeping. Their cry goes up, how long? And soon the night of weeping shall be the morn of song.

0: Dr. Just, what are we seeing here in this third stanza?
1: Well, you know, here you can see Samuel Stone's his life reflected here. I mean, he was distraught over the schisms that were rending asunder his own church, the heresies that he was fighting with liberalism. And I mean, that's it's maybe not always the same, but we're always fighting against those who want to confess a different faith, who are afraid of confessing the true faith. I mean, I think that's what Jesus was up against with the Pharisees. I mean, they were hypocrites because they were afraid of confessing the true faith, and they didn't want to see the consequences of that confession, which is always a suffering church. It's always a church that is, you know, plagued by the reality that we live in a broken world. The world is oppressed, as Samuel Stone says it. And in some ways, the hardest thing is not, you know, physical pain or emotional pain, but if you love the church and you love her Lord and you love its unity and you love its confession and its long, you know, confession that has led to martyrdom over those years, it hurts deeply to see it rent asunder by people who are pushing it to be more relevant, to be something that it's not. And you know, this is how I feel sometimes, that the longing, the yearning that the saints have as they wait for the Lord to come back. How long, O Lord? You know, and the weeping, you know, the terrible trauma that people go through in experiencing a church that is broken like that.

0: the dawn from on high, the light coming, you know, from the east. It's such a magnificent hymn.
1: Dr. Arthur Just is our guest. We're studying your fourth favorite hymn, The Church's One Foundation, on this Tuesday afternoon, the 10th of August. We'll be right back.

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3: 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Holy Trinity Lutheran, Garfield, New Jersey. Grace Lutheran, Naples, Florida. St. John's Lutheran, Chicago, Illinois. St. Paul Lutheran, Unionville, Michigan. Mount Calvary Lutheran, Beverly Hills, California. Epiphany Lutheran, Door, Michigan. The Good Shepherd Lutheran, Inglewood, California. St. John's Lutheran, Sayville, New York. Apostles Lutheran, Melrose Park, Illinois. Christ Our Savior Lutheran, Elizabeth, Colorado. Grace Lutheran, Strasburg, Illinois. And Bethel Lutheran, Thunder Bay, Ontario, Canada. 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
5: Not long ago, I had the unforgettable experience of visiting the Auschwitz death camp in Poland. No matter what you know about this dark time in our world's history, you'll never be the same after standing in a gas chamber. Miriam Rosenthal recently recalled being 4 months pregnant at Auschwitz. She was starving, cold, and filthy. An SS officer with loudspeaker in hand demanded all pregnant women line up, saying their food portions would be doubled. 200 women, even many who weren't pregnant, set forward to get the food. But Miriam stayed where she was. Something was holding her back. Instead of being given more food, the women were marched to a gas chamber and killed. Today in the U.S., over 3,000 women will go into abortion chambers and their babies will be killed.
4: Life Issues. Stay informed. More informed than you've ever been.
3: Welcome back to Issues Etc. I'm Todd Wilkin. We're studying the hymn, The Church is One Foundation, with Dr. Arthur Just. Special thanks to Mark Eicher of Lutheran Hour Ministries, Peter Reske of Concordia Publishing House, and David Berger of Concordia Seminary for providing us with the recordings of our hymn studies all through this week. Dr. Just, one more question on stanza three, and that is, though with a scornful wonder men see her sore oppressed, nowadays there are many in the church saying that the church can, in a sense, make friends with the world and kind of thereby further the mission of the church, that by simply a little compromise here, a little incorporation, accommodation there, the world will not have such a scornful attitude toward the church and its message. Your thoughts, briefly.
6: Well, yeah, that's a great point. And I mean, that is a reality that I think we need to consider more seriously. I mean, and this verse does indicate that it's a wonder, but it's scornful. I mean, they like to see it oppressed. They like to see it kind of undercut. And yet there's something about

0: it that always, it's still there. It doesn't go away. They can't kill it, you know. And it's something that is in many ways an indication of the divine character of the church's, you know, life in the world. And it does live in the world, and the world is going to try to kill it, but it can't be. You know how you hear people say all the time, especially when they're in the darkest moment, it's the Lord's church. He'll take care of it. And that sounds, kind of pious and even in some ways trite, but it happens to be one of those pious, trite things that's true. I mean, look at how it survived 2,000 years and the martyrdoms and the darkest of hours. And, I always tell people sometimes the church is healthiest when it is being persecuted. Your faith is honed. Your position theologically, your understanding of things is more acute when it's attacked. And I think in some ways, maybe that's what he meant by the scornful wonder. You know, he was living in a time where there was attacks on the church, and you know they were fighting back, and it made them better. It made them, you know, not even better apologists for the faith, but perhaps deeper in their understanding and their living out the faith.
1: Mid toil and tribulation and tumult of her war, she waits the consummation of peace forevermore, till with the vision glorious her longing eyes are blessed, and the great church victorious shall be the church at rest.

0: Dr. Just, what is this consummation of peace forevermore?
1: Well, you know, this verse is really a kind of a expansion upon the last line, the morn of song, and he really kind of describes what that morn of song is going to be like. And it's interesting, you know, the more we talk about this, the more you realize that really what he was troubled by, Stone, were the heresies, were the schisms that rended the church asunder, and that's where the war is, that's where the tumult is. And, you know, that idea of toil, it's hard work to, you know, to defend the faith. The consummation is when the Lord returns, when there is the judgment. And I love the way in which he pictures it. He sees it as a victory. He sees it as glorious. But in many ways, what really, you know, describe it, and I think this is such a wonderful image from the image of the battle and the difficulty of fighting for the faith, it is peace. It is the church at rest. She no longer has to fight, because now it's kind of complete, total unity with Christ, and no sin, no schisms, no heresies to get in the way. It is a church that in its consummation has forever peace, has rest, the sabbatismos of Hebrews, that eternal rest in which we will feast, the bridegroom and the bride, as the first verse suggests, in the image of bridegroom and bride. This is as beautiful a description of heaven and what the end times will be like as any you will find in the hymnody of the church.
0: The final stanza picks up right there. Yet she on earth hath union with God the three in one, and mystic sweet communion with those whose rest is won. O happy ones and holy, Lord, give us grace that we, like them, the meek and lowly, on high may dwell with thee.

0: Dr. Gest, I wanted to give you plenty of time to talk about the Mystic Sweet Communion.
1: Yeah. You know, one of the things that sort of drives my engine is the, you know, and the book that I wrote on the liturgy, Heaven on Earth, is, I think, at the heart of that, that really what we have in Christ and those of us who are joined to him in a fleshly, bodily way, we have this union in him with, you know, all the saints who have ever died, who live now, and who will be born and live in the future. I mean, it is this extraordinary, mystical reality that is part of the church's life. And I mean, Samuel Stone has set us up for this by talking about how that comes. He's not explicit. It is in a way, but it's, I mean, when he talks about by water and the word, when he talks about the food that we eat, the holy food, you know, the one name she blesses, one Lord, one faith, one birth. I mean, he talks about how that communion comes about, and this is why the church is what it is. When you enter into the church here on earth, you have union with that, you know, that vision glorious, that church at rest, that peace forevermore. Christ is present there bodily, and so are the angels and archangels and all the company of heaven, as we describe in our liturgy. And we are joined to that. That's the mystic sweet communion we have with those whose rest is one. It is a reality that takes faith to believe.
0: It's like
1: one of the great mysteries, yeah.
0: It sounds like Stone is actually saying the first two lines of that stanza, that we are permitted, even now by faith and then by sight, to participate in the very unity of the Trinity, of God, of the Godhead itself.
1: That's what he's saying, absolutely. And it happens when we gather as his body, where he has promised to be present, in preaching and sacraments, and in that you know, that body of broken sinners who are made holy, made whole, made well, because they have this union with Christ, and therefore this mystic sweet communion with his saints and all the company of heaven. It is the greatest reality to have that oneness with the Holy Trinity in Christ, and the church's very existence is centered in that. Its very life is centered in that. And this verse, in a sense, brings us to that final mystery that really the first four verses have led us to.
0: With only about 30 seconds, the happy ones and holy, are they the same as the meek and the lowly, with only about 30 seconds?
1: Yeah, I think the Beatitudes are sort of under, you know, this whole thing. And those who write about Stone indicated that they were very important to him. Yes, I think so. And, you know, we have a little different words in our hymnal than these. And these are actually new to me, but I like them. Oh, happy ones and holy. Those are the ones who are in Christ. They are the meek and the lowly who, through suffering and through brokenness, by their union with Christ, are now the happy and holy ones.
0: When we come back, we'll hear the entire hymn, your fourth favorite hymn, on this Tuesday afternoon, August the 10th, The Church's One Foundation. I'm Todd Wilkin. Dr. Arthur Gest is our guest.

0: It's here, it's here, it's finally here. Lutheran Catechesis Catechist Edition. 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
4: 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Thanks for listening, and as usual, thanks for your support. We're talking about the hymn, The Church's One Foundation, 10 more minutes with Dr. Arthur Just. One last question on that final stanza. The hymn begins and ends with a plea for grace. With every grace endued, and here, Lord, give us grace, or alternately, Lord, save us by your grace. What is this grace for which we are asking here?
5: Well, Todd, I have said for a long time when I teach Galatians and the way that Paul uses the word grace that really what he means is grace is a space or a place where gifts are given. And when you say that, what you're really talking about is grace as a space or place where Christ is present bodily, and where we have this mystic sweet communion with Him. And as Lutherans, we've always said that the gifts, the grace that is given, are the gifts of forgiveness. And where there's forgiveness, there's life and salvation. And forgiveness is that freedom that we have from our sin, that release. The life we have is that eternal life with Christ. The salvation we have is rescue from our enemies, even the ones that Samuel Stone was fighting against, those who wanted to undermine the Christian faith within the church. Grace is our gifts to be able to live out, you know, the faith in Christ, fed by Him, in the church with the saints, the holy gifts of His bodily presence. So grace is everything. Grace is how God brings us into a communion with Him and gives us what we need, the gifts we need to survive in this world.
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0: The choir of Wells Cathedral, under the direction of Malcolm Archer, singing your fourth favorite hymn, The Church's One Foundation. Dr. Just, your final thoughts on this hymn.
1: Todd, I just want to begin by thanking you for the privilege to be able to talk about this hymn and study it again. I've always, as we both have expressed, loved this hymn. And looking at it again, its depths and its riches are almost beyond description. One of the things that this hymn really does remind us of is that we do live in a world that attacks the church, and that the church is under stress, it's under duress, and that it needs to be loved like we love Jesus. And even in its darkest moments, we have to remember that the church is his body, and that what we get when we come to church is him, and we get it from each other, even though it's sometimes hard for us to believe that. You know, these broken people who come for the gifts, they come because they know, even if they may not be able to articulate it, that there is something here beyond themselves. There is this mystic, sweet communion. And they come for peace, and they come for rest. And they come to hear the glorious truths that the Scriptures proclaim, and they come to receive those gifts, the gifts of hearing Jesus' living voice, the gifts of actually eating his body and drinking the blood by which he bought his church and gave up his life for her. They come for that fellowship that they have with one another as they share with one another the peace that passes all understanding, that peace that only Christ can give. And so thank you for giving us a chance to really kind of savor this hymn. And the Lord be with all who sing this in the future, that they might have that mystic, sweet communion.
0: Dr. Arthur Just is professor of New Testament and director of Deaconess Studies at Concordia Theological Seminary in Fort Wayne, Indiana. He's author of the Lucan Commentary and the Ancient Christian Commentary on Scripture series, the two-volume Concordia Commentary on Luke, and the book Heaven on Earth. You can purchase Heaven on Earth, The Gifts of Christ in the Divine Service, by calling Concordia Publishing House, their toll-free number, 1-800-325-3040. 1-800-325-3040, or you can browse before you buy under the Listen on Demand page at issuesetc.org. The book is called Heaven on Earth by our guest, Dr. Arthur Just. Dr. Just, thank you.
1: Thank you, Todd.
0: Tomorrow on Issues Etc., we'll study the hymn. Actually, it's your third favorite hymn, Lord, Thee I Love with All My Heart. Our guest will be Pastor Paul McCain of Concordia Publishing House. It's not an imagination, it's a reality. This is what the author of this great hymn knew so well and confessed so boldly in the midst of all the evidence to the contrary. Our eyes see, along with the world, what we see is a church that is fractured and split and constantly suffering schism and error. A church whose life appears to be constantly on the very edge of being snuffed out, beset by enemies outside and inside. That's what we see. That's what the saints here on earth have always seen when they gaze upon the church. That's our perspective. And it's very tempting to think that the church's unity in Christ, that the church is the body of Christ, that the church's communion with the saints above, that the church's ultimate communion here and now with the Holy Trinity is just an imagination, just a pipe dream, just a far-off hope. But it isn't. It's a reality every Sunday where Christ and his cross is preached for the forgiveness of sins, where water is applied with his promise for that forgiveness, and where his body and blood are received from his hand. It's a reality. I'm Todd Wilkin. Talk with you again tomorrow. Thanks for listening.
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0: Have you noticed this as well? I have. That church art, the art that is found in the church, whether it be paintings, sometimes there are paintings, most of the time it's in modern churches found in the windows, is more fragmented, more little pieces and shapes, more abstract than the art of church history. Why is that? Why has abstract art found its way into the Christian church and into the buildings that we build? And what is the theology, if any, behind it? Joining us to talk about church art and the Reformation, Kelly Schumacher. She's founder of Agnus Dei Liturgical Arts, based in St. Louis. She has a Master in Fine Arts degree from Pennsylvania Academy of the Fine Arts in Philadelphia. She's an illustrator for a new children's book titled Lord, Thee I Love With All My Heart. Kelly, welcome back to Issues, Etc.
1: Thank you so much.
0: How would you describe the state of art prior to the Reformation, in particular church art?
1: This is a loaded question. Art prior to the Reformation was everywhere in churches. There were large-scale paintings of biblical scenes and extra-biblical scenes, carved wooden statues, stone statues, stained glass windows that were clear as crystal, and rainbows of colors representing the beauties and joys of heaven and the life that is to come. There was a greater focus on the eternal, the eschaton. There were angels and archangels and saints, and this was meant to give people an image or picture of the heavenly Jerusalem. Now, people didn't live a very long time, so we have the plague, famines, etc., and these buildings were meant to educate the poor and those who couldn't read and give them hope for the resurrection. And this was to help them with their goal in life, was not necessarily building kingdoms of this world, but the next. But one really big problem was the funding for these churches. And a lot of times we think, oh no, these horrible churches, they took all the money from the poor people, which is somewhat true and somewhat not. The clergy set up indulgences to pay for the building of St. Peter's in Rome. And this was horrible because this taught people that they could buy salvation. But the art was not so much the problem. It was the way the church went about raising the money for art. And then ideally, if we could kind of find a balance between the two, I don't think that in God's economy there's a way that you have to have one or the other. I think there is a way to have art in churches, but still keep the poor in mind, provide jobs for people as well.
0: What changed after the Reformation got underway for church art?
1: Right, a lot. The art became less focused, and this is art in general. It became less focused on the second coming and more focused on the everyday. An example would be the famous portrait painter Hans Holbein. And if you've ever seen a painting of King Henry VIII, this is going to be done by Hans Holbein. And he originally was in Germany, and he painted commissioned works of art for churches and books. But after the Reformation, he couldn't find work. And so the market for people to paint Madonna or baby Jesus or the dead Christ or altarpieces was wiped out. Printing at the time was also under turmoil, whereas there was many books being published that artists would illustrate. But publishing companies were in conflict over, do they publish Catholic works or do they publish Protestant works? And so Hans Holbein, with his one kind of job that he originally was doing, he had to find other work and actually leave Germany. And his father originally was a religious artist of Hans Holbein the Elder. He did stained glass, painted images of the Nativity. I think he also designed an altarpiece about the life of St. Paul. But Hans Holbein was very successful eventually as a portrait painter, but his journey was actually very similar to many artists during the Reformation and post-Reformation, is that they were out of jobs and had to find work. And that work became less focused on religious subject matter and more focused on the everyday due to iconoclasm and the split with Rome, because Rome was not funding art projects for churches any longer.
0: So is it safe to say that the cause of all of this pretty massive change in church art was financial?
1: Yes, it was partially financial and it was also theological. Economically, it did not work. The people would have to contribute a lot of money to Rome through the indulgences and other kind of funding programs. But since that split with Rome, people could keep their money for themselves. And instead of working together to pool resources to fund churches, fund church art, they actually instead wanted private commissions instead. And it also goes into a different understanding of theology as well. Pre-Reformation, there was a greater emphasis on the life to come. But Luther's doctrine of vocation, which isn't necessarily wrong at all, we love that doctrine, and I personally love it too, but it became more about the art is representative of us every day in our vocations versus idealized biblical subject matters.
0: What is genre painting, and why did it flourish after the Reformation?
1: Right. Genre painting is more about the day-to-day vocations of people. And Luther's doctrine of vocation was how to live out one's personal piety. This isn't wrong necessarily, but over time, we abandoned eternal subjects in favor of everyday ones. And eventually, we get into losing religious painting. The thing is that the religious artists have been supported by the Catholic Church, not necessarily the Protestant. And so, you have kind of a doing away with traditional iconography. So, for example, we lost halos as a result of the Reformation. And we focused more on the humanity of Christ. And a popular artist we all like are all aware of in his representations of Christ was Rembrandt. Now I believe he was Protestant as well. But his work was more focused on the humanity of Christ, and Jesus became a Jewish man. He actually used a Jewish man from his neighborhood. But the problem is that you get into this idea where Jesus becomes a man and we no longer are representing Christ's divinity and his humanity. And in his representations, he might just look like an average guy. He no longer is represented as the Son of God and Redeemer of the world. And another thing I find interesting about Rembrandt is that he focused more on the humanity of Christ and also the people in the story, which once again isn't wrong, but he didn't use them, these things that he did, as vehicles for doctrinal interpretation. So the intent was, these are scenes of everyday life, Christ was an everyday person, versus getting into something a little more heated, such as transubstantiation or predestination. I would also say that with ordinariness of everyday life, people were painting in a technically faster way, meaning that they weren't trying to make paintings that looked like a polished jewel. The textures became more rough because it was trying to show the difficulties that they were having. I personally don't love that. I like very technically well done pieces. And also with the ordinariness of everyday life, we're moving away from idealized subject matter. And I want to explain a little bit about, you know, the pluses and minuses of genre painting is that when you move away from that idealized subject matter, which is like biblical subjects and still lives, etc., one can end up thinking, and you see this in genre painting, is you see these people in taverns and they're getting drunk and the attitude is, this is the everyday, let us drink and eat, after tomorrow we die, which is a more hedonistic approach. Another aspect of genre painting, which is good, but it can also be a double-edged sword, is it was meant to instruct people how to live holy lives in their everyday vocations. But the problem, if you want to get too much in, the goodness of the genre painting was an appreciation of vocation, but the focus, in essence, became more on humanity and more on us making pictures of ourselves, and the theology became more of us and our good works rather than what Christ has done for us. And interesting, as we got away from what Christ did for us in our art, more into our own work, technically, things actually went downhill over time.
0: Kelly Schumacher is our guest, founder of Agnus Dei Liturgical Arts. We're talking about church art and the Reformation. We'll discuss the movement of art into the home after this.

The church's music from the 20th century. The 17th century. The 11th century. The 8th century. The 4th century.

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3: Welcome back to Issues Etc. I'm Todd Wilkin. We're talking about church art and the Reformation on this Monday afternoon. Kelly Schumacher of Agnus Dei Liturgical Arts is our guest. Kelly, talk a little bit about the movement of art into the home.
4: Right. So as I said, economically, people weren't pooling resources for churches anymore. They were more commissioning pieces for their home. I believe that there's actually a place for both, not that one is better than the other. But with this economic change, people once again wanted to focus not so much on the life to come and preparing for the life to come, but more on living their everyday lives out. So in your everyday, you're going to want to represent members of your family. You're going to want to represent your children. You're going to want to represent this beautiful lineage and this family heritage. And so portraits became very popular as a way to remember the people in your family as they died. And this was a great thing to do. Portraits just as a way to show appreciation for the people in your life. Another thing that people would put in their home were these vanitas or still life, and they could have like a skull, a candle, or an open book, maybe a lute, or maybe a musical instrument, or even some money. And they would show that these are all the blessings that we have been given in our everyday life, but in the midst of it, it's the idea that this life will pass and these our wealth is fleeting. So it was taking not necessarily in It was still religious in its content, but it was more having a moral edge and a moral component to it. But people wanted to, in essence, make their house a home because they were focusing on the everyday.
3: So how has post-Reformation church art influenced church art today, do you think?
4: Well, this is kind of a loaded question because there's many different things that have happened, and there really isn't a one-size-fits-all. I would say that one thing that we have retained from pre-Reformation is the symbols of the church. So if you look back into a lot of medieval churches and even medieval iconography, and there's like little books where you can learn about all these little symbols, we actually have retained a lot of those, and we have kept those in our church. However, once again, that's a good thing, but in my opinion, it's not the best. The second thing that we have happened is obviously with the iconoclasm and people being afraid of us breaking the second commandment. If we have a cross in the church, there is no corpus on it because of that fear of making a graven image of God. Now, the reason that that's a little bit concerning is that the cross then becomes a symbol, and I'll go into the idea of these symbols. Whereas the cross isn't necessarily, we can't reduce the cross to a symbol. So the problem is that if we look at the Lutheran Church in general, and this has obviously been influenced by modernism, postmodernism, and American culture, our iconography, we tend to follow more of a Calvinist and Baptist thought and imagery in our churches. And this doesn't necessarily come from the Reformation, though it can. It's just kind of where we are culturally. But we tend to represent, if we have imagery, they represent communion as a cup, some bread and some grapes, and it's kind of very flat and a little bit abstract, or we represent baptism as a shell, or, you know, with some drops of water or some waves of water in our churches. And we're getting into symbolic iconography, not narrative iconography. And I talk to people a lot about, you know, imagery in churches, and everyone says, oh, we have art, we have images, we have symbols. And even though this is retained from the early church, the problem that I have with that is you're getting into the idea of our theology is based off of symbols versus our theology being based off of historical narratives. And if we are a confessional, creedal, and we have a historical basis, I think that it's more important for us to not just say symbols are good enough, but get back to more representational forms. Another thing that is caught, how post-Reformation art has influenced the church today, is that there is a heavier emphasis, and we see this in more Protestant churches, there's a heavier emphasis on being a moral Christian. So it's not all about what Jesus did for you, it's what you do for Jesus. And there is a greater emphasis, once again, on the everyday versus the Word of God. And then even if we want to get into something a little bit more, I guess, the historic, and what I see are the popular trends within the Lutheran Church, is that we have not produced religious artists in comparison to the Catholic Church or even other denominations. And if we do, we only have Cranach and Durer. And we really only know Cranach because Durer never officially became Lutheran. And with Cranach as the only real Reformation and even post-Reformation artist, I find a lot of concern with the fact that he is the only one that we really know of. And I do have a lot of criticisms for Cranach, and we tend to elevate him very highly. But my concern is that with us emphasizing him so highly, we look more at the fact that he was Lutheran rather than the techniques that he was in his execution of his work. The issue that I take with him is that his images are very cartoony. And if we're trying to represent historical events of God's intervention in our world, well, a cartoony representation that is kind of creepy and disturbing, I think is more of a representation of German ideals, not necessarily biblical values. But if I could sum it all in all, the things that have influenced art in the church, we have both the Reformation and simply living in a modern and postmodern culture.
3: Is there a theological reason, and I think many people have noticed this, church art today not only becoming more and more abstract, but you say fractured, literally yes. Fractured. Images are broken down into shapes, especially in, I think, stained glass. Is there a theological reason that church art has become increasingly abstract and fractured?
4: I believe so. I mean, I've been noticing this trend for a long time. Now, if you go into traditional stained glass, yes, in order to get your colors to work, you have to work into little shapes. But each shape is broken apart, both aesthetically and structurally, which is not wrong. I mean, you have to have a structure to make it work. But the thing that I see is that people go for these, churches are making decisions to commission stained glass, and the shapes are broken and fractured, and for lack of a better word, very trippy. Like, you, when you look at it, you feel like you're kind of, it's almost disorienting.
3: It's kaleidoscopic.
4: Yes, yes, it's very psychedelic. And I've been kind of figuring this out for years because, unfortunately, you know, a lot of times we say, oh, it's just taste, you know? And here's the thing, there is a theological reason, and unfortunately, we as a church haven't sniffed this lie out yet, or we're working on sniffing this lie out because it's so subversive. But here's the thing, it's bad, and unfortunately, our seminaries and universities are teaching this kind of art is okay as long as you understand what it means. And I would say, no, it is not. We'll get into that fractured reality in a second, but I didn't go through the Concordia University system because I did not believe that the art, and this is a hard thing to say, I did not believe that the art was representing an objective reality in these systems. And that doesn't mean it hasn't changed, but when I was looking at colleges, it wasn't. And I remember seeing this banner, and it was this ring, and off of it were all these little ribbons of all these colors coming down. And this was to represent the move and gifts of the Holy Spirit, you know, that kind of psychedelic thing. And I looked at it and I said, really? It looks like a rainbow jellyfish. And this is silly. And someone who isn't a believer in Christ will find that foolish, because it is. And the problem with that is to say, with abstract art, art has become more about the experience of art. And that can be the experience of making or seeing, the feeling of art. It's more based off of my internal experiences. And it's, and this is what's really disturbing, it's about moving you into an altered state of consciousness. And it's moving you into an altered state of being. And that's what those psychedelic forms are meant to do. And my dad told me this before, is that there's a quote that it's, if you stand for everything, you'll fall for anything. And what is right for you, you do you, and the same thought is gone for churches. And the problem is that we're getting into some really dangerous stuff when we start making art that's psychedelic for churches, is that we aren't shamans that are trying to get people into mystically achieving higher levels of awareness and spirituality, because this is going to puff people up with pride to see what others do not. What I honestly believe is better is that we should be making art that isn't meant to be fragmented or trippy or disturbing, but show with clarity and with truth the fact that our God, we don't have to access some internal, emotional, spiritual awareness. We have a God who comes to us as a baby in the manger to forgive our sins. And it's not about salvation isn't about achieving consciousness, but we are so dead in our trespasses and sins that Christ has to intervene to bring us into life again. And I really believe that abstract art in a spiritual context begins to dabble in mysticism, and we just cannot be having anything to do with that.
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3: Welcome back. We're talking about church art and the Reformation. I'm Todd Wilkin. This is Issues Etc. Kelly Schumacher is our guest, founder of Agnus Dei Liturgical Arts based in St. Louis. Kelly, before the break, you were talking about the fragmentation, literal fragmentation of the images and the art that is found in so much church architecture and artwork. I've noticed the trend in Lutheran churches toward this fragmentation, this almost cubist approach to the images there. How would you respond to someone who says, well, okay, that's just illustrative of our fallen, sinful reality?
4: Absolutely. And this is, I feel like you could write a whole book on this, because it's this horrid trend that just keeps living, and I want it to not live anymore. But here's the thing. In church, are we about celebrating sin or the coming of Christ? Is our liturgy fragmented, distorted, or disturbing? Is our music fragmented? No. There is an abandoning of objective reality. And the problem is that when we get into sinful, fallen reality, that

0: transcending our sinful fallen reality, we're actually putting the emphasis on ourselves, not on our Lord who bought us. And the thing is that all that sinful fallen reality, that's outside the church. Like, that's the world we live in. And the thing is that even though Martin Luther, we can go into what he would say, Luther says that we call a spade, and we say the truth for what it is. And Christ is the way, the truth, and the life. And though he is broken, he was broken for our sins, showing the church, building. I mean, I even seen like churches that look like Pizza Hut. We can go into the theological problems with that, is that the emphasis on church should not be that fallen reality. And I'll keep explaining that. So our reality is that Jesus came, he died, he rose, and he's coming back. His body was broken beyond recognition, but he is still alive. This is eternal reality. Our sinful state isn't going to last forever. We get to go home, and that day is coming soon. The church is meant to be a building representative of the heavenly Jerusalem coming down adorned as a bride for her husband. I see no such descriptive terms of fragmented, distorted reality in Revelation. In fact, when a woman gets married and you have a church wedding, everything is decorated to the hilt. The food is beautiful. The bride is beautiful. The bridesmaids are beautiful. The bride's parents, the groom is beautiful. There's a theological sense of beauty because she is being redeemed. She is being given to her husband. In the same way, when we celebrate the marriage feast of the Lamb in church, we are the bride receiving Christ at the altar. And if we want to put a popular artist out there, is Picasso made disfigured faces. We call it art. We've turned our churches into shrines for Picasso. And I know I'm dancing around the semantics here, but we at church, are we to celebrate the experience of sin, or are we to meet with our Savior Jesus Christ in his perfection and all our eternal gifts? He is our Savior, and he comes to heal us. We need hope, we need beauty, and we need to remember that this life isn't all that there is, and there is a better life ahead for us in eternity.
1: You have written, the concept is a philosophical idea that permeates the intent and act of creation, or in many creative circles, the aim is to, quote, deconstruct long-held beliefs. We cannot continue to use these forms in churches. What do you mean by that?
0: Absolutely. Well, here's the thing. Style does matter. Style carries weight and meaning, and subject and its presentation carry meaning. And I made the mistake years ago when I was in school, kind of thinking, well, as long as the intent is good and the subject matter is good, it doesn't matter how it's represented. And I was kind of thinking all art was on the same wavelength. And as I've matured, I've seen that that is absolutely false, because craft carries meaning. We want our cars to run. I mean, from a purely practical perspective, we want our refrigerators to work. We want our food to taste good. Craft and doing good work is how we love and care for our neighbor. Creating works of art that are well-made and not sloppy to stand the test of time. And the lack of craft signifies irreverence. And the thing is that when we put art into churches, and when we put art that is meant to illustrate the gospel, we have to do it in good manners and common sense. And when I make art with the intent of confusing my neighbor, that isn't right. And when we make abstract art, that's going to confuse people. And when we make art that is representational and to the best of our ability and with the intent of good craft, we are creating something pleasing to look at that will carry truth to serve our neighbor and, in essence, to bring joy, pleasure, and goodness. And this can be a gift of God to our neighbor.
1: You say that there is a fear of beauty today. What is this fear, and why is it foreign to the church's regard for beauty?
0: Yes, and this is, once again, very loaded. There is a hatred of beauty in this world. There is a disgusting love for ugliness. And the problem is that even seminaries are teaching this as well, and I found this out, is that they're taking part of Luther's Heidelberg

0: Holder Disputation that says, although the works of man always seem attractive and good, they are nevertheless likely to mean mortal sins. And what we've done is we've taken that thesis and we've thought, well, that means we can't have beauty around us because it looks attractive, therefore it must be a mortal sin. And that's not true, because that's taking that interpretation is actually latching a postmodern viewpoint onto that thesis. Because we are in a day and age where we call evil good and good evil, and actually the world loves ugliness. They're so far from Christ and His truth. They actually celebrate evil and the disgusting, for lack of a better word. And one problem that we've been doing in academia is we've gotten so focused on defending the bad and even modern art and postmodern art and calling it equal to the good that we abandon goodness, truth, and beauty altogether. And so getting back into one that an idea of beauty that I think would be in line with the salvation message and the doctrine of creation is that much of my education in art school was not about learning representational art. It was actually about contemporary art. So not trying to offend anyone, but I'm explaining how bad things have gotten is poop in jars, menstrual products with abstract forms on display, people pouring bodily fluids into jars to explain that as the self-indulgence of creating an act of art. And people pour paint on a canvas in a matter of minutes or days. And the problem with this is these works that are being put out there as art in our world are evil. They're wicked. And we can't say these are good things. And that's a very extreme, I know, attitude to take. But that's really where things are headed. And we cannot look at these works of art. And if we want to get really distorted and defend them as our best works or filthy rags, we cannot do that. And I think that what we have to get back is that beauty is based off of what God's word says and what God has done. And it's based off of His creation and His redemptive plan. And the beautiful thing is this can serve our neighbor. So the beauty that we should be focusing on in the church is God's design in creating a face, the bones of a foot, the skin, hair, and nails on a hand. And by marveling at God's creation, we can glorify God. And our attitude when we should be making art for churches shouldn't be representing the fallenness. We should be looking at it as cooking a meal for someone we love. When we do that, we bring out our best china, the crystal, the wine, fine meat, sauce, potatoes, vegetables. We plan and prepare the courses, the appetizers, desserts. We select good wine. We enjoy the meal and linger over it. And such as it is with our Lord, He prepares a banqueting table before us, the marriage feast of the Lamb. He gives us His best and His beautiful. And for those of us who have been given those abilities to make beautiful churches, I think it would be great if we could use what we have beginning to serve the church in love. And the thing is that our Lord has also made beautiful flowers, colorful fruits, vegetables, and these they aren't just beautiful to look at, they're full of nutrients to sustain life. And as a church, we should be striving to make beautiful art to sustain spiritual life. And I think that would be a beautiful gift to give the world and people in the church right now.
1: How do you respond to the very common idea that beauty is completely subjective, entirely in the eye of the beholder?
0: It's not. It's a lie. Order and structure are beautiful. Many things are beautiful, though not all things are beautiful. The colors of a sunset that God gives all people, whether they believe in Him or not. The spiral of a seashell that is in the order of the Fibonacci sequence. The color of someone's eyes that you love and the beauty that God made in them, and that they're both beautiful to look at but functional. Beauty is beauty and ugliness is ugliness. Even a child can tell you that. And children love beauty even though they scribble, but it's because they're trying to represent something. But just like baby talk in incomplete sentences, they don't stay there. they build on what they learn over time.
1: Kelly Schumacher is our guest. We're talking about church art and the Reformation. She's founder of Agnus Dei Liturgical Arts. 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

0: In the name of the Father, and of the Son, and of the Holy Spirit.
1: Amen.
0: If we say we have no sin, we deceive ourselves, and the truth is not in us.
2: But if we confess our sins, God, who is faithful and just, will forgive our sins and cleanse us from all unrighteousness.
0: Let us then confess our sins to God, our Father.
2: Most merciful God, we confess that we are by nature sinful and unclean. We have sinned against you in thought, word, and deed, by what we have done and by what we have left undone. We have not loved you with our whole heart. We have not loved our neighbors as ourselves. We justly deserve your present and eternal punishment. For the sake of your Son, Jesus Christ, have mercy on us. Forgive us, renew us, and lead us, so that we may delight in your will and walk in your ways, to the glory of your holy name. Amen.
0: Almighty God, in his mercy, has given his Son to die for you, and for his sake forgives you all your sins. As a called and ordained servant of God, and by his authority, I therefore forgive you all your sins. In the name of the Father, and of the Son, and of the Holy Spirit.
1: Amen.

0: Let us pray. Almighty and merciful God, preserve us from all danger and harm, that we, being ready in both body and soul, may cheerfully accomplish what you want done. Through Jesus Christ, your Son, our Lord, who lives and reigns with you in the Holy Spirit, one God, now and forever.
1: Amen.
2: The Old Testament reading is from Job chapter 38. The Lord said to Job, "Where were you when I laid the foundation of the earth? Tell me if you have understanding. Who determined its measurements? Surely you know. Or who stretched the line upon it? On what were its bases sunk? Or who laid its cornerstone when the morning stars sang together and all the sons of God shouted for joy? Or who shut in the sea with doors when it burst out from the womb? When I made clouds its garment and thick darkness its swaddling band, and prescribed limits for it and set bars and doors, and said, 'Thus far shall you come and no farther, and here shall your proud waves be stayed.' Have you commanded the morning since your days began, and caused the dawn to know its place, that it might take hold of the skirts of the earth and the wicked be shaken out of it? It is changed like clay under the seal, and its features stand out like a garment. From the wicked their light is withheld, and their uplifted arm is broken. Have you entered into the springs of the sea, or walked in the recesses of the deep? Have the gates of death been revealed to you, or have you seen the gates of deep darkness? Have you comprehended the expanse of the earth? Declare it if you know all this." This is the word of the Lord.
1: Thanks be to God.

0: The Holy Gospel according to St. Matthew, the 14th chapter.
1: Glory to you, Lord.
0: Immediately Jesus made the disciples get into the boat and go before him to the other side, while he dismissed the crowds. And after he had dismissed the crowds, he went up on the mountain by himself to pray. When evening came, he was there alone. But the boat by this time was a long way from the land, beaten by the waves, for the wind was against them. And in the fourth watch of the night, he came to them walking on the sea. But when the disciples saw him walking on the sea, they were terrified and said, "It is a ghost." And they cried out in fear. But immediately Jesus spoke to them, saying, "Take heart, it is I. Do not be afraid." And Peter answered him, "Lord, if it is you, command me to come to you on the water." He said, "Come." So Peter got out of the boat and walked on the water and came to Jesus. But when he saw the wind, he was afraid and began to sink. Beginning to sink, he cried out, "Lord, save me." Jesus immediately reached out his hand and took hold of him, saying to him, "O you of little faith, why did you doubt?" And when they got into the boat, the wind ceased. And those in the boat worshipped him, saying, "Truly, you are the Son of God." This is the Gospel of the Lord.
1: Praise to you, Lord Christ.
2: We pray. May the words of my mouth and the meditations of our hearts be pleasing in your sight, O Lord, our rock and our redeemer. Amen. You may be seated. God's word for us today is taken from Job, where we read, "Were you there?" And from Matthew, where we read, "Walking." That's God's word for us today. A doctor, an engineer, and a politician were arguing about whose profession was older. "Well," argued the doctor, "without a physician, humanity couldn't have survived. Sir, mine is the oldest." "No," said the engineer. "The world is filled with chaos. Therefore, you need an engineer to bring order." But then the politician jumped in. "Who created the chaos?" Well, to be honest with you, chaos makes for a pretty lousy punchline. In fact, chaos really isn't all that funny. And as we encounter these texts, I know as Lutherans, whenever we hear water, we're dying to say water indicates baptism. But the reality is, whenever you bump into water in the Bible, by and large, it's chaos. It's death. Water, water everywhere. It's actually pretty darn right terrifying. And chaos is awful. No, I'm not talking about the chaos that's going to be coming up in terms of how exactly distribution works in our sealer setting. No, I'm talking about the chaos that you're experiencing right now. Yes, I know that look, Greek students, of what, week 20, I think you're on, or whatever it might be. The, "Oh no, I have a week to go," but also, "Should I be here right now? Is this the right choice?" The chaos of boxers for two-thirds of you in the student body who've once again made another move. The chaos of wondering, "I just left that support structure. I just left home. Can I find any friends here?" Some of you may be wondering. "I don't have kids. What do I have in common? My husband might be enjoying his classes. He has the camaraderie of the seminary life. Where do I belong? Which bill needs to be paid today? Which bill can we put off? What about my kids, my aging parents?" Chaos, let's be honest, isn't really funny. And it doesn't matter if you're a student, my colleagues, it takes a different form. Times keep changing. This culture doesn't make any sense. Texts used to mean something. They don't mean anything anymore. Careers move on. Does this even matter? Chaos is a lousy punchline. And we need to remember something with chaos. Chaos is a tool. Something I've discovered, and many of you I'll be meeting very soon, those of you who are new students, is Satan uses chaos. Because Satan wants nothing more than to stop you being a pastor, to stop you dead in your tracks. Chaos isn't funny. Chaos is a tool. And in the midst of this chaos, that the gospel reading happens. And we hear that beautiful word, walking. Walking. When Jesus walks, this isn't a stunt. This miracle isn't something that is simply done to impress. When Jesus walks, he makes a statement. He makes a statement for you. When Jesus walks on the water, he shows you that he has conquered the chaos. Oh, that chaos you're experiencing and will experience, oh, it can be overwhelming. Let's not kid ourselves. But Jesus walks on the water because he's the one who's conquered Satan. He walks on the water out to those struggling disciples, declaring, I am the one who has conquered everything against you. Yahweh declares to Job from the whirlwind, perhaps abruptly, were you there? It reminds Job that guess what? You weren't, but I was. Because I'm the one in charge. I'm the one who has the victory. And that declaration of victory, by which those waters that are death become the means by which those waters of death, by which you are drowned to sin and raised to new life in Christ by those waters of baptism, Jesus now declares you to be his child. And as you journey here at the seminary, whatever your role here may be, as you journey throughout your life as a Christian, Jesus, time and time, is still walking. Walking as the one who has conquered chaos. He conquered it on the cross. The victory has been won. And he carries you to the very end. That is our hope. A doctor, an engineer, and a politician were arguing. Yeah, chaos is a lousy punchline. And to be sure, chaos will happen. Let's not kid ourselves. But as the chaos happens, we have Jesus. Jesus who walks. Jesus who has conquered. Jesus who has declared you to be his child and will carry you to the end. In Jesus' name, amen. We rise to confess our faith.

0: the great shepherd who has compassion on his flock, we lift our prayers for the family of God, for every nation, tribe, people, and language, and for all those who hunger for the true bread of life. O God, our hearts are restless until they rest in you. Through the compassionate invitation of your Son, you call all who are tired and frenzied to come to you for rest and peace. Grant your holy church courage to speak your word of repentance and forgiveness, that people everywhere may find their eternal rest in you. Lord, in your mercy,
1: hear our prayer.
0: Make the leaders of our nation and all who exercise authority over us compassionate in their concern for justice and the welfare of all in our land. Give our country devout and faithful rulers, good government, good weather, peace, and abundance of the fruits of the earth. Lord, in your mercy,
1: hear our prayer.
0: Faithful Father, God of grace, your compassion is great. Be merciful to all who are troubled and sorrowful, sick and suffering, weak and burdened, that they may find true rest in you. Grant steadfastness and comfort to all who walk through the valley of the shadow of death. Lord, in your mercy,
1: hear our prayer.
0: Gracious Heavenly Father, we give you thanks for those who have gone before us and now rest in your eternal repose. Teach us to give our lives in service to you until that day when together with all the saints we stand before your heavenly throne, giving praise to the Lamb of our salvation. Lord, in your mercy,
1: hear our prayer.
2: Within the fold of your tender care, O Father, we entrust these petitions to you, that you might hear us, teach us your word, and feed us with the bread of life. Even so, even Jesus Christ our Lord. Amen.

truly good, right, and salutary, that we should at all times and in all places give thanks to you, Holy Lord, Almighty Father, everlasting God, through Jesus Christ our Lord. Therefore, with angels and archangels and with all the company of heaven, we laud and magnify your glorious name, evermore praising you and saying,

0: Blessed are you, Lord of heaven and earth, for you've had mercy on those whom you've created and sent your only begotten Son into our flesh to bear our sin and be our Savior. With repentant joy, we receive the salvation accomplished for us by the all-availing sacrifice of his body and blood on the cross. Gathered in the name and remembrance of Jesus, we beg you, O Lord, to forgive and renew and strengthen us with your word and spirit. Grant us faithfully to eat his body and drink his blood, as he bids us to do in his own testament. Gather us together, we pray, from the ends of the earth, to celebrate with all the faithful the marriage feast of the Lamb and his kingdom, which has no end. Graciously receive our prayers. Deliver and preserve us. To you alone, O Father, be all glory, honor, and worship, with the Son and the Holy Spirit, one God, now and forever.
1: Amen.
0: Our Lord Jesus Christ, on the same night in which he was betrayed, took bread. And when he had given thanks, he broke it and gave it to the disciples and said, "Take, eat, this is my body which is given for you. This do in remembrance of me." In the same way also he took the cup after supper, and when he had given thanks, he gave it to them, saying, "Drink of it, all of you. This cup is the New Testament in my blood, which is shed for you for the forgiveness of sins. This do as often as you drink it in remembrance of me." As often as we eat of this bread and drink from this cup, we proclaim the Lord's death until he comes.
1: Amen. Our Lord Jesus.
0: O Lord Jesus Christ, only Son of the Father, in giving us your body and blood to eat and to drink, you lead us to remember and confess your holy cross and passion, your blessed death, your rest in the tomb, your resurrection from the dead, your ascension into heaven, and your coming for the final judgment. So remember us in your kingdom and teach us to pray.
1: Our Father, who art in heaven, hallowed be thy name. Thy kingdom come, thy will be done, on earth as it is in heaven. Give us this day our daily bread, and forgive us our trespasses, as we forgive those who trespass against us. And lead us not into temptation, but deliver us from evil. For thine is the kingdom, and the power,
0: the peace of the Lord be with you always.

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God the Father, Son, and Holy Spirit, bless you, preserve you, and grace you.

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0: the body and blood of our Lord Jesus Christ, strengthen you body and soul through Jesus Christ our Lord. Amen.
1: Let us pray. We give thanks to you, Almighty God, that you have refreshed us through this salutary gift, and we implore you that of your mercy you would strengthen us through the same in faith toward you and in fervent love toward one another. Through Jesus Christ, your Son, our Lord, who lives and reigns with you in the Holy Spirit, one God, now and forever.
0: Bless you and keep you. Lord, make his face shine on you.

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0: 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There's no God who condones taking the life of an innocent human being.
1: Where I think we are in the culture, but also with religious institutions, is that people have stopped hating us, that is to say LGBT people, but they're not yet ready to celebrate us. That's the next big work to do.
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0: Have you noticed this as well? I have. That church art, the art that is found in the church, whether it be painting, sometimes there are paintings, most of the time it's in modern churches found in the windows, is more fragmented, more little pieces and shapes, more abstract than the art of church history. Why is that? Why has abstract art found its way into the Christian church and into the buildings that we build? And what is the theology, if any, behind it? Joining us to talk about church art and the Reformation, Kelly Schumacher. She's founder of Agnus Dei Liturgical Arts based in St. Louis. She has a Master in Fine Arts degree from Pennsylvania Academy of the Fine Arts in Philadelphia. She's an illustrator for a new children's book titled Lord, Thee I Love With All My Heart. Kelly, welcome back to Issues, Etc.
1: Thank you so much.
0: How would you describe the state of art prior to the Reformation, in particular church art?
1: This is a loaded question. Art prior to the Reformation was everywhere in churches. There were large-scale paintings of biblical scenes and extra-biblical scenes, carved wooden statues, stone statues, stained glass windows that were clear as crystal, and rainbows of colors representing the beauties and joys of heaven and the life that is to come. There was a greater focus on the eternal, the eschaton. There were angels and archangels and saints, and this was meant to give people an image or picture of the heavenly Jerusalem. Now, people didn't live a very long time, so we have the plague, famines, etc., and these buildings were meant to educate the poor and those who couldn't read and give them hope for the resurrection. And this was to help them with their goal in life, was not necessarily building kingdoms of this world, but the next. But one really big problem was the funding for these churches. And a lot of times we think, oh no, these horrible churches, they took all the money from the poor people, which is somewhat true and somewhat not. The clergy set up indulgences to pay for the building of St. Peter's in Rome. And this was horrible because this taught people that they could buy salvation. But the art was not so much the problem. It was the way the church went about raising the money for art. And then ideally, if we could kind of find a balance between the two, I don't think that in God's economy there's a way that you have to have one or the other. I think there is a way to have art in churches, but still keep the poor in mind, provide jobs for people as well.
0: What changed after the Reformation got underway for church art?
1: Right, a lot. The art became less focused, and this is art in general. It became less focused on the second coming and more focused on the everyday. An example would be the famous portrait painter Hans Holbein. And if you've ever seen a painting of King Henry VIII, this is going to be done by Hans Holbein. And he originally was in Germany, and he painted commissioned works of art for churches and books. But after the Reformation, he couldn't find work. And so the market for people to paint Madonna or baby Jesus or the dead Christ or altarpieces was wiped out. Printing at the time was also under turmoil, whereas there was many books being published that artists would illustrate. But publishing companies were in conflict over, do they publish Catholic works or do they publish Protestant works? And so Hans Holbein, with his one kind of job that he originally was doing, he had to find other work and actually leave Germany. And his father originally was a religious artist of Hans Holbein the Elder. He did stained glass, painted images of the Nativity. I think he also designed an altarpiece about the life of St. Paul. But Hans Holbein was very successful eventually as a portrait painter, but his journey was actually very similar to many artists during the Reformation and post-Reformation, is that they were out of jobs and had to find work. And that work became less focused on religious subject matter and more focused on the everyday due to iconoclasm and the split with Rome, because Rome was not funding art projects for churches any longer.
0: So is it safe to say that the cause of all of this pretty massive change in church art was financial?
1: Yes, it was partially financial and was also theological. Economically, it did not work. The people would have to contribute a lot of money to Rome through the indulgences and other kind of funding programs. But since that split with Rome, people could keep their money for themselves. And instead of working together to pool resources to fund churches, fund church art, they actually instead wanted private commissions instead. And it also goes into a different understanding of theology as well. Pre-Reformation, there was a greater emphasis on the life to come. But Luther's doctrine of vocation, which isn't necessarily wrong at all, we love that doctrine, and I personally love it too, but it became more about the art is representative of us every day in our vocations versus idealized biblical subject matters.
0: What is genre painting, and why did it flourish after the Reformation?
1: Right. Genre painting is more about the day-to-day vocations of people. And Luther's doctrine of vocation was how to live out one's personal piety. This isn't wrong necessarily, but over time, we abandoned eternal subjects in favor of everyday ones. And eventually, we get into losing religious painting. The thing is that the religious artists have been supported by the Catholic Church, not necessarily the Protestant. And so, you have kind of a doing away with traditional iconography. So, for example, we lost halos as a result of the Reformation. And we focused more on the humanity of Christ. And a popular artist we all like are all aware of in his representations of Christ was Rembrandt. Now I believe he was Protestant as well. But his work was more focused on the humanity of Christ, and Jesus became a Jewish man. He actually used a Jewish man from his neighborhood. But the problem is that you get into this idea where Jesus becomes a man and we no longer are representing Christ's divinity and his humanity. And in his representations, he might just look like an average guy. He no longer is represented as the Son of God and Redeemer of the world. And another thing I find interesting about Rembrandt is that he focused more on the humanity of Christ and also the people in the story, which once again isn't wrong, but he didn't use these things that he did as vehicles for doctrinal interpretation. So the intent was these are scenes of everyday life, Christ was an everyday person, versus getting into something a little more heated, such as transubstantiation or predestination. I would also say that with the ordinariness of everyday life, people were painting in a technically faster way, meaning that they weren't trying to make paintings that looked like a polished jewel. The textures became more rough because it was trying to show the difficulties that they were having. I personally don't love that. I like very technically well-done pieces. And also with the ordinariness of everyday life, we're moving away from idealized subject matter. And I want to explain a little bit about the pluses and minuses of genre painting is that when you move away from that idealized subject matter, which is like biblical subjects and still lives, et cetera, one can end up thinking, and you see this in genre painting, is you see these people in taverns and they're getting drunk and the attitude is, this is the everyday, let us drink and eat, after tomorrow we die, which is a more hedonistic approach. Another aspect of genre painting, which is good, but it can also be a double-edged sword, is it was meant to instruct people how to live holy lives in their everyday vocations. But the problem, if you want to get too much in, the goodness of the genre painting was an appreciation of vocation, but the focus, in essence, became more on humanity and more on us making pictures of ourselves, and the theology became more of us and our good works rather than what Christ has done for us. And interesting, as we got away from what Christ did for us in our art, more into our own work, technically, things actually went downhill over time.
0: Kelly Schumacher is our guest, founder of Agnus Dei Liturgical Arts. We're talking about church art and the Reformation. We'll discuss the movement of art into the home after this.

The church's music from the 20th century. The 17th century. The 11th century. The 8th century. The 4th century.

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3: Welcome back to Issues Etc. I'm Todd Wilkin. We're talking about church art and the Reformation on this Monday afternoon. Kelly Schumacher of Agnus Dei Liturgical Arts is our guest. Kelly, talk a little bit about the movement of art into the home.
4: Right. So as I said, economically, people weren't pooling resources for churches anymore. They were more commissioning pieces for their home. I believe that there's actually a place for both, not that one is better than the other. But with this economic change, people once again wanted to focus not so much on the life to come and preparing for the life to come, but more on living their everyday lives out. So in your everyday, you're going to want to represent members of your family. You're going to want to represent your children. You're going to want to represent this beautiful lineage and this family heritage. And so portraits became very popular as a way to remember the people in your family

0: thing that people would put in their home were these vanitas or still life. And they could have like a skull, a candle, or an open book, maybe a lute, or maybe a musical instrument, or even some money. And they would show that these are all the blessings that we have been given in our everyday life. But in the midst of it, it's the idea that this life will pass and these our wealth is fleeting. So it was taking not necessarily in, it was still religious in its content, but it was more having a moral edge and a moral component to it. But people wanted to, in essence, make their house a home because they were focusing on the everyday.
1: So how has post-Reformation church art influenced church art today, do you think?
0: Well, this is kind of a loaded question because there's many different things that have happened, and there really isn't a one-size-fits-all. I would say that one thing that we have retained from pre-Reformation is the symbols of the church. So if you look back into a lot of medieval churches and even medieval iconography, and there's like little books where you can learn about all these little symbols, we actually have retained a lot of those and we have kept those in our church. However, once again, that's a good thing, but it's, in my opinion, it's not the best. The second thing that we have happened is obviously with the iconoclasm and people being afraid of us breaking the second commandment. If we have a cross in the church, there is no corpus on it, because of that fear of making a graven image of God. Now, the reason that that's a little bit concerning is that the cross then becomes a symbol, and I'll go into the idea of these symbols. Whereas the cross isn't necessarily, we can't reduce the cross to a symbol. So the problem is that if we look at the Lutheran church in general, and this has obviously been influenced by modernism, post-modernism in American culture, our iconography, we tend to follow more of a Calvinist and Baptist thought and imagery in our churches. And this doesn't necessarily come from the Reformation, though it can. It's just kind of where we are culturally. But we tend to represent, if we have imagery, we represent communion as a cup, some bread, and some grapes. And it's kind of very flat and a little bit abstract. Or we represent baptism as a shell, or, you know, with some drops of water or some waves of water in our churches. And we're getting into symbolic iconography, not narrative iconography. And I talk to people a lot about, you know, imagery in churches, and everyone says, oh, we have art, we have images, we have symbols. And even though this is retained from the early church, the problem that I have with that is you're getting into the idea of our theology is based off of symbols versus our theology being based off of historical narratives. And if we are a confessional, creedal, and we have a historical basis, I think that it's more important for us to not just say symbols are good enough, but get back to more representational forms. Another thing that is caught, how post-Reformation art has influenced the church today, is that there is a heavier emphasis, and we see this in more Protestant churches, there's a heavier emphasis on being a moral Christian. So it's not all about what Jesus did for you, it's what you do for Jesus. And there is a greater emphasis, once again, on the everyday versus the Word of God. And then even if we want to get into something a little bit more, I guess, the historic, and what I see are the popular trends within the Lutheran Church, is that we have not produced religious artists in comparison to the Catholic Church or even other denominations. And if we do, we only have Cranach and Dürer. And we really only know Cranach because Dürer never officially became Lutheran. And with Cranach as the only real Reformation and even post-Reformation artist, I find a lot of concern with the fact that he is the only one that we really know of. And I do have a lot of criticisms for Cranach, and we tend to elevate him very highly. But my concern is that with us emphasizing him so highly, we look more at the fact that he was Lutheran rather than the techniques that he was in his execution of his work. The issue that I take with him is that his images are very cartoony. And if we're trying to represent historical events of God's intervention in our world,

0: called, well, a cartoony representation that is kind of creepy and disturbing, I think is more of a representation of German ideals, not necessarily biblical values. But if I could sum it all in all, the things that have influenced art in the church, we have both the Reformation and simply living in a modern and postmodern culture.
1: Is there a theological reason, and I think many people have noticed this, church art today not only becoming more and more abstract, but you say fractured, literally yes. Fractured. Images are broken down into shapes, especially in, I think, stained glass. Is there a theological reason that church art has become increasingly abstract and fractured?
0: I believe so. I mean, I've been noticing this trend for a long time. Now, if you go into traditional stained glass, yes, in order to get your colors to work, you have to work into little shapes. But each shape is broken apart, both aesthetically and structurally, which is not wrong. I mean, you have to have a structure to make it work. But the thing that I see is that people go for these, churches are making decisions to commission stained glass, and the shapes are broken and fractured, and for lack of a better word, very trippy. Like, you, when you look at it, you feel like you're kind of, it's almost disorienting.
1: It's kaleidoscopic.
0: Yes, yes, it's very psychedelic. And I've been kind of figuring this out for years, because unfortunately, you know, a lot of times we say, oh, it's just taste, you know? And here's the thing, there is a theological reason, and unfortunately, we as a church haven't sniffed this lie out yet, we're working on sniffing this lie out, because it's so subversive. But here's the thing, it's bad, and unfortunately, our seminaries and universities are teaching this kind of art is okay, as long as you understand what it means. And I would say, no, it is not. We'll get into that fractured reality in a second, but I didn't go through the Concordia University system because I did not believe that the art, and this is a hard thing to say, I did not believe that the art was representing an objective reality in these systems. And that doesn't mean it hasn't changed, but when I was looking at colleges, it wasn't. And I remember seeing this banner, and it was this ring, and off of it were all these little ribbons of all these colors coming down, and this was to represent the move and gifts of the Holy Spirit, you know, that kind of psychedelic thing. And I looked at it and I said, really? It looks like a rainbow jellyfish. And this is silly, and someone who isn't a believer in Christ will find that foolish, because it is. And the problem with that is that with abstract art, art has become more about the experience of art, and that can be the experience of making or seeing, the feeling of art. It's more based off of my internal experiences. And this is what's really disturbing, it's about moving you into an altered state of consciousness. And it's moving you into an altered state of being. And that's what those psychedelic forms are meant to do. And my dad told me this before, is that there's a quote that it's, if you stand for everything, you'll fall for anything. And what is right for you, you do you, and the same thought is gone for churches. And the problem is that we're getting into some really dangerous stuff when we start making art that's psychedelic for churches, is that we aren't shamans that are trying to get people into mystically achieving higher levels of awareness and spirituality, because this is going to puff people up with pride to see what others do not. What I honestly believe is better is that we should be making art that isn't meant to be fragmented or trippy or disturbing, but show with clarity and with truth the fact that our God, we don't have to access some internal, emotional, spiritual awareness. We have a God who comes to us as a baby in the manger to forgive our sins. And it's not about salvation isn't about achieving consciousness, but we are so dead in our trespasses and sins that Christ has to intervene to bring us into life again. And I really believe that abstract art in a spiritual context begins to dabble in mysticism, and we just cannot be having anything to do with that.
1: Kelly Schumacher is our guest, founder of Agnus Dei Liturgical Arts based in St. Louis. She has a Master in Fine Arts degree from Pennsylvania Academy of Fine Arts in Philadelphia. We're talking about church art and the Reformation on the other side of the break. What if someone says, well, all that fragmented art is just an illustration of our fallen, sinful reality?
2: 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Why? 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
1: Welcome back. We're talking about church art and the Reformation. I'm Todd Wilkin. This is Issues Etc. Kelly Schumacher is our guest, founder of Agnus Dei Liturgical Arts based in St. Louis. Kelly, before the break, you were talking about the fragmentation, literal fragmentation of the images and the art that is found in so much church architecture and artwork. I've noticed the trend in Lutheran churches toward this fragmentation, this almost cubist approach to the images there. How would you respond to someone who says, well, okay, that's just illustrative of our fallen, sinful reality?
0: Absolutely. And this is, I feel like you could write a whole book on this because it's this horrid trend that just keeps living and I want it to not live anymore. But here's the thing. In church, are we about celebrating sin or the coming of Christ? Is our liturgy fragmented, distorted, or disturbing? Is our music fragmented? No. There is an abandoning of objective reality. And the problem is that when we get into sinful, fallen reality. That's not reality. And I know that's kind of a weird thing to say, but that's not our reality, our eternal reality, okay? Our eternal reality is our life with Christ. When we are representing our sinful, fallen reality, we're actually putting the emphasis on ourselves, not on our Lord who bought us. And the thing is that all that sinful, fallen reality, that's outside the church. Like, that's the world we live in. And the thing is that even though Martin Luther, we can go into what he would say, Luther says that we call a spade, and we say the truth for what it is. And Christ is the way, the truth, and the life. And though he is broken, he was broken for our sins, showing the church, building. I even see like churches that look like Pizza Hut. We can go into the theological problems with that. Is that the emphasis on church should not be that fallen reality. And I'll keep explaining that. So our reality is that Jesus came, he died, he rose, and he's coming back. His body was broken beyond recognition, but he is still alive. This is eternal reality. Our sinful state isn't going to last forever. We get to go home, and that day is coming soon. The church is meant to be a building representative of the heavenly Jerusalem coming down adorned as a bride for her husband. I see no such descriptive terms of fragmented, distorted reality in Revelation. In fact, when a woman gets married and you have a church wedding, everything is decorated to the hilt. The food is beautiful. The bride is beautiful. The bridesmaids are beautiful. The bride's parents, the groom is beautiful. There's a theological sense of beauty because she is being redeemed. She is being given to her husband. In the same way, when we celebrate the marriage feast of the Lamb in church, we are the bride receiving Christ at the altar. And, if we want to put a popular artist out there, is Picasso made disfigured faces. We call it art. We've turned our churches into shrines for Picasso. And I know I'm dancing around the semantics here, but we at church, are we to celebrate the experience of sin? Are we to meet with our Savior, Jesus Christ, in his perfection and all our eternal gifts? He is our Savior, and he comes to heal us. We need hope, we need beauty, and we need to remember that this life isn't all that there is, and there is a better life ahead for us in eternity.
1: You have written, the concept is a philosophical idea that permeates the intent and act of creation, or in many creative circles, the aim is to, quote, deconstruct long-held beliefs. We cannot continue to use these forms in churches. What do you mean by that?
0: Absolutely. Well, here's the thing. Style does matter. Style carries weight and meaning. And subject and its presentation carry meaning. And I made the mistake years ago when I was in school kind of thinking, well, as long as the intent is good and the subject matter is good, it doesn't matter how it's represented. And I was kind of thinking all art was on the same wavelength. And as I've matured, I've seen that that is absolutely false because craft carries meaning. We want our cars to run. I mean, from a purely practical perspective, we want our refrigerators to work. We want our food to taste good. Craft and doing good work is how we love and care for our neighbor. Creating works of art that are well-made and not sloppy to stand the test of time. And the lack of craft signifies irreverence. And the thing is that when we put art into churches, and when we put art that is meant to illustrate the gospel, we have to do it in good manners and common sense. And when I make art with the intent of confusing my neighbor, that isn't right. And when we make abstract art, that's going to confuse people. And when we make art that is representational and to the best of our ability and with the intent of good craft, we are creating something pleasing to look at that will carry truth to serve our neighbor and, in essence, to bring joy, pleasure, and goodness. And this can be a gift of God to our neighbor.
1: You say that there is a fear of beauty today. What is this fear, and why is it foreign to the church's regard for beauty?
0: Yes, and this is, once again, very loaded. There is a hatred of beauty in this world. There is a disgusting love for ugliness. And the problem is that even seminaries are teaching this as well, and I found this out, is that they're taking part of Luther's Heidelberg Disputation that says, although the works of man always seem attractive and good, they are nevertheless likely to be mortal sins. And what we've done is we've taken that thesis and we've thought, well, that means we can't have beauty around us because it looks attractive, therefore it must be a mortal sin. And that's not true, because that's taking that interpretation is actually latching a postmodern viewpoint onto that thesis. Because we are in a day and age where we call evil good and good evil, and actually the world loves ugliness. They're so far from Christ and his truth. They actually celebrate evil and the disgusting, for lack of a better word. And one problem that we've been doing in academia is we've gotten so focused on defending the bad and even modern art and postmodern art and calling it equal to the good that we abandon goodness, truth, and beauty altogether. And so getting back into an idea of beauty that I think would be in line with the salvation message and the doctrine of creation is that much of my education in art school was not about learning representational art. It was actually about contemporary art. So not trying to offend anyone, but I'm explaining how bad things have gotten is poop in jars, menstrual products with abstract forms on display, people pouring bodily fluids into jars to explain that as the self-indulgence of creating an act of art. And people pour paint on a canvas in a matter of minutes or days. And the problem with this is these works that are being put out there as art in our world are evil. They're wicked. And we can't say these are good things. And that's a very extreme, I know, attitude to take. But that's really where things are headed. And we cannot look at these works of art. And if we want to get really distorted and defend them as our best works or filthy rags, we cannot do that. And I think that what we have to get back is that beauty is based off of what God's word says and what God has done. And it's based off of his creation and his redemptive plan. And the beautiful thing is this can serve our neighbor. So the beauty that we should be focusing on in the church is God's design in creating a face, the bones of a foot, the skin, hair, and nails on a hand. And by marveling at God's creation, we can glorify God. And our attitude when we should be making art for churches shouldn't be representing the fallenness. We should be looking at it as cooking a meal for someone we love. When we do that, we bring out our best china, the crystal, the wine, fine meat, sauce, potatoes, vegetables. We plan and prepare the courses, the appetizers, desserts. We select good wine. We enjoy the meal and linger over it. And such as it is with our Lord, he prepares a banqueting table before us, the marriage feast of the Lamb. He gives us his best and his beautiful. And for those of us who have been given those abilities to make beautiful churches, I think it would be great if we could use what we have beginning to serve the church in love. And the thing is that our Lord has also made beautiful flowers, colorful fruits, vegetables, and they aren't just beautiful to look at, they're full of nutrients to sustain life. And as a church, we should be striving to make beautiful art to sustain spiritual life. And I think that would be a beautiful gift to give the world and people in the church right now.
1: How do you respond to the very common idea that beauty is completely subjective, entirely in the eye of the beholder?
0: It's not. It's a lie. Order and structure are beautiful. Many things are beautiful, though not all things are beautiful. The colors of a sunset that God gives all people, whether they believe in him or not. The spiral of a seashell that is in the order of the Fibonacci sequence. The color of someone's eyes that you love and the beauty that God made in them, and that they're both beautiful to look at but functional. beauty is beauty and ugliness is ugliness. Even a child can tell you that. And children love beauty even though they scribble. But it's because they're trying to represent something. But just like baby talk and incomplete sentences, they don't stay there. They build on what they learn over time.
1: Kelly Schumacher is our guest. We're talking about church art and the Reformation. She's founder of Agnus Dei Liturgical Arts. 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

0: Welcome back. I'm Todd Wilkin. This is Issues Etc. Kelly Schumacher is our guest. We're discussing church art and the Reformation. Kelly, we talked about this a little bit at the beginning, but how do the forms of landscape and portrait have a place in church art?
1: Sure. These are the building blocks of representational art. So in order to represent a believable Bible story or even biblical teaching of doctrine, you need to be able to paint a face, hands, cloth, bodies, and this cannot be faked. With abstract art, you can fake it. With representational art, you can't. It's either right or it's wrong, believable or not. With landscapes and interiors, these are locations of a lot of biblical narratives, and they don't take place in a vacuum and a white background. They take in place in actual locations. And if Christ is historical, which he is, and eternal, which he also is, we need to portray him as a man, true God and true man. And this is incarnational theology, not Gnostic teaching.
0: Finally, then, should the church reject abstract art forms?
1: For sanctuaries, I think we should. I think we should, but I'll explain why. And I know that this is hard for people to hear. I have yet to see a piece. I mean, I do think abstract art forms are fine as more decorative elements, but they don't carry theology. And the reason is that the ideologies representative of those compete with those of Orthodox Christianity. And when we do that, we start to dabble in Gnosticism. And the reason that's a problem if we dabble in Gnosticism, it's that God, you have to have this hidden knowledge. And if you have this hidden knowledge, then you can understand what this work of art means. And it really becomes the emperor's new clothes. With abstract art, it kind of means whatever you want it to be, and there's no objective reality. There's no right and wrong. It's purely me and my own self-expression. You start to get into mysticism, this idea of in order to understand these Gnostic ideas, you have to enter into a higher plane of understanding and feelings. And you're also dabbling into New Age teaching. And even there's another artist that I knew, he was agnostic, and he's like, God is spirit, therefore he has no form. And yes, you know, we believe in God the Father, but the thing is we know who God is through the work in person and also divinity of Jesus Christ. And he got me this idea of we don't really know who God is. And it's like, well, no, we know who God is through his word. But I think that there's a really important piece that I want to discuss is the Roscoe Chapel. And he did this chapel with geometric sides, and each of these giant canvases was painted like blacks and grays. And I was told you should become this kind of artist to make religious art. And I was like, well, let's think about this for a minute. But the problem is that this darkness was more about us closing our eyes and looking inward to find meaning. And the problem is when we close our eyes and look in ourselves, we see the darkness of sin and emptiness and void. And these are themes in contemporary art. And in essence, this was also very Buddhist, just because you're looking inward for revelation, but no revelation comes because Christ is not. You don't look inward to find Christ. You look outward to find Christ in his word and sacraments. And these are themes in contemporary art. And Roscoe, as we know, he committed suicide. And so looking inward and looking into the darkness and peering into that darkness was not the answer. And what we should be looking is not art to confuse or skew or encourage us to look inward or to encourage us to look into our own feelings and interpretation. Art should help us to see the truth of Christ and see reality so that, like the Apostle Paul, scales would fall from our eyes and we would see Jesus as the truth and as the way and as the life.
0: Finally, then, a lot of these problems are semi-permanent because the buildings into which they have been incorporated are semi-permanent. Nothing lasts forever, of course. But the solution forward to reclaim art in the church, if you were to advise a congregation that has the opportunity to construct a new place of worship, a new church building, about how they ought to generally approach incorporating art, what would you say to them?
1: Absolutely. Well, I feel like I just cracked the code for this, and it took years to figure this out, because I do believe that the whole, you know, all of Scripture is God-breathed and useful for teaching, correcting, and training in righteousness. So I do believe to some degree the whole Word of God is a beautiful garden of stories and truths that can be put into a sanctuary. However, that is too overwhelming for your average person, and I totally understand, because that's what happened to me. However, I think that if we're going to start with the basics, you know, because I think a lot of the beauty of being Lutheran is that we try to figure out what are the basic pegs and holds of Christianity, and not to help us anchor us in the basics of the Word of God so we don't fall into heresy or interpreting Scripture through our own distorted thoughts, which can happen. But I think if we were starting, you know, from the basics of a church building up, I'm always such a fan of churches that are built in the shape of a cross, and the idea that the people are in the cross, in the wounds of Christ, and that the altar is at the top of the cross where Christ's head would be, and people are meeting in the body of Christ as the body of Christ. I love stained glass windows because those bring about all the beautiful jewels of Revelation. I really adore the arches, the vaulted arches that are meant to represent the underside of a boat. And I think this is just a wonderful, you know, baseline so that we don't start getting into creating Pizza Hut churches, which I've seen, and those make me very sad when I see them, because we have the marriage feast of the Lamb, not a pepperoni one, not pepperoni pizza. Like, that just doesn't work. But as far as the imagery in the churches, if we were to develop a confessional iconography, I think it would be beautiful to take the altar area and do a representation of the marriage feast of the Lamb and His kingdom that has no end, with the Lamb that is slain and surrounded by angels and archangels, and the saints carrying palm trees and the prophets of old into paradise. And that through the sides of the church, either do, or you can do both. You could do a Stations of the Cross as a series of paintings, or that can be in the stained glass windows. And then representing images from images, not as symbols, but as biblical narratives. So you would have the baptism of Christ, or you would have the Last Supper represented for the sacraments of Holy Communion and baptism. And then obviously you would have Christ on the cross, suspended above the altar, the idea that he is crucified for the foundation of the world, and that we receive his body and blood when we take communion, and that he is the propitiation for our sins. And then also throughout the sanctuary, going through the Apostles or the Nicene Creed and showing the doctrine of creation, the second article of the Creed, which is the incarnation of Christ, and also the life of the church. And I think that if we make churches in that design or something similar, they can testify with clarity as to what we believe, teach, and confess. And also, when we're gone, they can speak and teach future generations and help guard them against self-teaching, which is just so prevalent in our culture today.
0: Kelly, you're the illustrator for a new children's book, Lord Thee I Love With All My Heart. Tell us a little bit about it.
1: Sure. It is the story of a little girl and her family as they endure the trial of her terminal illness and trust in their Lord Jesus Christ in life and in death, and experience the joy and perfection of the world to come. So I did a bunch of colored pencil illustrations of a little girl who has cancer, but it's a very special and meaningful book, and it follows a lot of what I talked about in the interview, is finding hope and beauty, even in the midst of the sin and suffering and the effects of sin in this world, but that we have hope, and it's in Christ, and it's at the resurrection.
0: Folks, you can find out more about this new children's book, Lord, Thee I Love With All My Heart, at our website, issuesetc.org. Click On Demand Archives or call Gloria Publishing toll-free, 877-755-6742, 877-755-6742, and ask for Lord, Thee I Love With All My Heart. Kelly Schumacher is founder of Agnus Dei Liturgical Arts, based in St. Louis. She has a Master in Fine Arts degree from the Pennsylvania Academy of Fine Arts in Philadelphia, and she's illustrator of the new children's book, Lord, Thee I Love With All My Heart. Kelly, thanks.
1: Thank you so much.
0: 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How we depict these things that are spiritual, often unseen, really says a lot about our theology. A church that cannot show the realism of the incarnation of Christ, that can no longer depict these things in a realistic way, is a church that may have begun to deny the reality of those things. Not necessarily, but the danger is there. We always need to be asking ourselves that question. What theology drives this decision, from how we depict things in the church to how we preach and how we teach? The gospel, of course, is at stake, and God's word of law and gospel is the reality that's been given to the church to portray. I'm Todd Wilkin. I'll talk with you tomorrow. Thanks for listening to Issues Etc.
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5: No matter what we choose to believe, there's no God who condones taking the life of an innocent human being.
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9: Mega churches are a house of cards. Mega churches really are the primary example of what's wrong with evangelicalism, why it's so thin, so insubstantial, so unsatisfying.
10: Southern Illinois truck drivers who love Issues, etc.
0: Well, I must say, I'm actually kind of excited. For a person who doesn't generally get excited by much, I'm excited to begin a series on what I think is the often unsung, or perhaps we should say unprayed, prayer that every Christian should know and pray and understand, and of course also base their own prayer life upon, the Lord's Prayer. Why is it that so many Christians, especially in America, are unfamiliar, by and large, with the Lord's Prayer? They consider it something, what, kind of Roman Catholic? When it comes straight from the mouth of our Lord himself, with the instructions, when you pray, say. Our Father. We're going to begin this series with those words, Our Father who art in heaven, the introduction to the Lord's Prayer. It's Monday, August the 3rd. I'm Todd Wilkin, and welcome to Issues Etc. Thanks for tuning us in. Pastor Peter Bender is our guest for the next hour to kick off our series on the Lord's Prayer, 9-part daily series on the Lord's Prayer, Our Father who art in heaven. Pastor Peter Bender is pastor of Peace Lutheran Church in Sussex, Wisconsin, and director of the Concordia Catechetical Academy. Peter, welcome back.
11: Todd, it's good to be with you again.
0: Why do you think it is that so many Christians, especially in America, either don't know or don't pray the Lord's Prayer?
11: Well, prayer is the voice of faith. The faith that receives the gospel, receives the word of God, believes and trusts. And that's why we all have difficulty, because of our unbelieving nature, receiving what our Lord gives and receiving it with complete trust and then repeating back to Him what it is that He has said to us. So it's really a question of faith, believing that what we say, what we do, what we think, what we want is more important than what our Lord gives. And the Lord's Prayer is recorded two places in the Gospels, Matthew 6 in the Sermon on the Mount, and then Luke 11. And it's really interesting to note the context in which they occur. And this whole question of faith and what do you trust in is where Matthew 6 in the Sermon on the Mount places the Lord's Prayer. When you pray, you know, do not be like the hypocrites who like to be seen, who like to be heard for their elaborate speech. Rather, in this manner, pray, Our Father who art in heaven. And so you see the contrast between a faith in self and a faith in one's own piety as being more important than the faith in the Lord's Word.
0: This prayer is actually known for the better part of its history, at least in the Western Church. I don't know about the Eastern Church. By these first two words.
11: That's right.
0: In Latin, Pater Noster, Our Father. Sometimes it's simply called the Our Father. What's in that?
11: Well, that's a lovely way to refer to it because it highlights a couple of things. First of all, the Lord's Prayer really isn't the sort of generic prayer that can be prayed to any God out there as if all religions lead to the same God. This prayer is a baptismal prayer. It's a prayer for Christians who are baptized in the name of the Father and of the Son and of the Holy Spirit. So those opening lines speak of our identity as the children of God. You think of Jesus' catechesis on baptism. You must be born again. Well, if you're born, you become a child. And who are you a child of? You're a child of God, and therefore you can call Him our Father. But even more than that, the words as a prayer for Christians, that pronoun, our, indicates that our Father is not just yours, Todd's, and mine, and Jeff's, and so forth, but Jesus is our brother, and so we stand with Him as children of God, because in our baptism, we have been baptized into Christ, and His identity and status and sonship becomes ours, and it's by the status of being in Christ that we have the right to approach our Heavenly Father in prayer.
0: What are those who either do not know or do not pray the Lord's Prayer? What are they missing in not doing so?
11: They're missing what is at the heart of prayer, which are the words of Jesus, which He gives us to pray. Those words are to be used as is, because He says in the Gospels, when you pray, say. But they're also comprehensive, and they touch upon every aspect of Christian faith and life, which is the subject matter of the Christian's prayer. And so they're missing many of the wonderful mysteries of the faith and gems of the gospel that our Lord gives in the gospel and that He bids us to cry out to our Heavenly Father for in the Lord's Prayer. This introduction, Our Father. If you think, this is what's so wonderful about the Lord's Prayer. Before it becomes our prayer, it's first God's Word. And that's very important. And Luther has the expression, with these words, the Word of God, our Father, with these words, God tenderly invites us to believe. So we can't even begin to pray until, by grace, the Holy Spirit through the Word works faith in our hearts. And what the Lord's Prayer is first an invitation in every line, in every petition of the gospel itself, an invitation to believe, to trust. And so there at the beginning, with these words, he invites you to believe that he is your true father, that you are his true child, so that with all boldness and confidence, a child might call upon their father.
12: How do you respond to someone who says, if we do, as it seems you would suggest, that is, frequently reciting the Lord's Prayer, praying it as our own prayer, word for word, we might easily fall into a practice that God's Word does clearly forbid, and that is vain repetition. Or, what does Jesus say, praying as the pagans do?
11: Obviously, vain repetition is a problem. It's repetition of things without faith. And what I would say to a person is, you don't throw the baby out with the bathwater. Just because the Lord's Prayer could be uttered without faith and without understanding does not mean you should not make use of it. Rather, what one has to attack is the unbelief, is the faithlessness and the lack of understanding. And so the Lord's Prayer ought to be taught by pastors and ought to be taught in our churches for what each line means, and to be taught as a basis for understanding what Christian meditation is uniquely about, which is to be taken back into the Word of God, into the promises of Scripture. And when one prays the Lord's Prayer with understanding, it becomes an endless fountain and wellspring of comfort and life for the Christian. And so we do a lot of things that are habitual and a lot of things by rote, you know, like brushing your teeth in the morning. If you might do it without thinking about it, and then you're going to dismiss that as something we shouldn't do unless we really think about how important this is for our teeth. Well, if you did that, you'd soon have all your teeth rotting out of your head. But even more importantly, sometimes when we do things, even when we aren't thinking about them, because it is God's Word, it can do God's work. As I said before the Lord's Prayer is ever our prayer, it's first God's Word.
12: You said by its own name, this is the Lord's Prayer. As we go into this break, is this a prayer that Jesus would have prayed? Some would say, it's got that forgive us our sins. He couldn't have prayed that, so this wouldn't be how Jesus himself prayed.
11: Oh, I beg to differ. This is a prayer that Jesus would have prayed. The pronoun our was spoken by Jesus. It's not, as I said before, not simply that the first person of the Trinity is your Father, Todd's, and mine through our baptism into Christ, but it is precisely because he is the Son of God and that we are baptized into his sonship that we have the right to call God our Father. And so Jesus, in this wonderful blessed exchange, he receives all that we are, including our sin, and he's the one who makes atonement for our sin, forgives our sin, and then teaches us how to bear one another's transgressions, how to forgive one another. And he teaches us this by his own acts of forgiving, and he teaches us how to pray by his own acts of praying. And so we take up his forgiving, and we take up his praying, and we take up his addressing of our Father.
12: Pastor Peter Bender is our guest. We're starting a 9-part daily series this Monday, August the 3rd, on the Lord's Prayer. Today, the introduction, Our Father Who Art in Heaven. Pastor Peter Bender is pastor of Peace Lutheran Church in Sussex, Wisconsin, and director of the Concordia Catechetical Academy. We've posted some great resources on the Lord's Prayer under the on-demand page of our website, issuesetc.org. issuesetc.org. What does it mean to have God as our Father? That's what we're going to talk about on the other side of this break. To address him as Father is not only to say something about him, but also something about ourselves in Jesus Christ. It's also to acknowledge the role that Christ plays as our Savior and our Mediator and our access to the Father. When we come back, more on the Lord's Prayer, its introduction. Stay tuned.

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0: Thanks to the following congregations for standing with us by joining the Issues Etc. 300. Trinity Lutheran, Bridgeton, Missouri. Calvary Lutheran, Elgin, Illinois. Advent Lutheran, Zionsville, Indiana. Redeemer Lutheran, Fort Worth, Texas. Holy Cross Lutheran, Albany, Oregon. St. John's Lutheran, Evanston, Indiana. Mount Calvary Lutheran, San Antonio, Texas. Good Shepherd Lutheran, Boise, Idaho. Village Lutheran, Ladue, Missouri. Emmanuel Lutheran, Osceola, Iowa. St. Paul Lutheran, Clarinda, Iowa. Trinity Lutheran, Lebanon, Missouri. Mount Calvary Lutheran, Excelsior Springs, Missouri. The Lutheran Church of Our Savior, Cupertino, California. Christ Our Savior Lutheran, Freeburg, Illinois. And Peace Lutheran, Neenah, Wisconsin. 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The Issues Etc. 300. Folks, we often say here on Issues Etc. that the message is the mission. How does the church continue in a world where the message never changes, but the world is ever changing, to stay on message? And that is to stay Christ-centered and cross-focused in its proclamation of the gospel in a world that never stays the same one day to the next. Our Issues Etc. 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Book of the Month for August. We're talking about the Lord's Prayer. Pastor Peter Bender is our guest. Is extemporaneous prayer, ex corde prayer, more spirit-filled than the Lord's Prayer, some would suppose?
3: Absolutely not. Ex corde prayer means literally out of the heart. And Jesus says some pretty condemning things about what comes out of our hearts. The only prayer that is legitimate prayer is prayer that is anchored in God's Word, which doesn't mean that all prayers must be only and solely a recitation of God's Word, but it certainly means that all prayer must be rooted in God's Word and the promises of God's Word and faith in the gospel of Jesus Christ, otherwise, as opposed to faith in our merits, otherwise it's not true prayer. I mean, if someone prays the Lord's Prayer believing that the Lord, that this is a meritorious work by which God will then reward me, that's using the Lord's Prayer in vain. And that would be an example of the vain repetition that we were talking about earlier. So ex corde prayer is wonderful as long as the heart is anchored in the Word of God and we're speaking back to God on the basis of His grace and the merits of Jesus, our petitions and our requests.
0: Okay, what does it mean? You spoke earlier about the fact that this is Jesus inviting us and proclaiming to us that we are, in fact, with Him, sons of the Father, and then we can rightly, through Him, address God as our Father, every bit as much as He addresses God as His Father, being the Son. Let's explore that a little more carefully. What are we saying of God? What does God say of Himself here, really? when he calls himself Father?
3: Well, I think it's very important that we understand that the name Father is not a name that comes from man or comes from below that we impose upon God as a way of understanding him. Rather, it's the other way around. It is the name of the first person of the Holy Trinity, which he gives himself and proclaims and declares to us and then is revealed to us in his Son. And so you're talking about the very heart of the Trinity, the relationship between the Father and the Son. And I think it's important that to note how while our loves as parents can be some of the most resilient and profound loves that we can find upon this earth, they still fail. In other words, my son could so grieve me that I would perhaps turn away from him. Not so with our Heavenly Father, because Jesus, his Son, willingly from the Father took upon the task of redeeming the world and sacrificing himself for us and bearing that kind of rejection. The Father will never turn his back on us, and that is the new relationship we have as baptized children through faith in Christ. It's a relationship that you see articulated by Jesus in his parable of the prodigal son, where, you know, when we look at that parable, I think there's some of us that could say, boy, I couldn't be what that father is. I couldn't be that generous. And that's because we're sinful, and there's a limit to our loves. But there is no such limit to the Father's love because of Jesus, because of what Christ, his Son, our Lord, has done. And so you've got that Father in the parable of the prodigal son standing ever vigilant with arms open to his son, with his face turned toward his son. And that wonderful parable, you know, the son, it's the Father's love that has called the son.

0: our Heavenly Father's love in Christ that is constantly calling us home. And in this case, it's directly, you know, related to prayer and the relationship of faith that we have there in prayer.
1: Then what does it say of us when Jesus invites us to address God as our Father? Because we are not naturally, I think Paul is quick to remind us, we are not naturally children of God, but children, I think he says,
0: children of
1: wrath. What does that mean?
0: Right. Well, when we're hurt, what do? We respond in kind, which is, you know, a response of the law, an eye for an eye, a tooth for a tooth. You hurt me, I'll hurt you. Children fighting in the home, you know, Tommy punched me, and so I nailed Tommy right back again. And so what this says about us is that in our baptism, we are declared to be no longer sons of the devil, sons of wrath, but sons of God through faith in Christ, which is that then what Paul goes on to speak about there in Galatians. You are all sons of God through faith in Christ. And if you look at those places where the Lord's Prayer is given, in the Sermon on the Mount in Matthew, and then in Luke 11, you see how it is couched in the language of the family and the new family, the baptized family, and how we bear one another's burdens and how we forgive one another as God has forgiven us. You have that great ending to the Sermon on the Mount where it speaks of, you know, you've heard it said, but I say to you, forgive and bear one another's burdens and be perfect as your Heavenly Father is perfect. On the same theme of sonship and this contrast between the Father's love for us, you have Luke 11 where Jesus goes through this catechesis on the Lord's Prayer with the story or parable of the friend at midnight, and he concludes that by saying, you know, if a son asks for bread from any father among you, will he give him a stone, and so forth. If you then, being evil, know how to give good gifts to your children, how much more will your Heavenly Father give the Holy Spirit to those who ask him? So the Lord's Prayer, the promises of the gospel, are always calling us away from this eye for an eye, tooth for a tooth, works righteous kind of faith, to a faith in the grace of God, which is totally and completely unmerited, and which is given to us in our baptism and through faith in Christ.
1: When we address God in prayer at any time, but especially in these words, our Father in heaven, or alternately, our Father who art in heaven, kind of the more traditional wording, I think it's our natural impulse, Pastor Bender, to think of this as kind of the long-distance phone call. And it's a really a long-distance phone call, wondering whether God is even picking up the phone at the other end. Maybe he's just put us into voicemail, the kind of priority he might put on it. Sure, he'll get around to it. What is what should we learn from these words in the introduction that teaches us something about how God listens to this prayer?
0: Yeah. Well, see, you put your finger on it. We tend to think of it as a long-distance, you know, phone call type of thing. What's our problem? Our problem is, even for us as Christians who believe in the grace of God, we still don't believe in the grace of God. We can't believe it is quite as overwhelming as it really is. And Jesus is underscoring that when he gives the Lord's Prayer in Luke 11, that friend of midnight parable. I think that it is misunderstood by almost everyone that reads it. You know, it does talk about persistence, but it's so often interpreted that, well, if you're persistent, then God will hear. That's not the point. Rather, the Christian's persistence is based upon and rests upon his faith in the grace of God. And so it's a parable in contrast. That friend goes to his neighbor, bangs on the door late at night, says, give me bread. The neighbor, who's in bed with his kids, doesn't care about his midnight caller. That's made perfectly clear in the parable. He does not care, but yet because the guy badgers him, and so he can get some rest, he finally gets out of bed and gives him what he

0: But Jesus says, that's not the way God is. God gives you what you need according to his promises, not because, you know, he's being badgered into it, but because he really does want to. So if you're willing to badger someone who doesn't give a rip about you to give you some bread at night, how much more, that's the point of comparison, how much more should you not call upon your Heavenly Father who so eagerly desires to give you everything that you need according to his grace?
1: Pastor Peter Bender is our guest. This is part one of a 9-part daily series on the Lord's Prayer. We're dealing with the words, Our Father who art in heaven. It's Monday, August the 3rd. I'm Todd Wilkin. Pastor Peter Bender is pastor of Peace Lutheran Church in Sussex, Wisconsin, director of the Concordia Catechetical Academy. When we come back, we'll talk more about this prayer and prayer in general. Some say Jesus instructs us to pray in Jesus' name, and yet this prayer comes to its end with no mention of Jesus' name. We'll be right back.

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2: Pro-lifers can applaud the UN for a change.
3: This is a special commentary from the Susan B. Anthony List, named for the suffragette who was proudly pro-life.
2: The United Nations is often lambasted by pro-life groups for promoting contraceptives and even abortion around the world. But recently, the UN decided not to expand its definition of reproductive health to include abortion. This came as a relief after Secretary of State Hillary Clinton indicated the Obama administration might push to have abortion included. Also, in a resolution on improving maternal health worldwide, the UN's Human Rights Council declined to link access to legal abortion with maternal health, something for which pro-abortion groups had lobbied.
3: This is Marjorie Dannenfelser, president of the Susan B. Anthony List, inviting you to join us in our battle for life. For more, go online to sba-list.org.

0: We're talking about the Lord's Prayer, Our Father Who Art in Heaven, part one of a nine-part daily series. We begin today, Monday, August the 3rd, on the Lord's Prayer. Pastor Peter Bender is our guest. Tomorrow we'll continue our series on the Lord's Prayer, talking about Hallowed Be Thy Name, Holy Be Thy Name. Pastor Paul McCain will be our guest. Pastor Bender, let's see. One of the other objections I've heard to the Lord's Prayer is that, well, Jesus commands us to pray in His name, and I've even received probably in the course of doing 10 years of doing this program, probably a dozen emails every time we've talked about the Lord's Prayer, a dozen emails over those years from listeners who say, the Lord's Prayer doesn't qualify.
1: Well, they have to take that up with the Lord who gave it. And the Lord's Prayer is a prayer in Jesus' name because it is given by Jesus. And that phrase, in Jesus' name, whether we use it of prayer or of preaching, is not a magic formula that must be recited, apart from which God will not hear prayer, but is rather shorthand for the faith with which one prays. We can also say the same thing about preaching. If I preach to you, as Paul might say in the book of Acts, in Jesus' name, the forgiveness of sins, that doesn't mean that his sermons are not sermons unless he uses the formula, in Jesus' name, your sins are forgiven. It rather means that all the forgiveness and grace of God comes on the merits of Jesus and what he has done for us in his death upon the cross. So also here with prayer, prayer in Jesus' name is not simply the recitation of a formula in Jesus' name, but is prayer prayed with faith in Jesus, not with faith in our own works, with faith in the grace of God, in the gospel of Christ, upon which is the only basis by which we might approach God in prayer.
0: You made a connection earlier between this prayer, the Lord's Prayer, and our baptism. And I note, if memory serves me, that in the historic rite of Christian baptism, the Lord's Prayer plays a central role. It's not, of course, the central event there, but it is very close to the center.
1: That's right.
0: It's sometimes done before the baptism, sometimes after, but it's always in conjunction with Christian baptism. Why?
1: That's right. Since ancient times, the Lord's Prayer has been used at baptisms, also at the celebration of the Lord's Supper. And the Lord's Prayer functions uniquely depending upon the context of its use. So here in the baptismal liturgies from ancient times, the pastor would lay hands on the candidate's head and pray, Our Father who art in heaven, hallowed be thy name. Now, think about what's happening. The adult or the child is being baptized in the name of God, in the name of the Father and of the Son and of the Holy Spirit. So I don't want to stray into the next parts of the prayer, but just to touch on that in a brief cursory way, here he's being baptized in the name of the Father, Son, and Holy Spirit, and you're praying, hallowed be thy name, that the name of God and the Word of God would sanctify that one who is being baptized. Thy kingdom come. That's exactly what's happening in baptism. The kingdom of God is coming to the child. Thy will be done. It is God's good and gracious will to break and hinder the evil plans and purposes of the devil and to preserve that one steadfast in the one true faith. Forgive us our trespasses. That's what God is doing in baptism and delivering from the evil one and so forth. So, that's part of an aspect of prayer that's important to highlight, and that is that we are praying to God for the things that He Himself wants to do and has promised to do, which takes us into a whole other important area to talk about with respect to prayer in general. It's not us manipulating God. It's us allowing Him to change and transform our will and lives according to His Word. So we're praying to God for the things that He Himself has promised.
0: Okay, I want you to explain that a little more in detail, because perhaps all of our misconceptions about prayer in general and the Lord's Prayer in particular, the fact that Christians perhaps are not praying this prayer, may all be due to the fact that we fundamentally misunderstand
1: what? Prayer itself.
0: The mechanism of prayer. We do tend to think of it as kind of a put the coin in the slot and then pull the knob and something pops out the other end. But if we can stick with the metaphor, if not, then tell me so. What is the mechanism of prayer? I mean, our inclination is to say, I ask, God evaluates my
1: request.
0: My request, along with my sincerity. He maybe checks to see how well I'm doing, my
1: your
0: progress.
1: Obedience.
0: Yeah, and then he will answer accordingly, always with his will, but he has a certain list of criteria that he runs through before, kind of like sending a request to the insurance company for coverage on a medical bill.
1: Yeah, and the reason that is wrong, all of that way of thinking is completely wrong, is because it is based upon my merits. That God hears because I have said the right words, I've said them the right way, I've prayed persistently enough, and I've been obedient. That's not the way God works. I remember a story with a neighbor who is not a Christian who said, you know, he doesn't go to church, but he tries to be a good Joe to everybody, and he hopes that God will look upon that and reward him with heaven. And I said, so you want to say that God loves you on the basis of, you know, what you've done? Yeah. I said, do you love your children that way? Oh, no, I love them freely and unconditionally. I said, which love is a higher love? Well, I had to think about that. Well, I guess to love freely and unconditionally. I said, right, that's how God loves us. And that's the basis of God's answer, hearing and answering our prayers. It's on the basis of faith in the gospel, not on the basis of faith in works, which means that a Christian who has perhaps not prayed for a long time, except coming to church, he doesn't pray daily, he doesn't make use of the rich language of prayer, can begin to pray, and the status of being loved by God in Christ Jesus, which is what the gospel declares, means that that person has just as high a standing and a right to come before God as the person who has daily devotions morning and night and prays every day.
0: I was about a week ago watching an old DVD of Bill Cosby when he used to do stand-up.
1: Yeah.
0: And he had a bit where he talks about the birth of his children and how he and his wife asked God for a healthy child. And then they felt they shouldn't impose upon God any farther to ask for anything in particular. And he goes on to kind of spin a yarn about the birth of his first child and how God, because they left so much out of their request, God kind of, with his sense of humor, answered their prayer in a way that they didn't expect. And I think that kind of reflects, it's funny, but it reflects kind of our view that if I don't ask just so, or if I ask for the wrong thing, then God's going to do something. Not only that I don't want him to do, but he's not going to get my order right. He's going to mess up my order, and then things, then my life won't be what it should be.
1: Yeah. Again, it falls back on this idea that so many Christians have, that prayer is a means by which we manipulate God. Prayer is, as I said at the beginning, the voice of a faith that trusts the gospel, that trusts God's word, that allows him to be who he is and to do what he does, and that gives voice to the faith that is simply wanting to receive what God does. And I don't mean to say then that God doesn't answer our prayer, but we are called to pray on the basis of what his will is, on the basis of what the Word of God says. And that's what he cares about, not how big our house is, you know, what toys and trinkets we get, the guidance that we have plenty of guidance. You know, there's a lot of people pray for guidance. We've got the Ten Commandments. We've got all of the teachings of God's Word. There's the guidance. But they pray for a guidance that's of a higher order than what the Word of God says. And then they look for signs and so forth. That's all rubbish.
0: When we come back from this break, there's a connection. I think it was recently on one of our pastor's roundtables. The roundtable concurred that there's a connection between the Lord's Prayer, its various petitions, and yes, even its introduction, Our Father who art in heaven, and the Ten Commandments. there's actually a parallel there. So is there a parallel between the first commandment, you shall have no other gods before me, and the first part of the Lord's Prayer, our Father who art in heaven? They both deal with the identity of God. We'll take up that question along with the notion that the God who is in heaven sent his Son to earth. The incarnation of Jesus Christ changes the way prayer is done. From that point on, no one who believes in the true God is praying the same way anymore. They are addressing God in his fullness in the revelation of himself as Father, Son, and Holy Spirit. All that in 10 more minutes with Pastor Peter Bender in our beginning of our 9-part daily series on the Lord's Prayer, Our Father who art in heaven. Later this month, we're going to give away a $100 gift certificate to Concordia Publishing House. 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We'll enter your name to be drawn later this month for a $100 gift certificate to Concordia Publishing House. I'm Todd Wilkin. 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

0: our historic biblical Lutheran theology is more urgently needed at this moment than at any other moment in history.
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0: Issues Etc. is in the forefront of that movement. 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
1: 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I'm Todd Wilkin. 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He's director of the Concordia Catechetical Academy. You can find out more about the Concordia Catechetical Academy at our website, issuesetc.org. Just click on demand. Is there a connection? It was asserted recently on one of our pastor's roundtables that there's a connection, an actual parallel between the Ten Commandments and the Lord's Prayer. But let's deal only with the First Commandment and this first part of the Lord's Prayer, Pastor Bender.
5: Sure. There absolutely is a connection. On the same theme that I've been underscoring about prayer being the voice of faith, the First Commandment says, "You shall have no other gods. Thou shalt have no other gods before me." That's really God saying, trust me. And because of sin, the heart of sin is we don't trust, we don't believe. Jesus says that in John 15:16, you know, the Holy Spirit will convict you of sin because the world does not believe. And so there in the Lord's Prayer, Our Father, we're praying for the faith of a child, the faith to trust him. I alluded to earlier Luther's explanation, Our Father who art in heaven, with these words, God tenderly invites us to believe that he is our true Father, that we are his true children, so that with all boldness and confidence we might ask him, cry out to him as dear children, ask their dear Father. And so the Ten Commandments show us what we are to do and not to do, but what we fail to do. And so our prayer is spends a good deal of time confessing our sin and then crying out to God for the faith, in this case, the First Commandment, which only he can give, to strengthen our reliance and dependence upon him. And so this goes back to what we've been talking about in terms of prayer not being manipulating God to our will, but learning through his word, in this case, the Ten Commandments, what his will is. And then on the basis of the merits of Jesus, confessing our sin and praying for what we know he wants us to have. So we would never pray a prayer like this, based on the First Commandment where he says, you shall have no other gods, trust me. We would never say, forgive me for not trusting you, Help me to rely upon you if it is your will. No, it absolutely is his will, and the Ten Commandments make that clear. This is the idea about prayer resting upon the Word of God. We pray with certainty, not with uncertainty. And that's what Jesus is getting at in Luke 11 when he gives the Lord's Prayer and says, ask, you will receive. Seek, you will find. Those are promises anchored in what God's Word says, what God's will is. And you know, you can hardly find a clearer place than the Ten Commandments for articulating what that will is.
1: We confess that the second person of the Trinity, the Son, came down from heaven and was incarnate of the Virgin Mary.
5: Right.
1: Born man and fully God. What does that mean then when we went to say our Father in heaven, to keep in mind also that this Father sent his Son, did not remain in heaven,
5: yeah,
1: but came to earth?
5: The gap has been breached. We are no longer, you know, like that pop song, God is no longer looking at us from a distance. No. He is in our shoes and in our skin. It means that there is no suffering, there is no anguish of soul, there is no burden of sin, there is no problem of life, which our Lord, the Son of the Father, has not borne for us and for our redemption. As the prophet Isaiah said, he himself took up our infirmities and carried our sorrows. And therefore, the more we might feel ourselves experiencing the problems of life, the things that cause us distress, even our own battle with sin, we should come to know and understand that Jesus, in his incarnation, in his suffering and death, where he took upon himself our flesh and then was imputed to him the sin of us all, that in his suffering, he knows exactly our suffering. And in his suffering, we find help in our suffering, the help of his forgiveness, the help of his grace, and the comfort of knowing that he stands with us in our problems. And then we pray in our Father together with the Father's Son for his help.
1: If, I don't think this is likely to happen, because life circumstances wrench other kinds of prayers from our lips on a daily basis, but if a Christian were to pray from the heart this prayer the rest of his life, as his, what, the gold standard of his prayer life, not the baseline, but actually the pinnacle of his daily prayer, would he be missing anything whatsoever? Would he be failing to ask of anything from his Father in heaven?
5: I don't believe he would. And there are so many ways in which the Lord's Prayer can enrich our lives. First, that it is God's word to us. And when Jesus, that he gives it two different times, he underscores the importance of it as his way of getting us into the promises of God's Word, his way of teaching us how to understand our Heavenly Father and our relationship to him. And I often tell people when they don't know how to pray to start out by simply laying their needs out there. Let us pray for so-and-so who is sick. Let us pray for someone else who is suffering distress and in some kind of anguish. Let us pray for someone who has left the faith, and so on and so forth. And let us pray saying, Our Father, and then concluding all of those requests for prayer with the Our Father. And so when the requests are made kind of specifically there, and then the Lord's Prayer follows it, it gives a context, as I said before, for the Lord's Prayer and understanding each of the petitions.
1: Finally then, what do you say to someone who grew up with a less than stellar father, perhaps no father around, and has problems with those first two words of this introduction, Our Father who art in heaven?
5: Yeah, I think that's an important question, and I think I would take them back to that Luke 11 passage where Jesus says, if you, being evil, know how to give good gifts to your children. You say, yeah, my father was evil. He didn't give me good gifts at all. Well, through him you received life. But then that passage goes on to say, how much more will your Heavenly Father not give the Holy Spirit to those who ask him? And what Jesus is underscoring there is that it's not that our Father in heaven receives his identity not from our sinful earthly fathers whose loves fail, but rather he receives his identity from his own nature. God is love. Free, unconditional, selfless, self-giving love, so great that it moved him to sacrifice his own son in love for us and for our salvation, that we might know that we always have a heavenly Father in Jesus Christ, God's Son, our Savior, who will never abandon us, never fail us, never turn his face away from us, and one to whom we can always cry out in every time of need.
1: Pastor Peter Bender is pastor of Peace Lutheran Church in Sussex, Wisconsin, director of the Concordia Catechetical Academy. Pastor Bender, it's always a pleasure. Thank you for kicking off this series on the Lord's Prayer so well.
5: Well, thank you for the opportunity, Todd.
1: Tomorrow on Issues Etc., part two of our nine-part daily series on the Lord's Prayer. Tomorrow, Pastor Paul McCain will join us. He's got a tough act to follow, but we're going to deal with the second part of the Lord's Prayer, Hallowed be thy name, holy be thy name. This prayer is a promise. It is a promise to all of God's children through Jesus Christ. You have God as your Father because he has made you his child through the shed blood of his Son, Jesus Christ. Now, he calls you his children. If he calls you his children through the Son, Jesus Christ, then you can call him your Father through the same Son. Now, take Jesus out of the equation, and I'll be quite plain with you. Take Jesus out of the equation, and God is not your Father. He's many things, your creator, your judge, your enemy, but not your Father. And take Jesus out of the equation, and you have no right to call yourself his child. The key here, the linchpin of Christian prayer, is Christ himself. His life laid down at the cross, the sacrifice he made there. Jesus, the Son, makes Christian prayer and gives us the privilege and the promise, that is, these words, Our Father who art in heaven. And make no mistake about it, because of Jesus and only because of Jesus, when you utter these words in faith through Christ to the Father, God's ears are open, you have his undivided attention, he will hear. He will answer, for he has promised all these things in Jesus, his Son. I'm Todd Wilkin. Talk with you again tomorrow. Thanks for listening to Issues Etc.
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6: No matter what we choose to believe, there's no God who condones taking the life of an innocent human being.
7: 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That's the next big work to do.
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10: Mega churches are a house of cards. Mega churches really are the primary example of what's wrong with evangelicalism, why it's so thin, so insubstantial, so unsatisfying.
11: Southern Illinois truck drivers, love Issues, etc.
1: Whether it's the commandment, you shall not misuse the name of the Lord your God, or, as we're going to talk about here in this hour, the instruction our Lord gives us in the Lord's Prayer to pray, hallowed be thy name, God seems concerned about his name. He seems concerned that we hallow it. He seems concerned that we use it rightly. I guess the simple math here is that to hallow it is to use it rightly, but that doesn't answer the question of what it means to hallow his name or that his name be hallowed. What does it mean to be holy? And what is this name and why is it so important to God? We're going to be talking on this Tuesday afternoon, August the 4th, with Pastor Paul McCain about Hallowed Be Thy Name, our ongoing series, 9-part daily series on the Lord's Prayer. Greetings and welcome to Issues Etc. I'm Todd Wilkin. Thanks for tuning us in. Our guest, Pastor Paul McCain, is publisher and executive editor of the editorial department for Concordia Publishing House based in St. Louis. He's general editor of Concordia, the Lutheran Confessions. Paul, welcome back.
11: Thanks, Todd. Good to be with you today.
1: Is there a connection between this petition, Hallowed Be Thy Name, and the commandment, you shall not misuse the name of the Lord your God?
11: Absolutely, because both the commandment and this petition speak about the name of God. Luther says in the Large Catechism that in this petition we pray for exactly what God demands in the second commandment. We pray that his name not be taken in vain, but be used well for God's praise and honor.
1: So what's the name we're talking about here?
11: The name that God chooses to reveal himself to us, and of course, you know, there's been a variety of these names, but any name that a human being would use to call on and invoke the Holy Triune God, it would be, if we want to refer to Jesus or the Holy Spirit or God the Father, these names of God that we use to pray to him, to speak to him, and perhaps most importantly, for the purpose of this petition, the names that we use to tell other people about God, to help them grow in their understanding of what the Lord has done for them, and to communicate to them the great gospel saving truth of our Lord Jesus Christ.
1: So what is it about the name, whatever the name may be, that is so important not only to God but for us?
11: Well, I think we have to understand, it's not as if God needs us to keep his name holy, that without us, God is so helpless he can't keep his name holy. Of course, that's absurd. Sometimes you get the impression from the way Christians pray, it's almost as if, you know, dear God, we're doing you a big favor at this point, and without us, goodness knows you wouldn't be able to do much of anything. Just the opposite. God wants us to be praying back to him in a proper way, in a way that honors him, the very words and truths that he has revealed to us, that the Lord's kingdom would come among us, that his name would be kept holy among us. And so it's, you know, the petition in the Lord's Prayer is given to us to pray for our sake and for our purposes.
1: So it comes, I guess you could say, in terms of the things asked for first, above all things, but it's found in the context of the two other things. Hallowed be thy name, thy kingdom come, thy will be done. Of course, we'll deal with those other parts as our series continues, but those three seem to kind of form a triad of petitions that stand apart from the other stuff. Am I reading the prayer correctly?
11: Yes, and the, you know, the prayer and the commandment have the purpose of reminding us that God's name is holy in itself. But it is our use of it that often is unholy. We receive this name when we are baptized into Christ, into the triune God, Matthew 28:19. We are called God's children. We have the sacraments by which God connects us with himself. Everything that belongs to God must therefore serve for our use. That's what Paul teaches in Romans chapter 8. So we need to be concerned about the name of God, and that it would have its proper honor. It's very interesting. Luther in the Large Catechism likes to play on a word that was popular in his day. The German word for relic was Heiligtum. And so in his Large Catechism, he says that the name of God should be valued holy and grand as the greatest treasure and holy thing, Heiligtum. So Luther is basically saying, hey, don't get all worked up about bits and pieces of saints and old relics. Be concerned about the true holy thing, the name of God.
1: You mentioned baptism, which is not, honestly, what probably most Christians think of when they hear this part of the Lord's Prayer, hallowed be thy name. Make clear biblically what the connection between God's name, God, and us is in holy baptism.
11: Well, in holy baptism, we are baptized into the name of the Father and of the Son and the Holy Spirit. We are baptized in that name. I think Christians who have a proper doctrine of baptism actually would think of this revelation from our Lord Jesus Christ when they hear about the name of God. We are put into God's name. We have His forgiveness put on us. We are brought into His family as His children, made part of the saving work of Jesus Christ. Like Luther said, it's God connecting us with Himself at that point. So we are given the name of God. We are called little Christs, which is what Christian means.
1: Okay, to be given the name of God, is this, I mean, I sense some adoption language here, mm-hmm. but to be given this name, what does that mean? What does that do for us?
11: Well, when you mention adoption, it's very much an appropriate image, and St. Paul refers to that we are adopted and we have a share in the inheritance of Jesus Christ, namely all His saving work and merit and forgiveness. But when we are called into God's family, God calls us to be His very own, and He puts His name on us, and we live our whole lives with the name of God associated and attached to us as a result of our baptism.
1: What then does the word holy mean?
11: Well, again, the word holy means sacred, set apart, special, and it's very important. Luther does a brilliant thing, in both in his small catechism and in his large catechism, when he's explaining these things, is that God's name is holy in itself, period, okay? Doesn't need us to make it holy or keep it holy, but the purpose of the commandment and the petition is we are shown how we are to keep the name holy, and then we pray that God would constantly allow us to keep His name holy. And the answer as to how does this name become holy among us and stay holy among us, this is something many Christians might not immediately think of. They might think, well, we just have to be careful how we use God's name, and that's absolutely true. But the interesting assertion Luther makes very clear, both in the small and large catechisms, is, as he says in the large catechism, when both our doctrine and our life are godly and Christian. And since we call God our Father, it is our duty always to act and behave ourselves as godly children, that He may not receive shame, but honor and praise from us. That's a quote from the large catechism.
1: Okay, the life part, I think most Christians understand almost right. immediately. It's the doctrine part that most people don't think about when it comes, and yet Luther puts that first.
11: Yes, he does. He goes on in the large catechism to say that God's name is profaned by us, either through our words or in our works. And then he goes on immediately to say, in the first place, then, God's name is profaned when people preach, teach, and say in God's name what is false and misleading. That's a very important understanding that Luther brings into this. In the small catechism, he says it beautifully, God's name is kept holy when the Word of God is taught in its truth and purity, and we as the children of God also lead holy lives according to it. Just a very, very good insight. And for instance, drawing from the Scriptures, Jeremiah 22 says, let him who has my word speak my word faithfully. Jesus prays for the church in John 17, sanctify them in the truth, your word is truth, John 17:17.
1: Now, I think the kind of popular notion is that as long as someone is mentioning God, kind of putting God up front in their preaching and their teaching, no harm, no foul. I mean, someone, Joel Osteen, may talk about God and couch it in terms of personal prosperity, but heck, at least he's mentioning God. I mean, he's doing something good there, and he certainly can't be doing any harm. A minute to respond before we go to this break.
11: I would just use the words of the prophet Jeremiah 23, verse 31, behold, I am against the prophets, declares the Lord, who use their tongues and declares the Lord. In other words, citing God to support error is a great sin.
1: I don't think that's the way we think about it, folks. I think usually, especially in pop American Christianity, the notion is as long as God gets mentioned, it can't do any harm. At least they're talking about God. At least they're talking about the divine. They mention Jesus. That can't do any harm to use Jesus' name, because at least Jesus is getting mentioned. But it sounds as though from God's word, Old Testament and New Testament, God's name, that is what is proclaimed and lived in that name, has a great potential for abuse, for misuse. So maybe we need to back up and take a more careful, perhaps sober-eyed view of this thing for which we are praying, hallowed be thy name, in the Lord's Prayer. Pastor Paul McCain is our guest. It is Tuesday afternoon, August the 4th. We posted some very helpful resources on the Lord's Prayer at our website, issuesetc.org. 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Be right back.

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0: We're talking about the Lord's Prayer, part two of our nine-part daily series on the Lord's Prayer. Hallowed be thy name is the subject as we talk with Pastor Paul McCain, publisher and executive editor of the editorial department for Concordia Publishing House based in St. Louis, general editor of Concordia, the Lutheran Confessions. I'm Todd Wilkin. This is Issues, Etc. Paul, before the break, you made it pretty clear, I think you quoted even from Jeremiah in the Old Testament, that there's a potential for the misuse of God's name, which God takes very, very seriously. Someone might respond by saying, look, Jesus didn't seem as concerned because he, at some point in his ministry, runs across some people who I think are doing miracles or casting out demons in his name. His disciples come to him and say, you know, what should we do about this? And Jesus says, well, if they're not against me, they're for me. Let them go ahead and do this. And Paul even says, you know, later, is Christ being preached out of spite or malice? I don't really care. Christ is being preached. Did they have a laissez-faire approach to what was being preached in the name of Christ?
1: Oh, absolutely not. I think we have to properly understand these passages in their given context. Christ, in the first instance, was referring to people who probably for fairly good intentions, thinking they were doing the right thing, were trying to help people and heal people. But he was very strong about wolves in sheep's clothing who are misleading people with their teachings, you know, drawing people out of the fold of the good shepherd, whom Jesus said he was, you know, calling them with strange words that, would appeal to their ears, but calling them into false understandings and truth. So I think we've got two totally different things going there. I think it's a lazy excuse to use to just say, oh, well, as long as they're saying something about Jesus and maybe people will somehow discover him so we shouldn't get worried about things. This is absolutely contrary to God's word. Christ himself and then his apostles were very clear that when it comes to the teaching of God's word, it has to be done faithfully in accord with what God has revealed.
0: Where did this laissez-faire attitude toward preaching, teaching, doctrine come from, especially in the American context?
1: Well, if I could go back a little bit in time, I think it started in the Garden of Eden when when Eve said to Adam, hey, take a bite of this fruit, and they both said to each other, you know, Satan's right. You know, did God really say don't do this? That's where the laissez-faire attitude started. And I'm not joking. I mean, this is an attitude that is inherent in the sinful, fallen human nature that we know better than God. And I think the point to be made is we should not always ascribe ill motives to these people. You know, honestly, for all I know, and I have no reason to believe otherwise, Joel Osteen is a very nice guy. I mean, I've seen interviews with him. He's got a lovely family. Seems like a nice guy, you know, so I'm not personally blasting him as a person. But his teaching is drawing people away from a very keen and clear focus on Christ and him crucified. And that's a misleading gospel. That's pulling people away from where their eyes really need to be. So we don't need to, you know, impugn motives necessarily, but we must comment and correct false doctrine.
0: I want to come back to that in a minute, but in order to kind of lay some groundwork for a return to that subject, Luther uses two categories, especially in the Large Catechism, when he discusses this petition, Hallowed be thy name. And his two categories appear to be holy and profane. Now, we've talked a bit about holy. What's profane?
1: Well, I think here profane is using the name of God for a purpose that God did not give it. In other words, when people swear, when they curse, I mean, please, the thing that gets me is when I hear people say, oh, my God, you know, I just hate that. You know, you see it in text messages and in emails, OMG. And some people say, oh, it means, oh, my gosh. Well, okay. But frivolous use of the name of God, that's what I would say, frivolous use. You know, just using it in a way to make a verbal point. That is absolutely contrary to how God wants his name used. To do so is to profane that name, to use it in a way that God did not intend for it to be used.
0: I'm kind of talking about that nexus with the commandment, you shall not misuse the name of the Lord your God. Mm-hmm. What about, there's a list that Luther compiles there, curse, swear, lie, deceive, use satanic arts when he does that. Those are the things we're prohibited from doing with God's name. Does this petition also deal with the same things, lying, deceiving?
1: Yes. Absolutely. Luther in the Large Catechism says that we pray that his name not be taken in vain to swear, curse, lie, deceive, and so on. That sounds just like his comments on the commandment, doesn't it? But be used well for God's praise and honor. For whoever uses God's name for any sort of wrong profanes and desecrates this holy name. There's another good word, desecration. And then Luther just says this is how it is to be used when a church was considered desecrated, when a murder or any other crime had been committed in it. That's an interesting observation. So he's saying, you know, we effectively desecrate the name of God when we allow it to be used for purposes that bring dishonor on God.
0: Give us some examples. You mentioned Joel Osteen before, mm-hmm. a teaching that would lead people away from the message of Christ and his cross. Mm-hmm. Give us some other examples of where you think the name of God in, and this is so ironic, but that in, from the mouths of people who probably ought to know better and do better, is being profaned.
1: Well, you know, let's turn the conversation directly towards us and point it right at us. Luther is very clear that the name is profaned by an openly wicked life and works. And here's what he says. When those who are called Christians and God's people are adulterers, drunkards, misers, enviers, slanderers, here again God's name must come to shame and be profaned because of us. So here Luther is really shining the spotlight of God's law directly on us. And he says it's a shame and disgrace for a flesh and blood father to have a bad, perverse child that opposes him. And because of that child, the father suffers contempt and reproach. In the same way, also, it brings dishonor upon God if we are called by his name and have all kinds of goods from him, yet we teach, speak, and live in any other way than as godly, heavenly children. This is why I love the Large Catechism. Luther pulls absolutely no punches. He leaves nobody sitting there saying, yeah, you tell him, Pastor, that person needs to hear this. We all need to hear this, that whenever we sin against God, we are in that act bringing shame on God and dishonoring him.
0: So how do we deal with the fact then that we sin daily and thereby, I mean, it doesn't make any difference whether people really know about it, although I'm sure it has a greater consequence, humanly speaking, when people know about it, but we sin daily and thereby profane God's name.
1: Well, this is finally Luther's point when he's talking about the Lord's Prayer. And Christians must understand the reason our Lord gave us his prayer is so that we pray it. You know, a lot of Christians think the Lord's Prayer was given as a model prayer, that, well, you don't really need to use the words, but you just need to model your prayer on how it was given by Christ. No, the Greek's very clear. Jesus says, when you pray, pray this, and then he gives these words. Luther would appeal to all of us, use this prayer daily. It is a daily medicine against sin. We pray, forgive us our trespasses. So the answer to the daily sinning is the daily repenting that we are given in Christ to do. We are drowned every day in our baptism once again. The old evil man tries to get his head above the baptismal water, and we got to push him down again and make sure that guy's dead and buried every single day of our lives. And it's all in Christ because we have been buried with Christ by baptism into his death. And we are buried into Christ when we are baptized and receive that beautiful name, Father, Son, and Holy Spirit, the one who saves us.
0: Coming back to the issue of what is publicly preached and proclaimed in the name of God and in the name of Christ, is it a sin of, I don't know, what would you call it, omission? When in many churches that have fallen under the sway of kind of contemporary worship, they sing, they pray, they preach about God, but it is a generic God.
1: Mm-hmm. Yes, that's a generic God. There is no such thing as a generic God. There's either the true God, as he reveals himself in our Lord Jesus Christ, and there is false God, i.e. no God. There's no middle ground here. So yes, if they're not clearly honoring the one true God who's revealed himself through Christ, they are offering false worship. Very serious situation.
0: And even if they're using the name Jesus, but
1: yes,
0: but this name is not connected to the Jesus of Scripture. This is kind of the Jesus of
1: right.
0: My own personal preference or imagination.
1: Well, you know, Christ himself said, many will come saying, you know, I speak in the name of the Lord. And just because they claim to represent Christ, we must always hold our public teachers accountable to the revealed Word of God. You know, St. Paul says to the Galatians in chapter 1, verse 6, I'm astonished that you are so quickly deserting him who called you in the grace of Christ and are turning to a different gospel. Well, not that there is another one, but there are some who trouble you and want to distort the gospel of Christ. And then Paul goes on to say, even if we or an angel from heaven should preach to you a gospel contrary to the one we preach to you, let him be accursed, damned to hell. That's what that word means. So there's no middle ground here. It's not just, well, as long as you're talking about Jesus in one way or another, it's okay. No, there's a very clear truth about Christ, and everything else is very clear error.
0: Pastor Paul McCain is publisher and executive director of the editorial department for Concordia Publishing House based in St. Louis. He's general editor of Concordia, the Lutheran Confessions. When we come back, 25 more minutes with him. Part two of our 9-part daily series on the Lord's Prayer. We're focusing on our Lord's words, Hallowed be thy name. Did you know that when you pray this, as often as you pray this, you're praying for your pastor, for preachers everywhere? So, does it make any sense to pray this prayer, Hallowed be thy name, and then stay away from church on Sunday morning? We'll answer that question on the other side of the break. Stay tuned.

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3: In his new book, Russell Moore issues a stirring call to pro-life families and churches in America. Entitled Adopted for Life, the book has been called a practical manifesto for equipping Christians to adopt children and to help other families do the same. 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
4: This is Marjorie Dannenfelser, president of the Susan B. Anthony List. 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

0: We're talking about the Lord's Prayer, Hallowed Be Thy Name. I'm Todd Wilkin. This is Issues Etc. Pastor Paul McCain is our guest. Among other things, he is all about the social networking. How do you describe Issues Etc. to someone who hasn't listened to it? 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And I'm sure that Pastor McCain will be doing this later today and Twittering about it and Facebooking about it and all the other ways that he networks socially with people via the internet. 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And thank you in advance for helping promote Issues Etc. Paul, we're praying for our preachers when we say, Hallowed be thy name. So does it make any sense to pray this prayer and then stay away from church?
1: No, that's we would not want to stay away from the very place and means that God has appointed and given to us to be kept in his name and rooted and grounded in his word. And that's what church is really all about. There are so many wonderful things that go on when we're in with a community of believers at church on Sunday, and many enjoyable aspects of it. It's great to see people catch up week to week and develop those kinds of wonderful Christian friendships. But the bottom line is we are there to be served with the gifts of God that he gives us through the preaching and teaching of his word, and the proper administration and reception of his sacraments, particularly the Lord's Supper, in which we receive the very body and blood of the one who suffered and died on the cross for the forgiveness of our sins, for the assurance of God's love for us. And all these wonderful gifts are being given out in the divine service on Sunday. And why would we want to be apart from that? That would be a real tragedy.
0: So the natural extension of this prayer is that not only we want the preaching of God's word to remain pure and undefiled for

0: for everyone who hears it. But also when it says that we live holy lives according to it, it sounds as though the first step, if you will, of living holy lives according to it is not to detach ourselves from that preaching and that teaching.
1: No, absolutely not. It's interesting, Luther concludes his discussion on this petition in the Large Catechism by saying that God will not hear anything more dear to him than that his honor and praise is exalted above everything else, and that his word is taught in its purity and is considered precious and dear. So how could you consider the word precious and dear and stay away from where it's being preached and taught? God loves to give his gifts, and he loves to hear our praises and thanksgiving for them. And that's really what church is all about.
0: There's also an element here, especially in Luther's explanation of it, and he was well acquainted with this in his time and its form, of persecution and opposition to the pure word of God. Talk about that, if you would.
1: Yes, Todd, absolutely. Wherever God has set up his shop, the devil has set up his right next door. That's an old saying. And so we know that whenever Christ is preached faithfully and clearly, the devil is going to do everything in his power to resist that and oppose it. Luther says in the Catechism that we see how full the world is of sects, S-E-C-T-S, and false teachers who all wear the holy name as cover and sham for their doctrines of devils. So this is very serious stuff. When we pray this petition, we are petitioning God to keep his name holy, to prevent its persecution, to not let those persecutions pull people away from him. And that's why St. Paul says in 1 Thessalonians 5:17, we should by all means pray without ceasing. Call upon God that all people who preach his word do so faithfully, and that all who do so falsely would be opposed.
0: But in this prayer, are we also not saying to God, God, if persecution must come, then persecution must come? Are we not in some sense also saying, insofar as we can timidly, Lord, we are willing to suffer for the sake of your name?
1: Yes. When we take our stand with Christ and stand under the shadow of his cross, we are marked men and women, marked first of all by the cross and the ancient custom when the person is baptized to have that cross traced on their forehead and on their heart to mark them as one redeemed by Christ the crucified. We are marked by Christ, and guess who else notices? The devil does. And other people who are under the devil's sway notice. We have to be very charitable to our fellow human beings and never ascribe to them personal evil in the sense that it originates from them. They are caught up in darkness. They are trapped in error. They might do all kinds of horrible things against us and hate us and be mean and spiteful and hurtful towards us, but we have to see through to the one behind these activities. It is Satan opposing the work of Jesus Christ, as he always will until the very last day.
0: Now, someone is immediately going to throw up the yellow card and say, not Pastor McCain. Jesus himself said, judge not, lest you be judged. Who are you? Who is anyone to judge what another preacher, teacher, theologian has to say?
1: Well, again, it's so important to look at the context of these comments. The kind of judging that Jesus was talking about when he said that was a very kind of hypocritical judging. In other words, I love to sit back and examine everybody else's faults and failings and errors and condemn them and reject them, and yet am unwilling to turn the mirror on myself and see, perhaps in my own eye, a log when I've spent all my time finding specks in other people's eyes. So, again, total misapplication and misunderstanding of what Jesus said. Jesus has given to his church and to his ministers the authority to judge, to rebuke sin, to call people to repentance, and then all for the purpose of giving them the saving medicine of the gospel of Jesus Christ, the good news of the forgiveness of sins.
0: Oh, there is a famous quote from Luther where he says at some point of his own German people, and I paraphrase, this gospel that we've had, this pure teaching that we've had with the uncovering of the gospel again in the Reformation, don't think for a second that if you despise this, and I think he meant by that kind of ignore it and remain unthankful for it, that God won't, like a rain shower, move that pure teaching somewhere else to someone else. What's the warning there?
1: Yes, absolutely. Luther Luther said this. In fact, I've got the quote here. He said, "Beloved Germans, buy while the market is close at hand. Gather while the sun is shining, while there is good weather. Make use of God's grace while it is here, for you should know this. God's word and grace is a passing downpour, which does not return to where it has already been." So he warns them, "You Germans, dare not think you'll have it forever, for the ingratitude and disdain will not let it remain. Take hold, hang on tightly, while you are able to grab and to hold. Lazy hands are bound to have a hard year." So we can never take for granted the fact that we will have the opportunity to hear God's word preached purely, and wherever that opportunity is provided, we must cling to that and run to that source of proper teaching and preaching.
0: I mean, this comes down to questions that we get from listeners sometimes who say, I'll just use Canada because it seems so remote compared to our context. A listener in Canada who may have emailed us and said, "Look, I want to hear God's pure word taught and preached, but I live in, you know, Boone's Wing, Ontario, and it's 150 miles to the nearest faithful church where I can hear this." And often I, without trying to disdain their question, say, "You know, 150 miles may not be too far to drive to hear God's word. Is it bad advice?"
1: No, it's not bad advice. Now, you know, there may be some legitimate practical realities here, but this is precisely why, for instance, Lutherans on the Great American Frontier did everything they could to keep themselves in the proper preaching of God's word. For instance, they cherished Luther's collections of sermons for the church year called the Church Postals, and they cherished the collection of sermons he preached in his house to his family and other close associates called the House Postals. They cherished that resource. They cherished faithful Orthodox devotional works. They cherished their Holy Scriptures above all else. So if a person absolutely cannot make it to a faithful congregation, there are options. Now, on the other hand, 150 miles, couple hours drive, if they can get there once a month to receive the sacrament, I would say by all means, do so.
0: Pastor Paul McCain is publisher and executive director of the editorial department for Concordia Publishing House based in St. Louis. He's general editor of Concordia, the Lutheran Confessions. Here's something you can do tonight while you're browsing our website. You can also go to Facebook.com. That's Facebook.com. And if you search there for Issues Etc., you're going to find the Issues Etc. fan page right there at Facebook. This is a simple affair. We put pictures there. Our fans can assemble there and interact with one another. We give previews of interviews that we want our fans to know especially about before they happen. It's all there for our Issues Etc. fans. 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And thanks for doing so. We're headed toward 2,000 there. We'd like to get 2,000 fans at our Facebook fan page for Issues Etc. When we come back, he said that those Christians of all ages, really, have greatly treasured the Word of God above all things. Let's go back to basics then. Why is the Word of God so important? What is the Word of God? And why should we so highly regard it? I'm Todd Wilkin. This is Issues Etc. Pastor Paul McCain is our guest. We're talking about the words, "Hallowed be thy name." Stay tuned.

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0: We're talking about the words, Hallowed be thy name, part of the Lord's Prayer and our series on the Lord's Prayer. I'm Todd Wilkin. This is Issues, Etc. Pastor Paul McCain is publisher and executive director of the editorial department at Concordia Publishing House based in St. Louis. Paul, before we go on, tell us a little bit about Concordia Publishing House.
1: Yes, Concordia Publishing House was established in 1869, and we've been in business ever since, providing resources for the use primarily of Lutheran congregations, pastors, and church workers, and by extension, through their ministry, through their use of these resources, we reach Christians and non-Christians literally now throughout the world, particularly with the advent of the Internet. It's a very exciting time here as we, with the rest of the publishing industry, adjust ourselves to the realities of the digital age and just enormous opportunities our Lord is providing to get the word out.
0: 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Paul, before the break, you said they esteemed, you were talking about the, and this could apply to any faithful group of Christians, finding themselves disconnected from the network of churches past or present. They esteemed the word of God among them most highly. They treasured it for what it brought to them. Let's just do some basic there here at the end of our conversation. Why is God's word so important?
1: Because it is God himself telling us what he most wants us to know, to understand, and to believe about himself, about the reality in which we live, most importantly, about the reality of how much we need God for our daily life, for our existence, most importantly, for the forgiveness of all of our sins so that we can return to God to be with him for all eternity in heaven after we die and after the great last day. So these are absolute first things and basic things, higher things, as it were.
0: We shouldn't even have to do this, and it should go without saying, but it can't anymore. What should Christians know and believe regarding this word, Holy Scripture?
1: Holy Scripture is the written Word of God. It was given through a whole host of prophets and apostles and other writers through the years by His providence, gathered and collected for us, and we still have it to this very day. It is not simply a body of information. It is a living and active tool that the Holy Spirit, God the Holy Spirit, uses to show us our sin and then to lead us to know and to believe in our Savior, Jesus Christ. Christ and his blood is the red thread that runs throughout the entire Holy Scriptures. It's finally a book all about Christ.
0: Someone says, and they have in the past, the Bible is a great holy book that contains God's Word. How would you respond?
1: That's not what it claims to be for itself. It claims to be God's Word. It claims to be the written revelation from the Holy Spirit. Holy men spoke as they were moved along by the Holy Spirit. This is God-breathed Scripture, writings. And finally, at the end of the day, the only way for a person to understand the power of God's Word is when the Holy Spirit moves him or her to trust and believe what is revealed on those pages. Then it becomes much more than just a bunch of words on paper. It becomes, for that person, the living Word of hope and life.
0: Someone says, look, we can trace, and you even said it yourself, we can trace the authorship to specific times, places, and people, to the pens sometimes of specific individuals who occupy a place in human history. It looks like man's contemplation and musings about God. Your response?
1: Well, you see, God chooses to reveal himself to us in a real flesh and blood human being, Jesus of Nazareth, who is revealed to us to be more than a human being, but to be the very Son of God, pre-existent from all eternity, who came into our world, who took on the same kind of flesh and blood body that we have to pay the penalty for our sin, to die on the cross and rise for us. Now you say, what does that have to do with the Scriptures? God is a very incarnational God. He puts himself into our flesh in the person of Jesus Christ. It's only natural, therefore, that he would use human beings before Christ and after Christ to reveal this good news message to us. Christ is the living Word of God, revealed in the written Word of God, Holy Scripture.
0: What's the connection between that, what you've just said, and what we've discussed for most of our conversation here regarding hallowed be thy name, that is, the spoken Word of God, preaching and teaching in the church?
1: Yes, St. Paul says that faith comes by hearing, and what we hear comes from the Word of God. And so that's why we want to be very careful that we honor the Word of God when it's preached, that we, in context of this specific conversation today, on the first petition of the Lord's Prayer, that we make very sure through our preaching, through our teaching, and through our living, all of us as Christians, that we honor this holy name of God. And it is most honored when we trust and believe in what God reveals to us.
0: You know, there are all sorts of new paradigms, Paul, that are being suggested to the church by what some believe are the brightest lights, the brightest minds among us. And one of the new paradigms says preaching is an old form of communication, very useful in its time when we didn't have radio, television, internet, and all of those things that the technology affords us. The church now can move on to a new phase of communication because the technology affords us this opportunity, and preaching is passé.
1: Well, this is very interesting. I think the church is always behind on everything when it comes to these kinds of secular speculations, and this is what they are. Actually, what's going on right now, the cutting edge of communication is, guess what? Engaged, informative, provocative, eyeball-to-eyeball, human being talking to human being. There are all these conferences around the country where the speakers are brought in and they're told, you have 15 minutes to speak to us. And the ones that receive the greatest praise are those who are not tied to a PowerPoint system or to flashy graphics or animation, but they are compelling speakers. And our Lutheran confessions realized this hundreds of years ago when it says, nothing attracts people like good preaching. And there's the key. So this is a stupid notion that the oral communication and preaching is somehow passé. I have seen all these technologies used to advance the gospel, and we take advantage of all of them. But the bottom line is, person-to-person, face-to-face communication from pulpit to people or from person-to-person is how our Lord and Savior Jesus Christ chooses, first and foremost, to communicate himself and his word to us.
0: Finally then, Paul, what is the place of the Lord's Prayer in the life of the Christian? 1 minute.
1: It is the prayer of prayers, as it is described elsewhere. These are the very words that Christ himself chose to give his disciples when they asked him, Lord, would you please teach us to pray like John the Baptist has been teaching his disciples to pray? And so Jesus said, when you pray, pray this. It's an amazing thing that God not only commands us to pray as he does, but he gives us the very words to pray that we can use as we speak to our God, not mindlessly repeating them, but speaking them, repeating them. This is the prayer of all prayers that Christians can use to begin their day, to end their day, at any time during the day, and meditating on each petition prayerfully can lead us into a whole host of prayers. The Lord's Prayer is such a treasure that we've been given by our Lord Christ.
0: Pastor Paul McCain is publisher and executive director of the editorial department for Concordia Publishing House based in St. Louis. He's general editor of Concordia, the Lutheran Confessions. Paul, thank you so much for being our guest.
1: My pleasure, Todd. Thank you so much, and God bless.
0: Tomorrow on Issues Etc., part 3 of our 9-part daily series on the Lord's Prayer, we'll talk to Dr. Lawrence White about Thy Kingdom Come. God's name is holy. Stands to reason it belongs to him. There's more to God's name than just a label that he puts on himself. It is him delivering the essence of who he is to us in a spoken way. John begins his gospel thinking in these terms about the God who created all things. He says in the beginning was the Word. And this Word was not simply information about the Creator. He says, this Word was with God, this Word was God, and this Word became flesh and dwelt among us. And we beheld his glory, and he is full of grace and truth. nothing has changed from when God first spoke things into existence by his name. And in Jesus Christ, that name, that word, has come to us in flesh, full of grace and truth. And in the flesh, that word made flesh, Jesus our Savior, did exactly what God had promised from the beginning to do, redeem and rescue a lost and fallen world of human beings. The Word became one of us to save us, and that is precisely what Christ has done. There is nothing more holy than that. That is, if you want to think about the epicenter of holiness in the universe in which we live, it is right there where Jesus lays down his life for us at the cross. That is God's name being hallowed. So when we speak God's word and use God's name, at the very center of everything that we will say and do will be Christ and his cross. I'm Todd Wilkin. Talk with you again tomorrow. Thanks for listening to Issues, Etc.
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7: Mega churches are a house of cards. Mega churches really are the primary example of what's wrong with evangelicalism, why it's so thin, so insubstantial, so unsatisfying.
8: Southern Illinois truck drivers, love issues, etc.
0: We hear a lot about the kingdom of God. What do you think of when you hear that phrase, the kingdom of God? Do you think about the church that you attend? Do you think about the denomination of which your church may be a member? Do you think about the worldwide church, that kind of ambiguous thing out there that no one can really put their finger on? Christians everywhere at all times. What does Jesus mean when he instructs Christians to pray, thy kingdom come, the kingdom of God? What do the gospel writers mean when they use this phrase and when Jesus says the kingdom of heaven, the kingdom of God, is near, or in fact, here? And perhaps most importantly, in an era where we're told by many that they can bring, build, grow the kingdom of God by human effort, is it our job to bring the kingdom of God? And when we pray, thy kingdom come, or are we just simply telling God what we plan to do? We're going to be talking about thy kingdom come, that famous phrase from the Lord's Prayer, in our ongoing series on the various petitions of the Lord's Prayer. I'm Todd Wilkin. Welcome to Issues, Etc. on this Wednesday afternoon, the 5th of August. Thanks for tuning us in. Dr. Lawrence White is our guest. He's pastor of Our Savior Lutheran Church in Houston, Texas, and a regular guest. Dr. White, welcome back.
9: Todd, good to be with you, as always.
0: Is this our job to bring, to build, to grow the kingdom of God?
9: Absolutely and emphatically not. In fact, I think that we could say, without fear of contradiction, that the second petition, thy kingdom come, is the most definite and humbling expression of our absolute dependence upon God's grace in the Lord's Prayer. Luther, as usual, goes directly to the heart of the matter in his explanation of the second petition when he says, God's kingdom certainly comes by itself, even without our prayer. This isn't something we can do. It is, in fact, absolutely something God must do if we understand the nature of the kingdom of God biblically.
0: Okay, old line liberalism, mainline Christian liberalism, believes and has made it quite clear over the last 40 years or so, if not more, that the kingdom of God comes by the church, either by influence or by direct action, affecting social change. Describe that for us and respond to it biblically.
9: Well, it's interesting, Todd, that this is one of those areas, and perhaps uniquely so, where the far left and the far right of Christendom find themselves in ironic agreement, in that they misunderstand the nature of the kingdom of God in an earthly way, in a manner shaped and determined by their own pre-existent ideology and expectation, rather than the Bible itself. For classic liberalism, the kingdom of God became social reform, combating racism, gender equality, economic justice, and right on down the list of liberal social causes, because liberalism had given up on the God of the Bible, on morality as any sort of absolute determined by the Word of God, on what one of the founding fathers of modern liberalism, our good friend Dr. Albert Schweitzer, characterized as the quest for the historical Jesus. Schweitzer despaired of ever figuring out if such a person had existed, and if indeed he did exist, of ever knowing anything about him. And so if that's all true, and the Bible is just a compilation and collection of human sources, absolutely unreliable and inconsistent, and if there's nothing that we can know about Jesus, who was just an ordinary man like any other man, then all that's left is social reform. And so that's where liberalism ended up, diminishing and trivializing the kingdom of God into the here and now, and those causes which we can work on to deal with the inequities and injustices of human society. Now, on the other end of the equation, Protestant fundamentalism, with its obsession with earthly millenniums, thousand-year kingdoms, the restoration of a Hebrew theocracy in the state of Israel, and the reconstruction of Jerusalem and its temple to literally fulfill Old Testament prophecies, as they misunderstand those prophecies, again, in terms of their own pre-existent ideology, does the same thing. It turns away from the core biblical message of law and gospel and says that what God's covenant with Israel, Old Testament Israel, was all about was a theocratic kingdom, an earthly kingdom, on a particular piece of real estate with a capital city and a sacred temple and so on and so forth. And before we can get on with judgment and eternity, God's got to keep all those promises. And that's that whole misconception does the same thing, in effect, in that tragically ironic sort of way. It trivializes what the Bible means when it talks about the kingdom of God and the message of law and gospel inherent in that biblical message about God's kingdom.
0: There's another popular view of kingdom bringing, if you will, that is popular in the church in general, and that is that God's kingdom is, in fact, the church, variously defined. Not a social institution, not social change, and yet they would still maintain that it is essentially by human effort and ingenuity that the kingdom is caused to come in this day. Usually the church growth advocates will tell us that we can do better kingdom bringing or maybe more effective kingdom bringing if we are able to market the church more effectively. How do we react to this one, Dr. White?
9: In effect, once again, we've done the same thing. The Bible defines the kingdom of God as God's gracious activity in the heart of a believer through the means of grace, bringing faith and creating that relationship of trust and belief between the person whom God acts upon and the God who acts in the means of grace which he has established. What our visible church growth experts have done is moved away from all of that once again to look at the visible church, as we traditionally refer to it, which is a human institution in its various manifestations, and focused our attention on the bodies and the bucks and the buildings and the programs and the officers and the structures and the denominational formats and so on and so forth, rather than the real issue, which is salvation by grace through faith in Jesus. And so once more, in a uniquely different way, and our ancient enemy, the father of the lie, is nothing if not creative. If he can't get you one way, he'll get you another way. And he picks our point of greatest vulnerability, and that's always where he works. And we like to measure things. We like to see things grow and be able to qualify and quantify everything. And so we brought this many souls, and we had this many dollars, and we had this many buildings built, and all of the statistics and so on and so forth become very self-gratifying. And of course, self is the operative word here. But what we've done once again is turned away from the humbling biblical message that the building the kingdom is God's work, and that it can ultimately not be quantified or measured by human beings, but that we are left to trust in God, to recognize the fundamental truth that outcomes are not our responsibility and are not under our control. We're not called by God to be successful. We're called by God to be faithful and to trust that when we are faithful to him and the promises of his word, he'll take care of the outcome. But boy, we don't like that. It is humbling, and it puts us in our place. But like Moses at the burning bush, we need to be reminded constantly, whether this is going to work or not is not your problem. Don't do it because you think it's going to be effective. Oh, how I hate that word in the church. Do it because God told you to do it, and leave the outcome to him.
0: Dr. Lawrence White is our guest. When we come back, 10 more minutes with him, talking about that section of the Lord's Prayer, Thy Kingdom Come, what it means when we come back. Where is the kingdom found? Jesus says it doesn't come by your careful observation, so where can it be found? He says it's here. He says it's near. He says it is among us. Maybe it has something to do with the king himself. Wherever the king is, then we can be certain we have found his kingdom. So, where do we find Jesus today? Some people say, in your heart, or in your head, or in your experience. We'll find out what the Bible says about that on the other side of this break. Stay tuned.

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1: 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Lutheran theology is more urgently needed at this moment than at any other moment in history, and Issues Etc. is in the forefront of that movement.
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0: Everyone's talking about the mission of the church. 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Okay.

0: We're talking about the Lord's Prayer, Thy Kingdom Come. Dr. Lawrence White is our guest. I'm Todd Wilkin. This is Issues Etc. 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Dr. White, the big question often about the kingdom is, where is it? Jesus says it doesn't come by careful observation, and yet he'll say, the kingdom of heaven is in your midst. He'll say things that seem to be kind of contradictory. Where do we find the kingdom?
1: We find the kingdom wherever we find those means of grace through which God promises to produce and accomplish faith. So wherever Christ is present in word and sacrament, there the kingdom will be. Now that recognition must always remain a matter of faith, because that is not an empirically measurable reality. But we end up ultimately trusting in God's promise that in the means of grace, he will claim his own. He will create that faith. So wherever the word is, wherever God is present in baptism and Holy Communion, there will be God's kingdom. Christ will be present in the hearts and minds of his people. But that is not something that is, as we said a few moments ago, quantifiable, measurable. It's not a matter of headcounts or budgets or buildings. It's wherever the means of grace are present, according to God's promise, there his kingdom will be.
0: So Luther's commentary on this particular petition is that the kingdom of God indeed comes without our prayer, but we pray in this petition that it would come also among us. And he seems to think and believe that the center of this kingdom is the forgiveness of sins. That's a rather, in the minds of many, Dr. White, as you well know, that's a rather meager thing, the forgiveness of sins. They consider that to be kind of entry-level stuff for the Christian life.
1: And therein is the sadness of it all. When John the Baptist comes to announce the imminent arrival of the kingdom, what does he say? Let's build some buildings, let's raise some money, let's gather some numbers. No. What John the Baptist says is, repent, for the kingdom of heaven is at hand. And it is that issue of forgiveness, repentance, that is the essence of the kingdom of God. Luther says in the Large Catechism, in his explanation to this petition, that what is God's kingdom? Nothing other than what we learned in the Creed, that God sent his Son, Jesus Christ, our Lord, into the world to redeem and deliver us from the devil's power. He sent him to bring us to himself and to govern us as a king of righteousness, life, and salvation against sin, death, and an evil conscience. That's what this is all about, and that's all that this is about. Everything else is peripheral, secondary, and all of our natural human inclinations rebel against that. And what we end up doing throughout most of the institutional church is majoring in the minors. We end up so distracted by the secondary that we forget the primary. the church is obsessed with all of these issues that really don't matter. And we end up with a Christendom that is a mile wide and a half inch deep, to use a good Lutheran analogy, that's all foam and no beer. There's no substance there, because that fundamental core message of law and gospel has been overlooked, forgotten, minimized, overcome by all of these other issues that are much more appealing to our human sensitivities. And I think it's important to note, Todd, that the Bible doesn't just say that the ways of God, the priorities of God, are different than the ways of man and the world. The Bible says the ways of God and Christ are exactly the opposite of the ways of the world, in conflict with them and opposition to them. The world and the priorities of the world and the priorities of God are at war with one another and must always be. If the world likes what the church is doing and approves as in and is impressed by what the church is doing, that's not a good sign. That's a bad sign. It's not that the world has become Christian. It's that Christians have become worldly. You can't have it both ways. It's one or the other. The Christian life is about repentance and forgiveness. That's it.
0: Talk briefly, if you would, about two things. First, that the king we have is ultimately enthroned, coronated in his suffering and death at the cross. This is the kind of king that the kingdom of God has, Jesus the crucified and risen, but also the kingdom that he is bringing when he comes again.
1: That was the mystery that confronted God's people 2,000 years ago when Jesus came into this world. Based on their own expectations and desires, they expected the Messiah to be an earthly deliverer who would restore glory and grandeur and power to Israel, who would bring them all the things they wanted. And along comes gentle Jesus, meek and mild. He's not a political deliverer, a military conqueror. He's not going to rub the noses of their enemies in the dirt as they so eagerly expected. His kingdom is realized not upon a throne, but upon a cross. And that cross, as St. Paul will later point out so eloquently in the epistles of the New Testament, becomes the stumbling block and still is today. And that's where we must stand, at the foot of the cross, if we are going to be faithful citizens of the kingdom of God. We must recognize that what takes place on that cross is the essence of our Christianity. And that theology of the cross, as Luther calls it, opposed to the theology of glory, which appeals to all of our human inclinations, is the offense of Christendom, and it has always been and will always be. Now, the day will come. We live in the great in-between, that interval between Christ's first coming and his second. And when Christ returns in glory and power to demonstrate before all of humanity assembled before his throne on the last day the fulfillment, the totality of that which he accomplished on the cross, the situation will change dramatically, and we will inherit for eternity that which God in Christ has won for us on the cross. But while we're in that in-between, that interval between the first and second coming, we must be willing to live as did our Lord, humbly submitting to the will of the Father, willing to endure the scorn and the opposition, the ridicule and the rejection of everything in this world and all of the priorities of this world, looking forward to the day when Jesus will come again, and the justice and the righteousness of God will be publicly proclaimed before all of humanity. In the meantime, most of mankind and most of the church, unfortunately, will not have a clue. like Pontius Pilate, absolutely bewildered in the midst of Christ's trial as he tries to figure out who this guy is standing before him, whom the high priests are so bitterly opposed to, and what the nature of his reign as the King of the Jews is all about. And Jesus says, I have come as a servant of the truth. And Pilate contemptuously, that cynical Roman government official, says, what is truth? And that's what everybody around us is still saying today, Todd. But we live for that cross and the truth of that cross while we await the day when Jesus will come again in glory and power to judge the living and the dead.
0: Our guest, as we talk about the Lord's Prayer, Thy Kingdom Come, part three of a nine-part series on the Lord's Prayer, Dr. Lawrence White, pastor of Our Savior Lutheran Church in Houston, Texas, when we come back from this break. He said it in several forms already, not everything that can be counted counts, and not everything that counts can be counted. So why the obsession in the church today, in the kingdom-building movement that has been, as we mentioned before, church growth, why the obsession with counting people, numbers, statistics, percentages, all the math? Why? We'll answer that question after this.

0: Ah, the sounds of rich liturgy and historic Christian worship. 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
2: An abortion empire targeted at Hispanic women.
3: This is a special commentary from the Susan B. Anthony List, named for the suffragette who was proudly pro-life.
2: Sadly, the abortion business run by Bertha Bugarin was not terribly unusual. It consisted of several abortion clinics situated in poorer Hispanic neighborhoods in Southern California. Employing a cadre of doctors with checkered pasts as well as illegal immigrants, Bugarin offered cheap abortions with no questions asked. Women's lives were endangered as one botched abortion after another took place in the clinics, often performed by someone without a medical license. Finally, this past spring, a San Diego judge sentenced her to 6 years in prison. Yet, the targeting of Hispanic women continues. More on this next time.
3: This is Marjorie Dannenfelser, president of the Susan B. Anthony List. 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

0: Welcome back to Issues, Etc. 25 more minutes with Dr. Lawrence White, talking about the Lord's Prayer, Thy Kingdom Come. He's pastor of Our Savior Lutheran Church in Houston, Texas. 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Issuesetc.org. Dr. White, you've said it in several ways already, and that is, not everything that counts can be counted, not everything that can be counted really counts. So why, how do you explain the obsession, especially in American evangelicalism, across denominational lines, with quantifying, counting, measuring, people, numbers, percentages, everything, virtually everything that can be measured is being measured. And if we look at the kind of the objective statistics after 30 years of church growth, the church is no greater, no larger numerically.
1: Well, I think the reasons behind this obsession within contemporary Christendom and across the centuries is an expression of our own human nature. First of all, we like to be able to measure things, to assess and evaluate, because it gives us a sense of control. No matter how illusional that sense of control may be, it gives us the impression that we're in charge, that we can measure our own success or lack thereof with statistical standards. And that conceals the reality of the fact that, as we said earlier, God is in absolute control here. That, in fact, the second petition, Thy Kingdom Come, is the most emphatic assertion of grace and our absolute dependence upon the undeserved love of God that is included in the Lord's Prayer. And as we look at our own Lutheran church, what is unique about Lutheranism historically is that we are a group of Christians that have refused traditionally, historically, to identify ourselves by any human standard, by a form of church government, by a commitment to a particular structure, visible and external, or by a point of origin or a location. But instead, Lutheranism is unique in that it has defined itself in terms of its beliefs, in terms of its doctrine. Lutheranism is a church body that has said, this is what we believe, based on Scripture, and it is that confession of the truth of God that makes us what we are. And when Lutheranism is at its best, when we are faithful to what we have been historically by God's grace, it is the confession of that doctrine and the assertion of and the acknowledgement of our absolute dependence upon the truth of God in Jesus Christ that defines the church and what it is. And so I think the attempt to quantify and to measure, to assess and to evaluate, appeals to our own sense of human pride, and it draws us away from the humble faith, which is in fact the essence of Christianity, and allows us to labor under the delusion that we may have some effect on this, that we are in fact in charge, and we can prove it statistically when this church grows and this church doesn't. And all of that is, as we said earlier, not only different from the ways of God, but a repudiation

0: and obey the word of God, leaving the outcome to him.
1: It used to be, to kind of speak in our own circles a little bit, that there was that formula that you just mentioned. If a church is growing, it must be doing something right. The numbers seem to indicate. And yet there would be lip service to, yes, and there are churches that don't grow that are faithful too. The measure is faithfulness. That would always be kind of the lip service there. But it seems that more and more we are hearing a crasser form of that assertion, which is, well, faithfulness is more or less irrelevant. What works, what produces results, that is what we're called to do. Produce results. Results are usually quantified numerically. Therefore, if a church is growing, they don't even ask the question, it must be doing something right anymore. It is de facto doing the right thing, and everyone else should imitate it. How do we respond to this? This is a force of nature in the church nowadays.
0: Well, it often seems that way, doesn't it? And yet, as we look to Scripture, exactly the opposite has always been true. The people of God have always been that statistically insignificant remnant within the great mass of the outward structure. Just a few weeks ago in the traditional pericopes, the text for Sunday morning, we looked at poor old Elijah hiding in his cave. I'm the only one left. And the message of the Lord to Elijah is, no, you're not the only one left. There are 7,000 in Israel who have not bowed the knee to Baal. And the really disconcerting thing is that was good news. In the entire nation, there were 7,000 left. And so God has never had the numbers, so to speak. The devil always has the outward appearance of success and uses it very effectively in pursuit of his own cause. And yet we have to be careful at the same time, Todd, that we don't fall into the same trap on the other end of the spectrum. You know, we're very good at seeing the other guy's problem, and we recognize how the church of what's happening now, jumping on every liberal bandwagon that comes down the pike, has been trapped into the wiles of the enemy. But the conservative is prone to the same temptation, and we must acknowledge that the church of that's the way we've always done it is equally man-centered. This isn't about is it new or is it old. It's about is it biblical? Is it faithful to the Word of God? Is it focused upon the truth of God and that message of law and gospel, which is the essence of it all? This isn't about is the liturgy familiar or is the message on the video screen new and different. It's about law and gospel and Bible. That biblical substance, faithfulness to God's word.
1: Scripture teaches us that God's kingdom comes when the Father gives us his Holy Spirit. How does God give us his Holy Spirit?
0: The bottom line message here is that God works through the means that he has established and ordained. This isn't done on our terms. This isn't done on the basis of our expectations. God, by his choice, not ours, works through the means of grace, through the gospel in word and sacrament. That might not, and in fact it certainly does not, conform to human expectations. It doesn't have the grandeur. It doesn't have the flash that man is fascinated with. But God has chosen to work through that which the world deems as insignificant and impossible to accomplish his goal of salvation through the preaching of repentance and the forgiveness of sins and salvation by grace through faith in Christ. And as Paul pointed out 2,000 years ago, so also still today, that's certainly not the way we'd have done it if we were in charge, but we're not. And as painful as it is for us to recognize that and act according to that faith, God is in charge, and it is his means of grace.

0: the gospel in word and sacrament, not the technique, not the latest program, not the traditional approach, but God accomplishing his goal through his means. That's the way it must work for the church.
1: So you talk about those means, and someone listening says, look, fine for the word of God. When we come back, I'd like your response to this. Fine for the word of God and for preaching. Yes, faith cometh by hearing. The Holy Spirit is active in the preaching of God's word. But they'll stumble over the sacraments, over baptism, absolution, the Lord's Supper. Perhaps they've been taught these are mere ordinances of God. They are outward signs of our inward commitment, or they're symbols to be observed, helping us remember something like the death and resurrection of Jesus Christ. From what we've heard so far from Dr. Lawrence White, it sounds like these sacraments, baptism, absolution, the Lord's Supper, are not mere symbols. He's used the term means of grace. That is, a means by which God acts to bestow upon us the forgiveness of sins, life, salvation, mercy. Can this be? Does the Bible, in fact, teach that something like simple water with the word of God can bring the kingdom of God, or can bring an unbeliever from sin and darkness into the kingdom of light? Does the Bible, in fact, teach that the Lord's Supper is what it sounds like Jesus says it is, his body and blood for us to eat and drink for the forgiveness of our sins, and that it's part of our entrance and our remaining in the kingdom? Tomorrow, we'll continue our series on the Lord's Prayer, talking about Thy Will Be Done. Pastor Scott Murray of Memorial Lutheran Church in Houston will be our guest. Stay tuned.

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0: Thanks to the following congregations for standing with us by joining the Issues Etc. 300. Our Savior Lutheran, Pacifica, California. Messiah Lutheran, Danville, California. Faith Lutheran, Capistrano Beach, California. Grace Lutheran, San Mateo, California. Our Savior Lutheran, Grand Rapids, Michigan. St. Paul Lutheran, Hamel, Illinois. St. Paul Lutheran, Brookfield, Illinois. Grace Lutheran, Racine, Wisconsin. St. John's Lutheran, Mayville, Wisconsin. Prince of Peace Lutheran, Crestwood, Missouri. Faith Lutheran, Plano, Texas. St. Paul Lutheran, Austin, Texas. University Hills Lutheran, Denver, Colorado. St. John Lutheran, Topeka, Kansas. Peace Lutheran, Alma, Michigan. Zion Lutheran, Imperial, Nebraska. And Trinity Lutheran, St. Charles, Missouri. 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

0: We're talking about the words of the Lord's Prayer, Thy Kingdom Come. Dr. Lawrence White is our guest. The Issues, Etc. 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Dr. White, someone agrees with your assertion about preaching being the power of God unto salvation for everyone who believes. It's directly connected with bringing people into the kingdom of God that we're discussing here, but they might balk at the sacraments, baptism, absolution, the Lord's Supper. These are ordinances, symbols of things that we obviously observe, but they're not like preaching. How would you respond?
1: The Bible must be the basis for our conclusions in this matter. And the assertion that the sacraments, the washing of holy baptism and the body and blood of Christ in Holy Communion are genuine, authentic means of grace is drawn directly from the Bible itself. This isn't a concept that we came up with. This is Christ's assertion in his own words. Now, again, that may be unexpected, that may be unwelcome, and given our human nature compared to the wisdom of God, that's the way you would expect it to be. But God works in things the world scorns to accomplish his own plan of grace. We believe that one is born again in the water and the word of holy baptism because that's what the Bible says. Nicodemus didn't understand it any better than we do. But that's what the Bible says. We believe that in the bread, which is his body, and the wine, which is his blood, God, in a uniquely personal and intimate way, offers and conveys the forgiveness of sins, life, and salvation. We believe that because God said it, because that is specifically and emphatically asserted in Scripture. I always think back when someone questions the efficacy of Holy Communion and the real presence of the body and blood of Christ in the sacrament to the Marburg Colloquy at the time of the Reformation, when Luther and Zwingli were brought together by Philip of Hesse and the other political leaders of the Protestant cause, and there was a whole lot on the line here. We're talking about life and death, about survival and extinction. And there was a great motive for these theologians to agree. And Zwingli offered argument after argument after argument as to why the bread and wine must be nothing more than symbols. And all Luther would respond or could respond, and finally writing it in the dust on the top of the table, were the biblical words of Christ himself. This is my body. This is my blood. We believe that the sacraments are authentic, efficacious, that means they work, means of grace, because that's what the Bible says. And if we're going to say, well, the Bible is our authority, then we're stuck with what the Bible says. And that's what Scripture says about how God has chosen to work. Once again, he's in charge, doing this his way. We're not, and are therefore not in a position to do it ours.
0: Picking up on that that notion that there is one authority, the Word of God, because this is the church is both the kingdom of God and also occupied by sinful human beings, and some structure is necessary, some governance is necessary among us so that, we don't bump into each other in the hallways kind of things. First of all, does the Bible give us any instruction as to how the church is to be led in that human sense, with the Word of God always being the ultimate authority? And what do we do when the human aspect of it, the human authority and structure, overshadows and sometimes even supplants the clear word of God among us as the sole authority?
1: Well, I think, first of all, given the biblical assertion of human nature and our propensity, our inherent propensity to yield to self and to the desires of self and the exaltation of self, the church, in whatever form outwardly it adopts, the church, that is, the people of God, must be endlessly vigilant, because that daily struggle goes on within each one of us, as we are all simul justus et peccator, saint and sinner at the same time. That inherent sinful nature that wants to put me in charge is always working. And so we must be vigilant, constantly, endlessly, against the assertion of self, the centralization of personal power within any church structure, whether that is a local congregation or a denominational structure beyond the local congregation. We must always be watchful to guard against any authority that would supplant or supplement, perhaps more subtly, the authority of the Word of God. And the greater the focus becomes on the human leader, and concomitantly then, the less the focus will be upon the divine Word. And our leaders must constantly be reminded and must constantly be reminding themselves that they are nothing more than servants of the Word. That human authority in itself must always be suspect and carefully circumscribed because of our human nature.
0: Finally then, Dr. White, with only about a minute and a half, someone listening says, I've been to one of your Lutheran Reformation churches. Certainly doesn't look like the kingdom of God to me. You begin with a confession of sin. Forgiveness is pronounced by the pastor. Pastor preaches about repentance and the forgiveness of sins. And then you take the Lord's Supper. How would you respond? A minute and a half, no more, if you would.
1: A minute and a half, golly. The structure of, the substance of Christian worship must be biblically defined. The Lutheran expression of that biblical concept focuses necessarily on the proclamation of the forgiveness of sins, repentance, life, and salvation as God's gift coming to us through the means that God has established, the gospel and word and sacrament. The Lutheran Church is a liturgical church based around those ancient structures, not because they're ancient, but because they're biblically substantive, because they reflect the biblical definition of what Christian life and Christian worship is all about. Forgiveness of sins, life and salvation offered to us in God's means of grace.
0: Dr. Lawrence White is pastor of Our Savior Lutheran Church in Houston, Texas. Dr. White, thank you so much. It's been a pleasure talking with you. Great contribution to our series on the Lord's Prayer.
1: Thank you, Todd.
0: Tomorrow on Issues, Etc., we'll continue our series on the Lord's Prayer. Thy will be done. Pastor Scott Murray will be our guest. There's no mystery to it. When Jesus arrives on the scene at the opening of his ministry, he proclaims the kingdom of God, and he proclaims that the kingdom of God has indeed come. He says to everyone who will hear, repent and believe the gospel. Repent. The kingdom of God is here. Now, how can Jesus say that? Because to outward appearances, nothing has changed. Just one man has appeared on the scene, and yet that one man is, in fact, himself, the King. The eternal King, our God, Jesus, our Savior. And he arrives humbly, there's no doubt about that. Go all the way back to his birth, where, although it is heralded by angels, it is a humble human birth to a virgin, and yet he's proclaimed there to be the King of Kings, the Lord of Lords, the very arrival of God on earth. And when he preaches repentance and the kingdom of God, repentance, believe the gospel, believe the good news that he himself would carry out as king, as servant, a life laid down and lived in our stead, in the place of every sinful man, woman, child, and a sacrifice made at his cross. He is there bringing the kingdom. When you see Jesus hanging dead on the cross, crowned with thorns, there is your king. There he is, not just king of the Jews or an earthly king. That would be no kind of earthly king at all, would it? But this is a king who saves, and he saves with his own life. He saves by giving his own life for you and for me. And his reign is very different from any kingdom you have ever seen. His reign is forgiveness. His power is his word. And his kingdom is my salvation and your salvation. I'm Todd Wilkin. Talk with you again tomorrow. Thanks for listening to Issues Etc.
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7: Mega churches are a house of cards. 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
8: Southern Illinois truck drivers who love Issues, etc.
0: When you look at this prayer, the Lord's Prayer, and you come to that part where, and very early in the prayer, where Jesus instructs us to pray, "Thy will be done, our Father in heaven, hallowed be thy name," thy will be done comes very quickly in there on that triad of hallowed be thy name, thy kingdom come, thy will be done. It serves as a summary of the whole prayer. Obviously, a Christian could probably just pray thy will be done every day. Of course, the Lord's Prayer a little more specific than that. But the emphasis today among Christians is not so much on God's will being done, but knowing God's will, discerning God's will, trying to stay in God's will. And I wonder whether that is a biblical way of thinking about the will of God. Greetings and welcome to Issues Etc. I'm Todd Wilkin. Thanks for tuning us in. It's Thursday afternoon, August the 6th. We continue our 9-part daily series on the Lord's Prayer. Thy will be done is the subject for this hour. Pastor Scott Murray is our guest. He's pastor of Memorial Lutheran Church in Houston, Texas. He's author of the book Law, Life, and the Living God. Pastor Murray, welcome back.
9: Well, it's a pleasure to be with you again, Todd.
0: Can we know God's will?
9: Oh, I love these questions. one of the ways to answer is simply yes and no. Yes, in the sense that the divine will is disclosed to us insofar as we can know it in Holy Scripture. And that discloses to us what's most important in regard to us, that is both the clarity of our own sinfulness according to the divine law, but more importantly, that God's will is that all should be saved and come to the knowledge of the truth in Christ Jesus, you know, who died for the sins of the world and wants all people then to be saved. So that's really, as far as I'm concerned, the most important thing for us to know about God and what God has revealed to us. Now, I would say, on the flip side of that, there are things in the divine will that perhaps God has not revealed to us. Some of those things have to do with the specifics of our own life and future. he hasn't bothered to tell us what our future might be in his hands, except to say that whatever befalls us will be for our good and in accordance with his grace. Even when we don't feel that way about it, that's really true. So again, my answer is yes and no. Yes, in the sense that what's most important for us to know, the divine word has revealed to us the heart and will of God. No, in the sense that the details of daily life are by no means disclosed to us.
0: I don't want to get too philosophical here, but it seems to me that there's a big difference between God's overarching will, that is this, St. Paul will call it this purpose toward which he drives all human history, that is not just general but also specific for each and every person, and God's will for me, which is where the emphasis seems to lie in Christian piety today. God's will for me, the day-to-day details of my life, somehow staying in alignment with God's will. When Jesus is instructing us to pray, "Thy will be done," what exactly is he telling us to ask for?
9: Well, that we ourselves should be aligned with the divine will. I mean, that's what's really remarkable about this petition, is that it's the petition where we're getting to pray about ourselves. And I don't mean that in a kind of self-centered way, but that we are now saying to our Heavenly Father, "Dear Heavenly Father, you have done such great things for me. Please now let me live in and participate in your will on a daily basis." So it's kind of a cool petition for us Christians to pray, because it is such so intimately involved in our relationship with our Heavenly Father and his gracious will toward us. The fact is that oftentimes, Todd, and I know you've had this experience too, I think, in your life, where you go, "How did I get here? I mean, how did God bring me to this point in my life, and why did I take the Y in the road that was to the right or to the left, and why have I ended up here?" And the answer finally has to be that God has graciously guided us to wherever we are, and we have to find ways in which we need to fulfill his will wherever he's placed us. I mean, I think that's certainly true of your work with Issues, etc. I mean, you wouldn't have ever presumed a year ago, you know, that you'd be where you are now.
0: Well, I think that's quite true. Can we say, now there's some Christians, I think the Calvinists in particular, who may say, if it happens, because God's sovereignty cannot be impinged upon, if it happens, it is therefore God's will.
9: Well, I mean, there's any number of responses to that, you know, one of which has to do with what occurred on 9/11. I mean, people were saying, "Well, it's God's will." And I stopped people and said, "Do you mean to say that God was a co-pilot in those jets that slammed into the World Trade Center buildings?" And when you put it that way to them, they sort of gasped and said, "Well, of course not." So there is such a thing as God, as human will, that is entirely perverse and wicked, and that, in fact, lives in the heart of every person. That's why we pray, "Dear Heavenly Father, let me shape my will by the power of your Spirit, that I might be shaped by you and your gracious gifts toward me." Because we need to have our hands on the throat of old Adam and keep him down below the baptismal waters in which we live in repentance and contrition. We need to be aware that Satan will prowl about seeking whom he may devour. And we have to be aware that the world is always seeking a friendship with us and seeking to deflect us from the faith of our Lord Jesus Christ. So the battle is on continually to defeat wickedness in our own lives and also in the world generally. When wicked things happen, I don't think it's probably very good for us Christians to be attributing that to the divine will. Now, with all that said, can God bring good out of evil? Absolutely he can. But we have to be very, very careful when we start pointing the finger and saying, "Look what God's doing in the world," when in fact it may well simply be the will of wicked human beings.
0: Luther says that this particular petition serves as a summary of the petitions that go before it. Our Father who art in heaven, hallowed be thy name, thy kingdom come. Then, as a summary, he says, thy will be done. With about a 2 minutes here before we take our first break, Pastor Murray, explore that if you would.
9: Well, certainly. I mean, God is holy for us and gives us his kingdom so that we might make use of his holy name by proclaiming his word, by seeing to it that both children and adults are baptized in that most holy triune name, in the name of the Father and of the Son and of the Holy Spirit. And that also then the kingdom of the church is built so that people would gather where there is the proclamation of the gospel and where baptisms are taking place, where the Lord's Supper is rightly celebrated among God's people. So again, you know, this petition is the, hey, look, this is what I get to participate in petition, where we're working hand in hand with our Heavenly Father so that his name would be glorified and his kingdom come. And we do that when his word is proclaimed rightfully and truthfully in our congregations, communities, homes, and wherever the Lord places us in our daily walk.
0: You mentioned before that the world, the devil, our sinful flesh, that kind of unholy trinity, is also at work to thwart God's will. Are we in some sense praying against those things in this petition as well?
9: Certainly. I mean, we have to be aware that we have many and great and powerful enemies, none certainly greater than our Heavenly Father, nor his care for us, but we do have to be aware of the fact that we are on a war footing until we draw our last breath. Sometimes people get terribly unhappy and depressed about what they perceive to be the world sort of devolving into terrible sin and misbelief and so on. But the fact is the world has always been, you know, in that situation. And our goal is to live in such a way that we're proclaiming the truthful gospel with the mercy of God to a world that is continually in the midst of death and decay, to win it back from that death and decay, and bring it into the kingdom of our Heavenly Father.
0: Scott Murray is our guest. Part four of our 9-part daily series on the Lord's Prayer this Thursday afternoon, August the 6th. Thy will be done is the subject. Pastor Murray is pastor of Memorial Lutheran Church in Houston, Texas, and author of the book Law, Life, and the Living God. When we come back from this break, we'll continue the discussion of God's will. There is, and he touched upon this just a moment ago, there is an area of God's will that he purposefully hides from us. He does not seek our counsel in any of his will, but there are parts of his will that he keeps hidden. And Luther's great insight is, don't look there. We'll be right back.

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3: Thanks to the following congregations for standing with us by joining the Issues, Etc. 300. Mount Zion Lutheran, Greenfield, Wisconsin. Pilgrim Lutheran, West Bend, Wisconsin. Messiah Lutheran, Lebanon, Illinois. Zion Lutheran, Accident, Maryland. Redeemer Lutheran, Jackson, Wyoming. Messiah Lutheran, Marysville, Washington. Trinity Lutheran, Millstadt, Illinois. Our Savior Lutheran, Houston, Texas. St. Matthew's Lutheran, Bon Terre, Missouri. Good Shepherd Lutheran, Lincoln, Nebraska. Hope Lutheran, St. Louis, Missouri. Trinity Lutheran, Austin, Texas. Good Shepherd Lutheran, Collinsville, Illinois. Luther Memorial Chapel, Shorewood, Wisconsin. Christ Lutheran, Oak Park, Illinois. Bethany Lutheran, Naperville, Illinois. And Emmanuel Lutheran, Dearborn, Michigan. 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Well, I always say that second only to the Christ-centered cross focus of Issues, Etc., the second best thing about Issues, Etc., is our tremendous stable of guests. I think you're seeing that in this series on the Lord's Prayer. 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Pastor Murray, one of the insights that Luther has that I don't think it's unique to him, but I think it is very instructive when it comes to understanding at least the parameters of God's will, is that there are elements of God's will that he purposefully hides from us. Perhaps much of his will, he does not seek our counsel or give us any information. And Luther said it is actually a sin to try and peer into the hidden will of God. Why?
4: Well, I mean, it's akin to sort of tapping God on the shoulder and trying to rip the mask off of his face. And that mask, of course, would be the express will of God, especially as it's lived and mediated in the life of Jesus Christ. What God hasn't told us is basically none of our business. If he wanted us to know it, he'd be delighted to express that to us in the person of his Son and in the inscripturation of his Word in the Bible. The fact is that he calls on us to walk by faith, and that includes not knowing the things that he has deigned not to reveal to us. And personally, I would say too, by the way, that I am delighted not to know some things. The problem with sort of knowing everything, say what will happen in the future, is this may be terribly burdensome information. If I knew That one of my children was going to be, killed in a car wreck in the next 3 days. This would destroy me. So there is information that just simply should not be known. And we're delighted that God hasn't revealed it to us. And we think of that as part of his graciousness toward us, that we are able to live into the future that he gives us, confessing that it is a gift from him, but also without knowing the particular details, which might be quite traumatic.
3: Take us, if you would, into Scripture. You were talking early in our conversation about this overarching will of God, which is the salvation of the sinner through Jesus Christ. And I think Paul discusses this in the book of Ephesians, saying that this was something that actually in previous ages was hidden, now is revealed, and that his overarching purpose, he keeps continuing, and I think you did it earlier in our conversation. He continually says, in Christ, in Christ, in Christ, talking about how God has been both planning and enacting this will for all of mankind.
4: Mm-hmm. Well, that's certainly a strong point in the theology of Ephesians, that this great gospel, as Paul puts it in Ephesians, was not made known to the sons of men in other generations, as it has now been revealed to his holy apostles and prophets by the Spirit. But that isn't the whole of the divine will. It is that most significant part of the divine will which God has revealed to us and for our benefit and for us. So there's, as we talk about what is God's will, the question which I think is most significant is, what is God's will for us? And of course, it's always for us in Christ. It's always a Christological question. In fact, all of theology has to ask the question, what does this mean over against who Christ is and what he does? And if we're not asking that question and answering it as we do theology, we're going to end up in a kind of Christless, almost deistic theological result. But if we are asking it, then we'll always be where there is grace and mercy, because Christ is the sum and center of that divine revelation of grace from our Heavenly Father.
3: Luther says the good and gracious will of God is done indeed without our prayer. That's hard to believe when you look at the world around you and when you kind of chart your course every day throughout your life. Address that, if you would.
4: Well, everything that is believed is impossible to believe, Todd. In other words, the fact is that belief is a divine miracle. If you look at the world, you will certainly be dissuaded from believing that God is good or gracious, or that his divine will is being done here in this time and place. In fact, all you have to do is look at your own heart to be dissuaded from this, because you know very well that your own heart does not concur with the will of our Heavenly Father, but is thinking up all manner of nefarious plan and trouble in there, and is by nature doubtful because of the fall of Adam into sin, that God could possibly be good and gracious. So, right off the bat, we are left upon the miracle that comes by the power of the Holy Spirit, that we would trust not what we see in the world, because that will always dissuade us, but what God says about what is happening in the world, and that we never see. And that's the sense, again, in which we walk by faith, not by sight. Now, the flip side to that, of course, is that we need to be praying daily that the Lord's will should be done in our own lives. And that's something that only the Lord can, make possible for us by again, the power of the Holy Spirit.
3: Talk about the Ten Commandments, an area of your special study, as the express will of God. Is that a fit way to think about the will of God in terms of the Ten Commandments?
4: It is. There's no question that the giving of the Ten Commandments was a very clear expression of the divine will. It's a codification of that which was already implicit in nature and in the divine creation, you know, right from the very beginning. God made that moral law or divine will explicit to his people through the prophet Moses, and God wanted people to have this code so that they could be quite clear in their fallen nature, or because of their fallen nature, what God's will was. Because it's really easy for us humans to sort of say, well, what would God really want me to do? Kind of akin to the "What Would Jesus Do?" campaign. And we'll almost always on our own come up with the wrong answer. You know, when we see a beautiful woman and lust in our hearts after her, we might actually argue that it would be God's will that we should also chase this woman. And in fact, this is a direct contradiction of the divine will. And as a parish pastor, I've heard exactly that argument, both from men and women who are in adultery, that it was actually God's will that they should be unfaithful to their spouse. And you just have to say, look, there is a clear codification of the divine will in the sixth commandment: you shall not commit adultery. So we do have to have that. Now, that, you know, that's the end stop in the divine conversation, to show us our absolute depravity. And it's true, you know, as I sit across the table from people struggling with adultery, that I have to point the finger back at me, because I'm just as susceptible to it as they are and have broken it in my own heart. For me, as for them, the ultimate solution to it isn't a legal one, but a solution of grace worked in the person of Jesus Christ, who redeems even adulterers like us.
5: Pastor Scott Murray is our guest. It's part four of our 9-part daily series on the Lord's Prayer. Today we're dealing with the weighty words, "Thy will be done." Why do we fear to pray this? I have to be honest that when I pray this, there's always a bit of trepidation, sometimes more, sometimes less, but there's always trepidation. "Thy will be done," because I do not know what God's will might be for me today or tomorrow. And I fear that his will might not be what I want. And the disparity between what I want, which is always, I mean, they're not bad things in and of themselves. Safety for my children, health for everyone in my family, good times for my nation and family and church, all of those kinds of things that we want, and yet we fear that God does not want the same, or that he won't do the same. Why do we fear to pray those words? You can find out more about Pastor Scott Murray's book called Law, Life, and the Living God under the on-demand page of our website, issuesetc.org, or you can purchase this book by calling Concordia Publishing House. 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When we come back, what we don't want to do is suffer. We don't want to suffer, and yet we know that sometimes it is God's will that we do. We'll be right back.

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3: Minority babies are still abortion's most frequent victims.
4: This is a special commentary from the Susan B. Anthony List, named for the suffragette who was proudly pro-life.
3: The media has documented the disproportionate number of abortions in the black community. Over the past decade, Planned Parenthood has increased its marketing to Hispanics as well. Traditionally a tougher group to sell on abortion due to a strong Catholic influence, pro-abortion groups have tried to undermine that faith-based resistance. Catholics for Free Choice, in a shocking attempt, even published a prayer card asking Mary to allow free and legal abortions. In Florida, a Spanish-language circular includes multiple ads for abortion services. When it comes to targeting babies, abortion is clearly not colorblind.
4: This is Marjorie Dannenfelser, president of the Susan B. Anthony List. 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

0: Welcome back to Issues Etc. We're talking about the words, "Thy will be done," from the Lord's Prayer. In a little bit, we'll get to the other part of that phrase, "on earth as it is in heaven." Pastor Scott Murray is our guest. I'm Todd Wilkin. This is Issues Etc. Pastor Scott Murray is pastor of Memorial Lutheran Church in Houston, Texas, author of the book Law, Life, and the Living God. I wonder, Pastor Murray, whether or not we, when we pray, "Thy will be done," we do it not so much for the sake of God's will being done, but to avoid personal suffering. If I do what God wants me to do, buy this house, marry this person, take this job, whatever it may be, it's not so much for God's will being done, but to have a cross-free, suffering-free tomorrow. What do you think?
1: I don't know that we pray it for that reason, but we are afraid that the Lord's will include trial and suffering for us. And old Adam wants to do everything he can to avoid that beneficial, divinely willed suffering in our lives. And that's why we have to continually come back again and again to the cross and be aware of the fact that if we are to be shaped like Christ, there will be some holes drilled in us. There'll be trouble in our lives, and it's a struggle. I'm beginning to feel that our present sort of governmental situation will eventually devolve to the point where the Christian truth will come under forms of persecution. They will be perhaps financial penalties in the earlier stages of that persecution, some jail time for big-mouth clergy like me. It won't be the kind of, let's go out and crucify these people persecution, but it's still a painful thing to contemplate. And people, ask the question, "Well, Pastor, if this is what's going to happen in the future, are you ready to face this?" And it's not an easy answer, because I don't know how I will confess at the moment of truth. Now, all I can do when I know that there is some suffering to be done for the sake of the faith is depend on my Heavenly Father and say, "Dear Heavenly Father, I know that you rescued your Son in the midst of suffering, and you want me to testify to your faithfulness to him by being willing to suffer in the world. Give me the strength to do that." And that's what this petition really means in praise, that our will would be aligned with Christ's, and that we would find a way to suffer in the same way that he did.
0: In that vein, Luther writes explicitly about this suffering for the sake of God's word in the Large Catechism when he's commenting on this phrase, "Thy will be done." He writes in part, "For where the word of God is preached, accepted, or believed, and produces fruit, there the holy cross cannot be missing. And let no one think that he will have peace, but he must risk whatever he has upon earth, possessions, honor, house, estate, wife, and children, body and life. Now this hurts our flesh and the old Adam, for the test is to be steadfast and to suffer with patience whatever may assail us, and to let go of whatever is taken from us." That makes me scared, Pastor Murray.
1: Well, and I share that fear with you, Pastor Wilkin, because it's quite a cost. On the other hand, it is a compliment from our enemies. Satan understands that where the Word of God is taught truthfully, his kingdom is being destroyed, and he does not take this kindly, and will do everything he can to silence that proclamation of the gospel. So I'm a parish pastor. I deal with people in crisis, and when they feel terrible temptation, one of the things I do say to them is that we should be encouraged that Satan thinks enough of our teaching, our faith, and our confidence in Christ to attempt to attack it in our daily lives. So it's counterintuitive, like many things that have to do with the gospel, that great suffering is also a sign of great blessing in the world.
0: Can you resolve this apparent mystery for me? Here we go to the Garden of Gethsemane, where our Lord himself prays this prayer, in effect, "Thy will be done." Mm-hmm. And I think anyone looking at this, understanding who Jesus is, has got to wonder, why is he praying this prayer? Isn't his will already perfectly aligned with that of the Father?
1: Well, I mean, I think it's a great comfort to us to see him praying this way, because what he's saying is, Dear Heavenly Father, I see enormous suffering coming my way, and I know it is coming from you. It is your will that I should take on the sins of the world in my own person and become the world's greatest criminal, nailed with all criminals and put to death for them. It is a recognition on his part of the incredible cost and burden, not merely that he's being put to death. A man may face execution quite straight-faced if he's got courage, but this is not what Jesus faces. He does not merely face a human execution, but he faces the burden of the world's sins and being condemned for them by his Heavenly Father. So I love to meditate upon this wondrous prayer on the part of Jesus, where it's obvious that he is adjusting to the will of his Heavenly Father, and it isn't as though he isn't already fully aware or fully adjusted to it. He's simply asking for the strength to bear what is yet to come, and that's also a characteristic of this prayer, that it is a cry from us to our Heavenly Father to give us the strength to bear whatever is yet to come.
0: Is this what I believe the writer to the Hebrews is describing when he talks about Jesus during his earthly pilgrimage, sending up cries and petitions to the Father, and he was heard on account of his obedience? Is he thinking, do you think, in particular about that moment of crisis for Christ?
1: Oh, certainly, because it's not just loud cries, but it's also tears. And he also knew that his Heavenly Father would save him from death. You know, people sometimes say, well, then it was easy for him to die, right? Because, you know, his Heavenly Father was just going to raise him after 3 days. Well, there's more to it than that. Again, the cost isn't just death. The cost is this burden which he sort of soaks up into his own person. You know, he who knew no sin became sin for us, that we might become the righteousness of God in him, which is quite a radical way to put it. But again, Paul tends to be a bit of a radical. So you know, this is always the great struggle that Jesus faces. And as we struggle, it's a great comfort to us to know that he himself has borne this just as we are. And he, you know, is the author and perfecter of our faith. He is the great archon, the leader who leads his people. And as we suffer, we have to recognize that in this will of God, we ourselves are being shaped like our Lord Jesus Christ. And that's a great privilege. I mean, we have to keep this, you know, at the forefront of our minds and hearts in the midst of suffering, that it is a privilege to be shaped like Christ this way.
0: With about 2 minutes, what do you say to so many of the popular books out there, preachers, who say it is not God's will that a Christian suffer? Is it God's will that a Christian prospers and is blessed and has all the things that he asks of God and not to suffer?
1: Well, I mean, there's a number of things to be said. One of them is, let's go hand in hand to Calvary's Hill, and let's stand below that cross and see the one who is most beloved of God, and yet also see him cry out in dereliction, my God, why have you forsaken me? So this idea that our blessedness in the presence of God merely has to do with external good, you know, riches, health, whatever these things might be, goods in themselves, that God's will is not necessarily coterminous with such things. And in fact, great suffering may be the sign of the greatest blessing in our lives. I mean, you know, this idea that we can have our best life now, I think just simply when you spatter it with the blood of Christ, such an idea becomes risible and ridiculous. course, we're here in Houston, so that's often a question that comes to us is, you know, when trouble comes into our lives, you know, isn't this a sign that God isn't loving us? Or if we're not rich, you know, that we're not quite as faithful as we need to be. And I just say to people, let's go to the cross and see the most blessed person who also had the greatest suffering and even was rejected by his Father. So when we feel rejected, it may also be a sign of the divine blessing.
0: When we come back from this break, how can we find genuine comfort praying, Thy will be done on earth as it is in heaven? We'll turn to those words, on earth as it is in heaven, and we'll talk a bit about also how God's will is lived in the Christian life in particular places among particular neighbors. Scripture would call it your calling or your vocation. And there's something in that scriptural teaching about vocation that helps, at least on a day-to-day basis, bring together the will of God in a very comforting, very

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0: Welcome back to Issues Etc. 10 more minutes in our conversation with Pastor Scott Murray, part 4 of our 9-part daily series on the Lord's Prayer. We're dealing with the words, "Thy will be done on earth as it is in heaven." I'm Todd Wilkin. This is Issues Etc. this Thursday afternoon, the 6th of August. Let's deal with those words, "on earth as it is in heaven." What's there for us to understand, Pastor Murray?
1: Well, first of all, that there is no great division between the seen and the unseen except sight. In other words, that God's will in regard to our salvation is mediated to us through these heaven-sent gifts of preaching and sacraments. And so that's why, you know, in the Divine Liturgy, we sing, "Therefore the angels and archangels and all the company of heaven." So heaven comes among us through these mediations, through the Word and sacraments. And so we get to participate in the heavenly will of God on earth. And in fact, you know, that petition can be taken on earth as in heaven, but it can be also taken as in heaven and on earth. In other words, that God's will is done in both places. And of course, it's done especially where the Word of God is taught and proclaimed. The other thing is that it's a great comfort again to us when we're in the midst of trial and suffering, that we can always confess that the suffering is being used by God for the glorification of His kingdom. And so, even though we sometimes chafe under God's care in our lives because we don't like how God's doing it, it is helpful in the midst of that chafing and suffering to return to the promise that the divine will is being done and that we need to reorient

0: hate our hearts and minds, to be aware of and confess the fact that in the midst of suffering, God's will and blessing are being done.
1: One of the great insights that the Lutheran Reformation drew again out of Holy Scripture for the church to see is that of vocation or calling, not just the divine calling of, say, pastors into the pastoral office, but the divine call of the laity into their places in life as well. And how does this bear upon God's will for me every day?
0: Well, it shapes that will. We have to be aware of the fact that it is God's will, and I'll take me as the case. I'm pastor, I'm husband, I'm father, I'm friend, I'm neighbor, I'm citizen, I'm all those things. And I have to pay attention to each of those vocations or callings in my life. They're divinely given, and there comes a time when I've got to stop answering email or writing sermons, preparing for Bible classes, and I have to pay attention to my daughters, and do family devotions with them, or pray with them, or talk to their friends, or whatever it would be. Today's my daughter's 21st birthday, so there's a birthday celebration in the offing. So all those things have to be dealt with, and it is God's will that you spend time with your children, even relaxing with them, so that they have an opportunity to talk to you about what's important to them. Today, actually in the car, my youngest, who's a senior in high school, and I talked about her college options. That's an important discussion for her and with her. And if I don't make that time as her father to have that discussion, she'll be left sort of floating along on the sea of life without proper direction from the Father whom her Heavenly Father has given to her.
1: As often as we've talked about vocation on this program, we have heard from listeners who say, now that I understand that it's really about the station in life that God has, or stations in life where God has put me on a day-to-day basis, and the neighbors that he brings through that vocation into my, into arm's reach, it makes a lot of the anxiety I had about the will of God, and in particular, what is God's will for me right here, right now, it makes a lot of that anxiety go away. Why is that?
0: Well, I mean, I think a specific example is helpful. Perhaps when a working mother has her first child and she's made the decision to be a stay-at-home mom and has some anxiety about the apparent drudgery of caring for an infant with dirty diapers and feeding times and being up in the middle of the night and thinking that there's nothing particularly helpful or socially redeeming about this activity, they're helped by simply retreating to the fact that the Heavenly Father has called them to be mother in this case, and that, you know, part of the office of mother includes, you know, dirty diapers and feedings and cleaning up after messy children and so on. And they have, I think, less anxiety, and they don't feel so pressured by the world's definition of what is useful. Here we're fulfilling our vocation as it is divinely given. You know, we ought to have a whole lot less angst about doing that.
1: All of this will of God, in its vast and incomprehensible complexity, brought to focus in the saving work of Jesus Christ, is, Holy Scripture assures us, pressing toward a goal. That God's will isn't some just sort of continuous river that eventually meets a waterfall, but there is in fact an end to this will. What is it?
0: Well, it is that time of perfect fellowship and communion with our Heavenly Father through Christ in heaven. And you know, it is our Lord's will that we should be faithful unto our end, so that when we die, you know, we see our Lord Jesus Christ face to face, and that we would be raised as Christ was with renewed bodies on the last day, and spend eternity in this glorious and almost unthinkable perfect fellowship with with him. And that's a sense in which even heaven must be considered as a walk of faith. In other words, that we don't know exactly what that perfect relationship will be like because we don't have the capacity to comprehend that perfect fellowship. We get glimpses of it, of course, from Genesis and Revelation, but even then, for us, we're kind of groping to get our hands around that time of perfect fellowship, which Adam and Eve enjoyed with the Heavenly Father before they fell into sin.
1: Is there true comfort in praying, "Thy will be done"? About 30 seconds.
0: Absolutely, absolutely, because what we're praying for is already a gift. We're praying for something that's already a divinely given gospel fact, that God's will is done. And what we're doing is asking our Heavenly Father to give us the opportunity that we might participate in that will that is done both in heaven and on earth. So it's a great blessing to be able to pray those words given by our Lord Jesus Christ.
1: Folks, you'll find some resources on the Lord's Prayer at our website, issuesetc.org. Simply click On Demand when you get there, issuesetc.org. Pastor Scott Murray is pastor of Memorial Lutheran Church in Houston, Texas, and author of the book Law, Life, and the Living God. Pastor Murray, thank you very much.
0: It's my pleasure, Todd. It's a joy to be with you as always.
1: Tomorrow on Issues Etc., we're going to discuss the petition, the part of this Lord's Prayer that I think probably is the one that if you pray most earnestly, if you're like me, you pray this part most earnestly. It's about paying the bills. It's about putting food on the table. It's about your kids having enough clothes and a warm house and all those things summarized in the simple phrase, "Give us this day our daily bread." Our guest tomorrow, Pastor Bill Swirla. The will of God is good, but that truth, that fact, cannot be discerned with our eyes or by our observation, because everything in us and around us seems to scream, sometimes even louder than the Word of God, that God's will is not good. God is capricious. Perhaps He's unconcerned. Perhaps He's asleep. Maybe He's even hostile in His will toward you, toward me. That's what our eyes will tell us. That's what our circumstances will tell us. Now, you can do one of two things. You can deny all of that, the circumstances around you, and say, well, none of that is real. And a lot of Christians do. They say, well, none of that's real. Suffering isn't real. God's will for me is a life free of suffering, free of the trouble that I find all around me and in me, free of struggle. But the Bible tells us that is not the will of God, that you be free of struggle, but in fact, quite the opposite. You see, God's will does not deny reality, nor should we. God's will clearly is good, even though what appears to our eyes doesn't seem to be good. We do not deny the evil around us or in us, but we say all of these things under God's will, only comprehended in the event of Christ's death, the worst event in all of human history, now, under God's loving care and plan, shown to us to be the greatest event, the greatest good there ever has been, our salvation, the sacrifice of our Savior Jesus Christ. And then we know, despite of what we see around us, that God's will for us is good. I'm Todd Wilkin. Talk with you again tomorrow. Thanks for listening to Issues Etc.
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3: No matter what we choose to believe, there's no God who condones taking the life of an innocent human being.
4: Where I think we are in the culture, but also with religious institutions, is that people have stopped hating us, that is to say LGBT people, but they're not yet ready to celebrate us. That's the next big work to do.
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7: Mega churches are a house of cards. 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
8: Southern Illinois truck drivers, love issues, etc.
1: Christians pray this prayer, the Lord's Prayer, and the part that we probably pray most earnestly is, give us this day our daily bread. If we think about what we're asking for there, beyond just bread, Atkins and the low-carb diets, notwithstanding, every Christian needs daily bread because it's far more than what you might find wrapped up in plastic that you buy from the grocery store or something you bake in your oven. Daily bread, obviously, even from the moment that Jesus taught us to pray this, includes not just a lot of things, but ultimately, everything that pertains to this body and life, to quote Martin Luther, the 16th century reformer. So what are we asking for, and how does God answer the prayer, give us this day our daily bread? Greetings and welcome to Issues Etc. I'm Todd Wilkin. Thanks for tuning us in on this Friday afternoon. It's the 7th of August. Our guest for the next hour, Pastor Bill Swirla, pastor of Holy Trinity Lutheran Church in Hacienda Heights, California, co-host of a weekly internet radio program called The God Whisperers. Bill, welcome back.
9: Good to be back, Todd. Peace be with you.
1: And with you as well. I look at my neighbor down the street from me. He doesn't go to church. I doubt he's a Christian. I think probably he's an atheist. He's got a pool in the backyard. I see him and his wife coming in from the grocery store, bag after bag after bag. They eat well. They live well. And I don't think he ever prays this prayer. And there's so many others like him. Why bother praying, give us this day our daily bread, when everyone seems to make out just fine on their own?
9: That's a great question, and Jesus commented on that. You know, he said that our Heavenly Father causes his rain and sunshine to fall upon the good and the evil alike. And boy, that just grates at us, doesn't it? It should be selective. And but, you know, you go back to the first article, and this is all out of his fatherly goodness and mercy without any merit or worthiness in us. That's what we confess, and this petition in particular is tied to, linked to, the first article of the Creed, God's providential care, his sustaining our body and life. And so when we ask that question, well, why bother praying if God's doling out the good stuff anyway? And I'll give you even a better reason not to pray, if you want to think along those lines, as Jesus says in the Sermon on the Mount, your Father in heaven knows what you need even before you ask. So there you go. And I think when you ask a question like that, you're really getting to the heart of prayer itself. You know, that God is not some sort of cosmic vending machine where we plug in our nickels and our quarters of prayer and praise, get things just right, you know, and then push the button and out comes the blessing we asked for. And you all know what happens when you don't get something out of a vending machine. You start kicking it and rocking it and cursing at it. And we treat God like that sometimes, too, when we expect him to answer our prayers the way we've prayed them. But you're getting to the heart of prayer, and prayer is that intimate conversation between the child of God and his or her heavenly Father. I like to ask the teenagers. I just got back from 2 weeks of Higher Things youth conferences, and I did a breakout session on prayer, and I asked the kids, I said, is the only time you talk to your dad when you need the keys to the car? You know, well, no, you know, or you need money. You know, dad can have some money. What kind of relationship is that, you know? And so in this petition, as in all the petitions of the Our Father, the Lord's Prayer, we are being taught and shaped by this divine prayer from the lips of Jesus to converse with our Heavenly Father as dear children coming to their Father in heaven, not to bribe him with our words, not to cajole him to do our bidding or something like that, but for this simple purpose, to recognize that he is our good and gracious Father who gives every good gift to his children, to recognize that he is the giver of all gifts and that we receive them through no merit or worthiness on our part. In short, it's a recognition of the giver. It's a recognition of the giver. It's too easy to look at that table full of food or that refrigerator full of food or that jacuzzi out back and just say, I did this all by myself. you know, I earned this, I bought it, I built it, I cooked it, it's all mine. The prayer teaches us to say, behind it all, hidden, in, with, under all of it, is your good and gracious Father in heaven who doles out his blessings even before you ask.
1: You said a moment ago that this is closely tied to the first article or the first part of the Creed, where we acknowledge and confess God to be creator, and the Lutheran's explanation kind of goes through a laundry list, much like you just did, of things that God richly and daily provides for us regarding this body and life. How broadly should we define daily bread?
9: The bread is a great term, and I love the way you introduced this. You know, it's like Atkins gets it wrong here. Bread is bad. No, bread becomes the all-embracing, all-encompassing term for everything that we need to support this body and life. And so it's material. You know, this is the ultimate materialistic prayer. God loves material. He made it. He blesses us with it. And Luther's little listing, whether you look at the first article of the Creed, you know, the clothing and shoes, food, drink, house, home, spouse, children, etc., or this what is meant by daily bread in the small catechism, where he talks about everything that has to do with the support and needs of the body, food, drink, clothing, shoes, not only stuff, but the people around you, devout husband or wife, devout children, workers, rulers, good government, good weather, peace, health, self-control, good reputation, good friends, faithful neighbors. I mean, he's just spinning all over, turning over all facets of life and recognizing this very profound point that everything is intimately linked together. You know, this is we live like these boxed-in lives. Everything is a category. Everything is this walled off from everything else. But Luther sees everything all intimately bound together, so that the term bread just embraces everything that supports and undergirds and feeds our life. I don't know how old you are, Todd. I'll betray my age a bit, but you know, we old hippies used to say back in the 60s and 70s, you know, hey dude, you have any bread? And by that we meant money. And I think that was really close to the thing, is to have bread is to have life. It's synonymous with life. And Jesus calls himself the bread of life and living bread come down from heaven. It's at once ordinary food, it's daily. In Jesus' culture, who hadn't discovered Atkins yet, but they had better kinds of flour too, bread was something you ate every day. It was your daily food. It was also your knife and your fork, you know, in the common dish and everything. Could not imagine a day without bread. And so it becomes a metaphor for everything that you need. And then think about, like, when economies go bad. What's the first thing you have when an economy collapses? Bread lines. Bread lines. Because that's it's the first thing that goes. So it really becomes the great metaphor for everything of our lives.
1: Okay, when Luther talks about this, especially in the Large Catechism, he spends a lot of time talking about government. And I don't know if it's what was on his mind when he was writing this, but he seems to think, at least in human terms, government has a lot to do with how God gets the daily bread to our plate and all these things into our lives in a peaceable and in a safe way. First of all, why does he put that emphasis on government, and especially in this day where, quote-unquote, conservative Christians tend to take a very, very low view of government in any form? Are they running afoul of God's word in the way that they regard government?
9: That's an interesting question. Luther says in the Large Catechism, it would be fitting if the prince's coat of arms would have a loaf of bread on it instead of a lion or a sword or something like that. But a loaf of bread should be stamped on coins, he says. And that's both to remind princes and their subjects, both the rulers and those who are governed, that it's through these offices, through the governmental authority, that peace is maintained and the people are protected so that they can go about their vocations. I think you have to kind of, in the political realm, you have to kind of be careful we can and probably should be critical of a lot of the ways that governmental authority is being used and abused. Yes, but we have to be careful not to denigrate the gift. You know, there's the right use and the wrong use of governmental authority. And when government protects the peace and protects the people and grants liberty so that people can engage in their godly vocations, see, then God, who always works through means hidden under those masks of the baker and the farmer and the miller, they're free to do these things, and then God is blessing. So Luther recognizes a couple of things. Again, the intimate connection of everything in this life and God's hand intimately in all these things, but hidden behind the masks of vocation.
1: Let's talk about vocation on the other side of the break, or perhaps we should say more accurately, vocations, because I've never met anyone who has just one. We always have more than one. And although we are unaware of it, folks, these simple things, and sometimes not so simple things, these diverse things that man finds himself doing out of necessity, sometimes just to earn a paycheck, sometimes because someone else needs it, we call it the economy, but it includes every aspect of our human existence together as human beings, God is using. We've got to talk about those vocations to which God calls each of us, and then there are some things in the course of human affairs that God does not call men to do that are not rightly part of his economy, that is God's economy, or his way of providing the good things he gives freely to us in Jesus Christ to us. We'll be right back talking with Pastor Bill Swirla, co-host of a weekly radio program called The God Whispers. 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
0: Thanks to the following congregations for standing with us by joining the Issues Etc. 300. Emmanuel Lutheran, Alexandria, Virginia; Bethel Lutheran, Ballinger, Texas; Mount Calvary Lutheran, Eola, Texas; Beautiful Savior Lutheran, Bridgeton, Missouri; Christ Our King Community Lutheran, Costa Mesa, California; Lord of Life Lutheran, Plano, Texas; Christ Lutheran, Platte Woods, Missouri; Hope Lutheran, Sonora, Texas; Faith Lutheran, Azona, Texas; and Emmanuel Lutheran, Steger, Illinois. 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Welcome back to Issues Etc. It's Friday, August the 7th, part 5 of our 9-part daily series on the Lord's Prayer. Today, give us this day our daily bread. Pastor Bill Swirla is our guest. Before the break, you used the term vocation several times, and you were putting together a picture of how, kind of this comprehensive picture of how God works in the world to answer this prayer. Pick up where you left off.
2: Well, one way I have of illustrating this, it's not original with me, of course, but is to say, look, you pray at your table, give us this day our daily bread, or whenever you pray it. And I have yet to see a loaf of bread just kind of materialize in the middle of the table, okay? You know, I've had to either go and bake it, if I'm so inclined, or go to the grocery store and buy it. And then I sort of have people unpack where that bread came from. So a truck brought it to the grocery store along highways and roads, you know, built by somebody. And he got it from a bakery, and the bakers worked to produce that bread. And he got his grain from the mill, and the mill got its grain from the farmer, and the farmer got his grain, you know, from the seed that grew in the soil, and he harvested it. But all of these, whether they be believers or not, all of these are instruments, or as you know, Luther said, these are the masks behind which God hides. And he's at work in with and under all of them to provide daily bread. And if you follow that chain around, you know, government is part and parcel of that. If people are bombing out the roads, the trucks can't get the grain to the mill, or the flour to the bakery, or the bread to the grocery store. And so it's all just bound together. It's woven together like a fabric. One of our problems is we have a very atomized view of life, and we just kind of see this, that, the other thing. We don't see the connections. And sadly, then we don't see our connection, our place in this fabric, too, that we're not just working to earn money for ourselves, but the work that we do, even the most mundane work, which is sometimes most important. I think that the guys who pick up garbage ought to be paid a lot of money, because when they stop picking up garbage, you notice this pretty quickly, you know, or the guys who fill potholes on that road. It's all part of this fabric that God has established to provide us with our daily bread.
0: Then, if this is all kind of working together, a caveat, if you would, on those things that men do that God doesn't call them to do, means by which, I mean, things that people are doing all the time, but God does not say call the prostitute in order to to do what she does in order to provide me with daily bread. What about ungodly vocations?
2: I think, and this could potentially get letters, but hey, we're free men. I'm going to float something sort of a little bit on the radical side out in this and say that an quote ungodly vocation has within it something good, right, and true. It's just so woefully distorted by sin and flipped upside down that it's used toward evil instead of good. You know, in other words, the prostitute, who is engaging in selling sex for a living, the act of sex is a good and holy thing that binds husband and wife together as one flesh. You know, so we don't want to mess with that. But it was never intended to be a commodity to be sold. See, you know what I'm saying? So these vocations, these pseudo false vocations, actually have something good running in them. It's just that sin and that has so corrupted it that it has become something that's used against God rather than for God. You know, and for the service of the neighbor in a good and healthy sense, in a way that builds up the neighbor instead of ultimately leads to his or her destruction.
0: We use, and we really use it a lot nowadays, the word economy. And usually we consider that to be kind of the realm of economic experts who know how money works and markets work and all of the international commerce and all of those kinds of things. But here I take it, with regard to daily bread, there is a way of talking about God's economy in the world. How would you put it?
2: Well, that Greek word oikonomia is a much larger word than we think. We just think in terms of money and transactions, but we can speak of the economy of salvation or God's cosmic plan to bring all things under Christ and this and that. And that kind of thing is much more akin to the complex fabric, this tapestry of vocations that are woven together into this whole that only God himself from above perspective can do, and only God from his immediate presence in with and under the creation can accomplish. And so I like that image of a tapestry, and you know, you've heard the old preacher's illustration. I think it holds here too. From our from below perspective, that tapestry often looks a bit tortured, you know, knots and dangling threads and just the backside of a rug, say, or a tapestry is not a pretty sight necessarily, but when you see it from above in its larger picture, from God's eye, it is a beautiful and glorious thing because he has woven all these things together in Christ, and it forms this cohesive whole.
0: He says that we ought to pray, give us this day our daily bread. It's kind of a redundancy, or at least it seems there's a redundancy in there in how Jesus instructs us to ask for these things. What's he saying?
2: The problem, I think, is in the English, because the Greek word, both in Matthew 6 and in Luke 11, is epiousion, which is a tough word. Everybody kind of wrings their hands over how to translate it. Does it mean regular each day? Does it mean for tomorrow? It can have a forward look to it. And so there's always a struggle to try to get this translation. Matthew 6, Jesus says, our bread... ton epiousion, whatever that means, give us today. Okay. And in Luke, give us each day. So, or day by day. So, you know, what does it mean? I think probably the best guess, I've read, all the linguists looking at it, it's bread sufficient for this day, or that kind of thing. You know what I'm saying? So give us this day our daily bread is a very shorthanded translation of a much more complex phrase that we're kind of hard-pressed to figure out exactly the best way to say it. But the gist of it is that we're saying each day of our lives, give us that bread, the fullness thereof, that is sufficient for our lives. See?
0: Why is that an important point for Jesus to make here, instructing us to pray this way?
2: Well, as I said at the outset, it orients the receiver toward the giver by praying to our Father, who already knows what we need even before he asks, and who gives daily bread even to those who don't pray. by praying this as dear children coming to their dear Father in heaven and orienting us toward Him as giver, the relationship, that fatherly relationship, is exercised and it's basically worked. The Father likes to hear His children say this. The Son delights that his brothers and sisters, if you will, are coming to His Father as their Father. And so it really is a matter of relationship. This is a key thing. A lot of people, Christians including, miss, is that prayer is about relationship with God. It's not about getting things from God. That's a secondary thing. Your Father in heaven knows to give good gifts to His children. He doesn't need to be bribed with words or piety. But what He delights in, like every father delights in, He delights to hear His children come to Him and say, Papa, you know, that's the big thing.
0: It doesn't come naturally to us, Bill, that we would think of God in terms of, as you've said again and again and again here, as giver. We do want that transactional relationship with Him. I don't know what it is, but there's something in us, even when we know that God is a free giver of gifts, we still, there's some impulse in us to try and pay Him off, try and barter with Him in some way. What's going on?
2: We are natural-born bargainers. That is the old Adam who loves to transact and turn everything with God into a quid pro quo kind of transaction. I do my part, you do your part. That's the basis of all, quote, religion in the bad sense of the word. I would observe here that even in the first article, you're already seeing an anticipation of the second article, where salvation comes without our doing of itself. But, you know, it's from lesser to greater. Hey, if daily bread comes from God's gracious hand without our doing, without our piety, to the good and evil alike, then, you know, let's take it to the next level. So also then eternal life, forgiveness, and salvation comes to the undeserving, comes, dare I say, even before we pray for it, that it's already there in crucified Jesus on the cross, you know, and so it's all tied. God always works this way, and He always works under means, you know. So there's this really consistent way in which God deals with us as His creatures who must be redeemed from the sin and death of Adam.
0: I want to talk about means on the other side of the break. We've talked about some of those ordinary means by which God answers this prayer. Maybe also in this prayer, Christ is instructing us to think of ourselves in terms of that chain of means by which God brings daily bread to our neighbor. And if we think of ourselves, our lives, our business, if you will, no matter what we're doing in those terms, perhaps there's meaning in what we're doing, even if our job, our particular vocation life seems somewhat meaningless, dead end. We'll talk about that on the other side of the break. Also, one of Luther's insights here is that we're not only praying for something, we're praying against something. He says, we are praying against everything that would hinder God bringing daily bread to us and our neighbor. The last one he mentions is our enemy, the devil. Just as much God wants to provide for us, the devil wants to take it away from us. Pastor Bill Swirlow is pastor of Holy Trinity Lutheran Church in Hacienda Heights, California, co-host of a weekly internet radio program called The God Whispers. 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
3: One presidential council gets the shaft.
4: This is a special commentary from the Susan B. Anthony List, named for the suffragette who was proudly pro-life.
3: Since lifting the ban on embryonic stem cell research, President Obama has eliminated one source of potential criticism. The President's Council on Bioethics is no more. With its tenure set to expire in September, the council had a couple more reports to publish and one more meeting. But Obama didn't wait for those. He got rid of the nonpartisan council with one day's notice. True, a majority of council members had criticized the president's executive order allowing more human embryo research and cloning, but presidents should be open to nonpartisan evaluation of policies, even criticism. Not this time.
4: This is Marjorie Dannenfelser, president of the Susan B. Anthony List. To join us in our battle for life, visit our website at sba-list.org.

0: Monday on Issues, Etc., we'll continue our series on the Lord's Prayer. We'll talk to Pastor Will Wheaton about Forgive Us Our Trespasses as We Forgive Those Who Trespass Against Us. Pastor Bill Swirla is our guest. We're talking about Give Us This Day Our Daily Bread. You've emphasized so far in our conversation that God works through means, whether it is delivering what we would consider kind of the mundane things to us or divine things to us. I don't know, you know, a lot of Christians are out there looking for kind of the non-means, the immediate action of God, a flash from heaven, a sudden check in the mail, a miracle. And it sounds like you're saying God's at work all the time, and the problem is we don't notice most of the time because we think so little of the means he uses.
1: The a world that is run by miracles is a chaotic world. If you've ever seen the movie Bruce Almighty, it just nails it. If you start answering everybody's prayer with a yes, you end up with world chaos, economically, climatically, everything. Everything just kind of falls apart. Morgan Freeman, who plays God, and that's, no, that doesn't work, you know. The fact is, the ordinary way in which God works is through the means under which he hides, through the created order. And when you recognize that, then you don't go looking for miracles. Let's face it, if you can expect one or look for one, then it's not a miracle. Miracles are kind of outside this whole realm, and they seem to be, I would say, rare. If they become commonplace, then they become part of the fixed order of nature, and it's a totally different thing again. But I don't deny that they don't happen. That God doesn't, quite apart from means, do his thing. You know, Jesus turned water into wine, but he did turn water into wine. You know, he didn't just make a bunch of wine. He was tempted to turn stones into bread, and he declined, I think, for two reasons. One, he doesn't use his power to help himself, but also, two, as creator, he doesn't destroy one thing to make another. So he doesn't destroy a stone to make bread. When he needs bread in the wilderness, he multiplies bread. It's a creative thing, not a destructive thing. So there's a lot of stuff going on there, But God has established the created order, and it runs like clockwork, not because he's absent. This is not sort of a deist view, but he's intimately present. See, that's the big thing, is God is both transcendent and immanent. He's above and beyond all of this, but he's in, with, and under all of this, too. And we especially understand that through the incarnation, where the Word became flesh, that it's actually Christ. It's the incarnate Word that holds all things together and keeps all things in existence and orders all things constantly. Not just some 6-day work week at the beginning, but continually throughout our existence. And then this is reflected then in this prayer and invocation that we're expecting God to act, but we're expecting him to act through the created order.
0: What does Jesus want us to know in instructing us this way, thus to pray, about our place in that chain of means which God uses to serve us and our neighbor?
1: Super question. And I think it goes back to the fact that the Our Father is an our prayer. It's a plural prayer. Jesus doesn't say, when you pray, say, my Father. Give me this day my daily bread, but our. In fact, this is the central petition and the first of the our petitions. So we are also praying for the daily bread for our fellow man, too. We're praying for the poor man, the hungry person, the homeless person, the one who has no food and drink. And out of the surplus that the Lord provides us, we in turn are the means, the masks, the solution, the answer to that prayer for that person. When I give a poor man something to eat, I have become the agent of the answer to his prayer, give us this day our daily bread. Luther has a great section in the Large Catechism about how this prayer turns us toward the poor and the one who is hungry, the one who has no daily bread. Now, you can sit around and speculate, gee, why doesn't God in his providence just sort of distribute bread evenly overall? And there's no good, clean, clear answer for that. The answer instead is reflected back on you. Those poor people you're pointing to, what are you doing? Because you have the means. God has put those means at your disposal. And in fact, the scriptures use the poor as a metaphor for faith, that as we are all beggars before the King, always in prayer and in everything, we are empty-handed beggars, and so the poor become a sort of a visual metaphor for the life of faith, receiving without having anything to give. And in our giving, we are serving Christ himself. As often as you've done it to the least of these, Jesus says, you've done it to me. So Christ is there hidden incognito in the poor and the hungry for us to serve him.
0: We were taking a family walk last night toward evening. My wife and I and Junior, as I like to refer to him, walking down to the bottom of the hill, the subdivision we live in, up in our section of the subdivision, ordinary homes, modest homes, the farther you go down the hill, the bigger the houses get. So we walk down the hill. We get to the bottom of the hill. My son, who's 13, is looking at some of these houses, their yards, all the amenities they have on display outside, all of those kind of things. And I can just tell he's getting more and more agitated. You talk about when he grows up, this is what he wants to do and wants to be able to have all this. And it's so easy. I could watch the discontent growing in him. You know, we're walking right back up to our own house where he's got his own room, everything he needs, all is well, well provided for. Just 4 or 5 blocks down the street is discontentment because he sees someone that has something bigger, better, and greater. And I'm exactly the same way, Pastor Swirla. What are we to do?
1: I think that you raised something. I hadn't thought of this, and I appreciate you bringing it up, but I think the whole syntax of this petition, give us this day our daily bread, or day by day, give us bread sufficient for our day, teaches us, is really hidden under it, and I'd never quite seen it this way, is a prayer for contentment. What Paul says in Philippians, that I've learned to be content in any and all circumstances, whether you know, rich or poor, whether filled or hungry. He's writing from prison at that particular juncture, so it's kind of a disadvantaged state. But the whole idea being that anchored in Christ, we can be content if our daily bread is simply a couple of loaves and a few fish, or whether it's a resplendent meal that would make the rich man. The rich man Lazarus envious that these are all good gifts from God, but contentment is really the gift underneath it, that we be content and at peace and thankful for our daily bread, which is a great gift.
0: With only about a minute and a half before we need to take another break, Luther says we are also praying against, not just for, but against many things in this petition, those things that would hinder the daily bread coming to us and our neighbor. Behind it all, he says, is our great enemy, the devil. With a minute and a half, your thoughts on Luther's insight.
1: The devil, of course, the purpose of the devil is to get us to doubt God, his existence, his word, his goodness, that he has reconciled the world in the death of his son. The devil would love to get us off that bead. And what easier way than to disrupt the flow of bread? What easier way than to cause economic collapse? You know, Luther says when we don't have bread, we act as if there's no God. You know, God has abandoned. There is no God. And so it's one of the great, one of the great easy tricks in the toolbox of the devil is just to create economic unrest or uncertainty about daily bread, loss of job, these kinds of things, because there we begin to doubt the goodness of God, that God's will is good and gracious, and that he knows what he's doing, and that he knows what we need even before we ask him, because it's just not coming as we expected. And so I think that's a brilliant insight into the deceptive tools of the devil. Just disturb their daily bread a little bit and see how worshipful they are. See how their prayers go. See how their church attendance goes.
0: When we come back from this break, I was just recently looking online, one of the news sites, and they reported, of course, that the economy, at least in terms of a lack of growth, that is a shrinkage of our economy here in the United States, twice as bad as anyone expected. Even the best experts, twice as bad as anyone expected. And of course, the picture they put up on this website to illustrate the dire circumstances were the bread lines and the soup lines from the Great Depression. The devil is at work to break the chain of bread to you and to our neighbor, and thereby to, in some way, shake our faith and our confidence in God. So what do we do when the job is lost, when the bank account is depleted, when the bills can't be paid, is God not holding up his end of the deal as the great giver and supplier of good things? We have a new YouTube promotional video at our website that we want you to do something with. First of all, go and watch it. 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You'll find this great video promoting Issues, etc., especially its guests. But after you've watched it, send it to 10 of your friends, your loved ones, fellow parishioners via email. And then let us know that you've done that. Talk back at issuesetc.org. We'll enter your name as a way of saying thanks into a drawing that we'll have later this month, the 28th of August, for a $100 gift certificate to Concordia Publishing House. 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When we come back, we'll continue our conversation 10 more minutes with Pastor Bill Swirla, pastor of Holy Trinity Lutheran Church in Hacienda Heights, California, part 5 of our 9-part daily series on the Lord's Prayer, Give Us This Day Our Daily Bread.

0: these days, value affords me a new attitude. 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

0: Give us this day our daily bread is the topic. 10 more minutes. In this part 5 of our 9-part daily series on the Lord's Prayer, Pastor Bill Swerla is our guest. I'm Todd Wilkin. This is Issues, Etc. So, Bill, what do we do when, and this happens, it happens to more and more of us nowadays, when the bills can't be paid, the bank account is depleted, perhaps in worst cases, the job is lost or the career ended, and we don't, I mean, when I'm in that circumstance, my first thought is God isn't doing his job.
1: Sorry for interrupting you in that last segment. I don't know if it came out or not. I misunderstood your rhetorical question and your pause. So now's the time for the question. I've never met a question that I haven't tried to answer immediately. What do you do? I think, first of all, as every baptized believer, you repent. It's like Jesus' thing where you see disaster happening. Repent. Because you got to recognize that the devil does score some minor victories here in terms of raising doubt in our minds, and we're always praying this prayer, Lord, I believe, help thou my unbelief. We are prone to doubt and despair and other such things, and so very many of these petitions, the first three, are really prayed against the devil, the world, and our flesh. And so it's these times that reveal to us the nature of our sinful flesh, our idolatries, the fact that we are not strong believers. You know, we're not warriors and heroes of the faith. You know, we're flimsy. We're easily knocked over. Left to our own devices, we'd be lost. So, you know, just to acknowledge that and to hear God's forgiveness, and then as God's free and forgiven child, return to these petitions, and especially this one, and pray it. Because it's teaching us and it's shaping us and shaping our spiritual lives. Like I say to people who tell me I've been praying for 6 months looking for a job, but I haven't found one, I said, have you gone out to look for the job that God is giving you? You know, it may not be that six-figure job that you once had that's since dissolved, but there may be, you know, God is hearing and God is answering, and sometimes I think our vision is too small. We've got in the back of our minds here, we know exactly how this is going to come out, like a kid at Christmas. We ordered from the catalog, right down to the model number and the color. And God has different gifts to give, and these gifts are gifts that broaden our perspective, that strengthen our character, that give us hope. And there are surprises along the way, too, but it requires openness. And I think we have to pray with that openness, that bread may come in some really strange and wonderful and interesting forms.
0: What about the giving of thanks for all that God has given us? How does Scripture instruct us there?
1: Well, you know, we are to give thanks for everything and anything. We as priests to God, you know, and that's our priesthood as baptized, we consecrate everything in this material world by the word of God and prayer. That's what we're doing at our tables when we bless the table. You know, and by the way, the Lutheran Catechism has it nailed absolutely right. You bless the table, bless us, O Lord, and these thy gifts. And having received the gifts, that is, after the meal, you give thanks to God for all that he has

0: Eucharistic sacrifices, as thank offerings, not to atone for our sins, but in view of the atonement of our sins in Christ.
1: These are fearful times, uncertain times. And then, of course, as we know, especially in America, uncertainty breeds more uncertainty. And it's so complex. I mean, we elect a man president. We elect our lawmakers to try and solve these problems. They throw money at it, which is what politicians are best at. Doesn't seem to solve these problems. And even as and then we see it reflected in the offering plate at church. I imagine even pastors start to say, where is this headed? And will my church be able to pay the bills? Because, of course, we all live on the generosity of the saints. What are your thoughts there in a time of bad economic news?
0: Yes, this is a great question. I think it stems back to what I said before. I think that these times are potential blessings. God always works good. And these are potential blessings in that they enlarge our view of things. Do we need this building? Do we need this huge, high-paid professional staff? You know, where is it said that and my pastor colleague's going to hate me for this, but where is it said that pastors are full-time paid professionals with benefits? Kind of thing, you know, that, you know, it really does cause us to take an inventory of the blessings and look at exactly what we're doing, and I see much good coming out of it as well. I see people honing in on necessities and leaving out some things that really are luxuries. They're add-ons, and there's nothing wrong with that. That we could all do with a great deal of simplifying. You know, how much of that big church that you always talk about on your show is basically predicated on sort of high-income suburbia? You know, the big soundboards, the big bands, the big shows, the big everything. I mean, there's money behind all of that. And how does that square with the humble gathering of 100 people in a living room somewhere? Or that promise that where two or three are gathered around the word, the sacrament, Christ is going to be there. I think it's good to get back to those essentials where God is at work.
1: One final question, Bill, before we wrap this up. Does it matter that the one who instructs us to pray, give us this day our daily bread, is in fact the same one who said, I am the bread of life?
0: I think that's hugely important, Todd. For this reason, bread is a major, major theme in the scriptures. You know, in Genesis 3, that becomes the food. Up until then, it was embryonic life, fruits and nuts, in which nothing dies, technically. But here, with bread, you have the grain dying, and the farmer dies, and the baker, and everybody dies, and it's the food of affliction. You work for it by the sweat of your brow. It's part of the curse, and then you follow that trail of bread. You know, the Passover bread, the unleavened bread, the manna in the wilderness, Jesus multiplying bread, feeding the 5,000, then declaring he is the bread of life. And launching in on the spiral sermon that eventually leads to the bread which I give for the life of the world is my flesh, and causing great, great upset. And then the table on the night in which he was betrayed, where that broken bread of the Passover is, by his word, his body, which will be broken into death. And so I think that packaged into this is always echoing around that man does not live by bread alone, but by every word that proceeds from the mouth of God. And our Christ is our daily bread. And so we kind of move from his table, where bread is his body, and he gives his body as bread, to then our table, which is kind of linked by the children's prayer, Come, Lord Jesus, be our guest. You know, the Come, Lord Jesus is a prayer prayed in the liturgy at the Lord's table, and now it's brought home. And so there's an intimate connection between our daily bread and Christ, who is our true and eternal and living bread, whom we receive in the Lord's Supper. And these two aren't so easily split apart. In fact, Helmut Thielicke says that. He says, by the way, great book if you could find it, Our Heavenly Father, Sermons on the Lord's Prayer by Helmut Thielicke. But he said that ancient Christians could never pray the Lord's Prayer without also thinking of this spiritual food, and that is the body of Christ given in the Lord's Supper.
1: Folks, if you're enjoying our ongoing series on the Lord's Prayer,

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0: Monday on Issues Etc., we'll continue the conversation discussing Forgive Us Our Trespasses as We Forgive Those Who Trespass Against Us with Pastor Will Wheaton. It is the great temptation, of course, when you see the food on the plate, when you see the car in the garage, the furniture in the living room, when you see the house on the corner, and all of the things that God has given you to say, I earned this. I paid for it all myself. And of course, you could make the case before men. You could bring out the receipts. You could bring out the credit card bills. You could bring out the mortgage records and the car payment records. And you could make the case before men that you did, that you earned it and that you paid for it all yourself. But Jesus instructs us when he says, give us this day our daily bread, that is not true. What in fact has happened is God has given it to you freely in his Son, Jesus Christ. And it has been earned and it has been paid for in full, but not by you. The reason God can give it to you freely without you doing anything to pay for or earn it, your food, your car, your family, your furniture, your house, whatever it is God gives you freely, and he gives you everything freely. The reason he can give it to you freely is because it has been earned, it has been paid for, but not by you. It's been paid for with the blood of Jesus Christ, with his life, his death for you, his resurrection. That's why God gives it to you freely. I'm Todd Wilkin. Talk with you again Monday. Thanks for listening to Issues Etc.

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We interrupt the current segment to bring you the live broadcast of Issues, etc. You can hear the interrupted segment again in its entirety at 5 p.m. Central immediately after the live broadcast of Issues, etc. Again, thanks for listening. Issues, etc. Live is next.

0: I think the fate of Christianity in Europe should be very, very sobering for Christians in America, and make them realize that nothing can be taken for granted at this point.
1: What you actually can affirm for your child is you are baptized. You don't need to be defined by this gender dysphoria that's nagging at you and trying to get you to carve up your body and make all these changes. You are actually defined by what God says.
2: Union with the flesh of Jesus. There is nothing greater than that. And American evangelicalism cannot say that. It's a disembodied Christ. There's no Jesus in the water, Jesus in the word, Jesus in your ear, Jesus in your mouth.
3: All of the Lutherans from the very beginning to the very end teach not only that good works are to be done, but even the necessity of good works.
4: Grocery clerks in Tennessee love listening to Issues, etc.
5: The billboards that were purchased in several states simply had two sentences on them. No child has two dads, no child has two moms. The reaction was well out of proportion with what seems to be kind of a common sense biological statement. Greetings and welcome to Issues Etc. live on this Wednesday afternoon, August the 12th. I'm Todd Wilkin. Thanks for tuning us in. We're going to be responding to criticisms of a pro-natural family billboard campaign with Katie Faust of Them Before Us. Terry Mattingly joins us to discuss media coverage of the religious faith of WNBA star Sophie Cunningham. We'll respond to listener email and the Issues Etc. comment line. Then Dr. Mark Thompson joins us for part one of a conversation on family discipleship. Katie Faust is a married mother of four children in Seattle, founder and director of the children's rights organization Them Before Us, leader of the Greater Than campaign, editor and author of a chapter in the book Pro-Child Politics, and a recent column for The Federalist, No Child Has Two Moms is controversial only in an anti-child society. Katie, welcome back.
6: Hey, thanks for having me again, Todd.
5: Why did Them Before Us do these billboard ads?
6: All right. So the reality is it was just a whim. Somebody was like, hey, have you ever done billboards? We're like, no, we haven't. And like billboards, what are we, in the 1980s? But we're like, well, let's give it a try. And we had no idea that it was going to go as far as it went. That last week and the week before, I feel like it was all anybody was talking about. We saw it posted across dozens of Facebook pages. It was kicked up by like mega accounts on Twitter. The Babylon Bee was covering it. We had local news calling us. But yeah, this billboard that we put up that just says no child has two dads, no child has two moms, probably had 500 million impressions, really, because there was backlash from one specific little town in Ohio that did a few posts about it, and then it just spread like wildfire.
5: So describe the reaction, if you would.
6: Well, first of all, it was one woman that said, I saw this billboard and I can't imagine the intolerance right here in our little town of Lima, Ohio. And then you had gay organizations saying, this is just inappropriate. You know, this is inappropriate for people to be seeing when they're driving to and from work. And then, of course, the accusation that this is harming children with two mothers or two fathers. I mean, this is not something that they should have to see just driving to and from school. And I fielded an awful lot of media requests for this. And I just want to say, like, it's actually laughable that you, the LGBT organization, are saying that my billboard stating a non-negotiable universal human truth is inappropriate, when I bet you guys are the same people promoting drag queens twerking in front of preschoolers. So don't come out here and tell me what is and is not appropriate. There were anti-billboard campaigns put up where they raised money to say you are loved, and there was hit pieces written about it by major LGBT groups. I mean, it went viral in a way that we never expected.
5: You say that all these negative reactions are really completely backwards. What do you mean?
6: Well, mostly they accused us of generating harm, right? Harming LGBT people, harming their children. But the reality is the very ideas that they promote, specifically that mothers and fathers are optional in the life of children, that is what harms kids. So I wanted to focus a lot in the article that I published at The Federalist yesterday about that. Just like, how do you get to the point where the thing that reveals the harm, the billboard, is actually the thing people freak out about, rather than the conditions that lead to the harm itself. What harms children? Losing one or both of their biological parents, not because of tragedy, but because some adult agenda, because some new adult priority, because some adult's identity decided that their mother or father was optional in their life. That is what harms children.
5: How did the redefinition of marriage lead inevitably to the redefinition of parenthood?
6: This is something that everybody needs to understand. Everybody needs to understand. We think about gay marriage and we think, okay, whatever, new civil right, or maybe the biggest problem with gay marriage is that, you know, it infringes on the baker or the cake maker or the candlestick maker or the counselor. We think of it as a religious liberty problem. But the reality is, redefining marriage is a problem for children. Why? Because it leads directly to the redefinition of parenthood. When you make husbands and wives optional in marriage, mothers and fathers become optional in parenthood. And the article that I wrote was how we had all these different coordinated sectors of American society, from the law to the courts to the media to technology to school curriculum, all as soon as Obergefell was decided, swinging around to get behind this idea that mothers and fathers are optional in the life of a child. So you can see it culturally, you can see it legally, you can see it technologically, that what followed from gay marriage? The erasure of mothers and fathers.
5: So let's walk through some of those factors, beginning with the legal re-education of the American public on children, mothers, and fathers.
6: So the first major legal step that we saw after the 2015 Obergefell decision was a case in Arkansas called Pavon versus Smith. This is where two lesbian couples petitioned the state of Arkansas to say, we want to have our names on our children's birth certificates. If a woman can list her husband as the other parent of the child that she gave birth to, why can't I list my wife as the other parent of the child that I am giving birth to? Now, let the reader understand, there's a big difference between a woman listing her husband, who is almost always the biological father of the child, on the birth certificate, than a lesbian listing her partner as the other parent on the child's birth certificate. Why? Because that child is never biologically related to the partner. Never, ever, ever. Categorically, definitionally. So that was the first big legal change that we saw. Then, that same year, the Uniform Law Commission, which is a group of lawyers that recommends policy and statutes across the country, recategorized what mother and father means in a statute they call the Uniform Parentage Act. This is how do you uniformly identify parents and parentage. Well, they stripped the words mothers and fathers out of the Uniform Parentage Act. They recommended that you make mother and father roles gender neutral. They created alternative pathways for adults to acquire children because two same-sex parents can never both be biologically related. So they needed to find some other way to recognize same-sex parents other than biology and other than the cumbersome process of adoption. So within a couple of years, we're starting to see the law reorienting itself around adult identity, not child reality of mother and father.
5: You say that these legal efforts really were, as you just mentioned, an attempt to erase mothers and fathers from the law. Have they been successful?
6: In many states, they have. Why? Because they're following the recommendations of the Uniform Parentage Act. So, for example, just a couple of months ago, many of you guys might remember that there was a huge freakout in New York. Why? Because New York wanted to change the words mother and father in their parenting statutes to gestating and non-gestating parents. And a bunch of people got really mad at Kathy Hochul. Why is she allowing this? Why doesn't she veto it? That is not a Kathy Hochul problem. That is a gay marriage problem. That stems directly from the redefinition of parenthood that Obergefell triggered. So we are seeing mothers and fathers being scrubbed from various different statutes in various states, specifically the ones that adopted the Uniform Parentage Act recommendations that were driven specifically in the name of constitutionality and non-discrimination for LGBT adults. So even though this whole gay marriage thing was sold on, well, this is just about what happens in the privacy of adults' bedrooms, inevitably it does and it will lead to the erasure of mothers and fathers in law.
5: How did public education and the teachers unions join the campaign to erase natural parents?
6: Well, now, I think we are all very aware that the teachers' unions are not neutral players when it comes to the making of the social fabric. Before Obergefell, they had a curriculum that talked about respecting different family structures, but they still recommended celebrating things like Mother's Day and Father's Day. They still used the words male and female, mom and dad. But after 2015, they started to reissue their curriculum. They started to collaborate with wild leftist LGBT organizations to normalize missing mothers and fathers, to list two moms and two dads as just one of the many different ways that you can make a family, including single mothers or grandparented homes or blended families and nuclear families. I mean, it's really all just the same, all different ways that love can make a family. And so you're messaging oftentimes to kindergartners, five-year-olds, six-year-olds, normalizing a missing mother or father in curriculum. So this was overt. This was something that was directed at the very first years of schooling that kids are going to participate in. And it has been, I would say, successful in a lot of ways, because you are getting kids that are believing that, you know what, this sadness that I feel, this hunger that I have for a mother or father, it's probably me. I'm probably the problem. And very few children would dare to voice that they struggle without their mom or dad, partially because their very teachers are telling them to celebrate the mother or father loss they may have experienced in the name of adult equality.
5: What did the entertainment industry do to normalize unnatural parenthood?
6: Well, I think that all of us noticed the massive overrepresentation of LGBT characters in our TV series, in the movies that we're watching. That is by design. You know, there were LGBT groups that wanted to have that quote-unquote increased representation, and it went far beyond the number of people that actually identified as gay, lesbian, or trans. I mean, there felt like there was a gay character or a trans character somewhere in every movie, somewhere in every series. Well, specifically, children's entertainment got in on this too. And now, you know, I listed several in the article of major popular programming, kids programming cartoons that feature two mothers or two fathers, that promote absent mother, absent fathers, that talk about the beauties and the wonders, the blessings, the health of having two dads or two moms instead of a mom or a dad. So if people wanted to reinforce and condition this idea that children have two mothers or two fathers, they have child-centric programming at nearly every age to reinforce that message.
5: Has Big Fertility gotten in on it? Are they profiting from these efforts?
6: Well, the only way that two men or two women can make a baby, not adopt a baby, but make a baby, is by doing so in a laboratory. That is not something that you can do in the quote-unquote privacy of your own bedroom. You actually have to have a third party involved in that. And when you are making a child in a laboratory, it does not matter if you use somebody else's egg or somebody else's sperm or place it in somebody else's womb. So Big Fertility is the hinge on which this door must swing. And it is not cheap to make a motherless or fatherless child, specifically a motherless child. And because Big Fertility is so unregulated, there is so much money to be made. I think that gay marriage got an awful lot of mileage off this idea that if we legalize same-sex marriage, that means all these couples will be rushing to adopt unwanted children out of the foster care system. And it's true that some same-sex couples adopt out of foster care, but one study showed that 66% of them, they want a biological baby like everybody else. Maybe they will choose adoption or foster care because it's too expensive to make a biologically related child in some way, shape, or form. But most of them will prefer to manufacture that child into existence and explicitly cut out their mother or father if they can. So yeah, Big Fertility is a big part of the remaking of the modern family and the exclusion of a child's mother or father, not from birth, but from at the moment of conception.
5: What do children themselves say about being cut off from their mothers, fathers, or even both?
6: So I take great offense at the accusation that we are causing harm, that the billboard is the thing that is traumatizing or creating pain in the life of these children. That is false. Children experience this pain, oftentimes greater pain, when the society will not acknowledge what they have lost. If you have ever met a child who does not have a mother or father, tell me whether or not they care. Most of them care, notice, at minimum are curious, many of them agonize. Many of them wait by the telephone, hoping that their father is actually going to call them on their birthday. And when they don't, they're devastated. Welcome to the world of human children. Missing your mother and father creates pain, loss, trauma, and sometimes lifelong disadvantage. And yet these kids with two mothers or two fathers, they experience the same pain, but they're told, you should be grateful. You're so loved. You're so lucky. Look how much your parents wanted you. And it actually creates this national form of gaslighting in children who are told that what they feel, the regular thing that every human child throughout history has ever wanted, to be known and loved by their mother and father, is actually a form of homophobia. And so we are the ones that are giving permission to these children to express and to speak about the things that they're experiencing, whereas the quote-unquote pro-gay, LGBT-friendly crowd is actually the one are keeping those kids in the closet.
5: Talk about the cruelty of lying to children about their natural parents.
6: Well, here's the thing. I list a couple different testimonies in that article about two women who grew up with two mothers. And they were surrounded by women who were saying, you're so lucky. And if they expressed that they wanted a father, they were told repeatedly, you don't have a father, you have two mothers. And they felt so guilty. Millie said, Millie Fontana, this one woman that I quote, she said, I felt awful about myself. Because everyone is saying this other woman is enough for you. This other mother is all it takes to fulfill you. So what is wrong with me that I still want a father? There must be something wrong with me. And Heather Barwick, another woman that I quote, she talks about how she grew up in a world of solely women. It was all lesbians. And she was told repeatedly, messaged, you shouldn't want a father. Men are bad, right? Why would we ever want anything to do with a man? And yet, as a little girl, she says, I so desperately wanted a daddy. So what does that communicate to that little girl? There is something broken with her. It's not the world that starved her of a father that's wrong. She is wrong. She's wrong for wanting what every human child has ever wanted. It is a cruelty to children to tell them that they have two mothers or two fathers. That is what the billboard outrage should have been focused on, is this whole coordinated national campaign that is sought to normalize the absence of a child's mother and father when those very children themselves know in their heart that it's not normal.
5: Katie Faust is a married mother of four children in Seattle, founder and director of the children's rights organization, Them Before Us, leader of the Greater Than campaign, editor and author of a chapter in the book Pro-Child Politics, and a recent column for The Federalist, No Child Has Two Moms, is controversial only in an anti-child society. We'll post a link to it and to Them Before Us on the podcast page for this episode at issuesetc.org. Katie, thanks.
6: Thanks, Todd.
5: Megan Basham, Molly Hemingway, Ryan Anderson, Brad Wilcox. These were some of the speakers at the 2026 Issues Etc. Making the Case Conference. 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Terry Mattingly joins us on the other side of the break. We'll talk about media coverage of the religious faith of WNBA star Sophie Cunningham.

0: It's also a confirmation of what the church has proclaimed for millennia, that we are not made to be alone, but we are made for covenant.
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0: So give today's young men and women the truth that they deserve. 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
1: We see the headlines. Of course, this is a story that's not going away. Love her or hate her, Sophie Cunningham won't be ignored. They want to hush you, Sophia Cunningham, on being a Christian in the MBA, and WNBA star Sophia Cunningham's faith bigger than the culture war. How are the media doing in covering this controversy in women's basketball? Welcome back to Issues Etc. I'm Todd Wilkin. Joining us to talk about media coverage of the religious faith of WNBA star Sophia Cunningham, Terry Mattingly. He's senior fellow on communications and culture at St. Constantine College in Houston, Texas. He writes Rational Sheep, a Substack newsletter on faith, family, and mass media. 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Terry, welcome back.
5: Glad to be here.
1: Why aren't major newsrooms quoting Sophie Cunningham's faith statements?
5: Well, I mean, I'm sure lots of our listeners are going, hashtag duh, because obviously this is all just about politics, right? This is all about Trump-era MAGA hat wearing, which she doesn't do, by the way. I mean, this has got to all be about her trying to just wave banners that sell her shirts and appeal to right-wing, white, blonde-loving weirdos out there in the heartland. But I'll be honest with you here. I had no idea about her faith background, let alone that there had been important developments in it within the last 12 months or so, until it was called to my attention by Clemente Lisi at Religion Unplugged. And I'm not surprised at all that when you look at her life through the lens of something like ESPN.com, it's going to be labeled automatically as politics. I mean, that's just not surprising. Anything important has to be seen as politics. I'll ask you a question. What percentage of the podcast that you and I have done in a dozen or more years do you think the issue of religion versus politics has come up?
1: Probably upper 90%.
5: I was going to say at least 50%. You know, when you're talking about somebody did something, somebody said something, they're a major public figure, it's political ideology. In fact, I think that if the Associated Press style book, if it had an item defining doctrine, it would be doctrine, noun, there would be a colon or a dash, and then it would say, see political ideology. When you're dealing with people who are famous and who are making big headlines, at some point it has to be politics, because otherwise it's not real, because politics is real and religion is not so real. There's that phrase you and I have been talking about for a long time. So in my own case, I did not know, and I have followed this story pretty closely. I've been following the Caitlin Clark story closely for 2 years, and I did not know that Sophie Cunningham had had changes in her life involving religion, and I certainly didn't know that she had talked about them in front of a microphone. I mean, right now there is no one in our cultural debates hotter than Sophie Cunningham. If you can watch the Sophie Cunningham tribute video about her pointing, you know, at people, they turned her into the Statue of Liberty, etc. Do the Sophie, I think, is the name of that tune. And I don't think it's AI, by the way, on YouTube. So anyway, I had no idea about the religion angle of this story. And Yahoo Sports, I thought, wow, Yahoo Sports did a story. They picked up a what I would consider a smaller, out-of-the-way sports website's coverage on this. And that points us to another part of this story. And I think the real question here is, why isn't the media talking about her religious faith if they're determined to talk about everything else about her? And part of it is, I don't think major media wants to quote small media. As bitter as the divisions are right now between the world of social media, internet-based, YouTube, X platform media, I think they don't want to quote any of these interviews in which she has talked about her life and her faith. And get this, what she's looking for in a husband. Now that brings another big issue up that we can talk about. I think part of it is they don't want to use quotes attributed to other people. And I think right now, if someone from a major network walked up and stuck a microphone in her face and asked her to talk about her faith, I'm not sure how she would handle it. Because needless to say, and I've been getting lots of email about this, they're saying, Terry, why aren't you writing about the Sophie story? Why aren't you writing about this? It's obviously about religion. And what they're saying is that the cultural point of view of the WNBA is so culturally liberal that there has to be a religion angle in here somewhere. And lo and behold, apparently Sophie has addressed that.
1: This term culture war is, well, yeah, you know, while coined by a kind of one of the bright lights of 1980s, 90s conservatism, has been kind of turned back on the conservative movement by the cultural left. It's code for your religious beliefs, but it's turned back on to say, because these are mere religious beliefs, no one needs to take them seriously. Talk about that use of
5: Well, it's forcing your faith onto other people. And of course, court decisions that try to make, or executive actions or whatever, that try to make Roman Catholic nuns include transsexual surgery and birth control in their organization health plans, that isn't forcing beliefs onto anybody else. Or we can get into cake bakers in Colorado and et cetera, et cetera. And this is, some of this is getting to the Supreme Court. In the case of the Colorado cake shop, it's been to the court now at least twice, I think, at this point. So anyway, the term originated with a very serious definition by the great sociologist, who is certainly someone who strives to be as politically neutral as he can, James Davison Hunter, in his book that I read right before I briefly taught at Denver Theological Seminary. I think the book came out in 90. It might be 91, but anyway, it was a bestseller. And the minute he put out his definition, which is a serious definition, which is that we live in an age in which the major divisions in religion are no longer between denominations. The divisions are usually inside religious denominations and traditions. And it's a division between people who believe that transcendent eternal truth exists and people who believe that truth is itself evolving and changing. And he called this the camp of the orthodox with a small o versus the camp of the progressives. That book changed how I saw my work. It changed almost everything about how I looked at journalism and politics when I first read it, because it described what I had been seeing on the religion beat for a decade or more. So anyway, you're right. The culture wars has now turned into a curse term. Culture wars person is someone who is trying to force their conservative religion on thinking, well-mannered people. People who are on the right side of history, to use another phrase. So of course, Sophie is a culture war figure, but of course that means it's political. Because what else could it be? It couldn't be based on doctrine or something. And when you find out that she grew up Catholic in rural Missouri and went to Catholic school, and that then apparently sometime in the last year or two, she has begun to call herself a non-denominational Protestant, and she was baptized at a non-denom church outside of Phoenix. And has talked about that openly. Well, you know, why she did it. So anyway, we're not making stuff up here, and it's not that hard to find it if you know that you need to dig it up. And in my case, it's hard to look up something if you don't know it exists, is one of my all-time phrases about journalism. I didn't know to look up Sophie Cunningham's faith. And now it turns out I'm really wondering, why isn't anybody writing about that part of the equation? And I'll say one other thing about that. Religion in the WNBA, it might be that everyone is scared to talk about it. And that could be, just this is Mattingly's theory. I know because I follow the Lady Vols, the great basketball program down here in East Tennessee, the great Pat Summitt, the late great Pat Summitt, was perhaps the most important basketball coach in history, and I would stand by that. Pat Summitt pretty much created female athletics as we know it today, and certainly female hoops. But she also had a lot of outspoken Christians on her team, and most of them were African Americans. So I wouldn't be surprised that if you have a very loud, proud contingent, as everybody's been talking openly about it, you have woke black females, which in many people is code word for lesbian. And then you have some people openly saying that sexuality and gender is at the heart of the current debates. And now we have the whole, can men who claim just say, hey, I feel like a woman today, can I play in the WNBA? We've had two first round draft picks from the past NBA trying to apply, and they have applied to be in the WNBA draft coming this year, and trying to figure out what logic will be used to keep them out, because that will require defining the term woman. And we all know how hard that is these days. To back up then back to faith, I wouldn't be at all surprised right now if there is quite a bit of tension in the WNBA between outspoken African-American Christian players and outspoken players in the league who are either politically liberal to the point they would clash with conservative Christianity, or for various reasons related to sexuality, have problems with traditional forms of Christianity. So I wouldn't be surprised if there was just as much tension in the WNBA right now between black female Christian players and others. So it could be that talking about your faith has been declared completely out of bounds by the powers that be in the WNBA.
1: 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We're talking about media coverage of the religious faith of WNBA star Sophie Cunningham. When we come back, how do a sports journalist cover the game itself when every part of the game has been politicized?
6: 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The 17th Century. The 11th Century. The 8th Century. The 4th Century. 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
1: 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We're talking about media coverage of the religious faith of WNBA star Sophie Cunningham. Terry Mattingly is our guest, author of the National On Religion column. Terry, just in terms of covering the sport itself, the games themselves, how is a sports journalist supposed to cover the game, the play-by-play, when every play, every foul or ejection is a political event?
5: I don't know, because it's going to require you to investigate whether there are divisions between WNBA owners. And that's where it's going to come down to the fact that now the effort to define what is a woman. Apparently, the head of the league has said, I need input from our general managers, and I need input from our owners. In other words, the question, what is a woman, is above my pay grade. And I'm the head of the W, I think that stands for woman, NBA. I was watching Sage Steele in a YouTube clip about an hour or two ago, and she was noting that the WNBA actually dates back several decades. And at the time it was created, and they wrote their charter and they wrote their bylaws, you didn't need to define a woman at that stage. And so they didn't. So now they face legal issues over the meaning of the word woman in terms of who is eligible to play in their league and be drafted to play in their league or not. Now they need to define the word woman. And so this is one of the biggest issues in American culture right now. We're heading into midterm elections. And yes, I just made a political reference. I don't think this is going anywhere. And I won't get into the name of the team, but you might look that someone with a lot of money is trying to create a WNBA team in Nashville. and it's not Elon Musk, although that would be fun, and has come up with an interesting concept. We'll be the most diverse team in the league. Every player on my team will be a trans woman. All of them. Defined the way you're currently defining woman, which in their political remarks, the WNBA officials are trying really hard not to clash with the current, I guess we can call it woke, definition of woman, which is a woman is someone who says they're a woman. And for legal purposes in schools, they might even believe they're female on one day and male the next and then female the next. It's all about their self-identity and feelings. At which point, a bunch of people are saying, okay, see you in court. See you in court. Try to keep me out. Here's another wrinkle I just heard about in coverage of this. It was in that same Sage Steele clip. The average salary under the Caitlin Clark era renegotiated TV contract and player contract, I believe the base salary in the WNBA now is $500,000, half a million. The base salary for the second level, the G League of the NBA, no W, NBA, the guys who play in that league, their base salary is $45,000. So do you think we're going to find some players, second-level players, who aren't going to get drafted high in the NBA draft? Do you think we're going to have anybody else try to apply for the WNBA draft?
12: Well, I'm actually, I even quipped about that the other day that, you know, we may be looking in the next couple of years at an all-male WNBA team, because that's an economic opportunity no one would want to pass by. And these guys, if they're judging by the standards that exist now and whether or not they can score points, these guys will make it.
5: And what happens if somebody decides to start an international women's basketball league? I don't know. The London team, the England team could be owned by J.K. Rowling. She probably has enough money around. Martina Navratilova could probably afford to start a team, and Elon Musk certainly could. So what if you have an international women's basketball league, and its first player that is signed to play for one of its teams is Caitlin Clark, and Sophie's number two. And they say, we are adapting a definition of woman as a definition of woman, the one that's currently used by the Olympics, which is a one-time DNA test. You take a DNA test. If it comes back female, you can play in our league. But that's controversial because it doesn't define it according to gender ideology on self-conception and self-belief, self-identity. So you and I are way away from the original topic here, which I want to get back to just briefly. But at this point, we just have to say the story is not going to go away. And at some point, Sophie's going to get asked about it again.
12: So I wanted to take you back to that moment that kind of cemented her place in the world of memes, that finger point.
5: Yeah.
12: It's almost like the iconic photo of Muhammad Ali after he's knocked down.
5: Yeah.
12: I think it was Joe Frazier or somebody. And it becomes an icon of the story. How would you, if you're just a reporter, saying, explain to me what that picture is all about, this tall blonde pointing at an opposite team member. What is that story?
5: Well, it's obviously about racism. She's obviously saying, I'm pointing at a bad black female player. And I want the whole world to look at her, and I want the whole world to know she did something wrong. Oh, and probably, it's okay with me if everybody sends her death threats. It has to be seen that way, because that's what's real. And she just said she did it because she wanted to find a way to walk away, but not let the foul that just occurred. I believe that was the fist-to-the-neck foul on Caitlin Clark that was at the heart of all that. And she didn't realize that she was creating the meme of the year. I wrote down in my notes something that wouldn't make a bad headline. If Sophie points to God, who will notice? And that's point of the issue. Right now, isn't anything Sophie talks about supposed to be news? And She's also, of course, been subject to rumors about her private life. And I think another reason the press doesn't want to talk about this is there have been rumors about her own sexual identity in the past because she's not married and not dating. Well, the other day she stood up and said, I'm not dating because I'm a player in the WNBA. I'm extremely busy right now, but let me describe for you what kind of husband I'm looking for. And besides the fact she said it really helps if he's taller than 6'2", which she's 6'1" herself, verging on 6'2". She said, I'd like to be able to look up to my husband in more ways than one. I think I'm paraphrasing her at this point. And that also could be a joking reference about the whole deal of girls saying that on their dating apps that they want to date somebody taller than 6 feet tall. But anyway, Sophie came right out and said, I'm looking for a man who I can marry and look up to. Someone who can be a leader. Someone who will back me in my beliefs and back me in what I do and wants to start a family the way I hope to start a family. Well, that strikes me as newsworthy in the current situation. And if we're going to have people writing about rumors about her private life, why don't we have the one time she said, here's something about my private life. And then she also did an interview. I'm looking a copy of it right now on Sportcast Media. Why I decided to get baptized. That sounds quotable to me because she just comes out and answers.
12: So I'd like you to make the case, given the fact that this is a story that's not going away, it is albeit a kind of a, I think most people would say, not a major sports story, but definitely an interesting sports story. Make the case why an outfit like ESPN should hire a religion reporter.
5: Oh, my goodness. That should be obvious at this point. I could nominate a few. You can't cover soccer in the world right now without talking about religion. You can't cover the NFL at all without dealing with religion. We've just come through a period of time when some of the best-known players in basketball were outspoken about their Christian, and many of them are now toward the end of their career. Steph Curry leaps to mind. But at this point, if you look at the number of times ESPN has failed to cover a story or gotten a shallow version of a very important story because they didn't ask the religion questions. And of course, they're worried because at some point they're going to be quoting outspoken, articulate African-American superstars who are conservative Christians. And that would just be the end of the world. And I don't know how they would quote those people. And so I think it'll continue to be the haunted field, even more than regular news right now. Sports coverage will continue to be absolutely haunted by the fact that the elite media covering the sport are scared to look at religion issues in their sport. And I can't make a case for it because I don't think there's anything I can say other than analyze your own work, maybe even do a search of 20 years at Get Religion and look at how many stories you've missed. At least get yourself a really first-class freelance reporter to write about this. And I'll name two, okay? I bet you Bobby Ross, formerly of Get Religion and writes a lot for Religion Unplugged and is a major journalist, the head of that. He's editor of the newspaper of the Christian of the Churches of Christ. I bet Bobby would kill to get to write freelance stories about baseball related to religion. And then Clemente Lisi, the editor of Religion Unplugged and another Get Religionista, he writes about football/soccer at the international level and writes openly about the role that religion plays in those fields. Call those two professionals up and say, name me five reporters that we could put on the beat part-time. We'll pay them good money per story. Let's get down to doing this. It would be very easy to do it.
12: Terry Mattingly is Senior Fellow on Communications and Culture at St. Constantine College in Houston, Texas. He writes Rational Sheep, a Substack newsletter on faith, family, and mass media. He's author of the National On Religion column for the Andrews McMeel Universal Syndicate, and for two decades, he led the GetReligion.org website. Terry, thanks.
5: Glad to be here.
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3: This is Pastor Matthew Harrison, president of the Lutheran Church Missouri Synod. 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And Jesus died for the sins of every man, woman, and child from every land and every nation. Life begins at conception. 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And every student, parent, and teacher is created in the very image of God. There's right and wrong, and we know which is which from the Ten Commandments. There are only two sexes, male and female, He created them. Marriage is the lifelong union of one man and one woman. There's such a thing as objective, absolute truth, and it's found in the person and work of Jesus Christ and His Word. 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
5: Let's begin with Kim. A member of our church would like to do a presentation on how to do the Lectio Divina. You have to explain what that is. I'm aware that Martin Luther did not particularly care for this practice. I fear that it is, at the very least, an open door to mysticism and enthusiasm. How should I approach this with my pastor? Thanks for the email. Thanks for listening, Kim.
4: So your concerns are warranted. If you want to know what this historic practice is in Roman Catholicism, you can look that up. It's the words mean divine lectionary. It is an approach to Scripture that I would call half right, and then the other part is wrong enough that I would avoid it. So it usually consists in several parts or stages. You read a portion of Scripture, nothing wrong with that. You then meditate on that portion of Scripture, and here's where we're kind of in the half wrong area, because what they mean by meditation is mysticism or enthusiasm. You would pray, and then you would do, I think, further reflection. Now, Luther was aware of the practice because he was a former Augustinian monk. It wasn't exclusive to the Augustinians, but it was a practice in the monasteries. And what Luther did with it was he kept what was good and threw out what was bad, and then kind of reformed it, like he did with so many practices of Roman Catholicism. He didn't throw out everything, the baby with the bathwater. He kept what was good and reformed it by reorienting it toward a proper use of Holy Scripture. So the problem with Lectio Divina is that it encourages the reader of Scripture to seek a subjective, personal meaning of these passages. It's not even really aimed at meaning as much as it is just kind of washing your mind in the words of Scripture without seeking any kind of understanding of what it means. Well, if you know anything about Martin Luther, he's all about the question, what does this mean? So

We come back from the break. We will talk a little bit about what Luther did with it. He actually kept part of it and changed the rest of it, where we get from Luther his famous oratio meditatio tentatio, that is prayer, which always follows the reading of Scripture, meditation. And here he's not asking the question, what does this mean to me, but what does this objectively mean? And then tentatio, that is the suffering that will inevitably come from someone who is engaging with God's word. We're going through listener email, the issues, et cetera, comment line. Our email address, talkback@issuesetc.org, and the comment line, 618-223-8382. More on Luther's treatment of that practice next.

0: What can we learn about the worship practices of the first Lutherans from a Reformation edict by a Calvinist leader? 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
3: When you are in the ministry of Christ, there can be many difficulties, there can be oppositions, but in the ministry of Christ, there's an assurance, there's a confidence. This is a vocation that has eternal significance.
0: Dr. Gifford Grobien, professor of systematic theology at Concordia Theological Seminary, Fort Wayne, Indiana.
3: And the work that you do now as a minister of Christ is something that you can directly rejoice in eternally. 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You'll be with the people whose sins were forgiven through you as a minister for Christ's sake. 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And it will be a joyous fellowship in the work of Christ.
0: 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Forming servants in Jesus Christ who teach the faithful, reach the lost, and care for all, Concordia Theological Seminary, Fort Wayne, Indiana.

0: 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I'm Todd Wilkin. We're responding to listener email on the Issues Etc. comment line. For the break, we had a listener with a question about concerns regarding Lectio Divina, that is the kind of divine lectionary, divine reading. So this it does end up, both historically and I think in practice, in a kind of mysticism. Luther understood this. I don't think he ever specifically wrote about Lectio Divina, but we know from the fact that he, in answer to the question, what makes a theologian, he answered in a way very similar to that, that he had thought this through. So rather than meditation on what a text means to you personally, Luther would ask the objective question, what does it mean? What does the text actually mean? He's a big advocate of the careful reading of Scripture and actually reading the words of Scripture, not just kind of skimming or glossing, and going through word by word, which is good practice. Then he would add to this meditation. After one's read Scripture, one meditates to say, what does this mean? And the answer to that question is found in the words themselves, not in your own mind, your own imagination, or your own interpretation. What do the words actually say? That's what separates Luther's practice from the medieval practice of the monastics. Then we certainly have prayer, because the proper response to God speaking to us in his word is to speak back to him those things that he has said, especially praying on the basis of God's promises. Luther is a genius when it comes to this, because he would direct us first to a prayer that is both a prayer and God's word, which is the Lord's Prayer. And that becomes for Luther really not just a model prayer, but the quintessential prayer for the Christian. And I think he's right in treating it that way. Then finally, where Lectio Divina would kind of stray off into more mysticism, Luther says, then you're going to live with the attacks of the devil that will also shape a theologian. When you're engaged with God's word, when you're asking this question, what does this word mean? When you're actually dealing with the words of Scripture, then the devil will inevitably attack you. And so that's where the tribulation or the tentatio comes in. And it's simply the way that God shapes a theologian, which is to say the theologian is shaped. And this is not a goal of kind of having some sort of inner or mystical experience of God. It is, what is God objectively saying in his word? That's what makes a theologian. That's what the word means. Words about God. And I've said this before, but it bears repeating. It's been a while. That theology is not our words about God. It is God's word about himself. So it always begins with his external word. Then all theology from our perspective is answering the question, what do those words mean? Not what do those words mean to me, but what do they mean objectively? And that will bring the tribulation, primarily the attacks of the devil, who wants to rob you of that word. Or like Jesus says in the parable, the devil comes along like a bird and snatches the seed from the ground. So I would say your concerns are correct. You're better off going with, if you want to have a congregational presentation on how we read the Bible, I think you'd be better off going with Luther than with the medieval monastics.
1: Bob in Mississippi writes, why has Pastor Wilkins started reading some of the scriptures during Looking Forward to Sunday Morning episodes?
0: I don't know. I just know that because before, for years, we did Looking Forward to Sunday Morning. In all of its iterations, I usually had the guest read that portion. And I think it was Carl Fikencher. He usually kind of summarized the portion there. But we usually have the guest read it, and we want the listener to know where it is in the Bible. And then maybe a couple months ago, Jeff started handing me one of the readings, usually the shortest reading, and saying, you're reading this one. And I said, okay, because
1: this was
0: whatever Jeff puts in front of me.
1: I think it was a really good recommendation from Pastor Peter Bender, who's doing the 3-year series with us now. It got me thinking. He's like, you know, I'm talking here for 10, 12 minutes straight. And do people even know Todd's there?
0: That's irrelevant. Well, but go ahead.
1: But it does keep you more engaged, right?
0: Yes.
1: During an interview.
0: Yes.
1: If you've got to participate. But I think it was a really good suggestion. Now, I will say this. So here's a bad example of just knowing the guests there. And you guys have heard me say this. And I see this all the time. I mean, if you watch cable TV, the host's like, it drives me nuts. Now, that would be a bad example of still knowing that the host is there. Now, you got to realize Sean Hannity's doing like 4-minute interviews and he's still, who cares if Sean, you know what I'm saying? He's like 4 minutes. I think he can go 4 minutes without Sean Hannity saying anything. He can't do it. But that would be a bad example of a host interjecting himself. I think this is a great example, and we try to make it easier on you.
0: Yeah.
1: You get to read the shortest.
0: I don't have a problem with it. I think it's actually improved the segment marginally, and it was a good suggestion. And I'll just be completely honest. Jeff knows this. I'll be completely honest. We do have guests who occasionally will say, well, I want to ask Todd a question. And I uniformly veto that.
1: Or you ignore it in the case of Terry Mattingly.
0: In the case of Terry Mattingly, I largely ignore the questions. And it's just a matter of principle for me that the format of this show is, with very few exceptions, the format of the show is interview. That means I ask a question, then the expert guest answer. And I might add something. I might follow up. That happens. But the listener is here not to hear what I think or to hear me, but to hear what the guest has to say. Guest-driven show. It's what most people who think they understand what we're doing fundamentally misunderstand about what we're doing, which is that it's a guest-driven show. I have no problem with a conversation format, but that's not what this show is. So,
1: well, it is a conversation, but it's a formal conversation. Yes.
0: So it's far more of a journalistic model where it's an interview. And that's what I think serves the listener best. When a guest, there's sometimes a guest just wants to have a conversation with me because they just want to have a conversation. Like, I just feel like I want more interaction with Wilkin. Too bad. Even people who come to visit the studio don't get to interact with Wilkin very much because Jeff keeps them away, but usually because I'm recording. But I'm not a misanthrope. But
1: what is a misanthrope?
0: Doesn't like people.
1: You are somewhat introverted. Would you agree to that?
0: I'm a private person. But part of it is also just to kind of know your place and get out of the way so that the guest can do their job. And that was something that was drummed in my head very early on, and that is your job is to ask a question that allows the guest to shine.
1: Well, no, your job is to ask a question that Grandma Schmidt wants to ask.
0: Right.
1: And you are Grandma Schmidt's advocate in the studio.
0: Right. And so when guests occasionally they'll talk to Jeff off the air and they'll be like, I wish we could have more give and take between me and Wilkin. I'm willing to bend, but I'm not going to be cooperative in that respect because, again, the goal here is not the show would decline rapidly and disintegrate rapidly if I allowed myself to engage my ego and say what I think or, turn it into a conversation where we're just kind of jawing back and forth rather than treating the guest saying the guest knows what they're talking about. Let's let the guest say these things. Let's get that expertise out of the guest. So,
1: yeah, but you would agree that reading the text is not interjecting.
0: No, that's why I have no resistance to it whatsoever.
1: Craig, do you like Todd reading it? I know it's harder. What really stinks is when Todd, if we record these things, then Todd has to read it twice because when we do play the interview back live between 3 to 5 Central for terrestrial radio affiliates, then Todd has to read it twice. But
0: and I don't mind reading it. To me, it makes more sense for the guest to read it because the guest is going to be able, in their reading, to emphasize the things that they want.
1: That's a good point. I never
0: thought
1: about that.
0: From this text. And so I take this approach. I learned it very early on. I remember it was in my seminary days. I was assisting at a chapel, and one of my duties was to read the Bible readings for that chapel. And I was extremely nervous because I'd never done this before. So I got up there and I just kept my eyes in the book and read the thing, which is not the example that at the time, this was back in the very early 80s, that we were getting in congregations, because it was all about this engaging your audience and making eye contact while you're reading. Well, I couldn't do it. I was terrified. And I remember Bill Schmelder came up to me afterwards, never spoken a word to me up to that point, and he said, that's how you do it. He says, you keep your eyes in the book. It's called reading. And let the preacher preach and engage the congregation. You read. And I was like, okay, that's good. That's what I'm going to do. I do it to this day. You will not see me on Sunday mornings when I usually am the liturgist. When I am doing the readings, look up from the book until I say, this is the word of the Lord. I won't do it. Number one, I don't trust myself to find my place back in the reading again. And number two, there's no reason for me to inject myself into this process and make eye contact with them. Now, when I preach, it's the opposite. I never look down. I'm constantly making eye contact because I am proclaiming the word of God to these people. And so there's a difference there. And that kind of, when I read it on the air, it always feels kind of artificial to me because I don't know what the guest wants to emphasize out of this text. So I just kind of read it in a very neutral way.
1: Do you realize we just spent about 10 minutes talking about that?
0: Yeah.
1: Bill.
0: This is the kind of stuff I think about all the time, but the listeners don't really need to know about that.
1: Bill White, South Dakota. He's talking about your interview with Lorcan Price of Alliance Defending Freedom International on freedom of speech and religion in Europe. Bill writes, it seems generally European courts are willing to protect private acts, including the practice of private religion, but are less willing to protect civil discourse since it involves the interactions of people with each other. They are wary of the latter, fearing it will encourage animosity and strife. If various groups are offended by Christian public discourse, I don't understand why Christians cannot likewise be offended by public discourse on the likes of gay marriage and gender ideology. And if Christians are offended, why is this offensive anti-Christian discourse not similarly prohibited? Great questions, great thinking, Bill in White, South Dakota.
0: Well, Bill, you're right on both counts. Number one, it is a one-way street. But get used to it, because in this world you will have trouble. The reason it is a double standard is because Christians are speaking the truth. And the world may not realize it's the truth, but the world has that visceral reaction to the truth, wanting to silence the truth in the public square, whereas the lies get free rein and are preached without any hindrance whatsoever. So yes, it is a double standard. You are quite right that in Europe and also in the United States to a lesser degree, what you believe privately or practice privately is not under attack. What you say publicly is. And they're willing to say, well, they'll talk about freedom of religion as freedom of worship, trying to keep it behind the doors of the church. And instead of the free exercise of religion, which means voicing your ideas in the public square, among other things. The free exercise of religion is never intended to be just what you do on Sunday morning behind the closed doors of the church where no one else besides the people who agree with you have to listen to you. The free exercise of religion has always had that public facet to it. Besides, without even invoking the Constitution, Jesus says we are to confess him and acknowledge him before men. And that means acknowledging him and everything he teaches, including those things that sadly many Christians consider too political to talk about in public. So when someone, and this comes back to kind of the Charlie Kirk scenario, when someone is advocating for the teaching of Scripture in any respect in the public square, it will be resisted. And when they're doing that, they are acknowledging Christ because Christ is the author of Scripture.
1: Not if this quoting, you know, feed the poor. Blessed are the poor in spirit.
0: Right.
1: So they got no problem with.
0: No, they don't have problem with the anodyne teachings of Scripture that practically anyone would agree with. It's the hard teachings of Scripture, which means those are the places where Christians have to be most vocal. We do say that we ought to be caring for the poor. And no one has a problem with that because that doesn't counter any of the lies of this world. And it's been co-opted by progressive society already. The ones that offend are the ones that strike directly at the lies that are being promulgated in the world, which means Christians need to be confessing those things too.
1: That interview with Lorcan Price, I thought what stood out the most is, and this is where Americans, I think, really got to be on their guard. Once you establish hate speech laws, you will see the erosion of free exercise of religion, freedom of speech, freedom of the press, freedom to assemble. All those
0: yes,
1: go.
0: They all go. And I'll give you just a little piece of evidence. It wasn't a year ago that a group of protesters, because they thought someone in a Christian congregation was a member of ICE, interrupted their worship service, disrupted it entirely with the help of a reporter, and said, well, we're just exercising our free speech here in your church. And the courts will say, no, that's one thing you can't interrupt is the free exercise of religion in the course of exercising your freedom of speech. And there's a good example of how, if given a toehold, the lies of this world won't leave you alone on Sunday morning. They'll come in and say, we're offended by the very fact that you're in here thinking these things. I mean, wasn't there a lady in Great Britain who was arrested for silently praying outside in an abortion clinic? She was just standing there. She could have been sleeping for all anyone knew. But because the officer determined that she was praying, he arrested her. So it never stops at the church door. It never stops at the kind of your, even if you're standing there silently, just the fact that you're there as a Christian says something. And the people who promulgate the lies hear that loud and clear.
1: And we talked to Terry Mattingly last week about a lot of U.S. congressional Democratic candidates who are mainstream liberal Protestant pastors or seminarians. But that's a case, as Terry says, good religion, bad religion.
0: Right. If your religion is indistinguishable or can be camouflaged, serve as camouflage for the foliage of the world out there, your religion is indistinguishable from the world. You can fade into the wallpaper and the world will never gainsay you for that. It's when you stand out. It's when you're in blaze orange, which is the truth of God's scripture, and stand out against the background that the world is going to target you, literally. When we come back, we're going to spend some time with Dr. Mark Thompson of Concordia Seminary in St. Louis talking about family discipleship.

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0: The primary place where Christ makes disciples is in his church, where he baptizes, where he teaches, where he feeds the catechumens and the disciples with his body and blood. That's where disciples are born and made. But does it stop there? Is there a place in the family for discipleship, for those things that Christ does there in the divine service to continue in the family setting? Welcome back to Issues Etc. I'm Todd Wilkin. Joining us to talk about family discipleship, Dr. Martin Ort Thompson. He is Associate Professor of Practical Theology at Concordia Seminary, St. Louis, and author of the new book, Family Discipleship with Christ, A Map of God's Forgiveness for Congregations and Families. Dr. Thompson, welcome back.
5: Thank you, Todd. It's great to be here.
0: Give us an overview of how children's beliefs are shaped in the world today.
5: In today's world, you know, there's a lot of access to children's hearts and minds through the culture. Sometimes we talk about the catechesis of the world or cultural catechesis, catechesis being kind of a church word for things that engage people in their most important beliefs, you might say, spiritual beliefs, beliefs about God. But even in the world today, those beliefs don't always focus on God, unless we're talking about kind of the anthropological definition that Luther uses in the Large Catechism, where he defines a God as that to which you look for essentially security and meaning in life. A lot of times today, the world is shaping the hearts and minds of our young people in focusing on what Luther would say is false gods, things that that give them that identity, security, and meaning, but is not the true God.
0: What do we know about families as a factor in faith formation?
5: Well, families are an important factor if you look first at the scriptures. And there you can see that many of the biblical mandates for raising children in the faith are oriented towards the home. Both in the Old Testament and the New Testament. I like to ground this in what I sometimes call creational wisdom, where God designed the family to serve in raising children, not only for how to live in this world, but also in their relationship with God and understanding who God is and how he has made them and how he has called them to live, and then, of course, how he has redeemed them. So the family is probably considered to be the primary focus of raising children in the faith, understood biblically, scripturally. But also, Todd, an important thing that verifies this is essentially the research that has been done by people who study this kind of thing. And one of my favorite researchers in this area is Christian Smith, who some people will know him from his earlier work on youth in America. And he coined the phrase moralistic therapeutic deism to describe the kind of faith life that many Christians have in this in today's world, where it's just moralistic, focused on law and behavior, a vague concept of God, and also really oriented towards just helping us feel better about ourselves. That was his moralistic therapeutic deism thesis. And he would often say that that's kind of what children are taught to believe about God, or what they end up believing about God. But later he did some research that was published in 2021, and it published in a book called Handing Down the Faith. And in that research, he looked at how it is that faith gets passed on to children. And he found that the home is the most important place for this to take place, that the faith of the home is often what gets passed on to the children. And I would add, for better or for worse, whatever the faith life of the parents are, especially if they're loving, caring parents, often is what gets passed down to the children.
0: How do we define discipleship? What is it?
5: Well, discipleship, I like the definition that John Pless, one of my guest authors in this book, Family Discipleship, A Map of God's Promises for Congregations and Families. He wrote a book called Luther's Small Catechism, A Manual for Discipleship. And from a Lutheran perspective, you can look at the catechism and see here the basic elements of discipleship. It's the teaching of the content of the faith, what we would say is, you know, what God's law is, his gospel, how the Holy Spirit delivers the gifts of Christ through the means of grace, the sacraments, the baptism, Lord's Supper, absolution. Also, the section in the catechism on the table of duties or table of vocations, the importance of the Christian questions and answers in the catechism that point us to receiving the gifts of Christ in the Lord's Supper. So discipleship is the forming of faith and life in Jesus Christ, and that is what God calls his church to do.
0: You mentioned a moment ago creational wisdom. What is new creational wisdom?
5: That's a term I have kind of coined in this book. It grew out of the fact that as I looked at a lot of the literature emphasizing the home's role in faith formation, a lot of it came from sources different from our Lutheran theology, our confessional Lutheran theology. And while it has the right idea in the sense that it's locating a lot of these commands or tasks in the home, and that this is God's design for the home to pass on the faith, it often follows simply the law. And in telling parents, this is what you should do, it produces a lot of guilt and shame in the sense that no Christian is going to be a perfect parent, and we're all going to struggle in things like handing down the faith to our children. And so God has this design, it's designed into creation, positioning parents in a way to hand the faith down, and they are called to do this. But again, that is all law. New creational wisdom is where you see this happen, what I call the compass of new creational wisdom, where we're guided in this process by trusting in Christ's promises for the parent, for the family, for the children, while we're also teaching them according to God's design, that parents are put in this position of raising their children in the faith, but they also themselves are baptized children of God who need to trust daily in the promises of God for them, in the promises of Christ, his mercy and grace for them as parents as well. So that's what I mean by the compass of new creational wisdom to guide us on this map for family discipleship.
0: So how does family discipleship grow out of the command to baptize and teach?
5: Well, the mandate given, or the command, as you said, in Matthew 28, to make disciples of all nations through baptizing them in the name of the Father and of the Son and of the Holy Spirit, and as Jesus says, to teach them to observe all things that I have commanded or given to you. That command is given to the church. And I would also add, it's all nations, and there's no distinction also on ages. So all nations and all ages. So the church exists in the ministry of Christ as it takes place in congregations where two or three are gathered in God's name, and there they're given the gifts of Christ and the office of the pastor. The congregational ministry is called to teach the faith to all ages. But as you consider the rest of the witness of Scripture, as I mentioned, this creational wisdom that positions parents to raise their children in the faith, that you also have the, what you could say is the church in the home, where two or three are gathered in Christ's name, there in the midst of them, handing down the faith to their children through the way that the home can do that well. And we can talk about this a little bit later, but I stress in the book, family discipleship involves a partnership between the congregation in its ministry and what God has called it to do well, and the home in how God has positioned and called it to serve in this process as well. You might think of it just basically in this way, that the congregation makes disciples through teaching. The home helps raise disciples through the formational life of the home.
0: We'll talk a little bit more about Luther's Small Catechism in family discipleship with Dr. Mark Thompson next.

0: We're in the battle, but the sound of the Lord's victory is echoing from heaven and from the new heaven and the new earth, and we can hear the sound. It's faintly, but it's drawing us to itself. That glory is almost here. That life is almost here. That the new heaven and the new earth are almost here.
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1: Welcome back to Issues Etc. I'm Todd Wilkin. We're talking about family discipleship with Dr. Mark Thompson, Associate Professor of Practical Theology at Concordia Seminary, St. Louis. 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Check out their free stewardship resources at lcms.org/stewardship, lcms.org/stewardship. So go into a little more detail about something you mentioned. How does family discipleship focus on Luther's Small Catechism?
5: Luther's Small Catechism is a treasure for family discipleship. I'll talk about it in two ways. The first way is that it informs what I'll call daily worship in the home. And this is what a lot of times people will think about as family devotions or daily prayer. I refer to it as daily worship in the home because it's in some ways a little bit analogous to the weekly divine service or the worship of the congregation that happens weekly, usually on Sunday morning. And daily worship in the home, I think, should follow a devotional or worship ordinary, and I'll explain what I mean by that, along with having a devotional proper. And what I mean by the ordinary is an ordo. We sometimes use that term to talk about the order of worship. When you think about the weekly divine service, there's an order of worship or a liturgy, as we like to say, that is fundamentally formative. It involves confession, absolution. It involves the service of the word, the service of the sacrament. And it's designed to nurture us in the faith. Well, daily worship in the home has also a devotional ordinary, and if you use the catechism for that, it really helps reflect the shape of the Christian life through what, again, I'll quote my good friend John Pless, terms the catechetical core, the Ten Commandments, the Creed, and the Lord's Prayer. So family discipleship that focuses on Luther's Small Catechism in the home involves, for me, and it has been true in our family for almost four decades, is daily praying the Ten Commandments, the Creed, and the Lord's Prayer. And the reason I like this devotional ordinary is it reflects the shape of the Christian life, of repentance, faith, and holy living or Christian living. And that is I think a very important aspect of family discipleship in the home is having this time for daily worship. Now, another part of that is the fact that it's brief. You know, when you think about Sunday worship, you're thinking of pretty much all Sunday morning between Bible class and divine service. And that orientation is for faith formation and sustenance, but it also gives us a foretaste of the feast to come. It connects us to the kingdom of God of all time and all places and in the big picture. The daily worship in the home is much briefer. And here I take a clue from Luther and how he recommended daily prayer in the home. It's in service to the vocations lived out by parents and children in their work and in school and those kind of things. And it doesn't need to take that long, 15 to 20 minutes a day at the most, and sometimes shorter. And if you follow that devotional ordinary of Ten Commandments, Creed, and Lord's Prayer, then you have kind of a sustaining, formative aspect to your daily worship. To that, we add what I referred to earlier as the propers. Those are things that are proper to a given worship service. So on Sunday, that would be the scripture readings, often following the church calendar, the sermon based on one of these readings or more, the hymns, perhaps collects and prayers that are specific to that day. And so in daily worship in the home, you have both the kind of set devotional ordinary as well as the kind of devotional topic. And that's going to be based on the needs of those gathered. If you have young children, those are going to be oriented towards the needs of younger children. If you're talking about teenagers, it's going to be more their age level, things that are going to sustain the parents and their life in Christ in the home. So that's the first part of the small catechism for family discipleship, is how it informs daily worship in the home. The second part involves how the catechism is used to teach the faith in a more instructional sort of way. And here is where the home partners with the congregational ministry in this. The parents are not the experts. They're not folks who have been to seminary or even necessarily a Christian college where they have learned theology. They don't have experience teaching the faith. In that way, Luther's Small Catechism is executed or carried out in the teaching form by the ministers of the faith. And so there you look at the four parts of the catechism, the six chief parts of Christian doctrine, which are the Ten Commandments, Creed, and Lord's Prayer, along with baptism, the office of the ministry, keys and confession, as it's called, the Lord's Supper, as well as then the table of duties, daily prayer. You need to teach about that as well. And then also the importance of divine service. That is still part of family discipleship, but it's where the family is looking to the congregational ministry for providing that kind of instruction. And a lot of times in congregations where they follow this approach, the parents are invited to go to catechesis classes with the children and to see what their children are being taught so that the parents can also grow in that. It's a good refresher for them. And they can help the children learn the application of those teachings in daily life in the home, which that goes back to another finding from the Christian Smith research. I mentioned that the home is found to be the primary place of faith formation. And one of the reasons for that is that it typically happens through the natural conversations of daily life. And while Smith in his research never cites Deuteronomy 6, where it talks about how the parents are to talk about these things when they sit at home, when they walk along the way, when they lie down, when they rise up, he never mentions that. But the research reflects exactly what Moses teaches there in Deuteronomy chapter 6. So Luther's Small Catechism is a big part of the book that I wrote because it just serves this process so well.
1: You spoke about this briefly a moment ago, but make it clear, what's the relationship between the local congregation and the divine service and the discipleship in the home?
5: I think of it this way. Family discipleship done well is where the congregational ministry is doing what it is called and equipped to do well. And that's primarily teaching the faith, leading the family in the divine service and receiving the gifts of Christ, in carrying out that great commission by the church to make disciples through baptizing, teaching, and then a part of that would be distribution of the sacraments, those things. That's what it is called and equipped to do well. Pastors as catechists, they're called and equipped to do that well. What they're not equipped to do well is be surrogate Christian parents for the children in their congregation. I tried to make this a lot of times in my congregations. I served for many years in congregations before being called to the seminary. And I said, you know, I could do this with my own children, but God has called you to be the Christian parents of your children. I can teach the faith and I can help teach you and equip you, but that responsibility lies with you. So to put pastors or other church workers like DCEs, directors of Christian education, Lutheran school teachers, parochial school teachers, people like that in that position is not fair because that's not the way God has positioned them to serve. They're called to teach the faith. They're not called to be surrogate Christian parents. Now, I realize there are going to be exceptions to this because you're going to be ministering to children who don't have a Christian home. You're going to be ministering to children whose maybe the parents are not on board with this. And you have to do the best you can as the family of faith in that congregation to provide what was lacking or what is lacking in the home. And you're also needing to really support those homes. We have what we call family discipleship groups. Oftentimes those are parents of children who are of a similar age, and they get together regularly. They talk about this. They receive some training and formation in it from maybe pastors or other educators, and they receive that support. Okay, so that is what the congregation can do well. What the home can do well is those daily conversations and daily orienting their home towards what I'll just call the good life in Christ looks like. What are the priorities? What does the schedule look like? As we assess how we spend our time and what we focus on, what we really value, what is kind of, you might say, the liturgical life of our home look like? What are the embodied practices that are orienting our children towards life in Christ? That's what the home can do well. They can provide catechesis in that those natural conversations, as well as big picture and personal conversations with children, teach them to confess sins, to absolve one another, those kinds of things. And in the book, I have a list of 7 things that are on the home side of the map and 7 things that are on the congregational ministry side of the map. Now, there can be more than what I've listed, but I tried to keep it as basic as possible. One thing, though, I will stress here is we also don't want to put parents in the position of being surrogate Christian pastors because they're called to be parents, not pastors. And so what God has called them to do well, creationally positioned them to do well, are parents nurturing and leading their family in the faith, just like he's called pastors and the ministers of the church to teach the faith and lead homes in the way of discipleship in Christ.
1: Dr. Mark Thompson is our guest. We're talking about family discipleship. Parents might respond, are we capable of this task of discipleship for our children?
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1: Welcome back to Issues Etc. I'm Todd Wilkin. We're talking about family discipleship with Dr. Mark Thompson. Dr. Thompson, I imagine that one of the responses to what you said to your previous congregations about parents' responsibility for the task of discipleship would be parents asking, are we even capable of this for our children?
5: You are correct.

0: sins of their past. They think, oh, that disqualifies me from teaching my children to do something differently. And then a big factor in all this, Todd, is they don't think they have the time to do it. So those are some of those things that cause parents to feel that they're not capable. My point is this. You are capable because God has creationally designed and positioned you to do this part of the discipleship process for your children better than anyone else. And guess what? You're already doing it, as I said earlier, for better or for worse. So one of the things that I do when I lead seminars on this, and I put this in the book too, is help homes do a family audit to kind of assess what they spend their time on and to discern what they really value and what are they communicating to their children is really important and what are they teaching their children to find their hope and meaning in. Is their identity primarily that of being a baptized child of God, or is their identity, their main identity, in something else? Or are we pointing them into some other direction for that? And so helping parents simply understand what is already going on and to see that because of their authority that they naturally be given as parents, because of their access to their children and their hearts and minds and the ability to kind of guide and direct their children, that they're already the primary formers of a faith in the lives of their children. Now, after they look at that, we say, okay, what do you really value? What do you want your children to know most of all? And for Christian parents, when you finally press them on this and they start to think through this and they cut through the noise of the cultural catechesis and the secular liturgies, if you will, all these messaging and habits that are out there that lead them to think that, well, money is the goal or entertainment is the goal or whatever it might be. And when they cut through the noise, they know Christian parents want their children to know Jesus Christ is their Lord and Savior for time and eternity. So then you can begin to say, okay, how can we help you do this? How can we help you do this better? And by the way, it doesn't have to take a lot of time. It just means the way you go about life in your home may have a different look to it. The way you spend your time may be different and focusing on what you really find you value as a Christian over and against the values that have been kind of put upon you by the culture. So that's kind of a beginning point. And that's frankly why I wrote the book, is to help congregational ministers and the congregational leaders understand how they can serve homes and then help the homes see how they can do their job better.
1: Finally, with about a minute here, how do parents then, in addition to this positive teaching, counter the catechesis of the world?
0: Very good question. I'm going to quote Christian Smith one more time. And this is a really good book, his book, Handing Down the Faith. That research is quite helpful. He talks about religion today for many people as being a PIA, a personal identity accessory. That's kind of what the catechesis of the culture teaches, and Christians, many Christians have bought into it. And he says that it's the home, more than anything else, that can work with the children to help them understand that the promises of Christ given to them in their baptism and word and sacrament, that those are the most important things for their lives. And the ministry that delivers that to them through daily worship in the home and through the divine service of the congregation, that will help them move that from being a personal identity accessory to being the very foundation of their life and hope. There, as Bob Kolb, who, shameless plug here, wrote my foreword for the book, he liked to talk about your identity, security, and meaning in life, that's in Christ, not in these false images given to us by the culture. And so the home is going to be the primary place because they have the access and the authority to do this with the children.
1: Dr. Mark Thompson is Associate Professor of Practical Theology at Concordia.

0: 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Dr. Thompson, thanks.
1: Thank you very much, Todd.
0: Thursday on Issues Etc., it's Kids Have Questions with Pastor Jonathan Connor, and we'll continue our series on the rise and fall of the great republics with Dr. Thomas Madden. I'm Todd Wilkin. Thanks for listening.
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1: David here teaches us not to be like Hezekiah, who in his old age, when he was confronted by Isaiah about the coming Babylonian captivity, was content and thought the message was quite good because he wouldn't be seeing it happen in his own day. 2 Kings 20:19. Do you think maybe Hezekiah's son Manasseh was such a wretched, evil king in part because his father didn't look ahead and seek to train his child in the holiness and justice that being a godly ruler of the house of David required?
2: The Word of the Lord Endures Forever is a daily verse-by-verse Bible study with the church, past and present. Pastor Wheaton is leading us in a study of the book of Psalms, 107 through 150.
1: The grace of our Lord Jesus Christ, the love of God, and the communion of the Holy Spirit be with you all. Amen. Greetings, people loved by God. Well, in our last study, we began Psalm 144, and we noted that some speculated it might be David's thanksgiving after the deliverance from Absalom. That's certainly a possibility, but the psalm itself lacks any specificity about its setting in David's life, only that it came from David's hand. We also noted that it had some striking similarities with Psalm 18, which of course is repeated in 2 Samuel. He blesses Yahweh, whom he calls his rock, the one who trained his hands for battle, his steadfast love and fortress, stronghold, deliverer, shield. We reflected on the way that the fathers took the battle spiritually, as the battles we all have against our own sinful flesh with its impulses. David knows in the battle we'd be bested if it were not for the Lord. And the Lord's graciousness to him and to all humanity just blows David away as he thinks of it. I mean, that the Creator of all is bothering to concern himself about mankind, especially when you think of the swiftness of our passage through time. We're like a vapor or a passing shadow. And nevertheless, God cares. And the measure of his care is in this. He did bow the heavens and come down, not just at Sinai where he touched the mountains and they smoked, but he took on human flesh in the womb of Holy Mary so that he could really rout our enemies by stretching out his hand, first to heal, then to atone. That hand stretched out upon the wood, affixed with nails, is how God rescues us from the whelming flood of our sins and from our enemies, the demons who constantly try to sell us on their lies. Moving further in the psalm then, a reading from Psalm 144, starting at the 9th verse. I will sing a new song to you, O God. Upon a 10-stringed harp I will play to you, who gives victory to kings, who rescues David, his servant, from the cruel sword. Rescue me and deliver me from the hand of foreigners, whose mouths speak lies and whose right hand is a right hand of falsehood. May our sons in their youth be like plants full grown, our daughters like corner pillars cut for the structure of a palace. May our granaries be full, providing all kinds of produce. May our sheep bring forth thousands and 10,000s in our fields. May our cattle be heavy with young, suffering no mishap or failure in bearing. May there be no cry of distress in our streets. Blessed are the people to whom such blessings fall. Blessed are the people whose God is the Lord. Psalm 144, verses 9 to 15. Let us pray. Teach us, O Lord our God, to resist our hurtful sins with spiritual weapons, lest, made subject to earthly vanity, we be drawn from the governance of your word. Through Jesus Christ, your Son, our Lord, who lives and reigns with you in the Holy Spirit, one God, now and forever. Amen. Well, are you ready to finish up Psalm 144? Let's work through these final verses together. Verse 9, I will sing a new song to you, O God. Upon a 10-stringed harp I will play to you. Now, you just knew that a mention of a 10-stringed harp would be too sweet for St. Augustine to pass by without comment. He beautifully connects that harp to the Ten Commandments and the New Testament. Listen. We take the harp of 10 strings to be the 10 commandments of the law. Now, to sing and play is usually the occupation of lovers. The old person you see is in fear, the young is in love. In this way also we distinguish the two testaments or covenants, the old and the new, that the apostle says are allegorically represented by the sons of Abraham, one born to a slave woman, the other to the free, which he says are two covenants. Slavery surely goes with fear, freedom with love. You gotta love the way his mind works, almost playfully dancing through the scriptures. But the idea of singing the Lord's new song on the 10-stringed harp is surely a beautiful image of how in Christ we've been set free from the fear of the law's condemnation. And yet, in our freedom, it's our joy to live in the law as the expression of God's will for us. Remember, the entire summary of the law is just love. Love God with everything you got. Love your neighbor as yourself. And it is the new song of God's love in Christ which sets us free to do exactly that. And make no mistake about it, the new song is a victory hymn. Verse 10. Who gives victory to kings? Who rescues David, his servant, from the cruel sword? The great victory of David is not limited to the first David and his many rescues by God's hand. Rather, it reaches all the way down to the fulfillment of God's promise to David and Jesus, his son. It is the rescue of Jesus from death through the resurrection of the dead, which swells the Christian's heart with songs of praise. We sing of the mighty rescue in Luther's famous Easter hymn. It was a strange and dreadful strife when life and death contended. The victory remained with life. The reign of death was ended. Holy Scripture plainly saith that death is swallowed up by death. Its sting is lost forever. Alleluia. Here our true Paschal Lamb we see, whom God so freely gave us. He died on the accursed tree, so strong his love to save us. See, his blood now marks our door. Faith points to it. Death passes o'er, and Satan cannot harm us. Alleluia. And it is because of that victory, which is already ours in Jesus, that we continue to pray with David, verse 11. Rescue me and deliver me from the hand of foreigners whose mouths speak lies and whose right hand is a right hand of falsehood. We ask God to protect us from the liars, and as we saw before, that's above all the demonic forces whose strength is in the lies they sell to humanity and that we far too often buy into. Against their constant assault on God's truth, we pray for his rescue and deliverance, and we ask this not just for ourselves, but for the coming generation. Verse 12. May our sons in their youth be like plants full grown, our daughters like corner pillars cut for the structure of a palace. David here teaches us not to be like Hezekiah, who in his old age, when he was confronted by Isaiah about the coming Babylonian captivity, was content and thought the message was quite good because he wouldn't be seeing it happen in his own day. 2 Kings 20:19. Do you think maybe Hezekiah's son Manasseh was such a wretched, evil king in part because his father didn't look ahead and seek to train his child in the holiness and justice that being a godly ruler of the house of David required? In contrast, David teaches us to look ahead and pray for the blessing of God upon the up-and-coming generations, that even in their youth, our children would adorn the kingdom like beautiful plants and works of art. And David is clearly not focusing on his children only, but on the children of Israel, or as we'd say, the children of the Holy Church. Similarly, his prayer includes the social and economic well-being of the people of God. Verse 13, may our granaries be full, providing all kinds of produce. May our sheep bring forth thousands and ten thousands in our fields. As David runs down the list of blessings in his prayer, it ought to jog your memory. He's asking for the great list of blessings which Moses details at the beginning of Deuteronomy 28, verses 1 to 14, blessings that are attendant upon the faithful obedience of the people to Yahweh's covenant. And thus, he's also praying against the disaster of unfaithfulness to Yahweh, which is detailed in the rest of the chapter starting at verse 15. He is asking for God to prosper and provide for his people as he's promised. And consequently, he is asking for the people of God, the grace of obedience, that God would turn their hearts toward him and keep them faithful. That's what runs with the full granaries, the multiplication of the flocks, and also this, verse 14. May our cattle be heavy with young, suffering no mishap or failure in bearing. May there be no cry of distress in our streets. So things going well with the herds as well as with the flocks, and may there also be general peace, no cry of distress in our streets. That's the inverse of what's described in Psalm 59. Each evening they come back howling like dogs and prowling about the city. They wander about for food and growl if they do not get their fill. There, the wicked prowled the city at night, looking for victims to rob, abuse, and slay. Instead of this horrid situation where people prey upon each other and might makes right, David prays for a city at peace with itself, a city where bloodshed is a stranger and where no abused and disadvantaged people raise their voices in prayer. He thus prays for the Lord's blessing to sustain his own. Verse 15, blessed are the people to whom such blessings fall. Blessed are the people whose God is the Lord. The 5th century monk Cassiodorus wrote on this so beautifully, the prophet reminds us that the adjective has two senses. They have called people blessed that have these things, but blessed is that people whose God is the Lord. So in the worldly sense, the blessed person is the one who thinks that he is supported by the greatest security and who continues in abiding joy and worldly abundance. But the psalmist splendidly appended man to the second sense of blessed, which is deterred from its purpose by no opposition. So the true blessedness, the one that lasts and endures, is when people are the people of the Lord God of Yahweh. Truly, we become like what we worship. And if we worship only physical abundance and prosperity, we're giving our worship to lifeless mammon. But when we worship the true and living God, well, then he richly blesses us with true and eternal blessings, giving us the Holy Spirit and with him faith in the forgiveness of sins, life everlasting. And yet he promises that having sought first the kingdom, it's going to be his joy to add to us all the things we need for our pilgrimage through this world, our daily bread. In other words, if you would seek the blessing of God, seek to be the people of God who trust in his word, treasure it, and pass it on from generation to generation. And then, as his guests on earth for a time, you will also enjoy the good things he promises to his children who yet wander here below. That's where we're going to have to call it quits for today. Next up, we begin digging into the first psalm of the so-called Laudate Psalms, which close out the Psalter, Psalm 145, verses 1 to 9. This final section is filled with praises, and it constantly urges us to extol the Lord's name. Lauds is the church's morning office, whence these psalms were frequently recited. Till next time, people loved by God, the Lord bless you and keep you. The Lord make his face shine on you and be gracious to you. The Lord lift up his countenance upon you and give you peace. Amen.
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0: no matter what we choose to believe. There's no God who condones taking the life of an innocent human being.
1: Where I think we are in the culture, but also with religious institutions, is that people have stopped hating us, that is to say LGBT people, but they're not yet ready to celebrate us. That's the next big work to do.
2: Maybe it's something as simple as you whistle while you work.
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4: Mega churches are a house of cards. Mega churches really are the primary example of what's wrong with evangelicalism, why it's so thin, so insubstantial, so unsatisfying.
5: Southern Illinois truck drivers, love issues, etc.
6: Christians pray this prayer, the Lord's Prayer, and the part that we probably pray most earnestly is, give us this day our daily bread. If we think about what we're asking for there, beyond just bread, Atkins and the low-carb diets, notwithstanding, every Christian needs daily bread because it's far more than what you might find wrapped up in plastic that you buy from the grocery store or something you bake in your oven. Daily bread, obviously, even from the moment that Jesus taught us to pray this, includes not just a lot of things, but ultimately, everything that pertains to this body and life, to quote Martin Luther, the 16th century reformer. So what are we asking for, and how does God answer the prayer, give us this day our daily bread? Greetings and welcome to Issues Etc. I'm Todd Wilkin. Thanks for tuning us in on this Friday afternoon. It's the 7th of August. Our guest for the next hour, Pastor Bill Swirla, pastor of Holy Trinity Lutheran Church in Hacienda Heights, California, co-host of a weekly internet radio program called The God Whisperers. Bill, welcome back.
7: Good to be back, Todd. Peace be with you.
6: And with you as well. I look at my neighbor down the street from me. He doesn't go to church. I doubt he's a Christian. I think probably he's an atheist. He's got a pool in the backyard. I see him and his wife coming in from the grocery store, bag after bag after bag. They eat well. They live well. And I don't think he ever prays this prayer. And there's so many others like him. Why bother praying, give us this day our daily bread, when everyone seems to make out just fine on their own?
7: That's a great question, and Jesus commented on that. You know, he said that our Heavenly Father causes his rain and sunshine to fall upon the good and the evil alike. And boy, that just grates at us, doesn't it? It should be selective. But you know, you go back to the first article, and this is all out of his fatherly goodness and mercy without any merit or worthiness in us. That's what we confess, and this petition in particular is tied to, linked to, the first article of the Creed, God's providential care, his sustaining our body and life. And so when we ask that question, well, why bother praying if God's doling out the good stuff anyway? And I'll give you even a better reason not to pray, if you want to think along those lines, as Jesus says in the Sermon on the Mount, your Father in heaven knows what you need even before you ask. So there you go. And I think when you ask a question like that, you're really getting to the heart of prayer itself. You know, that God is not some sort of cosmic vending machine where we plug in our nickels and our quarters of prayer and praise, get things just right, you know, and then push the button and out comes the blessing we asked for. And you all know what happens when you don't get something out of a vending machine. You start kicking it and rocking it and cursing at it. And we treat God like that sometimes, too, when we expect him to answer our prayers the way we've prayed them. But you're getting to the heart of prayer, and prayer is that intimate conversation between the child of God and his or her heavenly Father. I like to ask the teenagers. I just got back from 2 weeks of Higher Things youth conferences, and I did a breakout session on prayer, and I asked the kids, I said, is the only time you talk to your dad when you need the keys to the car? You know, well, no, you know, or you need money. You know, Dad can have some money. What kind of relationship is that? You know, and so in this petition, as in all the petitions of the Our Father, the Lord's Prayer, we are being taught and shaped by this divine prayer from the lips of Jesus to converse with our Heavenly Father as dear children coming to their Father in heaven, not to bribe him with our words, not to cajole him to do our bidding or something like that, but for this simple purpose, to recognize that he is our good and gracious Father who gives every good gift to his children, to recognize that he is the giver of all gifts and that we receive them through no merit or worthiness on our part. In short, it's a recognition of the giver. It's a recognition of the giver. It's too easy to look at that table full of food or that refrigerator full of food or that jacuzzi out back and just say, I did this all by myself. You know, I earned this, I bought it, I built it, I cooked it, it's all mine. The prayer teaches us to say, behind it all, hidden, in, with, under all of it is your good and gracious Father in heaven who doles out his blessings even before you ask.
6: You said a moment ago that this is closely tied to the first article or the first part of the Creed, where we acknowledge and confess God to be Creator, and then Luther in his explanation kind of goes through a laundry list, much like you just did, of things that God richly and daily provides for us in regarding this body and life. How broadly should we define daily bread?
7: The bread is a great term, and I love the way you introduced this. You know, it's like Atkins gets it wrong here. Bread is bad. No, bread becomes the all-embracing, all-encompassing term for everything that we need to support this body and life. And so it's material. You know, this is the ultimate materialistic prayer. God loves material. He made it. He blesses us with it. And Luther's little listing, whether you look at the first article, the Creed, you know, the clothing and shoes, food, drink, house, home, spouse, children, etc., or this what is meant by daily bread in the small catechism, where he talks about everything that has to do with the support and needs of the body, food, drink, clothing, shoes, not only stuff, but the people around you, devout husband or wife, devout children, workers, rulers, good government, good weather, peace, health, self-control, good reputation, good friends, faithful neighbors. I mean, he's just spinning all over, turning over all facets of life and recognizing this very profound point that everything is intimately linked together. You know, this is we live like these boxed-in lives. Everything is a category. Everything is this walled off from everything else. But Luther sees everything all intimately bound together so that the term bread just embraces everything that supports and undergirds and feeds our life. I don't know how old you are, Todd. I'll betray my age a bit, but, you know, we old hippies used to say back in the 60s and 70s, you know, hey, dude, you have any bread? And by that we meant money. And I think that was really close to the thing, is to have bread is to have life. It's synonymous with life. And Jesus calls himself the bread of life and living bread come down from heaven. It's at once ordinary food. It's daily in Jesus' culture, who hadn't discovered Atkins yet, but they had better kinds of flour, too. Bread was something you ate every day. It was your daily food. It was also your knife and your fork, you know, in the common dish and everything. Could not imagine a day without bread. And so it becomes a metaphor for everything that you need. And then think about, like, when economies go bad. What's the first thing you have when an economy collapses? Bread lines. Bread lines. Because that's the, you know, it's the first thing that goes. So it really becomes the great metaphor for everything of our lives.
6: Okay, when Luther talks about this, especially in the Large Catechism, he spends a lot of time talking about government. And I don't know if it's what was on his mind when he was writing this, but he seems to think, at least in human terms, government has a lot to do with how God gets the daily bread to our plate and all these things into our lives in a peaceable and in a safe way. First of all, why does he put that emphasis on government, and especially in this day where, quote-unquote, conservative Christians tend to take a very, very low view of government in any form? Are they running afoul of God's word in the way that they regard government?
7: That's an interesting question. He says, Luther says in the Large Catechism, it would be fitting if the prince's coat of arms would have a loaf of bread on it instead of a lion or a sword or something like that. But a loaf of bread should be stamped on coins, he says. And that's both to remind princes and their subjects, both the rulers and those who are governed, that it's through these offices, through the governmental authority, that peace is maintained and the people are protected so that they can go about their vocations. I think you have to kind of in the political realm, you have to kind of be careful and probably should be critical of a lot of the ways that governmental authority is being used and abused. Yes, but we have to be careful not to denigrate the gift. You know, there's the right use and the wrong use of governmental authority. And when government protects the peace and protects the people and grants liberty so that people can engage in their godly vocations, see, then God, who always works through means hidden under those masks of the baker and the farmer and the miller, they're free to do these things, and then God is blessing. So Luther recognizes a couple of things. Again, the intimate connection of everything in this life and God's hand intimately in all these things, but hidden behind the masks of vocation.
6: Let's talk about vocation on the other side of the break, or perhaps we should say more accurately, vocations, because I've never met anyone who has just one. We always have more than one. And although we are unaware of it, folks, these simple things, and sometimes not so simple things, these diverse things that man finds himself doing out of necessity, sometimes just to earn a paycheck, sometimes because someone else needs it. We call it the economy, but it includes every aspect of our human existence together as human beings. God is using. We've got to talk about those vocations to which God calls each of us, and then there are some things in the course of human affairs that God does not call men to do that are not rightly part of his economy, that is God's economy, or his way of providing the good things he gives freely to us in Jesus Christ to us. We'll be right back talking with Pastor Bill Swirla, co-host of a weekly radio program called The God Whispers. 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
0: Thanks to the following congregations for standing with us by joining the Issues Etc. 300. Emmanuel Lutheran, Alexandria, Virginia; Bethel Lutheran, Ballinger, Texas; Mount Calvary Lutheran, Eola, Texas; Beautiful Savior Lutheran, Bridgeton, Missouri; Christ Our King Community Lutheran, Costa Mesa, California; Lord of Life Lutheran, Plano, Texas; Christ Lutheran, Platt Woods, Missouri; Hope Lutheran, Sonora, Texas; Faith Lutheran, Azona, Texas; and Emmanuel Lutheran, Steger, Illinois. 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Welcome back to Issues Etc. It's Friday, August the 7th, part 5 of our 9-part daily series on the Lord's Prayer. Today, give us this day our daily bread. Pastor Bill Swirla is our guest. Before the break, you used the term vocation several times, and you were putting together a picture of how, kind of this comprehensive picture of how God works in the world to answer this prayer. Pick up where you left off.
2: Well, one way I have of illustrating this, it's not original with me, of course, but is to say, look, you pray at your table, give us this day our daily bread, or whenever you pray it. And I have yet to see a loaf of bread just kind of materialize in the middle of the table, okay? I've had to either go and bake it, if I'm so inclined, or go to the grocery store and buy it. And then I sort of have people unpack where that bread came from. So a truck brought it to the grocery store along highways and roads, you know, built by somebody. And he got it from a bakery, and the bakers worked to produce that bread. And he got his grain from the mill, and the mill got its grain from the farmer, and the farmer got his grain, you know, from the seed that grew in the soil, and he harvested it. But all of these, whether they be believers or not, all of these are instruments, or as Luther said, these are the masks behind which God hides, and he's at work in with and under all of them to provide daily bread. And if you follow that chain around, you know, government is part and parcel of that. If people are bombing out the roads, the trucks can't get the grain to the mill, or the flour to the bakery, or the bread to the grocery store. And so it's all just bound together. It's woven together like a fabric. One of our problems is we have a very atomized view of life, and we just kind of see this, that, the other thing. We don't see the connections. And sadly, then we don't see our connection, our place in this fabric, too, that we're not just working to earn money for ourselves, but the work that we do, even the most mundane work, which is sometimes the most important. I think that the guys who pick up garbage ought to be paid a lot of money, because when they stop picking up garbage, you notice this pretty quickly, you know, or the guys who fill potholes on that road. It's all part of this fabric that God has established to provide us with our daily bread.
0: Then, if this is all kind of working together, a caveat, if you would, on those things that men do that God doesn't call them to do, means by which, I mean, things that people are doing all the time, but God does not say call the prostitute in order to to do what she does in order to provide me with daily bread. What about ungodly vocations?
2: I think, and this could potentially get letters, but hey, we're free men. I'm going to float something sort of a little bit on the radical side out in this and say that an quote ungodly vocation has within it something good, right, and true. It's just so woefully distorted by sin and flipped upside down that it's used toward evil instead of good. You know, in other words, the prostitute, who is engaging in selling sex for a living, the act of sex is a good and holy thing that binds husband and wife together as one flesh. You know, so we don't want to mess with that. But it was never intended to be a commodity to be sold. See, you know what I'm saying? So these vocations, these pseudo false vocations, actually have something good running in them. It's just that sin and that has so corrupted it that it has become something that's used against God rather than for God. You know, and for the service of the neighbor in a good and healthy sense, in a way that builds up the neighbor instead of ultimately leads to his or her destruction.
0: We use, and we really use it a lot nowadays, the word economy. And usually we consider that to be kind of the realm of economic experts who know how money works and markets work and all of the international commerce and all of those kinds of things. But here I take it, with regard to daily bread, there is a way of talking about God's economy in the world. How would you put it?
2: Well, that Greek word oikonomia is a much larger word than we think. We just think in terms of money and transactions, but we can speak of the economy of salvation or God's cosmic plan to bring all things under Christ and this and that. And that kind of thing is much more akin to the complex fabric, this tapestry of vocations that are woven together into this whole that only God himself from above perspective can do, and only God from his immediate presence in with and under the creation can accomplish. And so I like that image of a tapestry, and you know, you've heard the old preacher's illustration. I think it holds here too. From our from below perspective, that tapestry often looks a bit tortured, you know, knots and dangling threads and just the backside of a rug, say, or a tapestry is not a pretty sight necessarily. But when you see it from above, in its larger picture, from God's eye, it is a beautiful and glorious thing because he has woven all these things together in Christ. And you know, it forms this cohesive whole.
0: He says that we ought to pray, give us this day our daily bread. It's kind of a redundancy, or at least it seems there's a redundancy in there in how Jesus instructs us to ask for these things. What's he saying?
2: The problem, I think, is in the English, because the Greek word, both in Matthew 6 and in Luke 11, is epiousion, which is a tough word. Everybody kind of wrings their hands over how to translate it. Does it mean regular each day? Does it mean for tomorrow? It can have a forward look to it. And so there's always a struggle to try to get this translation. Matthew 6, Jesus says, our bread... ton epiousion, whatever that means, give us today. Okay. And in Luke, give us each day. So, or day by day. So, you know, what does it mean? I think probably the best guess, I've read, you know, all the linguists looking at it, it's bread sufficient for this day, or that kind of thing. You know what I'm saying? So, give us this day our daily bread is a very shorthanded translation of a much more complex phrase that we're kind of hard pressed to figure out exactly the best way to say it. But the gist of it is that we're saying each day of our lives, give us that bread, the fullness thereof, that is sufficient for our lives. See,
0: why is that an important point for Jesus to make here, instructing us to pray this way?
2: Well, as I said at the outset, it orients the receiver toward the giver by praying to our Father, who already knows what we need even before he asks, and who gives daily bread even to those who don't pray. by praying this as dear children coming to their dear Father in heaven and orienting us toward Him as giver, the relationship, that fatherly relationship, is exercised and it's basically worked. The Father likes to hear His children say this. The Son delights that his brothers and sisters, if you will, are coming to His Father as their Father. And so it really is a matter of relationship. This is the key thing. A lot of people, Christians including, miss, is that prayer is about relationship with God. It's not about getting things from God. That's a secondary thing. Your Father in heaven knows to give good gifts to His children. He doesn't need to be bribed with words or piety. But what He delights in, like every father delights in, He delights to hear His children come to Him and say, Papa. You know, that's the big thing.
0: It doesn't come naturally to us, Bill, that we would think of God in terms of, as you've said again and again and again here, as giver. We do want that transactional relationship with Him. I don't know what it is, but there's something in us, even when we know that God is a free giver of gifts, we still, there's some impulse in us to try and pay Him off, try and barter with Him in some way. What's going on?
2: We are natural-born bargainers. That is the old Adam who loves to transact and turn everything with God into a quid pro quo kind of transaction. I do my part, you do your part. That's the basis of all, quote, religion in the bad sense of the word. I would observe here that even in the first article, you're already seeing an anticipation of the second article, where salvation comes without our doing of itself. But, you know, it's from lesser to greater. Hey, if daily bread comes from God's gracious hand without our doing, without our piety, to the good and evil alike, then, you know, let's take it to the next level. So also then eternal life, forgiveness, and salvation comes to the undeserving, comes, dare I say, even before we pray for it, that it's already there in crucified Jesus on the cross, you know. And so it's all tied. God always works this way, and He always works under means, you know. So there's this really consistent way in which God deals with us as His creatures who must be redeemed from the sin and death of Adam.
0: I want to talk about means on the other side of the break. We've talked about some of those ordinary means by which God answers this prayer. Maybe also in this prayer, Christ is instructing us to think of ourselves in terms of that chain of means by which God brings daily bread to our neighbor. And if we think of ourselves, our lives, our business, if you will, no matter what we're doing in those terms, perhaps there's meaning in what we're doing, even if our job, our particular vocation life seems somewhat meaningless, dead end. We'll talk about that on the other side of the break. Also, one of Luther's insights here is that we're not only praying for something, we're praying against something. He says, we are praying against everything that would hinder God bringing daily bread to us and our neighbor. The last one he mentions is our enemy, the devil. Just as much God as God wants to provide for us, the devil wants to take it away from us. Pastor Bill Swirlow is pastor of Holy Trinity Lutheran Church in Hacienda Heights, California, co-host of a weekly internet radio program called The God Whispers. 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
4: This is a special commentary from the Susan B. Anthony List, named for the suffragette who was proudly pro-life.
3: Since lifting the ban on embryonic stem cell research, President Obama has eliminated one source of potential criticism. The President's Council on Bioethics is no more. With its tenure set to expire in September, the council had a couple more reports to publish and one more meeting. But Obama didn't wait for those. He got rid of the nonpartisan council with one day's notice. True, a majority of council members had criticized the president's executive order allowing more human embryo research and cloning, but presidents should be open to nonpartisan evaluation of policies, even criticism. Not this time.
4: This is Marjorie Dannenfelser, president of the Susan B. Anthony List. To join us in our battle for life, visit our website at sba-list.org.

0: Monday on Issues, Etc. We'll continue our series on the Lord's Prayer. We'll talk to Pastor Will Wheaton about forgive us our trespasses as we forgive those who trespass against us. Pastor Bill Swirla is our guest. We're talking about give us this day our daily bread. You've emphasized so far in our conversation that God works through means, whether it is delivering what we would consider kind of the mundane things to us or divine things to us. I don't know, you know, a lot of Christians are out there looking for kind of the non-means, the immediate action of God, a flash from heaven, a sudden check in the mail, a miracle. And it sounds like you're saying God's at work all the time, and the problem is we don't notice most of the time because we think so little of the means he uses.
1: The a world that is run by miracles is a chaotic world. If you've ever seen the movie Bruce Almighty, it just nails it. If you start answering everybody's prayer with a yes, you end up with world chaos, economically, climatically, everything. Everything just kind of falls apart. Morgan Freeman, who plays God, and that's, no, that doesn't work, you know. The fact is, the ordinary way in which God works is through the means under which he hides, through the created order. And when you recognize that, then you don't go looking for miracles. Let's face it, if you can expect one or look for one, then it's not a miracle. Miracles are kind of outside this whole realm, and they seem to be, I would say, rare. If they become commonplace, then they become part of the fixed order of nature, and it's a totally different thing again. But I don't deny that they don't happen. That God doesn't quite apart from means do his thing. You know, Jesus turned water into wine, but he did turn water into wine. You know, he didn't just make a bunch of wine. He was tempted to turn stones into bread, and he declined, I think, for two reasons. One, he doesn't use his power to help himself. But also, two, as creator, he doesn't destroy one thing to make another. So he doesn't destroy a stone to make bread. When he needs bread in the wilderness, he multiplies bread. It's a creative thing, not a destructive thing. So there's a lot of stuff going on there. But God has established the created order, and it runs like clockwork, not because he's absent. This is not sort of a deist view, but he's intimately present. See, that's the big thing, is God is both transcendent and immanent. He's above and beyond all of this, but he's in, with, and under all of this, too. And we especially understand that through the incarnation, where the Word became flesh, that it's actually Christ. It's the incarnate Word that holds all things together and keeps all things in existence and orders all things constantly. Not just some 6-day work week at the beginning, but continually throughout our existence. And then this is reflected then in this prayer and invocation that we're expecting God to act, but we're expecting him to act through the created order.
0: What does Jesus want us to know in instructing us this way, thus to pray, about our place in that chain of means which God uses to serve us and our neighbor?
1: Super question. And I think it goes back to the fact that the Our Father is an our prayer. It's a plural prayer. Jesus doesn't say, when you pray, say, my Father. Give me this day my daily bread, but our. In fact, this is the central petition and the first of the our petitions. So we are also praying for the daily bread for our fellow man, too. We're praying for the poor man, the hungry person, the homeless person, the one who has no food and drink. And out of the surplus that the Lord provides us, we in turn are the means, the masks, the solution, the answer to that prayer for that person. When I give a poor man something to eat, I have become the agent of the answer to his prayer, give us this day our daily bread. Luther has a great section in the Large Catechism about how this prayer turns us toward the poor and the one who is hungry, the one who has no daily bread. Now, you can sit around and speculate, gee, why doesn't God in his providence just sort of distribute bread evenly over all? And there's no good, clean, clear answer for that. The answer instead is reflected back on you. Those poor people you're pointing to, what are you doing? Because you have the means. God has put those means at your disposal. And in fact, the scriptures use the poor as a metaphor for faith. that as we are all beggars before the King, always in prayer and in everything, we are empty-handed beggars, and so the poor become a sort of a visual metaphor for the life of faith, receiving without having anything to give. And in our giving, we are serving Christ himself. As often as you've done it to the least of these, Jesus says, you've done it to me. So Christ is there hidden incognito in the poor and the hungry for us to serve him.
0: We were taking a family walk last night toward evening. My wife and I and Junior, as I like to refer to him, walking down to the bottom of the hill, the subdivision we live in, up in our section of the subdivision, ordinary homes, modest homes, the farther you go down the hill, the bigger the houses get. So we walk down the hill. We get to the bottom of the hill. My son, who's 13, is looking at some of these houses, their yards, all the amenities they have on display outside, all of those kind of things. And I can just tell he's getting more and more agitated. You talk about when he grows up, this is what he wants to do and wants to be able to have all this. And it's so easy. I could watch the discontent growing in him. You know, we're walking right back up to our own house where he's got his own room, everything he needs, all is well, well provided for. Just 4 or 5 blocks down the street is discontentment because he sees someone that has something bigger, better, and greater. And I'm exactly the same way, Pastor Swirla. What are we to do?
1: I think that you raised something. I hadn't thought of this, and I appreciate you bringing it up, but I think the whole syntax of this petition, give us this day our daily bread, or day by day, give us bread sufficient for our day, teaches us, is really hidden under it, and I'd never quite seen it this way, is a prayer for contentment. What Paul says in Philippians, that I've learned to be content in any and all circumstances, whether you know, rich or poor, whether filled or hungry. He's writing from prison at that particular juncture, so it's kind of a disadvantaged state. But the whole idea being that anchored in Christ, we can be content if our daily bread is simply a couple of loaves and a few fish, or whether it's a resplendent meal that would make the rich man. The rich man Lazarus envious that these are all good gifts from God, but contentment is really the gift underneath it, that we be content and at peace and thankful for our daily bread, which is a great gift.
0: With only about a minute and a half before we need to take another break, Luther says we are also praying against, not just for, but against many things in this petition, those things that would hinder the daily bread coming to us and our neighbor. Behind it all, he says, is our great enemy, the devil. With a minute and a half, your thoughts on Luther's insight.
1: The devil, of course, the purpose of the devil is to get us to doubt God, his existence, his word, his goodness, that he has reconciled the world in the death of his son. The devil would love to get us off that bead. And what easier way than to disrupt the flow of bread? What easier way than to cause economic collapse? You know, Luther says when we don't have bread, we act as if there's no God. You know, God has abandoned. There is no God. And so it's one of the great, one of the great easy tricks in the toolbox of the devil is just to create economic unrest or uncertainty about daily bread, loss of job, these kinds of things, because there we begin to doubt the goodness of God, that God's will is good and gracious, and that he knows what he's doing, and that he knows what we need even before we ask him, because it's just not coming as we expected. And so I think that's a brilliant insight into the deceptive tools of the devil. Just disturb their daily bread a little bit and see how worshipful they are. See how their prayers go. See how their church attendance goes.
0: When we come back from this break, I was just recently looking online, one of the news sites, and they reported, of course, that the economy, at least in terms of a lack of growth, that is a shrinkage of our economy here in the United States, twice as bad.

were the bread lines and the soup lines from the Great Depression. The devil is at work to break the chain of bread to you and to our neighbor, and thereby to, in some way, shake our faith and our confidence in God. So what do we do when the job is lost, when the bank account is depleted, when the bills can't be paid? Is God not holding up his end of the deal as the great giver and supplier of good things? 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Issuesetc.org. Click promote. You'll find this great video promoting Issues, etc., especially its guests. But after you've watched it, send it to 10 of your friends, your loved ones, fellow parishioners via email. And then let us know that you've done that. Talk back at issuesetc.org. We'll enter your name as a way of saying thanks into a drawing that we'll have later this month, the 28th of August, for a $100 gift certificate to Concordia Publishing House. 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

0: These days, value affords me a new attitude. 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

0: Give us this day our daily bread is the topic. 10 more minutes. In this part 5 of our 9-part daily series on the Lord's Prayer, Pastor Bill Swirla is our guest. I'm Todd Wilkin. This is Issues, Etc. So, Bill, what do we do when, and this happens, it happens to more and more of us nowadays, when the bills can't be paid, the bank account is depleted, perhaps in worst cases, the job is lost or the career ended, and we don't, I mean, if when I'm in that circumstance, my first thought is God isn't doing his job.
1: Sorry for interrupting you in that last segment. I don't know if it came out or not. I misunderstood your rhetorical question and your pause. So now's the time for the question. I've never met a question that

0: I haven't tried to answer immediately. What do you do? I think, first of all, as every baptized believer, you repent. It's like Jesus' thing where you see disaster happening. Repent. Because you got to recognize that the devil does score some minor victories here in terms of raising doubt in our minds, and we're always praying this prayer, Lord, I believe, help thou my unbelief. We are prone to doubt and despair and other such things, and so very many of these petitions, the first three, are really prayed against the devil, the world, and our flesh. And so it's these times that reveal to us the nature of our sinful flesh, our idolatries, the fact that we are not strong believers, you know, we're not warriors and heroes of the faith, you know. We're flimsy. We're easily knocked over. Left to our own devices, we'd be lost. So, you know, just to acknowledge that and to hear God's forgiveness, and then as God's free and forgiven child, return to these petitions, and especially this one, and pray it, because it's teaching us and it's shaping us and shaping our spiritual lives. And like I say to people who tell me I've been praying for 6 months looking for a job, but I haven't found one, I said, have you gone out to look for the job that God is giving you? You know, it may not be that six-figure job that you once had that's since dissolved, but there may be, you know, God is hearing and God is answering. And sometimes I think our vision is too small. We've got in the back of our minds here, we know exactly how this is going to come out, like a kid at Christmas. We ordered from the catalog, right down to the model number and the color. And God has different gifts to give. And these gifts are gifts that broaden our perspective, that strengthen our character, that give us hope. And there are surprises along the way, too, but it requires openness. And I think we have to pray with that openness, that bread may come in some really strange and wonderful and interesting forms.
1: What about the giving of thanks for all that God has given us? How does Scripture instruct us there?
0: Well, you know, we are to give thanks for everything and anything. We as priests to God, you know, and that's our priesthood as baptized, we consecrate everything in this material world by the word of God and prayer. That's what we're doing at our tables when we bless the table. You know, and by the way, the Lutheran Catechism has it nailed absolutely right. You bless the table, bless us, O Lord, in these thy gifts. And having received the gifts, that is, after the meal, you give thanks to God for all that he has done. So, and you know, now you've received them. But, you know, that's our priesthood, if you will, to render up our whole lives, literally, as Eucharistic sacrifices, as thank offerings, not to atone for our sins, but in view of the atonement of our sins in Christ.
1: These are fearful times, uncertain times, and then, of course, as we know, especially in America, uncertainty breeds more uncertainty, and it's so complex. I mean, we elect a man president, we elect our lawmakers to try and solve these problems. They throw money at it, which is what politicians are best at. Doesn't seem to solve these problems. And even as, and then we see it reflected in the offering plate at church. I imagine even pastors start to say, where is this headed? And will my church be able to pay the bills? Because, of course, we all live on the generosity of the saints. What are your thoughts there in a time of bad economic news?
0: Yes, this is a great question, I think it stems back to what I said before. I think that these times are potential blessings. God always works good, and these are potential blessings in that they enlarge our view of things. Do we need this building? Do we need this huge, high-paid professional staff? You know, where is it said that and my pastor colleague's going to hate me for this, but where is it said that pastors are full-time paid professionals with benefits? kind of thing. You know, that, you know, it really does cause us to take an inventory of the blessings and look at exactly what we're doing. And I see much good coming out of it as well. I see people honing in on necessities and leaving out some things that really are luxuries, they're add-ons, and there's nothing wrong with that, we could all do with a great deal of simplifying. You know, how much of that big church that you always talk about on your show is basically predicated on sort of high-income suburbia? You know, the big soundboards, the big bands, the big shows, the big everything. I mean, there's money behind all of that. And how does that square with the humble gathering of 100 people in a living room somewhere? Or that promise that where two or three are gathered around the word, the sacrament, Christ is going to be there. I think it's good to get back to those essentials where God is at work.
1: One final question, Bill, before we wrap this up. Does it matter that the one who instructs us to pray, give us this day our daily bread, is in fact the same one who said, I am the bread of life?
0: Well, I think that's hugely important, Todd. For this reason, bread is a major, major theme in the scriptures. You know, in Genesis 3, that becomes the food. Up until then, it was embryonic life, fruits and nuts, in which nothing dies, technically. But here, with bread, you have the grain dying, and the farmer dies, and the baker, and everybody dies, and it's the food of affliction. You work for it by the sweat of your brow. It's part of the curse, and then you follow that trail of bread. You know, the Passover bread, the unleavened bread, the manna in the wilderness, Jesus multiplying bread, feeding the 5,000, then declaring he is the bread of life. And launching in on the spiral sermon that eventually leads to the bread which I give for the life of the world is my flesh, and causing great upset. And then the table on the night in which he was betrayed, where that broken bread of the Passover is, by his word, his body, which will be broken into death. And so I think that packaged into this is always echoing around that man does not live by bread alone, but by every word that proceeds from the mouth of God. And our Christ is our daily bread. And so we kind of move from his table, where bread is his body, and he gives his body as bread, to then our table, which is kind of linked by the children's prayer, Come, Lord Jesus, be our guest. You know, the Come, Lord Jesus is a prayer prayed in the liturgy at the Lord's table, and now it's brought home. And so there's an intimate connection between our daily bread and Christ, who is our true and eternal and living bread, whom we receive in the Lord's Supper. And these two aren't so easily split apart. In fact, Helmut Thielicke says that. He says, by the way, great book if you could find it, Our Heavenly Father, Sermons on the Lord's Prayer by Helmut Thielicke. But he said that ancient Christians could never pray the Lord's Prayer without also thinking of this spiritual food, and that is the body of Christ given in the Lord's Supper.
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1: Monday on Issues Etc., we'll continue the conversation discussing Forgive Us Our Trespasses as We Forgive Those Who Trespass Against Us with Pastor Will Whedon. It is the great temptation, of course, when you see the food on the plate, when you see the car in the garage, the furniture in the living room, when you see the house on the corner, and all of the things that God has given you, to say, I earned this. I paid for it all myself. And of course, you could make the case before men. You could bring out the receipts. You could bring out the credit card bills. You could bring out the mortgage records and the car payment records. And you could make the case before men that you did, that you earned it and that you paid for it all yourself. But Jesus instructs us when he says, give us this day our daily bread, that is not true. What in fact has happened is God has given it to you freely in his Son, Jesus Christ. And it has been earned and it has been paid for in full, but not by you. The reason God can give it to you freely without you doing anything to pay for or earn it, your food, your car, your family, your furniture, your house, whatever it is, God gives you freely, and he gives you everything freely. The reason he can give it to you freely is because it has been earned, it has been paid for, but not by you. It's been paid for with the blood of Jesus Christ, with his life, his death for you, his resurrection. That's why God gives it to you freely. I'm Todd Wilkin. Talk with you again Monday. 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
4: 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That's the next big work to do.
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7: Mega churches are a house of cards. Mega churches really are the primary example of what's wrong with evangelicalism, why it's so thin, so insubstantial, so unsatisfying.
8: Southern Illinois truck drivers who love Issues, etc.
1: Well, this is a part of the Lord's Prayer that I think everyone, if they're thinking seriously about it, prays with some trepidation. Forgive us our trespasses as we forgive those who trespass against us. It's not the first part of that phrase that we have a problem with. It's the second part of that phrase, because it makes it sound an awful lot like the forgiveness that we will receive from God is conditioned upon the forgiveness that we give to others. And is that what Jesus is saying when he instructs us to pray, forgive us our trespasses as we forgive those who trespass against us? We're going to continue our 9-part daily series on the Lord's Prayer, part 6 today, with Pastor Will Wheaton, Monday, August the 10th. Thanks for tuning us in. I'm Todd Wilkin. Pastor Will Wheaton is a regular guest and pastor of St. Paul Lutheran Church in Hamel, Illinois. He joins us here in studio. Will, welcome.
9: Thank you. It's a joy to be with you.
1: So let's cut straight to the chase on that problem that we have with this particular petition. Is this a condition? Do we have to forgive others before God will forgive us?
9: It's the wrong way to look at it. I think that we could perhaps get it. Well, let's get into it by reading the explanation in the Small Catechism and then by turning to the Word of God. The Small Catechism asks, you know, what does this mean? And the answer is, we pray in this petition that our Father in heaven would not look at our sins or deny our prayer because of them. We are neither worthy of the things for which we pray, nor have we deserved them, but we ask that he would give them all to us by grace, for we daily sin much and surely deserve nothing but punishment. So we too will sincerely forgive and gladly do good to those who sin against us. Jesus was really big on this forgiveness thing. His is a kingdom of forgiveness. He gives us the forgiveness of our sins. And if we're going to live in his kingdom of forgiveness, then we must live in the forgiveness of sins. There's no other way to live in it. That's the only way it is. If, you know, the God who does not deal with us according to what we have done calls us into a kingdom where we do not deal with each other according to what we have done. And the parable that Jesus uses to sort of unpack this particular petition is in Matthew 18, the parable of the unforgiving servant. You recall, beginning of verse 21, Peter came up with and said, you know, Lord, How often will my brother sin against me and I forgive him? As many as seven times. He thought he was being pretty generous there. You know, how many times am I going to put up with him being, unfair or cruel or vicious to me? And he says, yeah, I'll put up with it a little bit. I mean, I get the idea. I get the idea we're supposed to live in forgiveness, but is that how we do it? And Jesus answered, you know, not 70 times, but 70 times seven or 77, depending on how you translate it. And then he gives this parable. The kingdom of God may be compared to a king who wished to settle accounts with his servants. When he began to settle, one was brought to him who owed him 10,000 talents, which is a heck of a lot of money. And since he could not pay, his master ordered him to be sold with his wife and children and all that he had and payment to be made. The servant fell on his knees, imploring him, have patience with me and I'll pay you everything. He's never going to be able to pay anything, but he just asked for pity. And out of pity for him, the master of that servant released and forgave him the debt. But when that same servant went out, he found one of his fellow servants who owed him 100 denarii. You know, a denarii is a day's wage. So, 100 days' wages, it's not a little amount. It was a real debt. And seizing him, he began to choke him, saying, pay what you owe. So the servant fell down and pleaded with him, have patience with me and I will pay you. Sound familiar? Deja vu, just like he did with the master. He refused and he went out and put him in prison until he should pay the debt. When his fellow servants saw what had taken place, they were greatly distressed, and they went and reported to their master all that had taken place. Then his master summoned him and said, you wicked servant, I forgave you all that debt because you pleaded with me. And should you not have had mercy on your fellow servant as I had mercy on you? And in anger, his master delivered him to the jailers until he should pay his debt. So also my heavenly Father will do to every one of you if you do not forgive your brother from your heart. Notice the order of what happens in the parable. First thing that happens is that there's this moment of accounting, and then there is forgiveness. A debt, a huge, a massive debt, wiped out, history, gone. It is gone. But when the servant refuses to live in that forgiveness, to let it flow through him toward others, the forgiveness which he himself has already received, he ends up forfeiting the forgiveness of the debt that he had originally received. And this is the law, if you will, inside of this part of the Lord's Prayer. It is most certainly true, and we should never, you know, in any way try to sugarcoat this or bring it down, that God takes back forgiveness from those who will not live in forgiveness. It's simply what he says over and over again in his word, because it's a kingdom of forgiveness. You can't stay in Christ and at the same time hold on to grudges. That doesn't work. It's not how it goes. So that's the law way of looking at this particular section of the Lord's Prayer, this petition. There is a gospel way, but you want to comment first on the law?
10: Well, yeah, and I'm glad you explained it that way. I mean, to lay it out in the chronological order, that first our debt is forgiven, and then it is a life of forgiveness that we are sent into. Mm-hmm. That mercy we've been shown is now shown to others, and to fail to show that mercy, to refuse, in the case of that servant, to show that mercy, says something to God about whether or not we have really...
9: It says, I don't want to be part of your forgiveness kingdom. I don't want to live this way.
10: I don't want to traffic in forgiveness.
9: Right.
10: I want to traffic in grudges and anger and resentment.
9: And making sure that... I want to traffic in... It comes down to this. I want to traffic in justice. I mean, you owe me... You're going to give me my due. You can live like that. You live like that in this world. Jesus says, then the Father's going to, on the last day, say, okay, that's how you wanted me to deal with you because that's how you dealt with your neighbor. The exact opposite is the kingdom of forgiveness, where God forgives us, and as forgiven sinners, we have the joy of forgiving each other.
10: So then staying with the law for a second, since I do not forgive my neighbor. I know this for a fact, Will, that I do not forgive my neighbor the way I ought to. Jesus says from the heart. That's pretty troubling too. I guess I'm left with one of the two prospects. Either I find myself refusing God's own forgiveness for me. Or I must come before God confessing and asking for more forgiveness because I don't forgive.
9: Right. We come and ask for forgiveness for our failure in forgiveness, but we also ask for him to be able to enable us to grow in this forgiveness that we have. And I want to specifically talk about how we do that, maybe a little later on after we deal with the gospel side of things. Because I think that one of the big problems we have in forgiving others is, well, we operate, well, you know what, if I go there now, then I won't be able to go there later. So I'll okay. Hold on that thought.
10: All right. A couple of things before we wind up this first part of our conversation, by way of introduction, I wanted to get that one out of the way.
9: Mm-hmm.
10: This is geographically the heart of the Lord's Prayer. It comes right at the center of that, and that strikes me, it cannot be an accident, that the forgiveness of sins stands there at the very center of this prayer. Talk about that with about a minute before we take our break.
9: Yeah, I know. It definitely is the heart, because it's the heart of God, the heart of what God desires for us, that we live in forgiveness, is just mirroring his own heart, that he loves to forgive. He's the forgiving God. It's what he delights in doing. There's nothing that rejoices his heart more than to have a person stand before him and say, Father, forgive me. And he says, child, you are forgiven. He delights in that forgiveness. It's the very heart of the gospel itself, the forgiveness of sins.
10: Well, then with 30 seconds, Luther in his explanation to the other petitions usually starts by saying something like, well, God answers this prayer even when we don't ask him this prayer. Is the same true of this forgiveness thing? Does he forgive even when we do not ask?
9: Before we ever ask him, he forgives us. The forgiveness that's in his heart from the creation of the world manifested in his son and what he did in his son's suffering, death, and resurrection. At the heart of God, there is this forgiveness, a wiping out of sin.
10: Pastor Will Wheaton is our guest. He's pastor of St. Paul Lutheran Church in Hamel, Illinois. We're talking about forgive us our trespasses as we forgive those who trespass against us. Part 6 of a 9-part daily series on the Lord's Prayer on this Monday, August the 10th. When we come back, well, we must press on to the gospel in this petition as well. If the law is that those who refuse to forgive cannot expect to be forgiven of God, that we who have been so greatly forgiven all of our trespasses cannot, consistent with that forgiveness, turn around and refuse to forgive those who have trespassed against us. What is the gospel? Because I know I don't forgive, not the way I should. And Jesus says, forgive from your heart. And I must say, while I make a good effort, I can't say that the forgiveness that I give to others is always from my heart. Sometimes it is a reluctant forgiveness, an incomplete forgiveness. Sometimes it does most times it is looks very little like the unconditional, sheer forgiveness that God has given me in Jesus Christ. So, how would Jesus respond to that particular confession of my sin and my failure to forgive? We'll be right back.

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0: Welcome back to Issues Etc. We're talking about Forgive Us Our Trespasses. As we forgive those who trespass against us, I'm Todd Wilkin. Will Wheaton is our guest. Our Issues Etc. book of the month for August is called Mission from the Cross. I think that's a great title for a book. In an age when the church of all entities fails to understand that word, mission, what the mission of the church actually is, what the church is in this world to do and be. Mission from the Cross really says it all, a Christ-centered, cross-focused examination of what the church faces here in the world and what the church must continue to proclaim in this lost and fallen world. It's the Issues Etc. book of the month for August. You can find out more at our website, issuesetc.org, or call Concordia Publishing House and order the book, Mission from the Cross. 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All right, Will, I don't forgive the way I should, and when I hear those words of Jesus as he concludes that parable we talked about before the break, unless you forgive your brother from your heart, those strike me right in my heart, where there is not pure forgiveness. It's not the sheer forgiveness that I've been given by God.
1: So we fall down before him and ask for his mercy. There's so much here to get into from the Large Catechism. Before we do that, though, maybe we should pick up how, you know, Luther wrote a prayer for use in the divine service that paraphrased the Lord's Prayer. And he goes through here, and it's in our current hymnal now, our Divine Service 5, these words, "Forgive us our sins, as we also forgive those who sin against us, so that our hearts may be at peace and may rejoice in a good conscience before you, and that no sin may ever frighten or alarm us. Lord, in your mercy, hear our prayer." Where on earth is he coming from with that kind of a petition? It's very interesting. In the Larger Catechism, he shows where he's heading. He says, "There is here again great need for us to call upon God and pray." He just got done saying, because we live among our neighbors and they irritate the daylights out of us. And so we have, you know, constantly have this problem of sin cropping up, as well as the devil's attacks and our own sinful flesh. He says, so we pray, "Dear Father, forgive us our trespasses." It's not as though he did not forgive sin without and even before our prayer. He has given us the gospel, in which is pure forgiveness, before we prayed or even thought about it. But the purpose of this prayer is that we may recognize and receive such forgiveness. The flesh in which we daily live is of such a nature that it neither trusts nor believes in God. It's ever active in evil lusts and devices, so that we sin daily in word and deed by what we do and what we fail to do. And by this, the conscience is thrown into unrest, so that it's afraid of God's wrath and displeasure, so it loses comfort and confidence derived from the gospel. And therefore, it's always necessary that we run here and receive consolation to comfort the conscience again. This should serve God's purpose of breaking our pride and keeping us humble. God has reserved this right for himself. If anyone wants to boast of his goodness and despise others, that person is to think about himself and place this prayer before his eyes. He'll find that he's no better than others, and that in God's presence, all must, love this, classic Luther, all must tuck their tails and be glad that they can gain forgiveness. Let no one think that as long as he lives here on earth, he can reach such a position that he will not need forgiveness. In short, if God does not forgive without stopping, we are lost. Isn't that gorgeous?
0: Now, see, that is so contrary to, I think, the popular view of forgiveness, that God is miserly with it.
1: Yeah.
0: And he'll give you the big forgiveness when you become a Christian. All right, I'm wiping your slate clean, but you're on probation. I want to see some good behavior. And yeah, I'll forgive you when you ask, but from this point on, it's kind of like the big investor who'll give you a big lump sum at the beginning, but from that point on, they'll say, okay, but from now on, I really want to see some progress before I'll, you know, partition out more for you.
1: Nah.
0: Not this forgiving without stopping.
1: Yeah, Yeah, I mean, Luther pictures God here quite correctly as this overflowing fountain of forgiveness for our lives and how much we need it. Because, you know, even when by the power of the Holy Spirit, we have been able to, you know, crush some of the outward and manifest sins in our lives and put them away, we always have this fountain of corruption inside of us where this stuff comes up again. And we're like, where did this come from? God have mercy on me. That's what Paul was getting at in Romans 7 when he said, you know, nothing good dwells in my flesh. I have the will to do the good thing, but I can't carry through. Or as he put it in Galatians, there's this constant battle between the spirit and the flesh that keeps us from carrying out our will. So this is a constant in the Christian's life. And Luther had the most brilliant insight then on how to derive comfort from this petition. He adds, get that, this is the gospel of this way of looking at this petition. He says, as we forgive, a comforting addition. A comforting addition? What does he mean? He says, he has promised that we shall be sure that everything is forgiven and pardoned in just the same way as we also forgive our neighbor. Just as we daily sin much against God, and yet he forgives everything through grace, so we too must ever forgive our neighbor who does us injury, violence, and wrong, shows malice towards us, and so on. If therefore you do not forgive, do not think that God forgives you. But if you forgive, you have this comfort and assurance that you are forgiven in heaven, not because of your forgiving. For God forgives freely and without condition out of pure grace because he's promised, as the gospel teaches. But God says this in order that he may establish forgiveness as our confirmation and assurance, as a sign alongside of the promise, which agrees with this prayer in Luke 6:37, forgive and you will be forgiven. Therefore, Christ also repeats it soon after the Lord's Prayer and says in Matthew 6:14, if you forgive others their trespasses, your heavenly Father will also forgive you, and so on. Do you get where he's going with this? He's a sign attached to it.
2: Is he saying, in essence, that the forgiveness that extends through us, having been forgiven, that forgiveness should also further comfort us because we know there can be no source for this forgiveness unless it is coming from God himself?
1: I should go on with the last paragraph where he just explicates this perfectly. He says, this sign is therefore attached to this petition. When we pray, we remember the promise and we think, dear Father, for this reason I come and pray to you for you to forgive me, not so that I can make satisfaction or merit anything by my works. I pray because you've promised and attached the seal to my prayer that I should be sure about it as though I had absolution pronounced by you yourself. For baptism and the Lord's Supper appointed as outward signs work as seals. In the same way, this sign also can confirm our consciences and cause them to rejoice. Do you get it? Your neighbor sins against you, irritates the daylights out of you, and you take up the Lord's Prayer and you pray for them and you pray for their forgiveness. And when you do that, you have the confidence and assurance that your sins are wiped out before God. Because only people who live in divine forgiveness can give out this forgiveness. It's the exact opposite of the way that our natural way of thinking is. When we forgive, we are actually confessing by that act that that our sins have been forgiven before God in heaven. And that can comfort us and set us at peace. Is that forgiveness ever 100% pure? No. I mean, we're always going to be struggling with forgiveness and asking forgiveness for our forgiveness. That's an ongoing cycle. But certainly it is the case that we are, as Christian people, are called to live in the forgiveness of sins, both of ours and us passing it on to others. He wants to forgive others through us too.
2: With about a minute and a half, what would you say to one of your parishioners who came to you and said, Pastor, I've heard you preach for years about forgiveness, but something's happened recently. This person has done this to me. And so hurtful have been what they did, I can't forgive them. I cannot bring myself to do it.
1: how many times have we heard somebody, you know, bring that up to us as pastors that, you know, this is big. This is so big. I can't. I just can't. I think the biggest problem with that way of thinking is that we forget to put forgiveness into prayer. You will, how many times we pray it like this? Lord God, please give me the strength to forgive so-and-so for what they did to me. You ever prayed that prayer?
2: Oh, yeah.
1: And you find out usually it doesn't work. You know, you pray that prayer, it gets nowhere, because that's not what he told you to pray. He said, bless those who persecute you. Bless, do not condemn them. So it's totally different, and this is what we need to teach our people to pray. Lord God, look with favor on so-and-so who did this to me. Fill their lives with your joy and your peace. Grant them repentance. Grant them every blessing of heaven. When we pray like that, we find a weird thing happens inside of us. And, well, I got a story for that on the other side of your break. Okay?
2: All right. When we come back, we'll hear that story from Pastor Will Whedon. I'm Todd Wilkin. This is Issues Etc. It's Monday, August the 10th. Part 6 of our 9-part daily series on the Lord's Prayer, Forgive Us Our Trespasses as We Forgive Those Who Trespass Against Us. 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

0: Thanks to the following congregations for standing with us by joining the Issues Etc. 300: Zion Lutheran, Muscoota, Illinois; Redeemer Lutheran, Fort Wayne, Indiana; Grace Lutheran, Auburn, Michigan; Zion Lutheran, Pleasant Plains, Illinois; the Lutheran Church of the Incarnate Word, Rochester Hills, Michigan; Zion Lutheran, Laramie, Wyoming; Redeemer Lutheran, Seymour, Indiana; Zion Lutheran, East Moline, Illinois; 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
2: A provocative recent report by economists Betsy Stevenson and Justin Wolfers reveals that women are not as happy as they used to be. In what they call the paradox of declining female happiness, it appears that American women reported higher levels of personal satisfaction before Betty Friedan articulated their discontent. According to the researchers, in today's post-feminist America, men are happier than women. Could it be that the sexual revolution, complete with no-fault divorce and abortion on demand, actually undermined women's happiness in our society? It's an idea worth considering.
3: This is Marjorie Dannenfelser, president of the Susan B. Anthony List. 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

0: Welcome back to Issues Etc. 25 more minutes with Pastor Will Weed, and we're talking about forgive us our trespasses as we forgive those who trespass against us. As we went into that break, you were on a roll talking about putting forgiveness into prayer, and that is blessing those who have done us wrong in prayer, praying that God would favor them, that God would show them every heavenly blessing. And you said there was a story that went along with it.
1: Yeah, because I really believe this is the key to what changes our hearts. Don't ask me how it works. I have no idea. I believe it. I've experienced it in my own life. I believe it. And we were talking about it in Bible class when we were going over the Lord's Prayer in adult instruction. We're doing a little summer adult instruction thing on Wednesday nights. And the deaconess who works in prison said, you know, I had a woman who every time we gathered together for Bible study and prayer in prison, she kept on bringing up about how much she hated her husband. She just couldn't stand him. And she had good reason to hate her husband. He had given her AIDS. She was just filled with anger. And it never, you know, week after week, it was the same story over and over again. And Sandy said, you know what you need to do? And my pastor always tells us to do this. It works, so try it. Go back this week and pray for your husband. And pray for God to forgive him, to bless him, to pour out the riches of heaven upon him. And the lady said, I don't know about that. I'll try it. And she did. She comes back the next week and she's saying, it worked. It worked. I don't have this burning anger anymore. It's gone. Well, how did that happen? It happened through praying. I mean, Jesus specifically told us to pray for forgiveness. Isn't it significant that the first word from the cross is not, I forgive you. The first word from the cross is, Father, forgive them. Jesus himself leads the way in teaching us to pray for those who are, I mean, he was praying that for the people who were driving nails in his hands and feet. Father, forgive. And he's living out exactly what he told us to do there.
0: No, see, you said before, you don't know how it works. You just know that it does work.
1: Mm-hmm.
0: And I think on one side of that, we could say, well, yes, because Christ has thus promised. Mm-hmm. He promises this, therefore we don't really have to inquire into the mechanism by which it works. But at the same time, I think there is something there in what you just said, that the reason it does work is because this is precisely what Christ is doing all the time. We are simply participating in Christ's prayer,
1: right,
0: regarding us.
1: Right. It's you know, the old thing about the straw going down the stream, you know, it can be against the stream, or it can turn and the stream can flow through it. And when we're praying for those who have wronged us, I mean, and I'm not trying in any way to diminish the horrible things that people do to each other. They're unspeakable. I mean, I think about some of the things I've done to my poor wife, my kids, you know, and when we think about these things, it's enough to make, you know, to make us think, how could God possibly? But we learn, okay, God, if you can wipe out all of my sins, then I can pray for you to wipe out the sins of this person, not to hold them against them. Isn't this the prayer that we see on the martyr's lips? Think about the first martyr after our Lord's death and resurrection, Saint Stephen, and there, what is he doing as they're raining stones down on him? He prays, you know, Lord, don't hold this sin against them. Whoa, that prayer saved Paul. You know, mm-hmm. that prayer was a phenomenon. I mean, at first, I mean, I'm sure it made Paul angry. What do you mean? You know, but at the same time, that was a powerful, freeing prayer. And in our lives, when we pray and honestly pray for those who have wronged us, we are literally living in this petition. So whenever it comes along that somebody does us dirty, does us wrong, speaks against us, gossips against us, says something that's manifestly not true and spreads it around, doesn't matter what it is. The most wonderful thing we can do for them is to say, here's an opportunity for me to use this. I'm going to use this word advisedly, use the sacrament of forgiving. and forgiving them, praying God to bless them. And when we're done, we have this peace in our conscience that really comes, only comes from living this in the Lord. And that's what the you know, that I want to go back and read that thing that from the prayer one more time. Listen to it again in the light of what we just talked about. Forgive us our sins as we also forgive those who sin against us, so that our hearts may be at peace and we may rejoice in a good conscience before you, and that no sin may ever frighten or alarm us. No sin's able to frighten or alarm the person who lives in forgiveness, because they know that their sins are wiped out. They know that and experience it in their prayer and blessing of those who have wronged them.
0: Does this forgiveness mean forgetting? We know that God says he, in this divine sense, does not remember our sins. But what about us? Does it mean we forget what's been done to us?
1: Forgiveness never implies that you make light of the actual sin. What it means is that you're not going to allow that sin that was done against you to turn you to turn into bitterness and hatred and resentment inside of you, which it can easily do, right? The wrong that we receive very easily becomes bitterness, hatred, anger inside of us, and then the demand for justice. Go get them, God. You know, when we do you remember that horrible show in the, what was it, in the 1970s with it was Maud. Do you remember that?
0: God will get you for that.
1: Yeah, Walter, God will get you for that. And there's a sense in which the anger and resentment builds up, and we ask that, go get them, God, go get them for that. That's the exact opposite of what the Lord Jesus is teaching us to pray here. And when we pray this prayer, then we discover that the bitterness, the anger, the resentment are literally dissolved. I mean, like, they can't, it's like God's forgiveness is acid. It cannot. I mean, it dissolves and destroys the bitterness, the anger, the resentment inside of us as we actively pray that it may be given to others.
0: You mentioned the you calling it a sacrament. What I just think is very appropriate to call this a sacrament, not only in its primary location, that is absolution in church, mm-hmm. but also just like the Lord's Supper and baptism, the sacrament doesn't stay in the chancel.
1: Mm-mm.
0: It's carried out until our lives become sacramental, those things that are forgiveness. So let's talk about the particular place where we find this wonderful forgiveness for which we pray in the Lord's Prayer.
1: Yeah, the Lord doesn't let his forgiveness just float about. He does have his ways of giving it specifically to us. We know that baptism is a primary way that forgiveness is given to us. We know that the Lord's Supper is a way that forgiveness is constantly given to us, and the Holy Absolution, when sins are absolved in the name of Christ, given to us. And it's the absolution that becomes really interesting in this regard, because people sometimes think that absolution is just for the confessional and church. And the key is God wants his people to live in forgiveness constantly. If it's a kingdom of forgiveness, then he wants his people to constantly forgive. Would you get in trouble with your family for you to tell the story you just told?
0: Oh, yeah. Well, during the break, I was talking about something that just happened yesterday in the Wilkin house. My son, who's 13, just completed confirmation under the pastor with whom I serve at our church. And I know that this pastor emphasizes that Christians ought to not confess their sins to one another in this flippant way that the culture is comfortable with, like, my bad.
1: Mm-hmm.
0: Hey, sorry. But he instructs Christians to be explicit about it. I have done this, please forgive me, or will you please forgive me, pressing it to a question, expecting forgiveness in response, explicit forgiveness. And my son did this just last night. He and his sister were not getting along. He went away and fumed for a while. He came back, and I saw him, heard him say this to his sister, I'm sorry for the way I've been acting this afternoon. Will you please forgive me? I don't know how she responded, because they were kind of out of earshot for her response. And I thought to myself, what an unnatural thing for a 13-year-old boy to do. And yet, instructed by the Word of God, I saw forgiveness in my house.
1: Yeah, this is the key. It needs to be unleashed from given in the church. It's, you know, as we gather together, it's the power of God to break through sin throughout the world. He wants us to carry it outward always, so that we constantly live in this forgiveness toward others. There is no greater joy in the world than absolving a sinner of his sins. Saying to the person who says to you, I've sinned against you, would you please forgive me? And to say, I forgive you, and in the name of God, God forgives you.
0: I want to come back to that on the other side of the break, because, and here I speak again from personal experience, where I have found that forgiveness flowing through me to someone who has wronged me, there is, you talked about a peace of conscience. But I tend to think of it in terms of freedom. There is this liberating, it's not an emotion, it's a condition. There is this sense of liberty to be able to tell someone that you will not hold the sin against them, that in a sense both are set free by this. If there is not that pronouncement of forgiveness one to another, then both remain shackled by that sin. And it's hard to walk away from one another. It's like two men who've been chained together, you know, by the leg shackles. They may hate each other. They may not want to be around each other. But wherever they go, they're bound together by a lack of forgiveness. I want to talk about that chain and breaking that chain when we come back.

0: 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What's the relationship between the cross of Christ and the church's mission? 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
1: 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And as our way of saying thanks, we will enter your name for a drawing that we're going to carry out later this month, at the end of this month, for a $100 gift certificate to Concordia Publishing House. 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You'll find the video. Watch it, then send it to 10 of your friends. We'll do that drawing on Friday, August the 28th. You remember did you see the movie, Oh Brother, Where Art Thou?
2: You're not a movie person. I'm sorry.
1: All right. First of all, go see the movie. Okay. I think this is something you would genuinely enjoy. It begins with a group of prisoners on a chain gang. Old style, 1930s chain gang, dressed in the stripes, with their legs shackled together, if I remember correctly. And they somehow escape, but they're still shackled together. And I remember, I think it was Brent Kuhlman, a mutual acquaintance, a guest on this program, said, this is what you are putting yourself in for. If you refuse to forgive your brother, you shackle yourself to him as much as you cannot stand his company until there is forgiveness. What do you think of the analogy?
2: I think it's excellent. You couldn't say it better. Forgiveness frees. It's not an accident that Greek word runs in that way, of lifting up and freeing. That's what forgiveness does. And

0: you know, you sit down and you've forgiven, you've prayed for their forgiveness, and you've experienced something of that. And then something happens, maybe it's a smell or something, it just brings it back. It brings it back and the pain's there again. What do you do when it comes back? Well, I think that you could look at it as, did I really forgive them? I must not have really forgiven them. Oh, don't think of it that way. Flip it around. God is giving you the opportunity to experience the sacrament of forgiveness again. So if you think of the wrong that's been doing you, that's been done to you, and that it still aches, it still hurts, you just turn it into another opportunity. Oh, God, thank you for reminding me to pray for that person. Let me ask your blessing upon them right now. Fill them with your joy. Give them the joy of repentance. Take away all their sins. Be with them and grant them your peace. And when we do that, we've truly been set free. The shackle is broken. I mean, we have set them free, and we ourselves are set free.
1: Does there come a point where, and of course we're never impervious to these things, but does there come a point where if we dwell in these promises, as you have instructed us to do in this hour, where, this must have been the case for Jesus himself, where he simply, I'm trying to think of a way of putting this, doesn't notice the wrong that's being done to him.
0: Yeah.
1: Doesn't go around like a blank chalkboard waiting for someone to write on it or make a mark.
0: Or himself writing, okay, now you did that. I'm going to mark that down so I don't forget that. Yeah, I really think that does become the case for us as we more and more live in him who is, I mean, Jesus is the forgiveness of sins. As we live in him in that forgiveness of sins, we begin to get out of that terrible habit of our fallen nature of wanting to keep score, of what everybody owes us because of what they've done to us. It begins to not be part of our life. And then talk about freeing. So somebody, you know, really irritates you, did something really wrong to you. You're not going to hold it against them. You're not going to bring it up to them, to their face. Instead, you've turned it into a little prayer as soon as it happened. Oh, God, please forgive them for that. And then you go on. I mean, I really think it changes you.
1: Okay. And that makes it sound so great when, in my experience too, then I think, all right, I think I've got this forgiveness stuff. I understand it at least. I don't know. I'll never have it down, but I understand how it works. And then I'm driving down the road and some person I've never met before and will never see again in my life. Happened just the other day on the way to the studio. I proceed through a red light or through a yellow light. He's making his turn and he gives me the classic, you know, gesture.
0: The sign of displeasure.
1: Yeah, you know, the classic sign of displeasure. Not the sign of the cross, by the way. And heads his way. I head my way. And I find myself wishing great ill on him. Not just, well, jerk, as that would be bad enough, mm-hmm. but I find myself deep in my heart really wishing him ill.
0: Such is the fountain of our corruption. Yeah, right. I know.
1: And I'll never see him again.
0: Never see him again. What do you do but to continue to forgive? I mean, as soon as it's there, you say, oh, Lord, have mercy on me that I would get so upset over something so stupid. You know, God, have mercy on me that I would act offended in this. And then we pray, Lord, it seems like it upset him too. Grant him your forgiveness. Fill him with your peace. Fill him with your joy. When this just becomes the practice of our life, when this prayer is not just something that we know in our heads, but that we do in our lives, it literally transforms us from the inside out into forgivers. You've heard people that are called Christians, you know, bear the name of little Christs. This is at the very heart of what it is to be a little Christ. It is to be a forgiver of sins. That's what it is. That's the calling we've received in him.
1: There is a tremendous hymn, and I am constantly reminded of it for some reason, Love Divine, All Loves Excelling. Mm-hmm. There are various titles to this hymn, mm-hmm. where we address Jesus saying, Jesus, thou art all compassion, pure, unbounded love thou art. Visit us with thy salvation. And I want you to talk here in the last few minutes. I do have another question about the kind of forgiveness that only Jesus does, that only the Father does for Christ's sake, and the comfort that it gives to us.
0: Yeah, the forgiveness that he gives, so different from ours, is not piecemeal. We tend to dish out forgiveness as we experience wrong against us. We give out little by little, which is

0: natural way for us. But when we look at what he's done, we see in Jesus a flood of forgiveness for the entire sins of the entire world, wiped out, gone, the blood spilt for every one of them. And when we look at that, and we say, that's in the heart of the Father towards us, that he would give his son into our flesh, that he would have his son go to the cross to shed his blood so that that blood could cover all of these sins so that we could know his forgiveness and his love and his compassion. Whoa, it just blows us away. He knows, you know, when he created us, he knew what would happen, and he chose to create us anyway. When he provided us a Savior, he knew how many people would go away and say, I don't need your forgiveness. I don't need your beautiful line from C.S. Lewis. I don't need your bleeding charity. How many people say that to God? And yet it doesn't stop one little bit. His fountain of compassion and mercy in Christ, the sins of the world gone, in Christ, total forgiveness. That's different from us learning how to live in it and pass it out as we go through the experiences of life.
1: Well, you answered my other question. That's great. I mean, a twofer right there at the end of this great conversation with Pastor Will Wheaton. Pastor Will Wheaton is pastor of St. Paul Lutheran Church in Hamel, Illinois. Thank you so much for guiding us through this petition.
0: Hey, it's my joy. Thank you.
1: 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Here's the address one more time, LPR Box 912, Collinsville, Illinois 62234. We'll continue our series on the Lord's Prayer tomorrow with a discussion of "And Lead Us Not Into Temptation" with Dr. Stephen Hine. This is the heart of the Lord's Prayer, and the reason for that is it's the heart of Jesus for us. Luther likes to talk about looking into God's kind heart, God's compassionate heart, his loving heart toward us. When you hear the word forgiveness, whether it is coming out of your mouth or it's coming out of the mouth of your pastor or your neighbor, an image should flash into your mind and remain there. And that is God's kind heart. Now, don't picture a heart with a, you know, warm fuzzies flowing out of it. Picture where we find God's kind heart toward us, his forgiveness for us, each and every day. It is the blood of Jesus Christ being shed for us at the cross. It is his life being laid down for us at the cross. It is him breathing his last for you and for me. There is God's kind heart. It doesn't look like a very kind and forgiving picture there. If you would have observed the cross when it was taking place in history, you would have thought nothing, the furthest thought from your mind would have been forgiveness. It doesn't look like a scene of forgiveness, does it? It looks like a scene of justice or a miscarriage of justice. Or anger, but there's none of that in Jesus. Father, forgive them. And he's praying that prayer for you and for me. And he's putting it into action as he lays down his life. I'm Todd Wilkin. Talk with you again tomorrow. Thanks for listening to Issues Etc.
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